0: Pretty long period of hockey, and before we go any further, let's pause 10 seconds for station identification. 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Did you see all the Star Wars movies?
1: I saw the first three, Ken, and that was it for me. All these different reincarnations of the I couldn't tell you who anybody is. I'm Luke Skywalker and Chewbacca, Princess Leia. That's about as deep as I go in the... The stormtroopers.
0: At least you're
1: old school. Old school.
0: At least you're honest.
1: Yeah.
0: Well, what's your honest thoughts about that first 20 minutes?
1: Wings were up against it early on in the period, without a doubt. Montreal did what they wanted to do. They created a lot of havoc, a lot of jump, moved the puck very well, cycled the puck very well in the wing zone, and things were going nice and smooth for them. As the period went along, I thought Detroit got their footing. Of course, they had a couple of power play opportunities, which helps, cools off Montreal's offense. So they come out of the period, I'd say, unscathed, sitting better than they were at the start of this game, but still work to be done. They got to start a little more sustained pressure against Montreal, play a little more in the Canadiens' end.
0: We're in the first intermission here at the Bell Center. Glad you're in tune to Red Wing Hockey for Montreal on this Saturday night. Coming up next, Jeremy Otto. He'll tell you all about the first 20 minutes. Yeah, no score after 20 minutes, and Jeremy's up next. This is your home for Detroit Red Wings hockey, presented by LMCU. You'll love banking here.
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0: Jeremy Otto back in the 1-800-CALL-SAM studios. No score after one period of play between the Red Wings and the Canadiens here today. First road game for Detroit. Shots on goal 10-9 in favor of the Wings here. They've been pretty even on faceoffs so far. Canadiens have one more win than they do. Red Wings not able to do much on the 5-on-3 power play. They're 0-for-2 on the man advantage so far today. Canadiens 0-for-1. Hits are slightly in favor of the Canadiens. They're 9-8. Wings have a few more blocked shots at this point.

With new treatments emerging in the fight against Alzheimer's and all other dementia, now is the time for hope. 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

0: Wings tied with the Canadiens after one period of play. We had a long review about a minute and a half into the contest. Montreal thought they had scored, one of the longest hockey reviews you actually see, but they ended up taking it off the board, saying it didn't cross the line. Well, Jimmy Howard, longtime Red Wing, he only played in a Red Wing sweater, is now helping starting the new Detroit Professional Women's Hockey League team here in town. He's their goaltender coach. I asked him, you know, why did it make sense to take that gig?
1: What a great opportunity. You know, Manon reached out to me in middle, end of May, and we had a couple of discussions, and, you know, I thought about it for a couple of days, and I was like, you know what, this is a, you know, a great opportunity here to help build something, you know, from the ground up here in, you know, this great city of Detroit. So for me, it was more so, you know, this next challenge. You know, with coaching youth, I love it, you know, to pieces. I, you know, get, you know, a lot of satisfaction, you know, out of coaching, you know, the children around here. But, like, you know, it's about, for me, is the next chapter in my life and, you know, to start a new challenge.
0: What, you know, philosophies have you taken to coaching?
1: I mean, so much that I've learned, you know, over the course of my career. You know, whether it was from my goalie coaches, Jim Bedard, Jeff Slanko, you know, just bits and pieces, you know, from every coach that I've had, even going back to my childhood. You know, so far, you know, like, that is what built me as a player. And that's why I was able to have success. And, like, for me, you know, with goaltending, I'll get a little bit more specific. It all starts with the foundation, right? You know, skating is a big piece of, you know, goaltending. You know, obviously everyone, you know, wants the goalie to stop the puck, but if you can't get to point A to point B, you know, and, you know, with relatively ease, or, you know, with the right read, then, you know, it's pointless. So, you know, start with skating, and then with the foundation, and then you just build up from there.
0: Did you see yourself all along coaching as you neared retirement, or?
1: No, I had no idea. No one gives you a book, you know, about retirement, right? I've been very fortunate that, you know, I got to play here my entire career. So I had some opportunities. After my playing career, like, I dove in, you know, with Dan Milstein and Gold Star Agency for a year to, you know, learned about that aspect of it, you know, and then I was on TV with the Wings, which I absolutely loved. But, I guess, you know, in the back of my mind, coaching runs deep in my family. Like, my dad coached when I was growing up, the high school hockey team. My grandfather, you know, was the wrestling coach at Oswego State. My uncle's now the coach for the wrestling team at Oswego State. My cousin's coach. So I think it just runs in our bloodline.
0: Did you consult all those people for a little tidbit along the way, or?
1: 100%. My cousin Brittany and my cousin Mikey are successful lacrosse coaches for the women's team back at Oswego State University. So, you know, my uncle Mike, you know, my grandfather passed away, but, you know, he was in the Hall of Fame for, you know, wrestling at the collegiate level. So, you know, I've learned, you know, a lot from them, you know, and especially on the women's side, because my cousin Brittany, you know, coaches women's lacrosse. So, you know, and how communication is huge. So, you know, communicating with your players and getting right, you know, direct to the point. So it's, you know, I'm thankful to have them in my corner as well.
0: Yeah, I know when I talked to Manon, you know, when she first got the job as well, she mentioned that some of the youth players she coached in little

0: Caesars are either in the league and or, you know, kind of they were draft eligible this year. I talked to her before the draft. Is that the case for you, or is it still too soon to see some of those players trickle into the pros now?
1: Well, this is my first time ever coaching women's. Now, I've coached little girls and, you know, on our younger teams at Little Caesars, but they're still, you know, too young to even be close to, you know, all of this.
0: Yeah, gotcha. What is the biggest, is there a difference between coaching men and women or in terms of stylistically?
1: No, I don't think so, because at the end of the day, it just comes down to coaching good people. I don't think it matters if it's boys or girls or men and women. You know, they want to learn and they want to, you know, continue to learn their craft and become the best versions of themselves. So I don't think it's, you know, really any different.
0: Jerseys came out today. What are your thoughts?
1: Classic, sharp. I like the black. I always asked, like, can we do a third jersey, you know, with black? And, you know, everyone, you know, back in the day, like, nope, we're not doing anything. Yeah, it's, I really enjoy, you know, seeing, you know, the black, and I think it's going to pop out on the ice.
0: All right, once again, that's former Red Wings goalie Jimmy Howard talking about his new gig with the Professional Women's Hockey League. Their season will be here. We still don't know their name and logo at this point, but the league says that will come at some point soon. Here, the second part of that interview, we talked to some more, you know, kind of the nitty-gritty of the team we're about to see on the ice with them. You can hear that in the second intermission. 0-0 Wings and Canadians after one, second period, in just a few minutes on the Red Wings Radio Network.
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0: Jeremy Otto back in the 1-800 Call Sam Studios. Wings and Canadians knotted at one after one here. Check some scores. The out-of-town scoreboard. Sabres tied with the Mammoth right now. That's in the second period of play. Tage Thompson with the latest goal on the power play. Wild with a 3-1 lead over the Panthers. That's in the third period. 13:28 left. Matt Boldy with the latest goal. Second period between the Predators and the Senators. Preds up 2-0 there. Stars Penguins, they're scoreless heading to the second. Hurricanes and Blackhawks 3-0 lead for Carolina at this point. Jankowski giving them that spread. Blue Jackets with a 2-0 advantage over the Blues right now. They've still got a minute of power play time left in period number two. The Avalanche lead the Maple Leafs 2-1. That's in period number two as well. The Lightning have a 2-0 lead over the Islanders right at the end of period number one. Later, Ducks and Flames, Kings and Golden Knights. A couple finals as well. The Bruins defeated the Flyers 5-1. Devils 4-1 over the Canucks. And the Oilers taking on the Sharks. They beat them 3-1 here today as well. And Ken and Larry, I'm curious, guys. Was that the longest review you've seen in the first period?
11: Well, it's got to be the longest review in quite some time. And I was telling Larry, too, Jeremy, that the longer it went, I think it favored the Red Wings. It certainly did.
12: Hell, it turned out that way. We got to see a number of looks here. The thing was, we didn't get to see the best look until after the call was made. Obviously, the officials had access to that one. But we were looking at it. You couldn't identify the puck. You couldn't see where it was. So, yeah, Ken, you're spot on. I think they're desperately looking to hopefully find the puck in the net, which they never could.
11: Red Wings kind of came back a little bit there in that first period. They actually outshot the Montreal Canadiens by 10-9. And for the longest part of that first period, it was Montreal with 9 shots. Red Wings only had 1, then they got 2, and then finally went on that two-man power play and didn't really muster a lot. Got some good looks a couple of times, but that was about it.
12: The one good thing coming out of that period, they're tied 0-0. That's a good thing. But I thought the Wings did a good job in the shooting lane, the Montreal shooting lane, blocking shots. They didn't really were put under this sort of sustained pressure like this season like they were tonight, and I thought they handled it well. The guys, they sacrificed the body in order to prevent the puck from getting towards the net. So that was a good sign. I mean, that's defensive commitment on the Wings' part. There was no lack of effort in that first period. There wasn't an amount of time, especially early on in the first period, where they were on their heels, but still very committed defensively, and that's why it's still 0-0.
11: Red Wing fan asked me on Twitter, they said, what's the atmosphere like in Montreal? I said, well, it's like being in a nightclub because they bang the music here, and it reminds me of my days back in the 20s.
12: Oh, yeah, they're disco.
11: Switch ends for the start of the second period. It's the Red Wings attacking right to left. No score in the hockey game as Anderson dumps it down low. New Hook swipes it around the boards right side. Wings chip it out of harm's way and back to play it inside his own zone. Chris Kreider, former Ranger. Now they'll pick it up and move it ahead. Shoot it into the Red Wing zone. It's Falk dumping it up the right side boards. DeBrincat didn't clear it out. Hudson holds it in to lift it around the board. Johansson kicked it in behind his own goal to Falk, and he'll hammer it away from an oncoming Anderson. Got it out to center ice. And Johansson drops it back to DeBrincat with a pass in front. A one-time shot by the player Johansson, who made his way in on the play. Didn't peel back to the blue line. He followed up the puck and was in close on the goaltender Fowler.
12: I like Johansson. He makes good decisions in terms of moving up in the play. And he did that exactly on that one. Got involved offensively. And you can get a little too carried away as a defenseman to jump in and help the forwards on the offensive side of things. And Johansson always seems to make the right decision when the proper time is. If it presents itself to get involved, he doesn't force it. He just gets involved when it's the right time.
11: Is that all about reading the play, Larry?
12: Reading the play. That's hip-hop management. Good game management on his part.
11: Out to center ice, the puck is lifted by Arvidsson to the Montreal blue line. Coming back to pick it up now is Caulfield. He'll drop it into the corner. Matheson, feed pass ahead out to center. Nick Suzuki to deflect it into the corner now behind the Red Wing goal. Sider plays it around the near wing. Slavkovsky intercepted it and then turned it over as the Wings fail to clear it out. Second effort, Caulfield to Suzuki behind the Red Wing goal. Suzuki to Matheson, left point with a shot, and it's redirected to the front of the net. Tarasov took it away, made the save. Arvidsson comes back for Detroit. Raymond over the blue line, onside pass in the slot. Larkin after the puck now makes sure that puck is deep into the corner. He got it up the boards, and now it's Texier to slow it down. Texier cuts out in front of Fowler, brings it down the middle of the ice, out to the red line at center, and he'll shoot it off the glass, and that plays whistled down at center ice. Icing the call, he didn't wait long enough, and that faceoff comes back out towards the Montreal blue line.
12: Well, this second period has started better for Detroit than the first. Play being equal, both ends of the rink. Wings now out shooting the Canadians 12-10 after, as you pointed out, Ken, falling way behind early on in that first period. The power play helped, of course. that shot total. But still, we're seeing a much more assertive Wings team now, feeling a little more comfortable with this game. Now feeling, wanting to now take the play to the Canadians, where before they were just worried about circling the wagons and surviving.
11: Sometimes it's all about just weathering the storm early on in the hockey game. That's what the Red Wings did.
12: That's, we've seen that, and for the most part this season, they've done a good job in that area of being under pressure. Scoring goals is the one that things have been difficult for them.
11: Here's Hudson moving in with a shot through traffic. He's falling all over the place. Sandy Pelka off the right side of the goal. Hudson again moves into the slot. Stick handles, turns, fires, kick pad save. A late one by Tarasov. England dumps it up the boards and out to center ice. Harbor Jacki will pick it up and lay it to Bull Duke, and he'll hammer that puck in behind the Red Wing goal off the stick of Tarasov to Sandin Pelka. Axel to bring it in front of his own goal. Red Wings in the middle of a change, so are the Canadians. England along the left side to Sandin Pelka again. Out to center ice, flips it off the boards. Kolesar touched it, moved it in behind the Montreal cage. Jacki rolls it around the boards. Cop steal, sends it out in front of the Montreal goal, broken up. New hook out to center ice, crosses the red line, shoots it off the inside of the glass at the end of the Montreal bench, therefore it's out of play.
12: Yeah, it took a very strange bounce. Tarasov was moving towards the back of the net to stop that wraparound by the Canadians, but because of the way it hit the glass on the inside of the rounded area inside the Canadians' bench, boy, it started heading towards the net.
11: Think of the history of the Canadians. You think of Jacques Plante. He was the first goaltender to wear a mask.
12: A lot of history in this Canadian organization. Just like Detroit, like any of the original six teams.
11: These two teams battled it out in many Stanley Cup finals. Red Wings winning in 54 and 55 against the Canadians. From the line, Sherratt with a shot. And reaching low to the ice to come up with a glove hand save can't with the goaltender, Jacob Fowler.
12: Well, what I like about that play, yeah, from the left point, the boards, Sherratt finds a path to the net, gets a puck right down there, and right in front was Kolesar and Rasmussen, just ready to pounce on any sort of rebound that's available. The Wings, I've felt this season, have come in with the determination to be more active in front of the opposition's net, with traffic in front of the goaltender, be ready for those rebounds, play the tough, hard, grinding game. And it's served them well to this point. Now, if they could just be a little more efficient offensively, I think the determination is going to suit them well this season. They're a much more difficult team to play against.
11: He's done a good job staying out of the penalty box. One power play for the Canadians. Red Wings had two in the game. Pass over on the left side for Finney, broken up out in front of Fowler again. Nick Suzuki sweeps it to the Detroit line. Johansson backpedaling in his own zone to swish it across the ice to get it away from Caulfield. Falk got it out to center to DeBrincat in front of the Canadiens bench. Matheson feed pass ahead. Over the line, Slavkovsky moving into the right circle. Pulls it back, throws it to the line. Matheson shot, Tarasov, glove hand save, top of the goal crease, and he will hang on there.
12: Well, Matheson doesn't get the notoriety that the Lane Hudson or Noah Dobson get in terms of offensive chops by a defenseman. But he's extremely effective himself in handling the puck on a play there. We saw his ability to get into the shooting lane. Good lateral movement at the blue line. He gets it down, puck down for a shot on goal. That's a Montreal. A lot of their offense comes from their blue line. And then many times you see five players in the Montreal's offensive zone, the Canadians that is, just cycling, all involved. Defense willing to go right down to that goal line if need be to create offense.
11: Bull Duke trying to win the faceoff. Red Wings come away with it. Here's Arvidsson up the near wing, out to center icy skates, pushed it over the line to Sherratt onside into the Montreal zone on Hudson. Now to Raymond, and he fired it wide of the goal. In behind the net, Raymond gets it again. Stick candles through traffic, moves it to the line. Larkin had his pocket picked, hooked his man a little bit. That's Bull Duke, and a penalty coming up to Dillon.
12: He's not going to be happy about that one. That was the case of the puck coming to him. He was up by the blue line in the middle of the rink. Canadians able to chip it away from him.
13: Montreal 76, 2 minutes, holding the stick.
12: Oh, okay. Saw it differently. Montreal player must have got a hold of Larkin at the blue line. Oh, that's a guy looking at the replay. That's how Larkin's stick got wrapped around his waist, because he grabbed a hold of it and pulled it in tight. Bull Duke did.
11: 4:56, the time of the holding the stick call to Bull Duke. Red Wings go on their third power play of the hockey game, trying to snap this scoreless tie. Red Wings power play brought to you again by Carbless. Carbless is the preferred ready-to-drink canned cocktail of your Detroit Red Wings. Wings with a draw. Here's Sider pushing it over. Lucas Raymond, stick candles into the corner. See if the Red Wings can cash in here with a man advantage. DeBrinket to Arvidsson. DeBrinket to Arvidsson. Cuts out in front. Matheson took it away as Arvidsson was knocked down in front of the goal. Raymond chipped it down low into the corner. Pass across to DeBrinket with a chance, and he fired it wide from the left circle. Wings hold it in. Sider now to DeBrinket. Left face-off circle in the Montreal zone. Pass across. Raymond trying to go upstairs. Fired the shot. Rebound chance after Fowler made the save into the corner. Matheson with a loose puck. Finds the opening and lifts it the length of the ice.
12: The Wings were able to have a couple of good scoring chances there because of Dylan Larkin's hard work recovering the puck and continuing the play. It's so, puck retrieval is so important on the power play. After you shoot the puck, you need to get it back.
11: Then he moved in, and that plays offside up across the Montreal blue line. Now you would think that the Red Wings would have to do some damage here, Larry, on the power play, because you know Montreal's going to get a few before the end of the game, so you really want to take advantage of the power play time you have.
12: How true is that? It always seems to work out that way, where the officials kind of even things up, as the expression goes. And the Wings, now this being their third power play of the game, Montreal only having one.
11: Kopp out there now for the faceoff. He's out there with Rasmussen and Brancic Nygaard. Falk on the right point, left point rather, and Finney on the right. Here comes Finney out to center ice now. Stick candle's way, pushes it into the corner, goes after it himself in the Montreal end. Gouley checked him off the puck and now hammers that puck away from Falk all the way down the ice. Tarasov comes way out, fumbled the puck a little bit, now hands it off to Falk. 40 seconds to go in the Red Wing power play. No score. We're in the second period. 13:39 to go. Kopp swished it around the boards. Finney holds it in. Good play in his backhand. Now it's stolen by Gouley, and he finds the opening and fires it into the Detroit players' bench. Bring the faceoff out to center ice. I believe it went off the stick of Falk and into the Red Wing bench. Therefore, the faceoff comes out in the neutral zone.
12: Well, 25 seconds left. Gone back to the first unit as they get the majority of get the lion's share of their power play time for the Red Wings. The first unit does.
11: From the draw, Matheson will pick up the loose puck, saucer it into the Red Wing zone, knocking it down there is Mo Sider. Now to Dylan Larkin, up across the line, feed pass ahead to DeBrinket, down low into the corner. Alex backhands the puck to Raymond. To the blue line, Arvidsson moves away from his man. Sends it into the slot. DeBrinket turns, fires. Matheson blocked it. Never got through to Fowler. Larkin was hit. And now Newhook comes back. Bull Duke with a shot. Gets the second effort and scores. Zachary Bull Duke with the goal. Montreal takes a 1-0 lead.
12: From the slot area, letting the puck go quickly. Bull Duke
13: was positioned in the goal crease. That did not allow the Detroit goaltender to play his position.
12: Here we go again. Take a look at the replay. There was traffic in front of the net.
11: No replay, Larry. They're waving it off right now.
12: The officials.
11: Not going to make too many friends here in Montreal doing that.
12: Well, making the right call. Oh, right in top.
11: Geez, I don't know about this.
12: Well, they say it infringed his movement. They're saying that Jake Evans was right on top of Wings goaltender. Right, he was right deep in the crease. So, I mean, it wasn't a case of him standing anywhere away from him.
11: Well, we'll take a look at it during the commercial break.
12: Oh, yeah.
11: No score. We're in the second period. We'll be back with more in a moment. This is your home for Detroit Red Wings hockey presented by LMCU. You'll love banking here.
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11: That's the second time here in the hockey game that the Canadians thought they had a goal, but it's been disallowed, and you had an opportunity to see it on the replay.
12: We looked at it once again. It was a case. He came in, Evans. Jake Evans, a forward from Montreal, got right in on Tarasov. Made contact with his right pad, basically froze the pad. Tarasov was unable to move. So that was, but definitely the fans, of course, aren't very happy about it. No one pushed Evans into the net. He just moved himself right in. Just when the shot came, his foot was right on Tarasov's pad.
11: Crowd still booing the officials here. Chris Rooney, Garrett Rink are the referees.
12: The way I see it, so far two goals disallowed were the right calls. Now the fans are letting the officials know what they think of them. But hey, that's the way, you can't complain. There's no argument from the bench, Montreal. That was the proper call. You can stand in the net. Evans could stand in the crease area as long as he doesn't make contact with the goaltender. But he's basically moved right in, and his skate made contact with Tarasov's goalie pad.
11: Now the Wings kind of trying to break back. Now it's broken up into the zone. Scooping it up is Johansson. Taps it up the left wing boards. Ben Chiarot plays it out in front of the penalty box. Comes back inside the Red Wing zone. Johansson flips it off the leg of Danielson out to center ice. Slavkovsky late coming back. And the play is whistled down. It is offside. You know, they had a coach here in Toronto. I think it was Hector Toe Blake.
12: Oh,
11: and I heard two stories of how he got his nickname. The first one was, and I don't think it's true, is the player's a little bit angry with him because he'd come in and yell at the players in between periods. So somebody, as a practical joke, put a bucket with cement. And he went in there to kick the bucket and broke his toe. Now, that's the story I heard, but I don't think that's true. The official story is that when he was growing up, or his daughter couldn't say Hector, so she called him Hecto, and so that toe...
12: Okay.
11: Stuck with his name.
12: I don't know. I both work for me. I wonder if we'll ever find out the truth. But what a career. One of the great coaches here in Montreal. There was quite a few that came through here, including, of course, Scotty Bowman.
11: Here's Nick Suzuki scooping it up. Now he'll lay it ahead up the left side. Hudson up across the line. Pass over to Caulfield. He shoots the puck and coming back to knock it away, Johansson, the Red Wing defender. Puck along the far wing. Suzuki holds it in. Backhands it to the line. Here's Dobson with a shot. Reaching out with a glove hand save. As Tarasov, the Wings netminder, top of the crease.
12: Oh, Montreal, they've got to watch out. They don't get frustrated because everything they've thrown at Detroit, they have nothing to show for it. The Wings playing, I love this approach to the game. It's you come into a building, a team that's very motivated, trying to right the ship, very assertive. They've been playing it very close to the vest, haven't given Montreal any sort of glaring opportunities, and they're hanging in there, and they're in a position where somebody for the Wings just steps up, makes a big play, scores a goal, could be the difference in this game.
11: And really rile up the crowd here after those two disallowed goals. Crowd not with the officials here tonight, but like you said, Larry, they were the right calls. Here comes Anderson up the right side, and oh, what a hit by England on him. Now a pass over on the left side, Slepkovsky trying to jam it home, and Tarasov made the save. Actually, that was the far side trying to score was Chris Kreider. DeBrincat played it off the stick of Finney out the center ice. Matheson shoots it down into the Detroit end. Well, England can throw his weight around. We saw it right there, and now DeBrincat to England out at center ice, backhands the puck. England leaves the ice on a change. Canadians will bring it left to right. Kreider moved it up the boards. Texier to dump it into the corner. Johansson after it for Detroit. Played it off the body of Texier, who steals, marches in behind the goal. And a penalty coming up now to Johansson as they pull the goaltender. He had a hold of Texier, comes back to the blue line, held in at the line. Now pass right side. Texier with a shot, and Bolduc got a second effort. Two saves there, corner of the goalpost by the Red Wing netminder, Danil Tarasov.
12: Sustained pressure leads often to a penalty being called.
13: Detroit penalty, number 42, 2 minutes, holding.
12: We've seen this from Anton Johansson before. He takes the hand off the off his stick. So he has the top hand on his stick. The other hand wraps around the opponent. Not really a big hold by any means. He basically puts the arm on the opponent. But for referees, when you do that, you take your hand off the stick and you wrap it around the opponent. It's coming. The holding call, they just love to make that call, even though he really didn't impede the Canadiens player.
11: Not only that, but if you're a youngster in the National Hockey League, maybe a veteran could get away with it, but not a youngster.
12: Right. That's twice now for that penalty he's had called against him. You just got to be more aware of that free hand, where you put it.
11: All right, big penalty kill for Detroit, a scoreless tie. Halfway through the hockey game, Canadiens Hudson throws it over on the right side to Slepkovsky. Shoots the puck, Tarasov the save. Montreal just 1-for-13 on the power play coming into the hockey game, so they've really struggled with a man advantage. Now here's Hudson again trying to split defenders, rolls it back. Kreider moved it to Caulfield, now to Nick Suzuki at the left circle. Suzuki playing catch with it with Kreider. Suzuki throws it down low to Caulfield in the corner. Now to Suzuki, to Caulfield, a one-time shot. Tarasov makes the save. And he'll hang on. He caught it between the pads. Sider giving Slepkovsky a little chop after the whistle.
12: Yeah, Caulfield was camped out at the bottom of the circle to the right of Tarasov, but the wily veteran goaltender knew that was a threat, and he was set. He got himself over there quickly, even though it was a one-timer. He was in perfect position. Caulfield had nothing to hit. There was no net available for him.
11: Montreal just 7.7% coming into tonight's game on the power play. So they've struggled in that department.
12: So last year they finished 10th overall in the National League. So that's one area this coming into this season where they've faltered.
11: Win the draw. Here's Hudson from the blue line. Sweeps it over to Slepkovsky. Pass in front off a Red Wing stick of England right to the front of the goal and gloved off by Tarasov.
12: Oh, yeah. Slepkovsky was looking across to Caulfield on the far side of the net. It would have been a tap-in goal. Tarasov smartly blocks that pass. It was an attempt through the crease in tight on him. A lot of times goaltenders don't make the play on that. They allow the puck to get through. Not with Tarasov smartly. Prevents that conversion play.
11: Wings win the faceoff to the near circle, and Sherratt shoots it down the ice. Minute remaining in the minor penalty to Johansson. Crowd making noise. Nick Suzuki in a scoreless tie over the Red Wing line. Now to Hudson, throws it over to Caulfield. Back to Hudson at the right point. Left circle feed. Turning with it, Suzuki floats it into the corner. Nobody there as Ben Sherratt reverses the flow, gets it around the boards, right side. Hudson couldn't control it. Copped to deflect it out to the Montreal blue line. Here they come again. Caulfield dancing on those skates, makes his way in over the line. Drop pass to Hudson. Bounced it off the body of England, who got it behind the Detroit goal. Rasmussen turned it over. Kreider, Caulfield, now to Suzuki. Back to the line it comes. Nick Suzuki, left face-off circle. Back pedals his way to the side of the goal. Now to Caulfield. Quickly to Slavkovsky with a shot. And going from his right to his left to make the save was Tarasov.
12: Good, crisp movement by the Montreal Canadiens. Finding the shooting lanes. Moving the puck from one side to the other, through the seam, through the middle of the ice, tape to tape. Looking real crisp, but unable to convert. Tarasov up for the challenge. His positioning has been impeccable this evening. As fast as Montreal moved that puck from side to side, he's been up for the challenge. He's moved great laterally and been in position A for every shot that's been on him.
11: 15 seconds to go on the penalty to Johansson of Detroit. Wings win the draw, and Sider will rifle that puck away from the player Noah Dobson. Down the ice it goes, and that should eat up the remaining time in the penalty to Johansson. Noah Dobson in front of the penalty box, fires it into the Detroit zone. Out of the box is Johansson. Red Wings are at full strength, so big penalty kill for the Red Wings. Scoreless tie, we're in the second period. Rim checked hard along the near boards by Dooley. New hook will battle that puck and fire it in behind the Red Wing goal. Raymond really belted hard right down below us in front of the penalty box.
12: Well, Gouley playing his first game of the season, known for throwing his weight around, just did exactly that with Raymond.
11: Larkin after the puck. Kirby Dach rides him in along the corner boards. Brinkett dug it loose for a moment. Make that Arvidsson. Arvidsson trying to dig it away again. He does. He moves that puck in behind the Montreal cage. Penalty coming up to the wings right here. Cooley tripped up. And now Falk will touch the puck. Back-to-back power plays for the Canadiens. Just can't do that.
12: Dylan Larkin with that. Reaching in with a stick.
13: Detroit penalty number 71. 2 minutes tripping.
11: Well, tripping is the call. And we'll be back with another Montreal power play in a moment. 7:22 to go. Scoreless tie. We're in the second period here at the Bell Center. This is the Detroit Red Wings Radio Network.
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0: Kakel alongside Larry Murphy, Hall of Famer and radio voice now of the Detroit Red Wings as the Canadians go on the power play. Larkin off for tripping, 12:38. So the Wings killed off the Anton Johansson penalty moments ago, and now we've got to kill one off again. Scoreless tie, 7:20 to go, second period. Hudson holds it in from the faceoff. Slapkovsky to Hudson, left circle feed. Nick Suzuki to Caulfield, the Suzuki. Hudson chipped it over. Shot taken by Kreider off a stick. Chiarot doesn't have a stick, it busted in two. Kreider throws it into the corner for Caulfield. Crowd knows he doesn't have a stick. Chiarot out there now is Hudson. Throws it over, Chris Kreider. Right circle feed down low. Chiarot banging bodies in the corner, comes into the high slot. Here's Hudson moving it over. Kreider with a shot, and he fired it wide. He tried to pick the far corner of the goal. Now Suzuki moves into the slot. Drops it back to Slavkovsky, left circle feed, Cole Caulfield. Caulfield moves to the top of the left circle, now between the rings, throws it over, calling for the puck with Suzuki, knocked away. Seider wrestled his man in along the corner boards. Suzuki trying to dig it loose, got it up the wing. Caulfield quickly to the line to Hudson, moving in, cuts to his left, still controls, moves it down low to Suzuki. Suzuki knocked the broken stick out of the way, now picks up the feed, throws it over, Hudson with a shot, knocked down, it comes back to Suzuki, to Caulfield with a one-time shot, Terrace off the save, rebound into the corner, Caulfield picking it up now in the high slot, all Montreal, they're moving in, drop pass Hutton, between the rings, shoulder fake, not biting on it as Kopp, he throws it back to Caulfield, now to Suzuki, left circle to the line, right circle Hutton, now to Slavkovsky. And he's pushed to the blue line by Chiarot, still controls. Now to Hudson. Hudson to Slavkovsky with a shot. Pad saved by Tarasov. Red Wings floated up the wing out the center ice. Larkin in the box for 10 seconds. Hudson back across the Red Wing blue line. Throws it over on the left side of the ice for Nick Suzuki. Now to Caulfield in the corner. Cole Caulfield moves into the high slot. Turns, fires. That one's wide of the goal. Slavkovsky on the rebound. Got it back in the line. Larkin's out of the box. Here's Matheson stick handling away from Kolasar to the line. Deneau with a shot blocked. And the Wings pick it up. Rasmussen dumped it across the line. Larkin has no stick. He's going after the puck in the corner. And if he could have gotten to it, he would have kicked it in behind the goal. Soccer style. But again, back-to-back power plays for the Canadians. And the Red Wing penalty killers come up big. They were passing that puck nicely around. The Canadians were in the Red Wing end.
1: Well, Kopp didn't have a stick. He had handed it.
0: Now look out. The break. It moves in after getting the feed wide open. And a pad saved by Fowler as he cut right out in front of the Montreal goal.
1: He handed a stick to Chiarot. So it was like a 5-on-3.5 instead of 5-on-4.
0: Here's Texier back across the Red Wing line. Right circle moving in with a shot. And he fired it wide. And that went out of play into the protective netting.
1: Well, tremendous effort by both sides. Montreal, very determined, moved that puck around, created some great opportunities. The Wings, though, tenacious on the PK. Tarasov, the expression is, your goaltender has to be your best penalty killer. Well, he has been this evening.
0: The Brinkett had a great opportunity. Blocker saved by the goaltender, Fowler. Timeout. 4:29 to go, second period, still a scoreless tie here at the Bell Center in Montreal. 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
0: 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We'll thank their Michael Pastava had an outstanding rookie campaign last season with the Griffins. Pastava played 25 games, had a 17-6-0 record, 937 save percentage, and posted four shutouts. He was 4-4 in the playoffs with a 912 save percentage and one shutout. He won the Harry Holmes Award, given to the goalie with the lowest team goals against in the American League last year, Michael Pastava.
1: The Wings are very deep in the goaltending department. Lots of prospects.
0: There's a redirection by Newhook as he cut to the front of the goal. The shot came from Gooley at the right point. Now the Wings, Larkin reaching for it, tapped it up across the Montreal line. Gooley played it in front of his own goal to Carrier. Pass out to the Red Wing line, eluded everybody. Race for the puck, moving in. Evans with a shot. Tarasov made the save. Larkin on the loose, puck up the left wing. Swings it out to center to Arvidsson off his stick. It comes to the Detroit blue line, and Sider will handle the puck for the Wings. Watched by Slavkovsky. Sider reverses the flow, moves it ahead to Larkin, turns away from Nick Suzuki. Plays it out to the blue line, held in by Slavkovsky. Trickled to the side of the Detroit goal, gloved off by Tarasov. We have a whistle, 3:30 to go in the second period. 19 shots by the Canadiens, 16 for the Red Wings, still no score in the game.
1: Well, if you had any question about Tarasov's readiness for tonight's game, only playing a period, basically, of the National Hockey League season, boy, he has been sharp. It's been incredible how well he has moved. He's been up to the challenge. Montreal must be frustrated because they've had a, again, on the power play, had some great scoring chances, but he thwarted it. Positioning has been impeccable.
0: 6'5" goaltender, about 212 pounds. He covers a lot of the net. Falk dumping it ahead up the right side to Kolesar. Had it jammed away by Suzuki. Caulfield now quickly moved it back on the blue line. Slavkovsky, middle of the line, shoots the puck through traffic. He actually hit his own man Suzuki in front of Tarasov. Kreider dumping it up the wing. He gets belted into the corner. Now along the boards, right side, picking it up is Sherratt. He'll hammer it up the wing out to Kolesar at center ice. Suzuki took the puck away from him, swings it over. Look out, here's Slavkovsky moving in. Drop past the trailer, moving in. A quick snapper right there by the trailer, Adam Engstrom. And he hasn't had a lot of ice time here tonight, but he got a good shot away, and Tarasov with a big save.
1: Yeah, the dressing, like the Wings, dressed seven defensemen, and Engstrom has hardly played in this game, and boy, he got himself in a good position. As what a great pass for Slavkovsky to him, and a good scoring opportunity for Montreal.
0: Every time the Red Wings score a goal this season, it will be a DTE Energy Light the Lamp goal. 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A couple of Cheerios on the board. Late in the second period, Wings will dump it in. Brancic Nygaard into the left corner in the Montreal end. Brancic Nygaard with a pass now to Nate Danielson. Stepping in front of him to knock it away. That was Philip Deneau. Now backhand pass rolls to the front of the Red Wing goal. Going after it is Sandine Pelika to move it away from the forward, Alexander Texier. There, you're calling for a hook right there.
1: I made the sign. It was definitely a hook on Sandine Pelika. There's a little pushing and shoving now in the corner.
0: Brancic Nygaard, a little wrestling match now. And that's with the defenseman Noah Dobson. Still got a tug of each other's jerseys as the linesmen and referees trying to separate everybody. Brancic Nygaard got a little shove there.
1: Yep. He's but Nygaard's right. Brancic Nygaard's right, always in the middle of the action, but playing with a lot of sandpaper this season, and he's right there mixing it up for the Wings, though. The power play opportunity comes.
6: Montreal penalty number 85, 2 minutes hooking.
1: Well, Texier, Sandin Palka took the puck from the front of that into the corner, and Texier had his, boy, he had him. That was an NHL hook on Palka. An easy call for the official to make. He had his stick wrapped into Sandin Palka's arms.
0: The old vaudeville days, they would call that the vaudeville hook. Get the guy off stage.
1: Yeah. I love that.
0: Red Wing Power Play coming up, brought to you by Carbliss. Carbliss, the preferred ready-to-drink canned cocktail of the Detroit Red Wings. You're too young to remember that.
1: Yeah.
0: Sider rolled it over right side. Raymond with a shot and in a crouch position. Fowler comes up with a save.
1: Is that how you broke into the entertainment industry, vaudeville? Is that your era?
0: Remember all those guys, Jimmy Durante, and when they first started Milton Berle? But you're right about that. I could see you when I was calling the play. You were just up here animated with the hooking signal.
1: Oh,
0: and you knew it was going to be a hook. All right, Red Wings hold it in from the draw. They win the faceoff. Lucas Raymond, right circle, throws it down low to Larkin to Raymond. Wings would like to cash in. Break this scoreless tie late in the second period on the power play. Raymond, not a sighter, to DeBrinkert with a shot. Fowler made the pad save. That was a hard drive by DeBrinkert from the left circle. DeBrinkert around the boards into the corner. Outlets it to Larkin. Larkin feathers it to DeBrinkert. Passes it over on the right side. And now Deneau will send it to Evans at center. Short-handed over the line. He'll just flip it to the side now and behind the Red Wing goal. Minute 10 remaining in the Red Wing power play. Wings are attacking right to left. Lots of snow on the ice here as we move to the end of the second period. 1:25 to go. DeBrinkert circles in behind the Red Wing goal. He'll bring it ahead for Detroit. Out to the center ice circle. Lost the handle of it. And now up across the line. That's DeBrinkert stealing the puck away from his man Anderson. Carries back across the Montreal blue line. Bumped it off the boards to Sider. Swings it over. Right side for Raymond. Back to Sider. Middle of the blue line. To Raymond. Right circle. Lucas Raymond into the corner. One-time shot by Arvidsson. And he was covered. DeBrinkert to Sider. Not a Raymond, right circle, in front for Arvidsson, and he was covered on the play. Larkin digs it loose, moves it across, and it's broken up. And this time, Noah Dobson delivers it down the ice. Tarasov comes way out. Play it to Larkin. Puck shot to the side of the goal, and it's whistled down. They're saying icing called against Detroit. 17 seconds left in the penalty to Texier.
1: Detroit, good puck move, and Arvidsson was camped out in front of the net. But unable to get that puck shot from Larkin, unable to get his stick on it. He was in the position right there, ready to bat it in. A good chance by Detroit. A good puck movement on their part on that power play. With 17 seconds left to face off in their own zone. Not much left, not much to work with for Detroit. 17's not a lot.
0: Approaching the top of the hour, we'll get our station break in at the conclusion of the period. A shot from the right side by Carrier, wide of the goal. Evans out at center ice, slips it across, and time's going to wind down. That minor penalty to Texier. Pass too far in front of Evans, ends up behind the goal. Falk scooping up the loose puck, sends it on the reverse, and behind the Detroit goal for Ben Sherratt. Montreal at full strength. 10 seconds to go in the second period. Scoreless tie here at the Bell Center as Sherratt shoots the puck into the Montreal zone. Matheson didn't clear it out, held in by Falk. Fires it to the side of the goal, came right out in front, knocked away from Kopp, and there goes the siren. And the period comes to a close. Both teams have had some power play opportunities, but again, we're scoreless after 40 minutes here at the Bell Center. Let's pause 10 seconds for station identification. This is the Detroit Red Wings Radio Network.

0: 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Red Wings with 8 shots on Fowler. They have a 2-period total of 18. 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
1: I think Detroit feels better about their game after the second period. Yes, they were very competitive in the first, but I think their second period was even better. It's obviously could be a could look like a one goal game this game tonight, and Detroit facing adversity, killing penalties, just total battle from the Wings team. They've got to be very pleased with their effort. Of course, just like Montreal, they're both teams are looking for some way to create that offensive chance in order to make the difference, score a goal to win this game.
0: 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No score between the Red Wings and the Canadiens. Coming up next, Jeremy Otto. He'll tell you all about the first 40 minutes after these words. 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
10: Jeremy Otto back in the 1-800-CALL-SAM studios here tonight. 0-0 Wings and Canadians after two periods of play. Canadians have actually had a couple goals wiped off the board. First one, a long review in the first period, just about a minute and a half, and said it didn't go over the line. Second one was a goaltender interference call. So still 0-0 here. Shots on goal fairly even as well. Canadians lead it by 20-18. Slighter, higher edge in faceoffs at this point. They're winning at a 55.8% clip. Wings 0 for 4 on the power play so far. Canadians 0 for 3 on their side of things. Hits 14-12 in favor of Montreal. Block shots still well in favor of the Wings. That's a 15-5 mark. The Red Wings have given away a lot more than the Canadians, 13-6. On the forward side of things, Dylan Larkin leads time on the ice. He's played a significant amount in this one. Alex DeBrincat leads the Wings in shots. He's got 5. Lucas Raymond with 3 as well. decent effort defensively for Mo Sider so far. 18-46 on the ice, 17 shifts, 3 block shots, a couple hits to this point. 0-0 after 2. We'll hear from Jimmy Howard and his role with the PWHL again. And
11: how did I lose weight? And I did. Lean, right here. I did. I love this stuff. Listen, Brickhouse Nutrition been with me for a long time. So chatting with Miles, I'm up at like 235. True story, I never minded being 235, but you know what minded? My knees that were falling apart and my back. 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I said, I got to lose some LBs, Miles. He said, Dan, we're going to sick our team of docs and researchers on it, and we're going to get you a really good product because I don't want to take a lot of these needles and stuff. 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I'm telling you, I can vouch for it. I use it myself. Get healthier, lose that unnecessary, those unnecessary pounds, right? Lean goes a step further. Helps your body burn fat, turn it into energy instead of storing it. No prescriptions, no needles. You've been thinking about losing weight? Let's go. No more wasted time.

0: out. And it's been great to see so many people want to be involved in this, because this is going to be a big thing in here in Detroit. There's such a hunger for women's hockey here. We have such an incredible AAA program, whether it's Little Caesars, Honey Baked, Belterre, Fox Motors over on the west side of the state, like Bigby as well. And I apologize if I left anyone out. But these girls, they need somebody to look up to. And they finally have it. And that was part of what we told the players too, when we were pitching them to choose to come to Detroit, is like overnight you're going to become this role model and this inspiration to all these girls, that really didn't have anything prior to this.
1: Yeah, I mean, it's quite incredible how much the league has grown in a short amount of time. I mean, maybe going back to the start of your career, did you see this ever being a possibility like this has developed into? Just this
0: Oh,
1: league in general,
0: 100%. I mean it's just a no-brainer, as far as I'm concerned. Like, these women are special athletes, and for them to have this stage, to go out there and to put on a show for all these dedicated fans throughout the PWHL, is huge for them. And it's like, for me, it's just, I'm very, very thankful to have the opportunity to be able to, pass along some of the knowledge that, I've learned over the years of, playing here.
1: What sticks out about your specific roster that you guys have put together?
0: Very dynamic, right? We want to play fast. We want to spend, a little time in the D zone. We want to get the goalies involved, with getting out, touching pucks to our D and getting to our forwards, right? We have some very fast, forwards up front, and I think they're, as long as we can get into the offensive zone and stack shifts and hem people, hem other teams in, we're going to be very successful this year.
1: What does someone like Hillary Knight bring that maybe no one on the outside would know in terms of her leadership and just the brand of hockey that she knows?
0: You just said it. Leadership, right? Leadership. I mean, she's one of the goats, for USA Hockey, and such a pedigree. Like, the one thing is, when she was in town and we brought her around, just the smile on her face and the excitement to be in Detroit was, it was so, what's the word I'm looking for? It was so genuine, right? Like, it was like the excitement there, I know she's a little bit older now, but like, you could tell she was really giddy to be here, and very thankful for the opportunity that Detroit has given her.
1: And how about your goalies, that you guys have specifically too, and each one, what do you like about them?
0: Well, Andrea, I love her, her competitiveness, right? Like, she wants to be out there every single night. When the lights are bright, that she seems to play better, right? And that's something, as a coach, you like to see. Alice, just, she's not taking, the true path. She went to Canadian University. She bet on herself, and now she's, the starting goalie for Team France. So she has that hunger, and she wants to come over here. And I think it's, you're gonna be great working with her, just because she wants to be a sponge. And Michelle, coming out of college, she played at Clarkson University. She was really successful there. And then, she kind of took a year to figure herself out, and she was like, you know what, I want to play hockey. She went to BU, and now she's gonna be joining us here. And just, having, Alice and Andrea are, a little bit older, 28, 29 years old, and Michelle being, 23, I think 23, maybe 22. I can't remember off the top of my head. I have to look at my notes. She's gonna have that young energy and pushing the older two. So it's a unique opportunity, having, three, and how to juggle that. We'll have to wait and see.
1: Nothing. After one period of play here, Wings and Canadiens, that was Jimmy Howard talking about his new gig with the Professional Women's Hockey League. Second period, or third period, I should say.

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2: How did I lose weight? 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
3: Sam Studios, Red Wings and Canadians tied at Goose Eggs after two periods of play. Canadians could actually be up 2-0, had two goals called off the board, one in the first, one in the second. At this point, Alex DeBrincat leads the Wings in shots at 5 apiece. Shots on goal, fairly even. Two more for the Canadians so far here tonight. Take a peek around the league before we go back to the guys. The Bruins have a 5-1, or had a 5-1 lead at the end of that game with the Flyers. They take the victory. Heavily outshot them 32-15 tonight. The Devils took down the Canucks 4-1. Oilers with a 3-1 victory over the Sharks here tonight as well. Final between the Wild and the Panthers sees Minnesota take that one 4-1. Matt Boldy got on the board first. It was a 2-0 lead early on in that one. Other games in progress. The Mammoth have a 4-1 lead over the Sabres. That is in period number 3, just underway there. Predators with a 2-1 advantage over the Senators as well. In the third period, the Stars down 1-0 to the Penguins. Jouar with the lone goal in that one at the 1:57 mark in this third period, so 14 minutes left in it. Hurricanes with a 5-1 lead over the Blackhawks. Chicago struggling that one till half of the third period to go. High-scoring affair. Blues and Blue Jackets tonight, 12:39 to go in the third period. They're tied at 3 apiece. Maple Leafs with a slim 4-3 edge over the Colorado Avalanche. About 14 minutes left to go in that one. Blankenberg with the latest goal for Toronto to pull them ahead. Lightning tied with the Islanders, 3 apiece. Couple of late-night games in California today. Actually, one in Vegas against the Kings. The other in Calgary against the Ducks. Now back to Ken and Larry in Montreal, guys.
4: Well, the Red Wings and the Canadiens have made their appearance out onto the ice surface. Both teams have had opportunities on the power play, Larry. Red Wings have had 4 power play chances, the Canadiens 3, but still a scoreless tie.
5: Yeah, and it's been an entertaining game. You don't usually say that when you have a 0-0 score. There's been a lot of excitement, a lot of scoring opportunities. We've seen great goaltending from both sides, Fowler and Tarasov for the Wings. And we get the sense here coming into the third period, first goal will win this one because their goals are hard to come by. But I Detroit, very impressive, their battle here in Montreal. Just a great effort on their part in this game. Montreal is playing desperate. They want to get their first home win. They're throwing everything they have at Detroit. The Wings have handled it appropriately, and it's done well and created opportunities themselves. This has been an extremely exciting game.
4: A couple of goals that the Canadians scored disallowed, one in the first, one in the second. But as you mentioned, Larry, they were the right calls. And here we go into the third, fresh sheet of ice. And both teams are looking to get a point or two out of this hockey game. Wings will be attacking left to right. Sirens signaling the start of the third period. Kopp will start for Detroit with Rasmussen on the left side, Kolesar on the right, Sider and Sherratt on the blue line. New hook in for the faceoff, wins it cleanly. Third period underway here in Montreal, and Gouley will fire the puck from the red line in front of the penalty box into the corner. Now look out, it came right out in front. Josh Anderson with a chance, and he missed the net. Now back come the Wings the other way. Here's Rasmussen with a chance, and he fired that one, and it ends up along the far board. Sherratt with a shot that's blocked by Newhook. That took a funny bounce, came right out in front, and the shot wasn't on goal. Gouley in behind his own net to set it up.
5: Montreal, boy, did they have an opportunity to take the lead in this one. That was a funny bounce. Yeah, Anderson just right in front of the net. Position A, scoring opportunity.
4: Gouley moves it out in front of the penalty box, broken up by Arvidsson. Then he returns the favors. He put it on the stick of Noah Dobson, who hammers it into the left corner off the glass in the Red Wings zone. Larkin picking it up behind the goal, moves it away from Caulfield. Dobson holds it in, sweeps that puck in behind the Red Wing goal to Nick Suzuki. Johansson chases him down. Now Slavkovsky after the puck, getting there first. Arvidsson swings it over to Larkin in front of the Red Wing bench. Rink wide feed over the line to Raymond. Raymond stutter step move to put it through the skates of Slavkovsky. Now over on the left side, a one-time shot by Larkin and knocked away by the goaltender Josh Fowler. Canadians bring it ahead. Hudson moves it up the left wing. Slavkovsky drop pass. Here's Hudson moving in with a shot. Tarasov comes up with a save. And the Wings, Brandseg Nygaard dodges traffic but didn't clear it out. Here's Deneau getting the feed and coming back to knock him off the puck right there was Anton Johansson. Johansson dumped it up the wing. Now Finney plays it ahead. Brandseg Nygaard finds DeBrincat in front of the penalty box. He'll shoot it around the boards deep into the Montreal end. Now DeBrincat with a feed pass out in front, skips over. Ben Sherratt holds it in. Fires it to Finney in the left corner. Hudson stepped in front of him. Brandseg Nygaard chipped it back to Finney in the corner. Hudson reverses the flow to get it around the near wing. DeBrincat shovels it to the line of Sider. Swings it over. Left side, Sherratt bangs it purposely wide of the goal. And now off to the side of the net, scooped up by Matheson. DeBrincat steps in front of him to steal. Alex DeBrincat brings it back to the blue line. Drops it off to Ben Sherratt. Marches his way down into the corner on Bolduc. Sherratt still controls on his backhand, checked by Hudson and along the boards. Hudson comes away with a puck for Montreal and a long shift lifts it end over end out to center ice to relieve the mild pressure. 2.5 gone by third period. Red Wings on the attack. Here's Victor Arvidsson. Over the line, away from Kirby Dach in the corner, pushed it in behind the net, hustling after Danielson. Matheson gets there first, feeds it out to center ice, and Evans to steer it into the corner in the Red Wing zone. Sandin Pelikka put on the brakes. No flying from his skates as he moved it up the right side to Falk. Now over the line to Sandin Pelikka. Left circle feed, centers it in front for Danielson, who cut between defenders, and he couldn't get possession of the puck. Dach now flips it in behind his own goal to Matheson. Quick change by Detroit. Montreal is going to change too. 21 shots for the Canadians, 19 for the Red Wings, the crowd getting into it. Scoreless tie, third period action here at the Bell Center in Montreal tonight. Kopp behind his own goal, feathers it forward. Englund chipping it up the left wing out to Rasmussen over the line. Breaking in, here's Kopp on a breakaway, and Fowler comes up with a beautiful pad save, robbing Kopp of a potential goal. Big save by Fowler, keeps it a scoreless tie. Now it's sent into the Red Wing zone by Chris Kreider out of his net. Tarasov got it up the wing, held it at the line by Gouley. Now to Anderson, who moves after the puck in the near corner. Anderson brings it back towards the blue line. Now he's forced out to center ice by the Wings. Boy, Kopp just moments ago, Larry, had an excellent opportunity.
5: Went to his backhand on the breakaway, but Fowler was not fooled. Stayed with him on that play.
4: Raymond, not Arvidsson, on the attack. Pass over on the left side. Larkin with a shot. Rebound chance. Wide of the goal. Shot by Raymond. Raymond circles the Montreal net. Hudson turned it over to Dylan Larkin. Larkin returns the favor. Hudson lays it around the near side boards for Arbor Jack guy. He'll dumb it out the center ice. Feed past Suzuki in over the Red Wing line. Now drops it for the trailer. Slavkovsky pushed it back to Hutton. Left circle feed down low. Suzuki with a chance, and that's off the blocker. Maybe the stick of Tarasov and out of play behind him.
5: Suzuki, yes, good shot on his off wing. Tries to put it over the show blocker side of Tarasov, but the big 6'5 goaltender gave him nothing to shoot at. But looking back at Kopp, what an outstanding opportunity. Clear-cut breakaway for him. Decide, went to the backhand. Fowler, who has played well tonight as well as Tarasov, was right there. Boy, he was impressive on that breakaway. Did not fall for any moves by Kopp and stayed right with him.
4: The Brinkett had a shot wide open in the second period, late in the second period. Fowler made a save on him. Both goaltenders have played well. Tarasov for Detroit, Fowler for Montreal. Wings trying to get it out. Look out, they're a little careless. Here is Deneau with a chance, and that's blocked by Sider and out of play.
5: Yeah, a little scramble play by Detroit, and Sider smartly. Smartly recovers on that play, blocks the shot, partially blocks the shot, and out of the play it goes. Just 15 minutes left. It's just, this is a point in the game you do not want to give up that opportunity. As we talked about before the drop of the puck in this third period, that the way this game's going, it's like the first team that scores is going to end up winning it. Those are extremely hard to come by tonight.
4: No matter what happens tonight, you have to love the performance by the Red Wings bouncing back after that tough loss to Seattle.
5: Well, if they finish this game 60 minutes at the level that they have to this point, they're going to be pleased without a doubt. Of course, you want to win every game you play, but we're seeing a lot of positives from this Red Wings team this evening.
4: There's Texier moving back and forth on Johansson, little cat and mouse game in the corner. Bolduc with a centering attempt ends up in behind the Detroit goal. Deneau tapping at the Bolduc in the corner. Bolduc to the blue line. Here's Hudson twisting and turning to get away from Rasmussen. Charges over to the right side. Now back towards the other way. Fans on it. And it's pitched down low.
5: Well, that you've seen Hudson right there on this shift. His ability to carry the puck, to be a dangerous offensive defenseman. Boy, what a young career for that Hudson kid. For the Wings forwards, they're well aware when he's on the ice, and they've done a good job containing him to a point, but still we've seen him get that puck at the blue line and carry it right down to the goal line. He will go play that rover type of position, the defenseman Hudson. He'll go anywhere on the ice. He's a guy that you've got to be on your toes every time he's out there. Who's ever the forward matching against him for the Wings, keep an eye on him.
4: Yeah, can really dance on those skates, and he can find open spaces on the ice pretty quickly. Here's a pass to the blue line. Caulfield now. Shot wide of the goal. Taken from the line by Noah Dobson. Suzuki pitched it in behind the goal to Slavkovsky. Sandin Pelika trying to check him off the puck. Caulfield dumped it to the line. Hudson moves in. Shoots the puck. Redirected from the right side by Caulfield. And Tarasov with a good save off that far goalpost.
5: Well, another example from Hudson. Just the ability to pass the puck. Takes it over. Picks up the puck on the right point position. Carries it laterally across the ice and finds Caulfield on the other side of the net, just about converted for Montreal's first goal.
4: Tempo picking up here in the third. No score, 13:51 to go in regulation. We'll be back with more in a moment from the Bell Center. 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
5: Well, the Wings, after the Seattle game, very disappointed with the partial effort on their part, 30 minutes. Tonight, the goal was to be competitive right from the drop of the puck, right through the 60 minutes. Well, we're now 47 minutes through this game, and the Wings have done exactly that. The compete level is as high as they want it.
4: Because Raymond, who was hit earlier by Gooley, returned the favor there with a body check on Gooley as the puck comes to Dock at center. He'll dump it into the Red Wing zone. Mo Sider circles behind the Red Wing goal. Still a scoreless tie. We're in the third. 13:20 to go. Here's Kapu at a breakaway opportunity moments ago. Shot the puck on target. 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DeBrincat with another opportunity. Drives on the ice for Detroit. It's intercepted. Anderson up across the Red Wing line. Pitches it away from Johansson, who hustles after it to get it to Falk. Wings attacking left to right. Little give and go. DeBrincat to Danielson. Rolled off the puck. Carrier scoots in after it and behind his own net. Flips it out to center ice. Knocked away by Johansson. Dries to pump it off the dasher behind the goal, and Fowler to stick it into the corner for Matheson. Red Wings changing on the go. 12:30 to go in regulation. Canadians attacking right to left. The scoreless tie here at the Bell Center. Matheson floats it over right side of the ice. Shot into the Detroit zone by Alexander Carrier. Sider wrapped it around the boards. They get the wave going here at the Bell Center. Long shot over the top of the Red Wing goal. Kind of floated into the corner as the Canadians try to pick it up there and move it to the line. Matheson quickly over on the right side. Now Carrier with a shot. It's in the pads of Sider, who tied up his man and heads up on the play. Johnny on the spot to clear the zone on a backhand Ben Chiarot. And this is an icing call against Detroit.
5: Yeah, smart move by Chiarot getting that puck out of the zone. Kind of unfortunate that it did find a way to roll down for the icing. And we saw Alex DeBrincat, another scoring opportunity with six shots on goal. And now we're getting treated to a little more pushing and shoving, as this has been a very heated game to this point. Both teams going very determined. As we've been treated to a very exciting hockey. As exciting as it could be without any goals scored. The fans here have been treated to some high intense, some high quality play. And once again, boy, you just feel the team, first team to score is going to win this one.
4: Both goalies have played well. Fowler making some big saves here on the Red Wing shooters here in the third period.
5: Kopp and DeBrincat, two key saves for Montreal.
4: 11:50 to play, regulation. Canadians on the attack. Hudson, it seems like he's been out there all third period long. Shoots it in. Plays offside up across that Red Wing blue line.
5: Hudson's on the ice. It seems like he's a puck magnet. It always ends up on his stick. And he covers, if we looked at skating tonight's game, I bet you he's covered more ice than anybody else. He'll get that puck on the right side, take it over to the left side, up, down to the goal line. He is an offensive force, Hudson is, for this Montreal Canadiens team. He generates a lot of opportunities for them.
4: Wing shoot it in from center ice. Johansson doing the job, comes to Falk at the line. He flips one way wide of the goal. Slapkowski on the rebound to send it end over end. Out to the Red Wing line, cutting in is Caulfield. Knocked away by Johansson. Red Wings pitch it up the board near side, and DeBrincat shovels it in front of the penalty box. Hudson, twisting and turning away from traffic, moves it deeper into his own zone for Noah Dobson. Thompson starts the attack for Montreal. Now to Hudson in front of the penalty box. Worked it to Caulfield. That was off his back to Brinkett to dump that puck to the side of the Montreal goal. This will be an icing call against the Wings. 11:05 to go, third period. 23 shots by the Canadians, 23 as well for the Red Wings.
5: We'll talk about Hudson, the defenseman, the impact he's had. He's already played over 20 minutes in this game. He's well on his way to a 25, 26-minute game. And if they go into OT, he could be pushing 30 minutes. This guy eats up a lot of ice time for the Montreal Canadiens.
4: Hardest working player coming up in this period. And Larry wanted to get you the thinking cap going. To see
5: I'm working on it. I've got a couple candidates. I'm just narrowing it down right now.
4: A lot of hard workers out there for the Red Wings tonight. Brancic Nygaard now to Finney over the line. Return feed off a stick. It was intended for Brancic Nygaard. Chris Kreider kicking it out the center ice. Here is Anderson shooting it off the glass. Left corner in the Red Wing end. Kreider shoots that puck through traffic and ends up behind the Red Wing goal. And Johansson scoops it up for the Red Wings. Anton to lift it out the center ice in the Montreal blue line. Engstrom hasn't seen a lot of ice time. He had a scoring chance in the second period. Sets it up out in front of Fowler. Approaching the halfway point of the third period. A scoreless tie as Engstrom shoots it into the Detroit zone. That play is offside up across that Red Wing blue line. Just a reminder that our next broadcast will take place from Little Caesars Arena. Hard to believe Red Wings back home for three straight. It starts on Tuesday against the New Jersey Devils.
5: Well, nothing will feel greater than pulling off this victory here in Montreal. It's going to be well earned, whichever team ends up coming out on top. Just great to see this early in the season, a game like this, just the intensity levels is right up there. It's a mid-season form. You get the feeling watching tonight's game. Both teams, boy, attention to detail has been extremely good.
4: One thing, Larry, it's a Atlantic Division battle, too, and these two teams are fighting for points in the division. Philip Deneau bounced it up the right wing boards. Now rink-wide feed. Bull Duke over the line, moving in on Sandin Pelika. Got the shot away, and Tarasov with the save, and then Sandin Pelika checked Bull Duke Harden along the end boards. Matheson from the blue line. Almost stolen by Kopp. Matheson down low, feed pass in front. Texier was covered. Wings will dump it ahead. Kopp got it out to the red line at center and scoots the backhand to the side of the Montreal goal. Quick feed up to Bull Duke in front of the penalty box. Then he turned it over, hustling after it. Here's Dry, speeding down low, centers it out in front. Comes back to the line, the Wings hold it in. Johansson, left side, shot taken wide of the goal. Falk in deep for the Red Wings in the near corner in the Montreal end. Now it's Suzuki coming away with a puck for the Canadiens, lifting it out the center ice, and Noah Dobson to sweep it in behind the Red Wing goal. The puck eluded Tarasov. Along the far boards, it's Danielson to pick it up for Detroit to move it away in behind the net. From Suzuki. Wings get it up the right wing. To Brinkett hustles out the center ice. Suzuki back checking, stole it. Moved it across the Red Wing line. And now it's Sider throwing it over to Johansson. His pass broken up by the Canadians. Look out, here's Cole Caulfield going down into the corner. The centering attempt hit the side of that Detroit goal. And the Wings just find some pressure. Finally, DeBrincat shoots it down the ice. This will be an icing call against the Red Wings with 8:38 to go.
5: Faceoffs become much more critical now at this point in the game. Montreal has been quite successful. Suzuki leading the way in that department. Detroit, generally a good faceoff team. They've met their match, though, tonight with the Canadiens. Seen Jake Evans go into the face-off circle for Montreal.
4: Danielson in for the face-off, got it into the corner, and Johansson to feather that puck off the boards and out to center ice. Carrier in front of the penalty box works it down into the corner in the wing zone. England will pick it up for Detroit. Feed pass ahead to Larkin, now to Raymond, kicked it to his forehand over the Montreal line, shoots the puck off the leg of Carrier into the corner. Raymond dug it loose out of the pile, moves in behind the net, eluded him on the second effort. Now Gooley hanging onto the puck to get away from Raymond, dumped it around the boards. Evans checked by England. England got it into the corner. Arvidsson spun around, still trying to battle with it, and Gooley in after it, along with Carrier and Raymond. Carrie-Anne, one knee, got up quickly to move away from Dylan Larkin. Larkin still trying to dig it loose. Raymond helping out. Arvidsson backhands it around the wall and deep in the corner is Mo Sider. Sends it out in front. Comes off a stick right to Raymond. Raymond slides it back to England. Now to Arvidsson, who will dump it into the corner. Larkin retrieves it. Popped it in behind the goal in deep. Sider rolled it around the boards. Wings are making a change. This one comes all the way back inside the Red Wings zone. Raymond pitches it forward. Now to Sider. Sider exits the ice on a change. 7:20 to play, third period, a scoreless tie. Wings on the attack. Rasmussen dropped it back. Here's Falk moving it out in front of the goal. Knocked away by Matheson. Now Newhook with a feed pass over the line. Here's Kreider moving in, and Tarasov made the pad save and will hang on to it.
5: Once again, Kreider coming down that left wing. A lot of momentum. Tarasov smartly gets himself right out to the top of the paint. He's way above the top of the paint. There's no angle for Kreider on that one. And boy, sharpness that we've seen from Tarasov in this game has been extremely impressive, considering that he hasn't played a lot this season, just a period against Seattle.
4: Timeout, 7:10 to go in regulation. Still a scoreless tie here at the Bell Center. We'll be back with more in a moment. This is the Detroit Red Wings Radio.
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0: Cal. Larry Murphy with you. Third period. Scoreless tie here at the Bell Center. Engstrom checked along the boards. The puck ends up behind the Red Wing goal. Sider to play it. Backhands it up the far wall to Rasmussen. He's checked as he plays it out to center ice. Cop feed pass. Sherrod over the line. Long shot. And that caught him a little napping a little bit there. Fowler with a chest protector save. Now, Sherrod brought it hard from the side of the goal out in front. Fowler will stop it and smother it in the goal crease.
1: Yeah, Sherrod gets an initial shot on goal. Falls the play right down to the corner. Recovers the puck and jams it in front. Four Montreal Canadiens were right there, though, to protect Fowler. It's still a hard effort by Sherrod to keep that play alive.
0: All right, Larry, let's get the hardest working Red Wing player brought to you by Carhartt. Carhartt, proud to support Red Wing hockey and all the hardworking people who make it possible.
1: Well, you got to go with Danny Tarasov for the Detroit Red Wings. He's faced 25 shots in this game. Been strong for the first 54 minutes of this one. Been outstanding. Has made every necessary save, of course, when he haven't given anything up. Just impressive, his first start of the season.
0: Texier moving it to Philip Deneau. He backhands it out to the Red Wing blue line. Bolduc lifting it into the air. End over end, bounced it far corner in the Detroit end. Johansson moves it ahead. He's played strong in the third. Quickly over the line, skates to Brinkett. Moves in with a shot. Tarasov the save, and on the rebound, Finney tried to fire it home, but he misfired on it. Back the other way, Bolduc with a centering attempt on the other end of the ice. Gouley was held on the play, and a penalty coming up to Detroit. Gouley complaining to the referee. He's going to get the call. Deneau touches the puck, and now the play is whistled down. We got a hooking call coming up to the Red Wings.
1: With 5:55 left in this one. The Wings.
2: Detroit penalty number 72, 2 minutes hooking.
1: Justin Falk is going to sit in the box.
0: 14:05 mark, hooking the call to Falk, and we'll be back with the big penalty kill for the Red Wings, power play for the Canadians after these words. This is your home for Detroit Red Wings hockey, presented by LMCU. 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
0: We're getting down to crunch time, Larry. Falk off her hooking at 14:05. Scoreless tie, 5:55 to go in regulation. Montreal, one power play goal this season. They're 0-for-3 on the power play here tonight unofficially. Red Wing penalty killers trying to do the job. Here's Nick Suzuki punching it back on the blue line. Hudson holds it in. Floats it to Deneau in the corner. Now to Slavkovsky. Here's a centering attempt. Suzuki trying to find Cole Caulfield left side. Broken up by the Wings, and they shoot it down the ice. Here comes Hudson. Burst of speed out the center ice. Backhands it to the trailer. Nick Suzuki through the center ice circle. Quickly over the blue line. Now to Slavkovsky. Centering attempt broken up. By Sider, he hands it off to Larkin on a change. He dumps it down the ice into the Montreal end.
1: Well, that's the second time in his power play. It's Slavkovsky's coughed the puck up.
0: Suzuki again in over the Red Wing line. Pushes it to Slavkovsky. Left point now to Suzuki in the corner. Nick Suzuki. Now to Cole Caulfield. Always dangerous to Nick Suzuki again. Back to the line it comes. Hutton to Suzuki. Lane shut down by the Wings defenders. Cole Caulfield to the line. Suzuki shoulder fake. Now to Caulfield. Stops it on his forehand. Swings it over to Hutton. Hudson now from the blue line. Now to Cole Caulfield. Top of the circle to work in the perimeter. Suzuki to Caulfield moving in with a shot. Pad save. Tarasov. A centering attempt by Suzuki. Broken up by England. England out there in a penalty killing role. Now they turn it over. And Dries in a penalty killing role will dish it down the ice.
1: Well, Slavkovsky for the third time cops the puck up. Montreal allows Detroit to take the pressure off.
0: Here's Hutton up across the line, cutting wide on Sherratt, going coast to coast. Moves it up the wing. Dock tied up by Sherratt along the corner boards. Good play to Sider to outlet it ahead and cop to swing that puck down the ice. Hustling after it for Detroit, that's Michael Rasmussen to get away from Texier. 10 seconds to go, not much happening on this Montreal power play. Good penalty killing for Detroit. Paul Duke's pass was in behind Newhook. Penalty is over. Red Wings are at full strength. 3:55 to go in regulation in a scoreless tie. New hook to Bolduc. Swings it out in front of the Red Wing goal. Coming back Raymond to steal and push it into the corner. Raymond up the right side. Feed pass ahead to Larkin to Raymond. Up across the Montreal blue line. Cuts inside. Moves through defenders. Rolls it to Sider who pinches down low and deep. Raymond's pass broken up by New hook. Texier brings it out to center ice and shoots it into the Detroit zone, and it will not go far enough for the icing. Time becoming a factor. Big penalty kill for the Red Wings. 3:20 to go in the third. Englund out there for Detroit. Moves it up the right side to Johansson. He'll dish it into the corner in the Montreal end. Finney after the puck. Matheson in there too. Deneau trying to jam it loose. Matheson comes away with it, flips it end over end, out the center ice. England has to hustle after it with Anderson in the corner, and they collide in the corner. Johansson trying to feather it forward. Look out, here's a chance from the right side, shot wide by Suzuki. Now a giveaway, here's Finney, he moves up the left side and just couldn't converge on it. And DeBrinkert will pick it up in front of the Red Wing bench. Send it rink wide in front of the penalty box for Finney, dumping it up across the Montreal line with 2:35 to go. Slavkovsky out the center ice, drops it back into his own zone for Hutton. He sets it up. Crowd making noise here in Montreal on a scoreless tie as regulation winding down. Falk picking up the puck in front of his own goal, swings it out to DeBrinkert. Rink wide feed up the right side, boards for Kopp. Kopp played it off the boards into the right circle of Montreal, and Hutton put on the brakes. Slows it down out in front of Fowler. Now moves it across right side. Texier, Carrier shoots that puck around the boards into the Red Wing zone. 2 minutes to go in the third period and a scoreless tie. Been quite the battle here in Montreal. Wings kick it to the Canadiens' blue line. Hutton slides it over in the right side. Carrier to Hutton. Hudson now just circles back into his own zone as the Canadiens get their top line out there right now. Gouley is out there now with Kreider. Gouley out at center ice to shoot the puck to the side of the Red Wing goal. Tarasov hands it back to Sider. Rolled it up the right wing boards for Lucas Raymond. Hanging onto the puck, outlets it ahead to Sherratt. Up the right wing boards for Arvidsson. Backhands it into the high slot in the Montreal zone. Larkin pitched it back. Here's Arvidsson with a shot. Stick save by Fowler. Canadiens, Kreider got it out to center ice. Now dumped in. That's Texier picking it up, sends it to the trailer. Bolduc with a chance, Tarasov to save. It's loose on the doorstep, cleared away by the Wings. And chaos right out in front of the Red Wing goal, minute 5 to play. Sherratt picking it up and wings it up the boards and out to center ice and hustling after it. Matheson inside his own zone with 55 seconds to go. Matheson slowly brings it out of his own end, attacking right to left, got it to Carrier, who shoots it off the glass into the corner in the wing's end. Bolduc dumped it around the wing. Now it's Johansson feathering it all the way down the ice, and icing will be nullified. It went right to the goaltender Fowler. Down to a half a minute to go. Quick change by the Wings and the Canadiens. Overtime looming here in Montreal in the scoreless tie. Out to center ice, Matheson. Flipped it over on the right side. Noah Dobson hit his own man, Caulfield, and he's slow getting up inside that Detroit blue line with 22 seconds to go.
1: Well, it looks like we're headed that way. Extra time. Both teams deserve at least a point. The effort that they put forth, this is a hard-fought game. Both teams, every single shift, just compete. Goaltenders have been flawless in this one. That's been the difference.
0: 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Look at a scoreless tie game, but there's been a lot of action in this one. Both teams competing hard. Red Wings dump it in. 15 seconds to go. Dobson circles the Montreal goal to lift it up the right side. Slavkovsky tapped it out to center. Johansson with 8 seconds to go. Marches over the Montreal blue line. Backhands it. Follows the puck in, and now it's picked up and played by Slavkovsky around the right side to Nick Suzuki, and time will wind down. And we've got bonus hockey coming up. Overtime, regulation ends in a scoreless tie.
1: Well, we've been fortunate enough to see a very entertaining game. To me, this has been the most exciting game the Wings have been involved with this season. Their first one on the road against the high-flying Montreal Canadiens.
0: Just a lot of action, especially the last 5 minutes. The Red Wings had to kill off that power play for Montreal. It was end-to-end action. Both teams getting some good looks out there, but neither team has managed to score a goal here tonight. Let's take a look at those shots in the third period. 9 for the Red Wings. They have a game total of 27. And 7 for Montreal. They also have a game total of 27.
1: Yes, now, of course, 3-on-3. Most exciting part of hockey. This overtime. Both teams are going to come out of this game feeling very pleased about their effort put forward. Of course, you want 2 points as these two Eastern Conference Atlantic Division rivals are battling. But real, a step forward for the Wings. Just a 60-minute game coming on the road, unfriendly confines of the Bell Center, Montreal. And up to the challenge, right through the lineup. You can't find one player that played tonight that wasn't right at the top of their compete level.
0: Well, Larry, as we go into overtime, one of the big heroes over the years has always been Dylan Larkin. He always teams up well with Lucas Raymond in overtime, and I have a hunch that the Red Wings will win it. I would say that combination right there, Larkin and Raymond, could do some damage here in the extra session.
1: Yeah, I expect to see them out with Mosider on defense. Their approach to overtime is spot on. It's puck possession when you're playing 3-on-3. They wait for great scoring opportunities to take a shot. A low percentage play, don't shoot the puck, because all you end up doing is giving up possession of it. So they've done a great job, Larkin, Raymond, and Sider, deciding when's the time to shoot the puck if you've got possession.
0: The other thing, too, you can't extend your shift out there. If you're tired, you got to get off.
1: Change when you can, not when they have to, as the expression goes. Don't get caught out there wagging your tongue, just being absolutely spent.
0: All right, Larkin, Raymond, and Sider out there for Detroit. Deneau, Suzuki, and Hudson out there for Montreal. Canadiens control the faceoff. They have it in behind their own goal.
1: They sent out Deneau for that faceoff, and he went right off the ice for a change.
0: Hudson drops it to Suzuki, makes his way towards the Detroit line, flips it now to Cole Caulfield, who shoots the puck, and Tarasov makes the first save of overtime.
1: Well, that was an opportunity for Caulfield.
0: Now here's a long lead pass. Larkin over the line, shoots the puck the other side of the ice, and Fowler comes up with a save. Raymond will pick it off for Detroit. Now he'll slow it down as he takes it all the way inside his own zone as the Red Wings will regroup. Raymond will take it in behind his own goal and start the 200-foot attack. Raymond up the right side over the line around Caulfield, moving in, cuts inside with a backhand. He's taken to the ice. No penalty call. The play is still deep down low. Hutton, long pass. Caulfield on Sider. One-on-one. He's got a trailer. Caulfield moves into the right circle, shoots the puck, and that one off a stick into the far corner. Larkin to pick it up for Detroit. Push it back behind the goal to Sider. Caulfield exits the ice, so does Newhook, so does Larkin, and on the ice for Detroit now is DeBrincat and Finney along with Sider. Well, the Red Wings get the change. They're attacking right to left. They're taking their time, and the crowd is booing. They want the Red Wings to move the puck. All right, Sider to Finney. A lot of speed out there for Detroit. Here comes Finney up the left wing, out to center ice. Busting over the line, left side, going coast to coast, trying to make a power move. And now DeBrincat helping out for Detroit, watched by two Canadians. It's pushed back to the blue line to Sandin Pelika. Sandin Pelika moves in, falls down Suzuki. Shot taken, Sandin Pelika after it in the corner. Rolls it back out to center ice. Finney will regroup. Will the Red Wings change? Yes. DeBrincat exits the ice. Arvidsson out there for Detroit. Finney exiting the ice for the Red Wings. Sandin Pelika drops it for the trailer. Here's Arvidsson over the Montreal line. Left circle, drops it, not a cop. Into the slot. Here's Falk trying to end it with a shot. It's blocked out in front. Now a race for the puck. Bolduc up the left wing. Two men back for Detroit. Bolduc into the corner, drops it back to the trailer. Here's Hudson with a chance, and he fired it wide to the short side of the Red Wing goal. Now the Wings trying to catch the Canadians. Here's Arvidsson speeding over the line, shoots the puck, save made by Fowler, and now back the other way, the Canadians 2-on-1 over the blue line, left side. Here's a shot, and he scores. Overtime winner scored by Alexander Texier. 2:21 left in overtime. The Canadians beat the Red Wings in a battle tonight.
1: End-to-end action in the overtime. Texier. Partial 2-on-1 after the Wings had a scoring opportunity. Montreal turned the puck back in their direction.
0: This is going to be a challenge right here. Hold on to your horses.
1: Another one.
0: Two goals already in this game have been disallowed. The Red Wings have not left the ice. And they're going to challenge something here, Larry, and I don't know.
1: The linesmen are at the box, so I'm guessing it's an offside. Is it offside?
0: Wouldn't this be something?
9: La séquence se présente en objet d'une révision vidéo. Plays now under review.
0: There's a referee.
2: After situation room video review, at 2:23, the play was offside.
0: Wow.
1: Whoa. Ho, ho, ho.
0: Wow. I don't think I've ever
1: here
0: seen
1: it is
0: that.
1: There, right? Oh, yes, offside. We just saw the replay.
0: Three times the Canadians have scored goals in this game, and all three have been disallowed. So overtime will continue. There's 2:23 to go.
1: Oh, my God. I have never seen this before. Three occasions, three goals. Call back, the right call. I mean, you saw the replay. Definitely Montreal was definitely offside.
0: Wow. Can you imagine some of the fans leaving the building thinking that the Canadians won this game?
1: No,
0: I wonder if they'll let them in the building.
1: Take a step out the exit, and all of a sudden, been called back. They let you back in.
0: Unbelievable.
1: Well, there's still a delay now. The referees are at the penalty bench. I don't know what they're. I guess we're ready to resume.
0: All right, let's pause 10 seconds for station identification as we approach the 10 o'clock hour. This is the Detroit Red Wings Radio Network.

0: Well, the drama continues. It's still a scoreless tie. We're in overtime, 2:23 to go.
1: I've never seen anything like it. There's been a delay here, so you can basically play whoever you want. The Lynx, of course, go with Larkin, Raymond, and Sider.
0: Suzuki, Hudson, Caulfield out there for Montreal. Power against power. Hudson drops it back. Here comes Suzuki out the center ice with the puck. Brings it over the Detroit blue line on Sider. Now tapped it to the trailer. Cole Caulfield cutting out in front of the goal. He went through the goal mouth. Lost possession of the puck. He had Tarasov down. Now a one-time drive, and that's wide of the goal by Hudson. Raymond steals the puck for Detroit. Larkin calling for it. Gets the feed. Carries in over the Montreal line. Drop pass. Raymond cuts in. Shoots the puck, and that's blocked. And out of play. It was blocked by Nick Suzuki. 1:45 to go.
1: All right, Montreal, just a highly skilled team, a high-paced team. They're a handful on the three-on-three overtime as they move the puck so efficiently. And Tarasov once again called on to make a save. Caulfield comes right in, just pure speed. He was going so fast, he was actually unable to convert the play. Got position on the wings, was able to take the puck to the net.
0: Wings have possession from the faceoff. Sandine Pelika to DeBrincat. At the blue line. Turns with it. Swings it over. One-time shot. Fowler makes the save on that drive by Kopp from the right side. Slavkovsky.
2: From ABC News, I'm Wayne Cabot. Deadly attack on Saudi Arabia's airport in the capital Riyadh today. Deadliest in any Arab Gulf country since the start of the Iran war. 12 people reported killed, an American among them. The Saudis describing the attack as brutal. Damage to King Khalid International Airport complex currently being assessed, but there are at least 300 reported wounded. A Saudi military spokesperson saying a short time ago the Iran-backed Houthis are to blame for the missile strike. President Trump reacting to the news after deplaning Air Force One following his campaign stop in Tennessee.
3: We have communication with the Houthis, and we'll see what happens, but what they did was very bad.
2: He said he plans to reach out to the Saudi crown prince soon. Word tonight, the U.S. attacked and disabled a commercial cargo vessel in the Gulf of Oman. The Pentagon saying it tried to run America's naval blockade against Iran. The U.S. is tapping into its oil reserves not because of the war, but because of the hurricane that hit Florida and Alabama. Now a massive rain and windstorm. Four lives have been lost in the hurricane. Power is out to hundreds of thousands. Georgia just had a tornado. Flooding. A serious risk tonight into the Carolinas and the Northeast, in for a real soaking tomorrow. Another hurricane is revving up, and so Puerto Vallarta is boarding up. Hurricane Simon, Category 4 strength now, expected to bring 10, 20, maybe 30 inches of rain into west-central Mexico. Victims' cell phones could help police understand why a man opened fire on a house full of relatives in Erie, Pennsylvania, killing 8 people, then himself. The victims include 2 children and a woman 8 months pregnant. Chief Rick Lura.
4: Some scenes stay with you long after you leave them. This is one of those tragic scenes. Out of respect for the victims and the families, I will not discuss the details of what our officers encountered inside that home.
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2: President Trump says he'll have the final say on his defense secretary's plans to live stream a firing squad execution, that of the Fort Hood shooter who killed 13 people in 2009. ABC's Stephen Portnoy is hearing plenty of backlash.
11: Utah Republican Senator John Curtis urges Hegseth to reconsider, posting on X, "The victims deserve justice administered with solemnity. Broadcasting a death diminishes us and is not an effective deterrent." North Carolina Republican Tom Tillis calling the plan beyond disgusting, and the head of the U.S. Conference of Catholic Bishops blasting the live stream as a barbaric promotion of a culture of death, saying it must be reconsidered.
2: And now the Pope today declared capital punishment inadmissible. The survivor of Tennessee's botched execution attempt, Krista Pike, has been moving back to the women's prison. She spent the last 30 years there waiting to die, and now she's back there. Unclear what's going to happen next. Trees are being chainsawed by the hundreds by the National Park Service at the historic golf course near the National Mall. The Trump administration wants to turn the East Potomac Golf Links into a championship-level golf course. The Park Service says more than 500 trees that do not contribute to the historic landscape will be removed. The sound of carbon monoxide alarms prompted a man to check on his neighbor's apartment and found a man dead. Then police found four more victims in Cache County, Utah. I'm Wayne Cabot, ABC News.
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4: This is the Bloomberg Business of Sports, where we explore the big money issues in the world of sports. I'm Vanessa Perdomo-Maglione.
5: I'm Randall Williams.
4: Michael Barr is out this week. Coming up today, we will be discussing two of the biggest stories in sports right now that are dominating headlines because they are continuously changing.
5: That is the saga that continues with Manchester City and their potential sanctions and the complexity of college sports. We will speak with Big 12 Commissioner Brett Yormark about the Protect College Sports Act and how the conference is continuing to push forward with generating new business and revenue.
4: To talk about the situation with Manchester City, I spoke with one of our reporters in London, David Hellier, who has been following the story closely. Randall, the latest here is we have seen Manchester City appeal the Premier League's investigation that they violated nearly 115 charges of rule breaking. Do you think there's any hope for Manchester City to appeal this?
5: It's over 100 charges. I mean, how do you begin the appealing process to begin with? I can't even imagine the court filings of going through all of these things. Like, it's so deep. It's over.
4: I feel like one of the reasons why they're appealing it is just to drag out this, you know, the investigation, because it's been going on for years anyway. So if they can continuously just keep winning and winning.
5: Yeah, I think that I don't know how Manchester City fans feel. Like, you have all these trophies. Like, we've rarely seen cheating scandals and financial misconduct actually result in trophies being taken away. Mm-hmm. And ultimately, that's what most fans care about. Now, the people that are working inside Manchester City, I think that, of course, as you said, any appeal would probably keep them in their job for a period of time. But ultimately, they'll probably be looking for a job from the moment that the appeal process begins.
4: I spoke to someone recently and they had mentioned that, you know, I think a lot of this is just a media storm that would potentially pass. I don't really know if I agree with that, considering it is over 100 charges, like you said. It can't really pass in that way. But I do think, and, you know, we'll hear my conversation with David a little bit later, and I asked him about the sanctions, because the sanctions haven't been, you know, put out yet. But, like, some people think that they could be relegated. I was on the way that I feel like they could, but I don't know if they will do.
5: So we just had, and the last thing I'll say on this is, we just had the LA Clippers received the largest fine in NBA history, and all the punishments that the Clippers are going through. That is like meaningful punishment to a team. What does that look like for Manchester City? I don't know. Like, we're 115 charges. What happens next? Mm-hmm. I don't know the end result. I think we're going to follow along. I'm fascinated to see if that changes things on the field, if it changes things from a financial place. Like, all of these things, I think, are to be determined.
4: Yeah, that's why we needed to check in with David, and he'll give us a little bit more on the details of that. One of the other things that we just seen recently, you know, this week, was Jon Rahm leaving LIV Golf. Was that inevitable?
5: It sort of feels like we've been watching a tower fall in LIV Golf. I think that the way that I would describe it is sort of like a tower in the sky, and that was like resting on a cloud, a $5 billion cloud that was funded by Saudi Arabia, and then that cloud disappeared, and we've just been watching it fall slowly but surely. And I think there were some golfers who were sticking around to see what this new plan was going to look like. Jon Rahm accepted a whole lot of money from the beginning of this, and now he sees the plan and he's like, I'm getting the hell out of here.
4: Right.
5: And I'm not surprised. I think that there will be some sort of iteration at LIV Golf.

0: self-existent 2027, but for how long?
1: Right.
0: That's like the main question that I have. And how long, like, do you just acknowledge that it's until you acknowledge that it's over?
1: I think the interesting thing, too, that was that with John Rahman waiting around to see what their strategy was going to be and what the plan was going to be, and LIV Golf coming out and saying that they were going to give the players a majority stake in what the new LIV Golf system was going to be. And from our reporting, it said he thought that was, from his lawyer, unacceptable.
0: I mean, the reality is that taking equity over cash is a choice. You, in order to take equity in something, you have to assume that it's going to appreciate in value, or you take the cash, and the cash is something that you can spend right away. And he got cash a long time ago, but equity is something that, I mean, look at what the business is doing now. I think it has grown year over year, but not at the rate that the Saudis wanted it to. And so now under this new plan, if you're John Rahm and you've already received hundreds of millions of dollars, equity is less important to me. And I mean, I think the deal with LIV's new partner is upwards of $300 million. John Rahm has probably made $300 million. So I don't think that equity would have been appealing for him. And this is it really now to see if Bryson DeChambeau is going to leave. That's the next building block to fall.
1: We will see. I do think we'll continuously see these big name players.
0: In other news, your Yankees.
1: The Yankees. I mean, listen, it wasn't our year. I knew that. I mean, did you see the lineup? I mean, listen, I knew it wasn't our year. Ben Rice was the only one consistently hitting in this postseason for us. We don't necessarily have great postseason bats in the lineup. This was a very untested lineup, I think, for us. The sad thing here, Randall, is we had the best pitching we've had.
0: Right.
1: Like, in so long. If we would have had this pitching that we had now, in 2024, when we went to the World Series against the Dodgers, we would have won.
0: And just so anybody who's listening can hear this, she's slamming on the table, so she's very, very passionate.
1: I feel very passionate about that, because in 2024, I didn't even feel like we deserved to be in the World Series at all. We had a great lineup and good bats, but we were playing very big baseball, very, you know, home runny baseball, whatever. But if you have that lineup with an amazing pitching staff, we would have won. And now what we will see is the interesting thing to see is, will they actually do something to the front office, and also how Yankees baseball could potentially come back, as in, can a real Yankees baseball come back with spending with this looming CBA lockout negotiation?
0: Well, the interesting thing is, I think there will be some fans who will look at the $2.6 billion deal with Apollo and misinterpret that and say, well, you just got $2.6 billion. Mm-hmm. But private equity money, of course, is not used to spend on players. Absolutely. It's, you know, a mix of debt and equity and blah, blah, blah, blah, blah. But anyways, the whole point of your making about, you know, will the Yankees spend arguably as much as the Dodgers or the Mets or something like that is really fascinating, because as you said, I mean, as we're recording this, there has been some exchange of documents between the MLB union and the MLB, and all signs point towards a work stoppage or a lockout. And it's really about if/when there will be a season at all.
1: I think it all ties in together. It's a very fascinating thing, but also I think the other part of this that's really interesting is what the potential now World Series matchup could be.
0: Right.
1: And what that would say about the CBA, and would it be good for the league or bad for the league? So is a Brewers-Rays World Series good or bad for
0: I think it depends league? On what side you sit on.
1: Right, exactly.
0: It's a really fascinating question, because there is the argument that the Dodgers are the second biggest brand in baseball behind the Yankees, and you want the biggest brands in the biggest cities to be in those type of events because they attract people. That is one argument. There is the other argument that says, see, this is why we need a salary cap floor and an actual salary cap, because the Dodgers can spend more than anybody else. And even though they had a below average regular season to their expectations, when they needed to turn it on, they can turn it on and just make the World Series. So there are interesting debates about it. And I'm interested to see how both parties, the MLB union and the MLB, sort of present these things to the public, because this is going to be the most highly public labor battle that we've seen. I mean, everybody thought the WNBA one was bad, and I think that got very intense. But there wasn't, I don't know that there was like the work stoppage level of frustration that there is in this. The MLB, the MLB negotiations are going to be a real deal battle.
1: I think that the reason the WNBA, you know, negotiations aren't as bad as this is because everyone in the WNBA, the players and the league, both understood what was up for stake there. They could not break the momentum they had, as particularly with the W, particularly with women's sports, because it is kind of in a fragile place still since they're just building on this momentum. Sure. So they don't really have that. I don't think the MLB sees that, even though it's almost kind of true for them. They've just regained their momentum.
0: They had a revitalization.
1: Yeah.
0: I think you're right. And number two is that the WNBA offseason is way longer.
1: Yeah.
0: Baseball offseason is so much smaller. So the season will end by Halloween, and then they have, I mean, in essence, 4 months. And that's not a lot of time. There's already been some soft conversations, but the minute that the bats and the gloves and the balls are put down, they immediately have to go to the negotiating table in the midst of the holidays and then the start of the year. And they are way far apart on what they want. So we're going to cover it. It'll be a lot of fun. But speaking of the WNBA, exciting times ahead. It's been an incredible playoffs. We might see the Valkyries in the finals in their second season. That is remarkable. You've had a lot of conversations with Jess Smith. How do you think she's feeling?
1: I mean, Jess Smith's got to be over the moon about this. And I just know, like, the whole narrative with the Valkyries and, you know, what they're building there. Jess Smith built Angel City, right? She built the most profitable and the largest NWSL brand in women's soccer. Doing that for the WNBA, she already did it. They're worth $1 billion, right?
0: Right.
1: But being able to do it and then make it to the finals.
0: Crazy.
1: I mean, that is unbelievable. That's actually really in crazy, unprecedented, you know, behavior. Especially when you think about the fact that they still don't have big name marquee stars.
0: Right. They have so much depth.
1: Yeah.
0: So much depth.
1: It is just a great roster.
0: It's it's incredible. I think that this is great for the W. Like, to see, of course, the Aces, I think, are still in the midst of a dynastic run, and it's possible that they won't make it, or maybe they'll make WNBA history and come back down 2-0 to win 3-2. But in any case, I think Angel Reese, who, you know, the Atlanta Dream are currently, as we're recording this, playing the New York Liberty, and the New York Liberty are facing elimination. But I think the W is the biggest winner in all of this, because you have, if you have not watched the Golden State Valkyries, they have an incredible court. They have great colors. And then if you're in New York, like, the Liberty brand is really second to none. And if you're in Atlanta, you have Angel Reese there, who's one of the brightest young stars in the WNBA. So they are in great position.
1: Plus, a Dream or a Valkyries, if that happened in the finals, because they're both up 2-0 as we record this, that would be the first time either of them ever won.
0: Right.
1: So
0: a lot of fun for the W, but with New York sports hopes in 2026 officially coming to a close with the Knicks, sorry, New York sports fans, you only got to celebrate one title, but it was an incredible one. So I continue to celebrate all throughout the year until there's a new NBA Finals champion. Coming up, we will dive deeper into the conversation about Manchester City with Bloomberg News reporter David Hellyer.
1: That's straight ahead on Bloomberg Business of Sports. For Randall Williams, I'm Vanessa Perdomo-Maglione. 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
1: This is the Bloomberg Business of Sports, where we explore the big money issues in the world of sports. I'm Vanessa Perdomo-Maglione.
0: And I'm Randall Williams.
1: According to an investigation done by a third party, the Premier League put out a statement that Manchester City was found guilty of nearly all 115 charges against them. Earlier this week, I spoke with Bloomberg News UK business reporter David Hellier so he could give us the play-by-play of what happened. For people who don't know the story, can you just lay out the details for us? Like, when were they first charged, and what are these 115 charges?
10: So the charges went to the Independent Commission in 2023. I mean, basically, they date back to the final, the latest charges of 2017 and 18. And the football world kind of knew about the allegations. They knew that, you know, that people were alleging that they'd circumvented the rules because there was a data leak, a leak of emails in Germany in 2018 So, which were quite kind of, they were quite revealing in that they were emails of various executives at Manchester City discussing amongst themselves how they were going to kind of do things that would help them get around rules. So this has been going on for quite some time. And during that time, Manchester City has protested its innocence absolutely 100% and still does. And they have basically become the most dominant team in England. They've won, you know, 7 of the last 8 titles, which is extraordinary. I mean, even at the height of Manchester United's power, they would only win, like, you know, 2 in a row or 3 in a row, I think, would be maximum. The league title in England has generally been, you know, quite well distributed amongst teams. Mm-hmm. But this, you know, Man City's dominance has been historical and record-breaking.
1: Mm. So for the actual charges, you know, it's the original case included alleged failures to provide accurate financial information, particularly about sponsorship income, related parties, and operating costs. Can you tell us, like, what exactly are they trying to do by, you know, providing these failures of, or the documents that they did provide? Like, what were they trying to do?
10: So, I mean, essentially, they were trying to put themselves in a position where they could buy more players. And, you know, it doesn't always work out, but generally speaking, the more you spend on players, the more you spend on wages, the more games you win. I mean, as I say, you know, there are lots of examples where it hasn't worked, but it is a general rule of thumb that, you know, buying players helps you win titles. Now, the rules in England have didn't really exist at the beginning of the 2000s. There were no real rules, so basically it was like the Wild West. Anyone could spend as much as they wanted to. And then in 2003, Roman Abramovich bought Chelsea, and he came in, and he was obviously had billions to spend, and he didn't care about losing money. He just wanted to win as many titles as he could, and he went about it, you know, in a very efficient way. I mean, he didn't personally, but he put the people in place who bought the players, who won the trophies, and Chelsea became a very, very big team from a sort of medium team, mm-hmm. a bit like Manchester City was. Mm-hmm. So then in 2008, the UAE-backed ownership group came into Manchester City, and at that point, the rules were just about, there were some rules coming in, because UEFA in Europe had brought in some rules, and they started coming into play in England. Now, the rules were designed to stop what happened at Chelsea, which was for a team to suddenly be turbocharged from, you know, nothing or almost nothing or medium to super successful all in one go. And Manchester City, though, rather than, I mean, I have to say, and I think this is part of their case, that the rules were very complex at the beginning. I don't think they're quite like the American rules where everyone knows where you stand.
1: Right. I think that's the interesting thing, right? So, like, in America, we have the salary cap. You're only allowed to spend this much money. But in England, that doesn't exist. So the idea of still circumventing some sort of spending, it's kind of confusing, actually.
10: Yeah, and it's easily got around. So, I mean, the thing is that, if you have a strict salary cap, everyone knows where they are, and you can't, you know, you can get around it, but it's very hard to get around it. Here, you have this kind of, we went through a period recently where it was the PSR, it was called, and basically you couldn't lose more than a certain amount of money in a 3-year period. So right to begin with, it's quite confusing because you know, you can lose a lot of money in 1 year, but then you can make it up in the second year, and then you can do another year, you know, and by the time everyone's worked it all out, you don't really know whether you've spent too much in the first year or not. The other thing that what is a loss? I mean, you know, it's like an accountancy phenomenon. But in football, for instance, Chelsea, they recently sold 2 hotels from one part of their group to another part of their group. Mm-hmm. And that made them a profit of I can't remember, it was over £100 million. That meant that they hadn't overspent. They hadn't breached the rules. They also sold their women's team from one bit of the group to another bit of the group. I mean, these are kind of accountancy obfuscations, I guess, because, you know, it's still within the same group, but they've moved things around to make it look a little less like they've lost a lot of money. And anyway, Man City didn't do that sophisticated thing. They're alleged to have basically exaggerated their revenues, so that this is where all the sponsorship stuff comes in. Mm-hmm. So they would have their stadium, and Etihad sponsored the stadium, and the market rate for sponsoring a stadium of that size in a city like Manchester would have been X or something. Manchester City got five times that, and no one could quite understand how that happened, why that sponsor, whoever that might be. I mean, Etihad had actually complained about being dragged into this, so they're protesting their innocence in this case. But people would start to wonder, why did this sponsor pay so much for something that somebody else paid less for? And basically, this is what the Premier League has been looking at. So on the expenditure side, they've been looking at to the extent to which sponsorships have been exaggerated and revenues have been and therefore revenues. And on the cost side, their allegations that, you know, their costs were made to look less than they actually were. So, for instance, when they employed a manager, they would pay the manager a salary from Manchester City, and then the same manager would be getting another payment from another company that was associated, but it wasn't directly Man City. So the only thing that showed up on their books, according to the Premier League charge sheet, was was part of the salary.
1: So that sounds more like kind of what other people have done, though, like that part of it.
10: Yeah, but I guess if you had a sort of one measurement, like a salary cap, I don't know, maybe it's kind of, this is all linking it into whether the club makes a profit or a loss. And, you know, the Premier League judged that Manchester City had over-exaggerated their revenues, underestimated their costs to the tune of £900 million, which is, you know, a phenomenal amount of money over nine or so years. So that would have meant that they could have used that £900 million to basically pay for huge number of players, because the way you pay for players is also quite complicated. You don't pay 150 million all at once. You pay it in stages. So, you know, in any one year, you might put, say, Erling Haaland, he might cost, I don't know, 60 million or whatever, but you actually only write down in your books 15 million. So 900 million is a staggering amount of money that you can then, I mean, given that you're not trying as an owner in this case, unlike private company owners, you're not trying to make money as a sports owner. You're trying to win titles. You don't care how much money you lose. And and if you're a sovereign wealth fund or Roman Abramovich, your motivation is not really to make money.
1: That's the interesting thing. That's very clear. It's they don't.
10: Yeah.
1: That they're really just trying to win titles. But it is also interesting that the last charges you said was right. 2018 was the latest, but they've won the titles like past this. Do you think that's? Are there, titles, like, up for, you know, sanctions, the titles that they've won past that 2018 mark? Or is it really only within that amount of time?
10: I'd say there's a bit of both there. I mean, basically, once you get to a certain size in European football, then you kind of, like, the money kind of comes to you, if you know what I mean. You're in the Champions League. You get a guaranteed amount of money for being in the Champions League. I mean, you're not always in it, but you're more likely to get into it. The sponsorship deals tend to be, you know, 4 or 5 years or maybe even more. So once Manchester City had built itself up to be this gargantuan, you know, successful team, its income then is kind of it's genuine income, you know. It's not, you don't need to kind of exaggerate it or whatever, but then, you know, I mean the investigation hasn't you know, focused on anything after 2017 to 18. Mm-hmm. But, you know, but people say that that might, you know, things might have been going on since then. But I think you do that, you know, you do get to a point where you're just, you attract money, basically.
1: Yeah. So City has come out and appealed this and has said that they've been, you know, with innocent is like they play like they have this is not the case for them and you know they're appealing this decision. How does this process work? Like how long is this process gonna then go on for? I mean, it's already been going on for years, right? So with an appeal and with all of that, like how much longer can this go on for?
10: Yeah, I mean, good question. I think the appeal has to be heard by latest, it's like December sometime. I don't think that it's going to go on forever now, but it certainly, you know, it might not be all over as it were, because they are, you know, very aggressively appealing. I think there's room now for negotiation. I mean, I've spoken to a couple of club owners and people close to club owners who think that the best thing to do now is to try to, you know, start negotiating with Manchester City and see if they will accept some kind of end to the whole thing. Because basically, you know, this is incredibly damaging to the Premier League.
0: That was Bloomberg News UK business reporter David Hellyer. Coming up next, we will speak with Big 12 Commissioner Brett Yormark about the state of college athletics.
1: That's straight ahead on the Bloomberg Business of Sports. I'm Vanessa Perdomo-Maglione.
0: And I'm Randall Williams.
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11: And I'm Ed Kalenge in the Bloomberg Newsroom. Here are some of the stories we're watching. Anthropic says its Claude AI model carried out additional unintended actions on the digital systems of outside organizations, including submitting a false tip in a police homicide case, prompting a warning from the Trump administration for artificial intelligence companies to secure their systems. In one example of the improper behavior it found, Anthropic said its Claude Haiku 4.5 model submitted a tip to a local police department about a homicide, stating in the form, "I may have information regarding this case, and I recall seeing someone matching the description in the area," without filling in the site's name and contact fields. Anthropic says the Philadelphia Police Department disclosed the incident in a press release. The European Union's cutting its hybrid imports from China in half. Bloomberg's Monica Ricks has details.
12: The EU intends to use safeguard measures to cut the number of hybrid car imports from China by half, which could happen by December and likely take the form of tariff rate quotas. That would apply a levy on imports above a certain volume to help curb excessive flows, essentially cutting the number of hybrids coming into the bloc from about 8 to 400,000 per year. Chinese hybrid car sales have escalated mostly because they've escaped EU tariffs on electric vehicles. In August, Chinese-made cars accounted for about a quarter of European hybrid sales. Monica Ricks, Bloomberg Radio.
11: Isaias roared onto the Florida panhandle, ripping off roofs and condominiums before it moved north Saturday, bringing torrential rain and the threat of flash floods and tornadoes across the southeast. Two people were killed by fallen trees, and about 800,000 customers were left without power, mostly in Florida and Alabama. The storm came ashore as a Category 2 hurricane on Friday near Destin, Florida, a popular Gulf Coast vacation spot filled with high-rises and quirky tourist shops. The storm weakened overnight, was downgraded to a post-tropical cyclone, but remained a threat. The Department of Energy says it has authorized an emergency exchange of up to 4 million barrels of crude oil from the Strategic Petroleum Reserve to ease supply disruptions from the hurricane, with exchanges of up to 2 million barrels each for ExxonMobil and BP America. Global news 24 hours a day and whenever you want it with Bloomberg News Now. I'm Ed Kalenge. 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
7: How did I lose weight? 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I never minded being 2:35, but you know what minded? 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
18: What happens when government steps into the private sector? When New York City business owners are suing Mayor Zoran Mamdani to stop his plan to open a network of city-owned grocery stores. Mamdani's goal is to open one municipal store in each of the five boroughs where groceries will be 30% cheaper than at private grocers. The heads of the Multicultural Business Coalition say in their petition the plan threatens to further exclude immigrant and minority business owners from opportunities. The coalition is a not-for-profit group whose members include hundreds of people who own small grocery stores. They say they can't compete with the municipal grocery stores and will put them out of business. What's more, they claim the city has failed to study the discriminatory effects of the grocery store program and has exceeded the scope of its authority. The mayor has allocated $70 million in the capital budget for the program. And that's the Bloomberg Small Business Report.
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1: This is the Bloomberg Business of Sports, where we explore the big money issues in the world of sports. I'm Vanessa Perdomo-Maglione.
0: And I'm Randall Williams.
1: College sports has probably changed more over the last 5 years than any other sports league or property. With new rules and business models, college commissioners have had to learn and adapt every year.
0: Joining us now to discuss the changing landscape of college sports and how the Big 12 is taking an aggressive business approach is Big 12 Commissioner Brett Yormark.
1: Thanks so much for being with us here today on the Bloomberg Business of Sports. We're really excited to have you. There's so much to talk about in college sports right now, so I appreciate you taking the time, definitely from your busy schedule. You know, so let's talk about the Big 12 and how you've, you know, reimagined it over the last few years. You know, there's been chatter over the last few years about realignment and how, you know, you move the conference after a few departures and things like that. So can you just start off by telling us, after, you know, certain schools left and you had to realign, what was the way you realigned and how did you focus it?
19: Well, thank you. And again, thanks for having me today. Obviously, an exciting time for collegiate athletics. It's ever changing. And, you know, to answer your question, I wasn't here when Texas and Oklahoma determined that, you know, they wanted to move to a different place. I joined the conference about 4+ years ago in August of 22. And on the heels of Oklahoma and Texas leaving, I kind of looked at the conference as a place that had great bones, but needed to be reimagined. And effectively, it needs to go through a transformative period. And I looked at it from three different lenses. One, how do I stabilize the conference? How do I build the conference, and then how do I grow the conference? So stabilizing the conference was obviously the first step, and it's well documented. I went early on our TV deal, and, you know, thankfully ESPN and Fox had a had an appetite to extend with the Big 12 at that point in time. No one knew. There was only really one big TV deal in the marketplace left. But thankfully, we did what we did, and it helped to stabilize this conference. And it gave us the opportunity to think about realignment. And less than a year later, we were able to bring the four corner schools, Arizona, Arizona State, Utah, and Colorado, back into the conference. Well, back into the conference as it relates to Colorado. The other three, obviously, were first-time new members to the conference. We had an appetite to be a national conference, to go coast to coast. And expanding to 16 schools and bringing the four corner schools into the conference, you know, gave us the opportunity to do so. That was part of the building phase. You know, how do we build the composition of the conference, but also how do we reimagine the infrastructure of the conference? How do we get ready for this next age in collegiate athletics? And when I got here, I inherited 21 colleagues. Today, we have 53.
0: Wow.
19: And we are really set up, you know, like a professional league, or for that matter, even a professional team, when you think about the key verticals and business units that comprise of the Big 12. Today, though, we're in phase three, and that is full growth mode. You know, how do I create value for my member institutions in a world where resources matter? And, you know, there's not a day I don't walk in this office thinking about how do I better resource my institutions? And, you know, how can I grow the business of the Big 12? And that's my primary focus right now.
0: Brett, I do wonder, all the talk about college sports over the last couple of years has been about how it's the Wild West. And yet, through that, sponsorship revenue for the Big 12 is up 185% year over year. How have you navigated this in order to bring in revenue? Because ultimately, if you stop doing that, then there's going to be a lot of people that are out of a job.
19: What we ultimately did is, you know, I came up through the commercial track. So I bring that mindset, you know, to the conference. And as you know, in the collegiate landscape, many of the institutions and most conferences outsource their sales efforts. And for them, it works. For me, I wanted to insource our sales efforts. And they were outsourced for about 27 years. So we decided we wanted to control a very important part of the business, which is revenue. And we did that. And I built out a commercial team. And we've been very aggressive about our outbound efforts, aligning with big brands and strategic brands that not only bring the economics to the conference that we need, but also help us grow our narrative and profile and help to glamorize the conference because of their activation and how they're taking us to new markets and taking us to new consumers and fans. So it's certainly something we've worked really hard at, and I feel really good about our momentum, and I think we can continue to grow. Maybe not those dramatic numbers, but we do anticipate double-digit growth every year.
1: Brett, I'm curious, when you're building up this, you know, the sponsorship model that you guys have, keeping it in and, you know, bringing it in house and being really aggressive about it, was this all to try and figure out how to gain more revenue under, you know, having to now revenue share with the players and, you know, some of the changes that are happening there to keep up with NIL and these other things? Like, how much of that is due to these new mechanisms in college sports, and how much of that is just because, you know, you want to be aggressive in business?
19: Well, I think there's two parts to it. One, you know, when you, as we were building the infrastructure of the Big 12, we wanted to control all the key areas of the business, revenue being one. When we brought our sales efforts in-house, we weren't in the rev share model we're in right now. Certainly, it has helped, because it's all about better resourcing our institutions and enabling them to compete at the highest levels. And my schools are all investing at a very high level. Not that we had the foresight of where, you know, the collegiate athletics model was going, but we certainly knew it was going to change. And thankfully, we started that effort of really focusing on revenue generation and bringing our business in-house in advance of that.
0: All right, let's get to the topic that everybody wants to talk about, which is, of course, the Protect College Sports Act. We had Randy Shapiro here for our Bloomberg Power Players event. At the time, what was happening was Lane Kiffin was trying to bring former pro players back to his program. That, I think, was the tidal wave at the time that everybody was sort of bracing themselves for. That has since reached the shore. We're at a completely different era of the Protect College Sports Act right now. And I wonder what your perspective on it generally is, because of course there's no denying that this industry needed some regulation in terms of NIL with college athletes being able to transfer and make as much money as they had and they deserve it. But what is your perspective with the Protect College Sports Act and with it potentially coming into effect?
19: Well, first of all, I want to applaud Randy's efforts, you know, chairing the president's commission on collegiate athletics. He's done a fantastic job. Having said that, from day one, when the bill was introduced in the Senate, I was a supporter. I felt it was progress over perfection. It needed to be, you know, refined in certain areas, and it was before it was passed in the Senate. But I think, and I do speak on behalf of my conference, it's probably about 80% of what we need. And it has some, you know, parts to it that are incredibly important when you think about, you know, a new sustainable model for collegiate athletics. Obviously, the one-time transfer rule is critically important. You know, unlimited free agency has created a lot of chaos in the system, and it addresses that. It puts regulations on agents. You know, it provides a limited liability protection. It supports and effectively codifies the NCAA's five-year eligibility rule. I mean, it does a lot of the things that we need in order to have a sustainable model. And I'm happy that it received overwhelming support in the Senate. As you know, it's on its way to the House now. And, you know, we'll have some work that we need to do there. But I remain very optimistic that we can get this bill passed and that, you know, this will, you know, usher in a new age of collegiate athletics that provides some guardrails, that does away with some of the chaos. So I'm ready to go to work with Randy and my other colleagues to see what we can do over the course of the next month.
0: Now, I do wonder, you said progress over perfection and about 80% of the way done, which means at some point, as all of these things do, like there is tweaks, there's adjustments. You care to share what you think might need work?
19: Well, I think right now, when it goes to the House, you know, given the timing of, you know, what happens, and obviously we'll address it in the House after the midterms, possibly before, but I don't think that'll happen. I'm not sure we can entertain many changes. I think if you can get 80% of it right, we've landed in a great spot. And our goal is, you know, hopefully for the House to take it as is. You know, obviously that'll require some work and conversation, but that's the scenario we're hoping for.
1: We're speaking with Brett Yormark, Commissioner of the Big 12 Conference. Brett, in this Protect College Sports Act, do you think it addresses, you know, the biggest issues? I mean, you had obviously mentioned, you know, the transfers and the transfer portal there. Do you think that's the biggest issue in college sports right now? Or what would be the biggest issue that isn't in this Protect College Sports Act, do you think?
19: Well, I'll tell you this. I don't think there's a silver bullet. You know, I don't think there's one thing that's creating all the chaos. But one person's opinion is, boy, the unlimited free agency dynamic and the movement, you know, within collegiate athletics has created a lot of it. So the one-time transfer rule certainly will help in a big way. And again, you know, there isn't one thing per se. But boy, that's a big one. And it's addressed and it's got great alignment. And you know, hopefully, again, we can get this bill passed.
1: That was Big 12 Commissioner Brett Yormark. And that does it for today. Thanks for joining us. Tune in again next week for the latest on the stories moving big money in the world of sports.
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22: From ABC News, I'm Wayne Cabot. It is the deadliest attack in an Arab Gulf country since the Iran War, a missile attack on the international airport in Saudi Arabia. 12 people killed, including an American. The U.S. blames Iran-backed Houthis. President Trump said that Iran will probably do a little bit extra before the U.S. election and justify the war as necessary to prevent a nuclear Iran.
23: We could leave right now, but we have to guarantee that they can't have it in the future, and we'll get that.
22: ABC's Chuck Sievertson says that attack in Riyadh is pointing to a widening war. Saturday's attack coming
24: just 2 days after three Saudi citizens, including a pilot, were killed at the airport in Riyadh. Canada's embassy in a statement warned of ongoing military activity. Attacks increased after a Saudi-led coalition launched a major military offensive against Iran-backed Houthi rebels in neighboring Yemen.
22: Global shipping remains dangerous. This weekend, the U.S. attacked and disabled a commercial cargo vessel in the Gulf of Oman, which the Pentagon says tried to run America's naval blockade against Iran. President Trump telling a rally in Tennessee, gas prices will come down after the election. And he renewed his promise of $5,000 for every adult American if the Republicans win both houses of Congress. He says the money will be offset by foreign investments.
23: The Trump dividend, the $5,000, is approximately cost $1 trillion. But we have a record setting, as I said, $21 trillion that's being invested in our country.
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22: The Death Penalty Information Center says Krista Pike is the first person to survive after receiving lethal injection drugs during an execution. This weekend, she was returned to the women's prison in Tennessee to face an uncertain future. An AI oops in Philly where an Anthropic model sent police a false murder tip marked as spam by the system, but ABC Philly's Brianna Smith says the police aren't happy about it.
31: The department said in a statement, quote, "The city of Philadelphia takes this incident very seriously. The company must strengthen its safeguards to prevent similar incidents from impacting city systems without the city's knowledge. The two-month delay in detecting and reporting the incident to the city is unacceptable." After the incident, Anthropic told police it ended that testing process and will have additional authorization in the future in hopes of preventing AI errors.
22: Ella Langley's concert in Tulsa was canceled Friday for what was described as a serious security threat, though police later said they found nothing credible targeting the chosen Texas singer. Barry Manilow's return to stage isn't going all that well. He had to cancel this weekend in Vegas. Friday night, he managed only two songs and then walked off stage. On top of the cancer he's battling, he's got bronchitis. It was his bronchitis a year ago that had doctors ordering an MRI, which found the lung cancer. He's 83, plans to keep on touring, adding to a career spanning over 60 years. I'm Wayne Cabot, ABC News.
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7: How did I lose weight? And I did. Lean, right here. I did. I love this stuff. Listen, Brickhouse Nutrition been with me for a long time. So chatting with Miles, I'm up at like 235. True story, I never minded being 235, but you know what minded? My knees that were falling apart and my back. I'm like, I don't know what, before I started really lifting, probably about 190. So 235 was a lot. I said, I got to lose some LBs, Miles. He said, Dan, we're going to sick our team of docs and researchers on it, and we're going to get you a really good product because I don't want to take a lot of these needles and stuff. You know what he did? 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I got lean using Lean, L-E-A-N. The product works. 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I'm now down about 200, 202. Losing weight's a pain. I've been there. You look in the mirror. You're getting a little gooey as you get older. No good. Brickhouse Nutrition is one of the best products out there. It works like

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3: Welcome to the Bloomberg Law Show. I'm June Grosso. Ahead in this hour, the Supreme Court opens its new term with a high-stakes clash over climate change. The justices consider lawsuits over investment choices for retirement funds. And an appeals court rules that Trump's name cannot be permanently carved into the U.S. Institute of Peacebuilding. The Supreme Court began its new term on Monday with a high-stakes climate case. A showdown of sorts in the climate change litigation going on across the country, where dozens of cities and counties are trying to hold energy companies accountable for climate change, with billions of dollars on the line. The city of Boulder, Colorado, is suing ExxonMobil and Suncor Energy under state law, saying they deceived the public about the risks of climate change while contributing to the problem by producing fossil fuels. But the oil companies say climate change is a global phenomenon that can't be litigated in state courts. Conservative Justice Brett Kavanaugh agreed with the oil companies and was insistent that this kind of pollution is a matter for federal law.
4: This court has said four times that interstate air and water pollution are federal, are matters for federal law unless Congress preserves, or in Mr. Shanmugam's words, authorizes state law. Doesn't that take care of the issue?
3: But Chief Justice John Roberts said the court has long allowed similar lawsuits over out-of-state activities that have an in-state effect, like mass torts.
5: Precisely what's going on here, conduct that could have impacts in many states, all of the states, we still allow in many of these situations people to file in their state to seek relief from injuries that are occurring in their state.
3: Although Roberts expressed concerns about a deluge of new suits against the energy industry if Boulder wins.
5: Presumably, if you prevail, the next day, a municipality in every single state will file a lawsuit. They'll probably copy your pleadings.
3: While liberal Justice Ketanji Brown Jackson suggested that the court shouldn't even be exercising its jurisdiction so early in the case, when the Colorado Supreme Court hasn't addressed other arguments the companies are making to dismiss the lawsuit.
6: I wonder whether we should be considering matters like this essentially piecemeal, insofar as you've not only made this preemption argument, I understand that you have several other federal issues that you have raised that are still pending in the state court. So why shouldn't we wait and hear all of these claims once the state courts are done with their federal considerations?
3: The justices sent plenty of mixed signals during the nearly 2 hours of oral arguments. Joining me is an expert in environmental law, Pat Parento, a professor at the Vermont Law and Graduate School. Pat, what are the stakes in this case?
7: Well, what's at stake are billions of dollars that would go towards climate adaptation in all these communities that are being hammered by runaway, frankly, climate disruption, floods and fires and droughts, oh my. So that's what the county and city of Boulder are seeking, is a contribution from the oil companies whose products are responsible for this damage and also responsible for the deception around what they knew about climate change and what they did about it and so forth. So, you know, it's a money case, and the court was well aware that billions of dollars are at issue. Bankruptcy might be at issue. That came up in the argument. So it's a dollars case, but big dollars.
3: One of the main focuses was whether federal law blocked these types of lawsuits. And a lot of the justices' questions focused on that.
7: Yeah. And what was interesting is the companies' arguments have flipped. For a long time, companies were arguing the Clean Air Act preempts these state-based claims.

0: Now they're arguing, no, it's actually the Constitution itself, the structure of the Constitution, they say, that preempts not only these lawsuits, but any state tort lawsuit based on pollution. So most of the argument focused on pollution, on emissions.
1: The oil companies argue that climate change is a global phenomenon that doesn't lend itself to state-by-state litigation the way fights over local pollution do. But Colorado comes back and says we're not trying to control emissions.
0: The nuisance claims that are in the case are probably most at risk. I would certainly acknowledge that. Because they do implicate directly, more directly, emissions. They're basically saying your products are an unreasonable interference with the environment in Colorado, right? So that's somewhat problematic. But what isn't problematic is that the Clean Air Act and no federal law regulates consumer fraud in the way that Colorado does. That's a traditional state function. And frankly, the advocate for Boulder, I thought, did a very poor job of emphasizing that the core of these cases is deception. It's lying. It's fraud. That's the tortious activity. That's what Colorado law is being used to assign liability for actions that took place in Colorado by these companies with damages in Colorado. And so the fact that the court didn't really tease out whether this isn't truly a case about just emissions, or is it really a case about the company's conduct in Colorado, that got lost, I'm afraid, in the welter of issues that were flying around. There was so much interruption of question and answer that it was almost impossible to follow the flow, if there was one, to the argument. Although I thought of late, the court was more disciplined in allowing questions to get answered and then go to the next one. This one was a jumble, frankly.
1: I agree with the jumble analysis. Most of them asked tough questions of both sides, gave off mixed signals. Could you read the position of any of the justices?
0: We can certainly tell where Justice Kavanaugh is coming down. Six times he interrupted or either asked questions or followed up with other questions in which he clearly signaled he's voting for the oil companies. He sees this as a pollution case. He didn't even reference the consumer angle to the case much at all, if at all. And he thinks it's controlled by four Supreme Court precedents, which he talked about ad nauseum. The Milwaukee One case, which is a Clean Water Act case way back in the 1980s, actually. And then the Ouellette case, which got a lot of attention. That's another Clean Water Act case that deals with this savings provision that exists in both the Clean Water Act and the Clean Air Act. And so there was a lot of discussion with Kavanaugh around, isn't this just an example of interstate, indeed global pollution, which is the province, as he said, of Congress, of the federal government, not the states. He did acknowledge that in the Ouellette case, you know, the Supreme Court did say that source state of pollution is not preempted, but affected state law is preempted. And he likened Colorado to Vermont, which was the state involved in the Ouellette case, and said, isn't Colorado just like Vermont? And therefore, Colorado's law is preempted. He got a positive response from Mr. Russell at that point. I think he should have been more guarded in the way he answered. That was a trap question, and he didn't handle it very well. He just readily conceded that, yeah, Colorado's law is preempted. What he should have said, but not Colorado's consumer protection law, which is what this case is about. So missed opportunities, I would say.
1: What about the other justices who were less emphatic?
0: You know, Kagan was also asking hard questions of both sides. So hard to read. Sotomayor's pretty clearly reading in favor of Boulder. Justice Jackson, I would say, is probably pretty clearly in favor of Boulder. When it comes to Roberts and Barrett and even Gorsuch, harder to figure out. They asked a lot of different questions, probing different theories. So, you know, it's still impossible to read how this is going to come down.
1: Colorado does have an advantage here that we haven't talked about yet. Justice Samuel Alito recused himself from the case because he owned stock in oil companies that could be affected by the decision. So there are only 8 justices sitting. That opens the possibility of a 4-4 split, which would leave in place the lower court decision allowing the suit to go forward.
0: That's a really important point. So, you know, 4-4 and Boulder wins. And I can see a 4-4 here. I can actually see that. I can also see the court backing up on the jurisdictional question. That came up a number of times. You know, that's a hyper-technical question of whether what the Colorado Supreme Court did was an original action in the Colorado Supreme Court, which is what the oil companies are arguing, or was it simply an appeal of the lower court's ruling denying a motion to dismiss? So there is a really hyper-technical question. Does the Supreme Court actually have jurisdiction in this case? But there's enough ambiguity in that for the court to say, you know what? We're not going to reach a really thorny constitutional question with huge implications for state law on this kind of a record. You know, it came up repeatedly that the companies still have a bunch of defenses. You know, nobody's actually won a judgment against them yet, and they may never will, because there are very serious causation challenges. There's personal jurisdiction defenses and so forth. So, you know, it may well be that cooler heads prevail and they say, you know what, we don't have to decide this right now. I know the companies are complaining about having spent all this money on their lawyers. We've never used as a reason to reach constitutional issues like this. So maybe the court will come to its senses, in my view, and say, let's hold our hand on this.
1: And I thought Justice Jackson made a good argument for the court not intervening at this point when there are so many issues left to be decided.
0: I mean, the point is, why jump in now when the companies may win these cases? So, you know, all this talk about bankruptcy and a floodgate of other lawsuits and so on and so forth. Yeah, well, maybe. But we don't rule on maybe in the Supreme Court.
1: They really started off the term with a bang. Thanks so much, Pat. That's Professor Pat Parento of the Vermont Law and Graduate School. Coming up next on the Bloomberg Law Show, the justices consider lawsuits over investment choices made for retirement funds. I'm June Grosso, and you're listening to Bloomberg.
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13: But do you agree with the general principle that when we're limited to underperformance claims, a benchmark of some kind, a meaningful benchmark of some kind, is required? Apples, not oranges.
1: There aren't many Supreme Court oral arguments where it seems like the justices are on the same page. But Tuesday's arguments on when an employee can sue an employer over risky investments on the company's retirement plan was the exception. Employees of Intel say the company violated its fiduciary duty by putting retirement funds in, quote, costly and illiquid investments like hedge funds and private equity. The question is whether the suit can go forward without the employees showing a comparison to better performing funds with similar goals. The Ninth Circuit said no and dismissed the employee suit. And it appears the result will be the same at the Supreme Court, where the justices used fruit metaphors to illustrate the need for a meaningful benchmark standard.
14: I think what the Ninth Circuit is saying is you can't compare apples and oranges. If you have a fund, an equity fund, that is designed to produce high returns but riskier returns, and you can't compare that to a fund that is to protect against losses.
15: The thing that you need in addition is like another apple. Now, I understand it when you say you can't, it doesn't have to be like precisely the same apple with precisely, you know, the same color and texture and taste and all of that. But it's got to be kind of an apple.
16: What kind of apple is it?
17: Don't you have to do that to decide if an apple is an apple? Don't you have to say, well, it has to be round? You know, it has to come from a certain kind of tree. I mean, it seems to me that really you are agreeing that a meaningful benchmark standard is appropriate. You're fighting a little bit about what is meaningful, right?
1: The only real question appeared to be how to write the opinion, how much guidance the justices should give the lower courts on what a meaningful benchmark standard looks like. Justice Elena Kagan, at least, favored crafting an opinion that would help the lower courts.
15: So we could do something useful here, couldn't we, by saying, yeah, it needs to be meaningfully similar. That doesn't mean identical. Here are the kinds of things that you look to. The kinds of things are actually the kinds of things that you talk about in your brief, and even more the SG talks about in its brief.
1: Might it even turn out to be a unanimous decision? Joining me is Erica Rozzo, a partner at Simpson Thatcher. Erica, give us an overview of the case.
18: When we talk about the case, I think it's first important to talk about how we got here. So historically, Americans have saved for retirement through defined benefit pension plans, and these pension plans invested a material portion of their assets in the private markets. Today, however, most Americans save for retirement through 401k plans. 401k plan participants have not to date had material access to private markets. One of the reasons for that is that 401k plan fiduciaries are often sued when they select an investment option other than a traditional target date fund that invests primarily in public markets. So while this case is one piece of a larger movement to provide equal access to the U.S. economy, it is narrow. The case is not, importantly, about whether alternative assets or private markets are appropriate for 401k plans generally. And the Supreme Court in this case is very focused on the particular issue asked, which is whether a plaintiff must show a meaningful benchmark when alleging imprudence premised on underperformance. That means when a 401k plan fiduciary chooses an investment option and puts it on the 401k plan menu, and they are sued for doing so, and the suit alleges that that investment option was imprudent because it underperforms, can they show a traditional target date fund that happened to perform better, or must they show a similar benchmark?
1: So the plaintiffs here, the Intel employees, are they asking the court to reject completely the meaningful benchmark standard?
18: That's right, yes. So the plaintiff's argument is that ERISA requires a holistic review of an investment decision. So they think that by having a meaningful benchmark standard, that it takes away from the holistic view of prudence that ERISA is designed to protect.
1: So the Intel employees are accusing the company of violating its fiduciary duty. How so? What do they say it did or didn't do?
18: So what they are alleging is that it was imprudent to put this investment option on the 401k plan lineup. What we know under ERISA is that prudence is a process-based requirement. So what it requires is that a plan fiduciary follow a prudent process when making an investment decision or when selecting an investment option for a 401k plan menu. It does not require a plan fiduciary to have a crystal ball. So the courts are very clear that prudence is not judged by the performance of an investment option, but rather the prudent process. Here, however, the plaintiffs are premising their claim on the fact that the investment option did underperform during the relevant period.
1: Did it seem like there wasn't much disagreement among the justices about whether to require meaningful benchmarks?
18: You know, the justices seem to be very focused on when to apply a meaningful benchmark standard rather than if to apply a meaningful benchmark standard. It seemed that there was agreement that not all claims of imprudence would require a meaningful benchmark. For instance, when there was a claim of imprudence because the strategy of an investment option was imprudent, that would not require a meaningful benchmark. But rather, when there was a claim that an investment option was imprudent and that premise was based on performance, as it was in this case, then that may be a situation where a meaningful benchmark is required. And then there was also discussion of the extent to which a Supreme Court should opine on what a meaningful benchmark looks like.
1: So you had Justice Gorsuch saying, you know, here's the question we're supposed to answer. But you had Justice Kagan saying, we could do something useful here by telling the lower courts, here are the kinds of things you look at when making this determination. Can you tell which of the justices seemed to agree with Kagan?
18: You know, I couldn't tell exactly where all the justices fell on that point, but it did seem that most of the discussion was focused on the extent to which the Supreme Court should opine on what meaningful is in this context.
1: So then the only real question is whether they're going to write a narrow decision or one that gives the lower courts guidance.
18: I think that it was very clear that the Supreme Court intends for this to be a narrowly focused decision. You saw several times where the justices dismissed the attempt to make this a broader case about whether alternative assets are appropriate or whether the private markets are appropriate for 401k plans generally. And they were really focused on whether a meaningful benchmark was required in cases alleging imprudence based on performance. So I do think it will be a narrow case. I think something to watch is whether the Supreme Court decides to opine on what meaningful means in this context or whether they defer to the lower courts.
1: How difficult does it make these class action lawsuits if they have to allege a meaningful benchmark?
18: I think it is not a question of whether or not it will be more difficult. It's a question of how similar a meaningful benchmark might be. For instance, what factors do they have to hold constant when suggesting a meaningful benchmark? It may make sense to hold the strategy constant when suggesting a meaningful benchmark, but the court could opine that other factors are relevant as well.
1: So if they don't answer this question, how much will this decision help? Will the case or a similar case end up coming back to the Supreme Court for more guidance?
18: Regardless of how the court comes out, I think the case will be helpful. Just, again, to protect fiduciaries who are deciding to select an investment option that may be a little less traditional than your off-the-shelf target date funds that invest primarily in public markets, it will be helpful in giving those plan fiduciaries confidence that they are able to defend meritless claims of imprudence.
1: How important will this decision be as far as efforts to put alternative assets such as private equity and hedge funds into defined contribution retirement plans?
18: Well, I think that's a great point. I think regardless of how the Supreme Court rules on this case, the initiative to democratize access to private markets for 401k plans has significant momentum. At this point, it's really not whether 401k plan participants will have access to private markets, but when and how. If the Supreme Court rules in favor of Intel, that will be an added piece of momentum to the movement. If the Supreme Court does not rule in favor of Intel, that will be maybe a bump in the road, but as I said, the movement has significant momentum, and I don't see it stopping.
1: And I read that there's been a steep rise in class action lawsuits under ERISA this year.
18: I don't know the exact numbers for 2026, but what I do know is that the perception by plan fiduciaries is that there is a real fear of being sued when they pick an investment option that is something other than the traditional off-the-shelf target date fund that invests primarily in public markets. Whether or not the numbers actually show that in 2026, I'm not sure, but I do know that that perception remains very strong.
1: What kind of lawsuits do 401k fiduciaries face in general?
18: 401k plan fiduciaries are sued quite often for a variety of reasons, but it is often based on underperformance of a particular investment option or a claim that the fees were higher than they should have been for a particular investment option. Those are very common lawsuits.
1: And what are the implications, the broad implications of a decision in this case?
18: The outcome of this case is not going to impact a plan fiduciary's duty of prudence when selecting investment options for 401k plans. And ERISA plan fiduciary's duties are widely described by the courts as the highest known to law, and that is not going to change. What the outcome of this case may impact is the ability of a prudent fiduciary to defend itself against meritless claims.
1: we'll find out the decision by June, the latest, probably before in this case. Thanks so much, Erica. That's Erica Rosso of Simpson Thatcher. Coming up next on the Bloomberg Law Show. President Trump's name is affixed in large silver letters on the Institute of Peace's building in D.C., but a federal appellate court says Trump cannot have his name carved into the building. It's just one of the many cases that federal district courts and appellate courts are handling over Trump's efforts to put his stamp on the nation's capital. And remember, you can listen to all the latest legal news anytime on our Bloomberg Law podcasts. 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
7: How did I lose weight? 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
19: And I'm Ed Kalenge in the Bloomberg Newsroom. Here are some of the stories we're watching. Anthropic says its Claude AI model carried out additional unintended actions on the digital systems of outside organizations, including submitting a false tip in a police homicide case, prompting a warning from the Trump administration for artificial intelligence companies to secure their systems. In one example of the improper behavior it found, Anthropic said its Claude Haiku 4.5 model submitted a tip to a local police department about a homicide, stating in the form, I may have information regarding this case, and I recall seeing someone matching the description in the area, without filling in the site's name and contact fields. Anthropic says the Philadelphia Police Department disclosed the incident in a press release. The European Union's cutting its hybrid imports from China in half. Bloomberg's Monica Ricks has details.
20: The EU intends to use safeguard measures to cut the number of hybrid car imports from China by half, which could happen by December and likely take the form of tariff rate quotas. That would apply a levy on imports above a certain volume to help curb excessive flows, essentially cutting the number of hybrids coming into the bloc from about 8 to 400,000 per year. Chinese hybrid car sales have escalated mostly because they've escaped EU tariffs on electric vehicles. In August, Chinese-made cars accounted for about a quarter of European hybrid sales. Monica Ricks, Bloomberg Radio.
19: Isaias roared onto the Florida panhandle, ripping off roofs and condominiums before it moved north Saturday, bringing torrential rain and the threat of flash floods and tornadoes across the southeast. Two people were killed by fallen trees, and about 800,000 customers were left without power, mostly in Florida and Alabama. The storm came ashore as a Category 2 hurricane on Friday near Destin, Florida, a popular Gulf Coast vacation spot filled with high-rises and quirky tourist shops. The storm weakened overnight, was downgraded to a post-tropical cyclone, but remained a threat. The Department of Energy says it has authorized an emergency exchange of up to 4 million barrels of crude oil from the Strategic Petroleum Reserve to ease supply disruptions from the hurricane, with exchanges of up to 2 million barrels each for ExxonMobil and BP America. Global news, 24 hours a day, and whenever you want it with Bloomberg News Now. I'm Ed Kalenge. 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
1: In December of last year, the State Department announced that it was renaming the U.S. Institute of Peace the Donald J. Trump Institute of Peace to, quote, reflect the greatest dealmaker in our nation's history. Of course, Trump's name was affixed in large silver letters to the Institute's headquarters building in D.C., right ahead of a peace agreement signing ceremony between Rwanda and the Democratic Republic of Congo, hosted by Trump.
2: I want to thank the leaders. I want to thank you very much. It means maybe more because we are here together for the first time ever in this building. Brand new, beautiful building. I don't want to tell you how much it costs because I hear it's a lot.
1: The irony is that the renaming came as the Trump administration was waging a months-long battle to gut the Institute, firing most of the board as well as much of its staff, and leading to a legal dispute that's ongoing. And now, just 10 months later, apparently the large silver letters are not enough. Trump wants his name actually carved into the facade of the building, but a divided appeals court has said no. Joining me is Bloomberg Law reporter Suzanne Moniak, who's been covering all the cases involving Trump's attempts to put his stamp on Washington, D.C. So, Suzanne, Trump's name is bolted to the front of the Institute's building. Tell us about this dispute over having his name actually carved into the building.
3: U.S. Institute of Peace had come to a federal appeals court and told them that they had essentially received information that that was in the works, that a contractor had been selected and that Trump was looking to carve his name on the outside of the building. Of course, his name is already on the building in external lettering. This is an institution that's been fighting for its life against this administration's attempted dismantling. This latest issue came to the court recently, and the appeals court told the administration, no, you cannot carve your name on the building. For what it's worth, the administration claimed there were no current plans to do so, but it did admit that it had explored the option.
1: It's stunning that he wants to carve his name into a building when he's been trying to dismantle the Institute of Peace since, what, the beginning of his administration?
3: That's right. There have been widespread federal worker firings at the Institute, and that's a lot of what's been at stake in the broader case. Some of those were led by DOGE, the Elon Musk-led unit of government efficiency that resulted in federal workforce cuts really across the government. So a lot of that is still at issue in the Institute of Peace. We almost saw a little bit of a side issue that came up in that case that was brought actually at the appeals court level, where we saw the Institute come to the appeals court and say, hey, I know this case is already pending. The appeals court has lifted lower court orders that had blocked the cuts, so those cuts have been allowed to continue. But the Institute said, hey, the status quo is actually changed a little bit. Like, I know you said the lower court order blocking the dismantling was going to be lifted while litigation progresses, but the administration's taken this a step further and they're going to do something permanent that we won't be able to undo if it's allowed to happen. The Institute even made a point of saying to the court, hey, we didn't come to you when it was just external lettering, but now we're hearing that it might be carving, so we're asking for you to step in. So in that case, we actually saw a split panel for the appeals court agree with the Institute of Peace there and say, no, you can't carve your name. So essentially, they unlifted part of a lower court order that blocked the administration from making that kind of change.
1: Maybe I shouldn't be, but I'm surprised that it was a 2-1 decision. You had a Barack Obama appointee and a Jimmy Carter appointee in the majority and a George H.W. Bush appointee in the minority. So do we know why that judge would have let him carve his name into the building?
3: As you mentioned, it was an ideological split. Two Democratic appointees comprised the majority that blocked the potential efforts. And yes, a Republican appointee dissented. There was no dissent attached to the order. It was just a one-page order with the outcome. That was Judge Karen Henderson, who said that she would have ruled otherwise. We don't know her reasoning because she didn't write separately on it.
1: Did a district court judge ever rule on this, or was it straight to the appeals court?
3: Somewhat straight to the appeals court. It was a little bit wonky procedurally. The lower court judge had ruled on broader dismantling of the U.S. Institute of Peace when it came to workforce cuts and those types of issues. Then at the appellate stage, they said, hey, something new has come up. So that's a little bit different procedurally than we see a lot of the time. And in this case, the appeals court did decide to block it. It was a little bit of a weird stage in the case to have something like this come up.
1: I mean, this sort of went under the radar.
3: Perhaps the U.S. Institute of Peace is just a smaller, more under-the-radar institution. They're an independent entity created by Congress in the 80s to help the government, you know, resolve or mitigate violent conflict abroad. So perhaps that is just a more narrow mission. All eyes have really a bit more, as you alluded, been on the Kennedy Center, which is the other building that Trump is trying to put his name on. And I think that one's been capturing more headlines.
1: Yes, a lot of litigation over the Kennedy Center. Tell us where that stands.
3: So that case has been moving almost in parallel in both the lower court and appeals courts. Essentially, the Kennedy Center's Board of Trustees, which is chaired by Donald Trump, has been blocked by federal courts from putting Trump's name on the building, either by fully renaming it for him or by somehow acknowledging his contributions to the center. They've also been blocked from renaming Plaza, the Donald J. Trump Plaza, like the grounds of the institution. So just a couple of different attempts that the board tried to make to get Trump's name on there somehow, all have been blocked. The judge, lower court judge in that case, Judge Casey Cooper, has also temporarily blocked the center from closing for a 2-year renovation until the board considers more information. The board has voted again, claiming that they did consider more information to close it, and those proceedings are still ongoing. But what's a little weird in this case is that the Kennedy Center is nonetheless closed under what its executive director has said is a temporary week-by-week closure that is separate from the board voted 2-year closure out of stated safety concerns for the building. So at the lower court, we're seeing regular status reports from the Kennedy Center's executive director about whether that weekly closure is getting renewed. Meanwhile, the federal government, the Justice Department, is appealing the order that had blocked the renaming. They're arguing at the appeals court that the Kennedy Center's building will physically or financially or both collapse unless the board is able to recognize Trump's name on the building. They're touting him as a, you know, renowned real estate developer whose contributions are absolutely needed to save this center from decline.
1: The decline in the Kennedy Center seems to have started when Trump took over, although that issue is being litigated. Trump has talked about the Kennedy Center being demolished, but the context isn't clear to me. Here's one of the things he said about that last month.
4: I think that the Trump administration should certainly have recognition, because frankly, if we don't do that, it's going to close. It'll end up being ripped down. It's in very, very bad shape.
1: Is he talking about it being demolished because they're not putting his name on the building, or being demolished because it's allegedly in such disrepair?
3: Perhaps the confusion's deliberate. Many, you know, lovers of the Kennedy Center have been concerned by some of the allusions made by this administration to the prospect of demolishing the Kennedy Center. We saw that in a court filing where they suggested this were to go under if we can't put his name on the building. They've essentially suggested that President Donald Trump would not step in to help the Kennedy Center, though he is chair of the board, unless he can be properly recognized. So they're saying, oh, well, if that's the case, then this is going to go under financially, and perhaps we would demolish it and replace it with an amphitheater. That was a suggestion in a court filing. It was also a bit of public consternation after a photograph appeared on newswires of President Donald Trump holding what appeared to be like a newspaper that said Kennedy Center demolished or something similar to that. And that had created some public concern, like, oh, is this something he's considering actually doing and is thinking about what that headline would look like? And yes, we saw in the most recent opening brief at the appeals court, the government straight up said that the center, you know, is facing physical and fiscal demise absent Trump's contributions and necessary recognition for that. I think what happened in the ballroom case where the administration destroyed the White House's historic East Wing to build a ballroom looms large over this Kennedy case and many of the cases we're seeing to Trump's efforts to make changes to D.C. landmarks.
1: The fight has really captured the public's attention. A few weeks ago, hundreds of people protested at the Kennedy Center and formed a human chain around the building.
3: It does seem like there's quite a bit of interest. At hearings I've gone to in court, very often you see people who come from groups defending the arts. They come in matching red t-shirts to show their support for the Kennedy Center, to cheer on Representative Beatty. Those are court hearings you've got to get to early because a lot of members of the public seem interested.
1: There doesn't seem to be as much court action on Trump's plans to build a triumphal arch at Memorial Circle. And there were reports of heavy equipment at the site, with workers saying they were just collecting soil samples. But who knows?
3: Exactly. Who knows? In that case, you know, like some of these other cases, the posture is that the case is ongoing and the government in this case is supposed to give the court 48 hours notice before conducting any arch-related activities on Memorial Circle. This sort of came up a few weeks ago when, yes, there were reports of equipment being cited. And so in that case, the judge, Tanya Chutkan, in that case, did order the government to give that 48 hours notice. They are filing status updates in that case as well. It's one of several that is, you know, pending, where the judge maybe didn't feel it was the right time to block work, but is saying, please keep me posted, essentially, because some of this has been people see what happened to the ballroom and then they get wind that another project may be underway. They run to court because they don't want to see their, you know, beloved landmark or whatever it may be destroyed before, you know, they've had a chance to bring it to the judge. So we're seeing that in a couple of these cases where they're coming to court ahead of the fact and the judge says, I don't think I can do anything about this right now, but keep me posted because maybe that will change.
1: And in that lawsuit, like many others, the plaintiffs, Vietnam veterans in that case, are saying only Congress can erect monuments in Washington, D.C. What's the Trump administration's response to that?
3: Essentially, the government has been relying on a federal law from about 100 years ago where Congress had looked to put two columns on that site. And they're claiming that that authorizes them to build the giant, maybe up to 250-foot arch. So that's been their argument in court, certainly. In that case, the challengers are Vietnam War veterans who say they'd like to be buried in Arlington Cemetery and have concerns about the way the arch would obstruct views from the cemetery.
1: So finally, we have these all seem so random. He wants to paint the granite exterior of the Eisenhower Executive Office Building. I mean, does that include putting his name on it? I don't get that one.
3: I, you know, certainly can't speculate in the mind of Donald Trump and what he wants to do to these buildings aesthetically. But yes, in that case, there's yet to be an attempt to put his name on the building. What they're interested in doing is painting the granite exterior white. This is a 100-year-old building. And in that case, we have historic preservationists who've sought to block the effort. Federal judge has not so far blocked it. That judge, Daphne Friedrich, is a Trump appointee who has at this point not been willing to stop work from the administration. But again, the case is still on her docket should circumstances change. The latest was that she has allowed the government to move forward with testing paint on parts of the granite exterior, perhaps ones that are less visible, underside of rock kind of thing, to see how the stone responds. So that's another example. And I think it's really just part of Trump's efforts to kind of just leave his aesthetic mark on the district. And yes, that includes putting his name. It includes painting things that were white gold, painting things that were gold white. You know, I just think that's maybe part of his aesthetic. And we've seen it some in how he's redecorated the Oval Office with a lot more gold and, you know, kind of a gilded look. So while I won't speculate on his, you know, aesthetic preferences, I think we've seen some of it and it all seems pretty consistent.
1: And in an interview with Time magazine, Trump said that he's asked his White House chief of staff to have the Oval Office designated a federal landmark. Who knows? You may be covering that case next, Suzanne. Thanks so much. That's Bloomberg Law reporter Suzanne Moniak. And that's it for this edition of the Bloomberg Law Show. I'm June Grosso. Stay with us. Today's top stories and global business headlines
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9: From ABC News, I'm Wayne Cabot. This weekend brings the deadliest attack on any Arab Gulf country since the start of the Iran war. 12 people reported dead, including an American. in a missile attack on the international airport in Riyadh, Saudi Arabia. At least 300 reported injured. President Trump reacting to the news after a campaign stop in Tennessee.
4: We have communication with the Houthis, and we'll see what happens, but what they did was very bad.
9: The president saying he plans to reach out to the Saudi crown prince as well. This weekend, the U.S. attacked and disabled a commercial cargo vessel in the Gulf of Oman, which the Pentagon says tried to run America's naval blockade against Iran. As Ukraine fights for survival, President Trump blames its leader for American gas prices.
4: We told him, do whatever you want, but don't hit the diesel fuel, because there's a big problem, big shortage. And what does he do? He goes and hits the diesel fuel.
9: He called it a war that never should have started. The U.S. is tapping into its oil reserves not because of the war, but because of the hurricane that hit Florida and Alabama, now a massive rain and wind storm. Police are combing through victims' cell phones, trying to understand how a family member could kill seven relatives, including two children and a pregnant woman, and that woman's friend.
6: Audio evidence indicates multiple gunshots coming from inside an Erie, Pennsylvania home just before 5 p.m. Friday evening. Police say surveillance camera footage then shows two women appearing distressed, knocking on the door, and a gunman coming out and fatally shooting both of them. Chief Rick Laura.
10: Some scenes stay with you long after you leave them. This is one of those tragic scenes. Out of respect for the victims and the families, I will not discuss the details of what our officers encountered inside that home.
6: Mike Dubosky, ABC News.
9: Many in that city, Erie, Pennsylvania, report being stunned by the news. The gunman dying from a self-inflicted gunshot wound, according to the police there. You're listening to ABC News.
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9: ICE says it did not know that there was a 5-year-old child in the back seat when they opened fire on a car in New York City this past week. But they say they do know the driver was a troublemaker, they say, here illegally. New York Congresswoman Grace Meng telling ABC News.
27: Enforcing the law does not require gunfire like that. It doesn't require them to do that in the middle of school dismissal time on a crowded street.
9: And on a street in Texas, ICE chased a car and broke the leg of a man in the process, the man trying to run away on Saturday. Anthony McConnell with the Harris County Sheriff saying
28: the ICE agent was trying to box him in to the backside of the building at the corner and struck the passenger,
9: who is now in ICE custody and, according to the sheriff's office, was in the country illegally. There's an attraction in the UK called the Land of the Tigers that opened in 2011. Well, a man died Saturday after he entered the tiger enclosure at the Land of the Tigers Wildlife Park and was attacked by one of the tigers. Emergency medical personnel responding to the Yorkshire Wildlife Park near the city of Doncaster after it happened about 1:35 in the afternoon, but the victim by that time was already dead at the scene. The tiger was not hurt and stayed inside the enclosure the entire time. I'm Wayne Cabot, ABC News.
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0: moving to reopen them, and U.S. trade policy is partly responsible. But we start with a new effort to support the growth of advanced manufacturing here in the United States, as Ford, J.P. Morgan, and the state of Michigan announce a launchpad to match buyers with financing with suppliers in a part of the U.S. economy that's fallen behind. We sat down with J.P. Morgan CEO Jamie Dimon, Michigan Governor Gretchen Whitmer, and Ford CEO Jim Farley as they gathered in Detroit to lay out their plan.
1: We're trying to fix a problem, onshoring things that were offshored in the name of pennies on the dollar to make here in the U.S. where we needed to be independent, even defend ourselves. Ford's going to commit $1 billion of purchasing for new companies that are going to be building advanced manufacturing, new capabilities, even magnets and rare earth that we used to buy overseas, and now we're going to buy here with the help of J.P. Morgan as well as the state of Michigan.
0: It's Michigan Lift. Do they have to be Michigan companies?
1: Yes.
0: So companies from Michigan. So, Jamie, I ask you, markets we rely upon for an awful lot. Basically, it's served us in good stead for a lot of years in the United States. Why don't markets already take care of this? Why do we need this initiative?
2: Yeah. So I think, first of all, I applaud the initiative. And I also think it's really important that states, governments, business work together to fix things like Detroit, which, you know, they did. That's like the number one thing. But we lost some of the muscle to do that. So I think markets will take care of a lot of it. But if you're an innovative company and you invented something here, you need an order. He's got to order it. It's got to actually work. They may have to build a real plant, not just an experimental plant. And so, you know, it takes that whole group of us to do this kind of thing. So, and hopefully this will be replicated. This needs to be done everywhere in a lot of industries to make sure the United States can defend itself.
0: So, Governor Whitmer, why Michigan? Why is it so important for Michigan? Why is this the right place to start this?
3: Well, we know how to build things. Michigan, that's who we are in our DNA. We were, the arsenal of democracy. This is about homeland security. It's about advanced manufacturing. That's who we are in Michigan. And so when I saw J.P. Morgan was doing this resiliency initiative, I reached out and said, let's talk about what's possible here in Michigan, because I know what we are capable of. And I think government plays an important role with industry as we think about what the future looks like and how do we do advanced manufacturing and protect ourselves. And I think this is a combination of all of those great strengths, but we need to really have a concerted collaborative effort here.
0: This is ultimately about supply chain, as I understand it, resiliency of supply chain, which has been disrupted by geopolitics, actually, by trade and things like that. How does this fit, for example, Governor Whitmer, with your near neighbor, Canada? As we know, there's a lot of back and forth in the auto industry for Canada. How does this initiative fit with that?
3: Well, I want to first and foremost say the Canadians have been tremendous allies and partners of ours here in Michigan for a long time. Autos go back and forth over that border. This is the busiest crossing in North America is right here in Detroit. And so we're proud of that long heritage. But I think it's really important that we continue to onshore as much as we can to the United States from all around the world.
0: But if a Canadian company came along and was innovative in the industrial space and had something, for example, Jim, that you could use, could they apply to this program?
1: Yes, but we really want this to be a Michigan initiative. But there are so many things in Canada that we depend on. The whole aluminum, all of our trucks are made out of aluminum. All the ingots come from Canada across the border. We do all the finishing of aluminum here, go into all of our trucks and all of our plants. And so we are looking for innovative companies, even in the aluminum supply chain with this initiative.
0: So Jamie, you are the anchor capital provider to this. And that's obviously very helpful to either startups or, as I understand it, small companies. It's not just for startups that this program is designed.
4: Sure.
0: They're facing a lot of other issues too, including higher interest costs right now, which really hits the small and medium-sized businesses disproportionately in the market. How does this fit with the pressures being put on some of these very companies right now as you see bond yields rise, interest rates rise?
2: I think you have to separate this. We should be doing this regardless of bond yields and things like that. And that may make it harder for some people. But, you know, to me, the ultimate goal is to get inflation down. And so sometimes you have to have a little bit of pain in the short run to accomplish what you need in the long run. But this effort transcends what the market does today, and it transcends what the yield curve does today. We need to be doing this for the future safety of the United States of America.
4: This is part of a larger initiative you announced a while ago,
2: right?
4: The Security and Resiliency Initiative, basically $1.5 trillion. This is part of that.
2: Yeah.
4: Where does

0: that stand, and by the way, insofar as this goes beyond the state of Michigan, which is, I understand, you'd like other people to copy you in what you're doing, are you willing to be an anchor capital provider in other places as well?
1: Totally. So an initiative is real. I mean, we went through what we really need in drones and nuclear and rare earths and semiconductors, and you know, we have a lot of people, a lot of policy around what we need to do to make it work. It's coming up to 1 year anniversary, so we'll be announcing the numbers will be better, in my view, than 1.5 trillion. We've also invested 5 billion directly into companies that do security resiliency, you know, not venture, but pre being a public company type of thing. And it is working. This thing is just, if it works, you do more of it. It just should be replicated.
0: If you go back to the 20s and the 30s, I mean, it really was the engine behind a lot of the U.S. economy. And we're not going to go back to that. We have to go forward to the future. But can Michigan regain some of that prominence?
2: Absolutely. I think investments like this showcase what we are capable of and uplift. You know, I've mentioned our workforce, but I wanted to make sure to also include we've got the highest concentration of engineers per capita in the country as well here in Michigan. We've got, I think, the talent to tackle the world's problems and to do it here. We just need the organization and the ability to make all of the connections for innovators who are, I think, resolving or coming up with the solutions to problems that we're all confronting.
0: Jim, in your auto business, as I noticed, there are a few competitors around the world, particularly like in China. Mm-hmm. And you've talked before about the ability of the Chinese manufacturers, auto manufacturers, to move at light speed.
3: Yes.
0: And that we need to speed things up. How do you fit together moving at light speed on the one hand with a program to bring in new companies, whether they're startups or they're small companies expanding? That sounds like that takes time. Can you move at light speed with that level of innovation?
3: Sure. I don't think we have a choice. You know, it's very humbling to see the competitiveness now around the globe, especially in China. But I have to say, I'm very optimistic. We developed a small group here in the U.S. and California. They out-innovated, I think, companies like the really good EV companies in China. We're coming out with a $30,000 vehicle built in Louisville, Kentucky, engineered in California, Michigan. And I think it'll be fully competitive with BYD if they were, you know, in Mexico. So we have to have innovation, but we also have to have these kind of programs. And we have to onshore things that we've offshored, like Jamie said. If we don't do all of that, you know, we're going to be in trouble. But there's an opportunity here that I don't think everyone sees yet, that we see at Ford, which is, you know, Ford being a winning global company in this new competitive landscape. But we have to do it all.
1: Can I just mention one quick thing about Michigan? There, and I'm not, don't ask me which states, but there are some states who are doing a pretty good job at driving out small companies, venture capital, innovation, and manufacturing. This state wants it. And that is half the game.
0: Which points to...
1: I'm not going to mention the states because then I'll get a lot of
0: email. Come on, you can tell us. Nobody's listening. You can tell us. Yeah. Just keep it among us. Yeah. But it does point in a direction. As we compete on the world stage with China and with everybody else, what advantage can we get from our capital markets, our ability to fund these things? I mean, compared, certainly with China, but compared with Europe, that's mentioned in your piece, actually.
1: I think the American public doesn't understand the power of our capital markets. So we, you know, it was venture capital and the mosaic, private equity, small companies, middle market companies, large companies, but you can raise tons of capital in debt markets and preferred markets. There's a lot of research around it. So America's capital markets have been growing the size of the companies for decades. And if you go to certain parts of the world, like, you know, it's unfortunate, but Europe is stagnated. They have some great companies. I'm not insulting them, but they haven't kept up. They don't have as much R&D, as much venture capital, as much equity risk taking. They don't have our vibrant equity markets and debt markets, which I want them to have. I want them to fix that, and that would be good for them. It would actually ultimately be good for us, too, because the stronger they are, you know, the more business you do, and the more they can defend themselves and pay for what they need for security and resiliency. So it is a huge deal. And you go to large parts of the world, they simply don't have it. It doesn't exist.
0: We can't have a conversation these days without talking about AI at some point, right? And when you talk about capital availability, is there, Jamie, do you see any evidence of crowding out? Because there's so much demand for capital to go into AI right now.
1: Yeah. You know, I mean, the crowding out is coming from the government. So governments around the world are borrowing record sums of money, which is inflationary, by the way, including our government, which is huge. And but no, I mean, if people are raising productive capital because they think it's going to pay out in all various ways, I think that's a good thing. It doesn't mean it's all going to pay. It doesn't mean you don't have to pay more for the capital. but generally, you know, for productive future growth.
0: So, Governor, it's your state. You should get the last word. Tell us about AI in Michigan and how it fits potentially into this new initiative.
2: Well, as we think about the initiative, it's about connecting the innovators with the capital and with the customers. And that's really the role of state government in this, you know, in the Michigan lift. We're all navigating a world that is changing fast. And that's why I think collaborations like this are going to be important. We've got to be as nimble as we can. That's not generally what government is known for. But I think that when we tackle problems like this, whether it is something on the horizon or something we're dealing with that's changing every single day, that increases our odds of success.
0: Coming up, the amazing story of what seems to be unlimited AI investment and an unlimited appetite to fund it through historic levels of borrowing. Is there any end in sight?
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0: This is a story about trees growing to the sky. They say it doesn't happen, but looking at the investment in AI, you have to wonder whether this just might be the exception. It's already historic and looks only to keep growing. But where is all that money coming from? And can it pay off for investors?
21: I see through 2027, at least $1 trillion. In fact, we are going to be short. I am certain computing demand will be much higher than that.
0: By now, we all know that AI has an insatiable appetite for compute, and that means more data centers, chips, and other expensive infrastructure. Equity investors have already benefited, seeing shares of the six hyperscalers rise by an average of 15% year to date. Now it's the debt investors' turn.
22: So the numbers keep growing, and I think that's the challenging piece of it.
0: Debt investors like Lauren Moran, a fixed income portfolio manager at Wellington Management.
22: When we look back to 2025, where really this borrowing from hyperscalers had really only begun, through the course of 2026, we're probably looking at around $300 billion in the investment grade market borrowings from hyperscalers themselves.
0: By some estimates, the tech sector accounted for just 5% of investment grade corporate bond issuance in 2024. That number is now close to 20%.
22: When we think about over the course of this year, likely we'll see $2.25 trillion of total issuance in the U.S. investment grade market. So it's a pretty substantial portion of the debt that we're seeing in the market. And importantly, when we think about the actual growth in our debt markets is largely coming from the hyperscalers at this point. And we look at year over year investment grade issuance being up around 35%.
0: So far, what's the appetite for all this debt? And to make it a little simpler, let's start with investment grade for the hyperscaler. So there's other financing, but just start with that. It seems like there's a fair appetite for that debt.
22: Yeah, it certainly started off with a huge amount of appetite. These were new issuers. They were AA rated balance sheets. People were very excited to be able to actually buy this debt in the market. I'd say every subsequent deal in every global market, that's starting to shift. Buyers are demanding more compensation to lend to these issuers as they're a growing footprint in our markets. The other component is there's just an overall demand for capital from sovereign balance sheets globally as well. Also a fair amount of M&A activity too. And so we're just seeing a little bit of stress in terms of just the sheer size in demand for capital globally. That's causing more indigestion.
1: They have had, I don't want to say infinite capacity, but more than enough capacity to do what they need. The real question will be, as we get into next year, does that sustain?
0: Scott Schulte is the global co-head of investment grade debt syndicate at Barclays. I wonder about how you analyze the risk associated with AI debt. And one of them is what you just suggested. Is there a concentration risk? Apart from the index in terms of the equities, just in terms of the debt, is there a concentration risk when you get that much debt against that particular application?
1: Right now, the big five hyperscalers are about 5% of the index. But again, go back 2 or 3 years, that was 1% to 2%. So that concentration has jumped up meaningfully. Now they're still 95% of the index of other things, but they are now actually becoming some of the leading components. And so whereas banks used to be the top of the index, JP Morgan, Bank of America, because obviously perpetual funding needs, they tend to issue much shorter debt. Hyperscalers prefer much longer debt because it fits the business model much better. And so as you think about what we call the duration of the index, it's extending meaningfully because they issue 20, 30, 40, 100-year debt in some instances.
0: Moran says we've seen the risks of concentration before.
22: Harkening back to, you know, when we think about post-GFC and thinking about money center bank concentration, which typically has been the largest source of concentration risk in the market that we've dealt with, the AI hyperscaler trade will easily overtake the U.S. money center banks in terms of concentration over the course of the next, you know, year and a half or 2 years.
0: Hyperscalers are flooding debt markets with more than just traditional corporate bonds. Special purpose vehicles allow them to issue bonds specifically for data centers, keeping the debt off their balance sheets.
22: The investment grade markets, as I mentioned, are actually being asked to bear a lot of different types of risk than we do traditionally. So the hyperscalers may actually get to a point where they're very attractive incremental bond market opportunities, whereas data centers are a little bit different. And I think the nuance there is data center financing bears much different risk profiles than we typically have in the investment grade market. You have construction risk. You have permitting risk, you have electrification risk. And so this ultimately is being borne by a market that this is very new to.
1: I think where you're seeing more differentiation is in some of the off-balance sheet structures, whether it's the GPU financings, the chip financings, the actual data centers themselves. You've seen in recent days there's been force majeure, at least implied in a couple instances. And so you have to start thinking about the AI ecosystem holistically and tangentially what impacts it, meaning can I get the power? Can I get the transmission? Can I get the heating and cooling? Can I get the thing built in 2 years when it's supposed to be built? And if it's not, what are the outs that the hyperscaler might have in terms of the contractual agreement on that data center?
0: It's the hyperscalers issuing much of the debt, but not all hyperscalers are created equal as they go into fixed income markets.
22: You see actually a fair amount of dispersion within the sector, both in terms of absolute levels, but also in terms of how the market treats their credit curves as well. I'd say a big piece of that has actually been governance, clarity around financial policy, and otherwise. You know, what credit investors typically want is certainty of cash flows, very clear expectations around financial policy, prudence. And that is more challenging. This is a sector that historically has not had a lot of debt. But we are seeing the market differentiate between more levered balance sheets, highly levered balance sheets like an Oracle versus less levered balance sheets like a Microsoft. And so it is not all one trade, but you do have an underlying theme that they tend to move with some correlation to one another, but with slightly different betas.
2: Subhadra Rajappa is the head of America's research at Societe Generale. And though she sees investors paying attention to the health of borrowers' balance sheets, she says there's still a market for riskier hyperscaler debt if the price is right.
3: There are some names that are trading at a significant discount. The markets are getting more and more sensitive. I mean, just in the last couple of weeks, we've seen a significant amount of widening in some of the high yield names. So the investors are getting more and more discerning. The general level of yields have gone up quite substantially, and corporate bond spreads are still relatively healthy. So for the investor, it's a question of all-in yield, and the all-in yield is still quite attractive in some of these names.
2: But with so much debt being taken up with AI, what does that leave for the rest? Those needing capital for things other than AI infrastructure, especially when yields overall have been steadily rising for all borrowers.
0: Well, talking about those spreads or those yields, is there a noticeable difference between, on the one hand, AI borrowing and other corporate investment grade?
3: AI borrowing is quite a lot. It might be crowding out some of the other investors who are coming into the market. But it really depends on what type of investor you're talking about. Some of the corporates that are trying to come to the market can wait for a little bit longer and issue next year. They're trying to evaluate the general level of yields right now and figure out if the opportunities are right for them. But, you know, the hyperscalers have their mandate. They're going to be issuing a lot this year, more to come next year. And they're a little bit time agnostic, if you will.
0: There are risks associated with AI, execution risk of a variety of sorts, whether it's power or it's resistance, community resistance. Also concentration risk, because there's just so much of it. Is that being reflected in the bond market so far for AI?
3: That's a very good question, David, because I think that it's really hard to see that in the data as of yet. Like I just mentioned, I mean, some of the high yield names are starting to come under pressure. You are seeing investors being a little bit more discerning about where they put their money to work. But as of now, I think that the supply is being very well absorbed.
2: It's not just AI debt that looks like it's growing to the sky. AI companies are right alongside other corporate borrowers in competing with sovereign issuers as governments around the world contend with debt burdens that just keep growing higher, with the inevitable move to higher yields.
3: So the broader dynamic is at play here for me still, even though we're talking about hyperscalers and the issuance that coming out of the corporate bond sector, is the magnitude of the debt and deficits in developed markets. So this is not just a U.S. phenomenon. You're seeing a lot more of that happening globally, whether it be Japan or the U.K., more issuance coming from the likes of Germany for defense spending or infrastructure, as well as some of the spreads that we've seen in countries like France that are starting to widen out. So government bond debt in general, for the longest time has been a source of demand for investors, and now you're seeing this competition for capital, if you will. So investors now have the option of either investing in government bonds or corporate bonds at higher yields. But broadly speaking, my perspective is that government bonds are starting to crowd out the larger bond market complex.
2: Investors haven't found the ceiling for the debt binge yet, but unless these trees truly do grow to the sky, there is a ceiling up there somewhere. And when we reach it, the consequences may extend well beyond the bond market.
3: I think that my concern, broadly speaking, is all the issues that you just raised with what happens to this investment. How does that, do these larger companies recoup some of their capex that they're spending in AI for not just this year, but for the next several years? And, there's also, as we head into the midterms, I'm a little bit concerned about, what the pushback might be for data center development. Would that slow down the progress on AI?
2: Coming up, an industry on the brink of extinction in Alberta, Canada, is being brought back to life, in no small part, thanks to President Trump.
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10: How did I lose weight? And I did. Lean, right here. I did. I love this stuff. Listen, Brickhouse Nutrition been with me for a long time. So chatting with Miles. I'm up at like 235. True story. I never minded being 235, but you know what minded? My knees that were falling apart and my back. I'm like, I don't know what, before I started really lifting, probably about 190. So 235 was a lot. I said, I got to lose some LBs, Miles. He said, Dan, we're going to sick our team of docs and researchers on it, and we're going to get you a really good product because I don't want to take a lot of these needles and stuff. You know what he did? He got lean. He got lean. 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
23: This is a Bloomberg Money Minute. People are getting pickier about how they spend their leisure dollars, and bowling and arcades are feeling the pain.
24: What we're seeing is Americans aren't necessarily abandoning all leisure spending, but they're really becoming more selective about where they spend.
23: Catherine Schwartz wrote the story for Bloomberg News.
24: I looked at the gaming and restaurant chain Dave & Buster's, and then also Lucky Strike, the bowling alley chain, and both of them have seen basically declines in their share price and in their debt after they've recently reported soft numbers, and a big reason they cited was lower consumer traffic.
23: And there are other examples of stress in the discretionary economy.
24: We're also seeing, in addition to those, Six Flags also had softer numbers, although I should say they're also affected by the weather, which they can't control, but certainly I think the consumer angle is relevant there.
23: But it's not all gloom. Movie theater operator AMC recently reported its best quarter since the pandemic. I'm Charlie Pellett, Bloomberg Radio.
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29: This is a Bloomberg Money Minute. Scientists are experimenting with breeding crops like soybeans to grow deeper root systems to help plants resist climate stressors like drought. Wolfgang Busch is with the Salk Institute.
30: Root systems that are able to reach deeper are often more resilient to drought because they can access more moisture in deeper soil layers.
29: But Busch tells the Associated Press these deeper root systems also deposit carbon deeper into the soil, resulting in cleaner air.
30: The soil actually acts as a carbon bank that's not in the atmosphere, because these plants will have drawn down the carbon using photosynthesis, the power of the sunlight, where they breathe in CO2.
29: Researchers hypothesize that these narrower roots may also allow farmers to plant more crops in a smaller area. That could increase a farmer's yield per acre. How long that carbon stays stored will depend on how deep those roots can grow. Initial results from the field are expected this fall. Amy Morris, Bloomberg Radio.
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0: This is a story about old dogs and new tricks. For decades, coal mining was a mainstay for Alberta, Canada. But as the world has moved away from burning dirty coal to generate electricity, most of the mines closed, with the inevitable effects on the local economy. But now Canada is looking for new trading opportunities to offset tensions with the U.S., and it's finding one back in the mines of Alberta. Our colleague Michael McKee brings us the story of a small town where a proposed project promises new potential.
1: The world wants this coal. It needs it.
2: Not only is this a bad idea economically, not only is it a bad idea politically, I don't want to see this country messed up.
3: I am extremely capital P-R-O coal.
4: In the heart of the southern Canadian Rockies, on the western border of Alberta, lies Crow's Nest Pass, home to five historic mining communities that lost the key driver of their economies years ago when the nearby coal mines closed down.
8: When I was younger, Crow's Nest Pass was very vibrant. There were a lot of businesses, and mines went away, and businesses left.
12: You see this community just trying to struggle to have businesses and just a thriving culture, and I've seen it just really just struggle and limp along.
18: We are the forgotten corner of Alberta, and nobody really gives a shit about us until we actually got a chance to get something good.
4: As the world turns its back on coal production, some in Alberta see opportunity. Northback, a subsidiary of Australian billionaire Gina Rinehart's Hancock Prospecting, wants to reopen and expand a mine in the area, which would be the first of its kind to open in Alberta in two decades. Local business owner and rancher Lucas Bukalski sees the new proposed mine as a beacon of hope.
18: Northback has put tens of million dollars into the Crow's Nest Pass. All the people that are against it, I haven't seen them plant a single tree. I haven't seen them clean up a single old mine site. I've never seen them put any money into the Crow's Nest Pass. You know what we are? We're a little drive-through town. This is a blue-collar community. It always has been. And we've lost our logging. We've lost our oil and gas. Mining is the only thing we have left, because we never really had much of the first two. So yeah, this coal mine is very, very important for the community.
4: Located on an abandoned mine that closed in the 1960s, the Grassy Mountain Project was first proposed back in 2015 and initially rejected in 2021. Since then, Northback has been attempting to revive it and plans on submitting a new proposal within the next 6 months, with planned production starting in the next few years. The mission is to mine millions of tons of steelmaking coal, otherwise known as metallurgical coal.
1: Do you have an economic estimate for the benefits to this area?
2: We think on an annual basis, as much as 90% of our spend on OPEX will be within Alberta. Eventually, this will be part of our overall pit operations.
4: Brad Johnston is the CEO of Northback.
1: How big is the export volume for Canada right now?
2: For steelmaking coal produced in British Columbia, they're producing between 25 and 30 million tons a year. And our production is going to be about 2.5 million tons a year, so let's say 10% of what they produce in BC. That's what we would expect we produce at Grassy Mountain.
4: What makes this coal deposit especially valuable is its unique chemical composition. Unlike most coal, which is burned for electricity, this higher grade material is used to make steel. Ian Lang is a professor from the Colorado School of Mines.
19: So the difference between met coal and thermal coal is generally just the amount of impurities within the coal. And so the less sulfur, ash, and moisture, the more likely you can turn something into met coal. If you would like to take met coal and move it into steel, right, you would mine the met coal from the ground. You would put it on presumably a rail line, have that railed to a port. That port would then ship it to wherever the met coal is going to be turned into coke. Once it's become coke, it can go into a steel mill, and the steel mill combines the coke with iron ore to make steel.
4: Alberta has some of Canada's richest metallurgical coal deposits, but since 1976, provincial policy has restricted where new mines can be developed. Today, met coal production is nearly 85% below its 1982 level. Brad Johnston thinks that could change. He believes that rising demand for met coal will meet faltering supply lines, constrained by dwindling resources at already existing mines and strict regulations.
2: We think as early as 2030, there's going to be undersupply of steelmaking coal. And by 2040, it could be as much as 100 million tons a year. So that's one of the factors that makes us interested in this development, because the world very much wants this coal.
4: Met coal can be found around the world, but global exports are concentrated in just a handful of countries, with Australia, the United States, Mongolia, Canada, and Russia making up 95% of the total.
19: this met coal project would presumably benefit allies like Japan and South Korea, as they're able to get the resources they don't have domestically.
4: And that potential demand comes as Canada is looking for more customers beyond the United States. Heather Exner-Perot is a senior fellow and director of natural resources, energy, and environment at the McDonald Laurier Institute.
6: When we talk about diversifying trade alliances, when we talk about being, you know, more relevant to different countries, I think metallurgical coal, you know, could provide a great opportunity for that.
4: In the wake of trade frictions with the United States, Canadian businesses and policymakers are looking for ways to diversify. In September, Prime Minister Mark Carney released a bill to speed up the approval process of infrastructure projects. Mining is high on the agenda.
6: Since Trump was elected, there's been much greater emphasis on resource development. Public opinion towards it has gone much more positive, and people see that we do want to trade with other partners. We want to trade more with Asia. We want to trade more of our resources. And obviously, for many nations, for Europe, for the United States, for India, they consider metallurgical coal a critical mineral. So it is going to become more and more a tool of soft power and building alliances.
14: One of the benefits of our coal, it has low phosphorus and low sulfur. And those particular characteristics are desirable for European steelmakers. And that would be, let's say, pretty consistent with some of the discussions taking place now between Prime Minister Carney and the EU. I recently had discussions with steel mills in Japan and Korea as recent as 2 or 3 weeks ago. And they are very interested in pursuing us as one of their suppliers.
20: So how much coal is in the mountain?
14: Our models show we have upwards of 200 million tons of raw coal in the mountain. And right now we're thinking we're going to have approximately 100 million tons of economic coal that we would produce. We think it'll be about 25 years of mine operations.
4: While Northback expects 25 years of economic development,
21: the first thing you see is deformities in fish. And
4: some Canadians are worried about the longer-term impacts of the mine and whether the company will make good on its promises. Corb Lund is among the skeptics.
22: I don't believe anything they say, frankly. And I don't think they're telling the truth. But in my opinion, they're just lying, and they'll say anything they got to do to get in there with the bulldozers and mine our coal.
4: Lund is a country singer turned environmental activist whose connection to the land stretches back generations.
22: My family's been here for 120 years. My great-grandfather, he's from Utah. He settled here in 1902. People don't often associate ag people with conservation, but generational ranching is really about conservation.
4: The musician started the Water Not Coal petition in early 2026 to ban all new coal mining in the eastern slopes of the Canadian Rockies. The petition received over 170,000 verified signatures, falling just short of the 178,000 needed to put the issue to Alberta voters.
22: We've been asking for 5 years. Show us five examples in the world where this kind of mine doesn't contaminate the groundwater. They can't do it. And the only groups of people who want these mines are A, the Aussie coal companies, B, the small handful of people who get the jobs, very few jobs, which would be automated away as we speak, and the government people.
4: Although Lund's ranch will not be directly affected by water contamination, he says his concern is for the surrounding communities.
22: So there's lots of reasons these coal mines are a bad idea, but water is the biggest one. And it's not only a quality issue, but a quantity issue. The quality comes into play with the sediment or the contaminants that get released into the groundwater by this kind of coal mining. Selenium is the one that comes up a lot. And these coal mining companies have told us over and over they don't need any of our water. And then recently they just applied for a big water license. And so I don't trust them at all on this stuff. They're just saying whatever they got to say to get in there. But we got to protect the water.
4: Other local residents who live nearby share Lund's concerns. Lethbridge, a city of about 110,000 people, gets its water from the Crow's Nest watershed. And the city's former mayor says that the mine would put surrounding jobs at risk.
23: What happens with coal is there's usually a lot of dust created. And here we have some of the strongest winds in Alberta and Canada. So that wind-blown coal dust is going to blow as far as 100 miles from the mine. And it's going to contaminate the water. It's going to contaminate the air, going to contaminate the soil. Why would you jeopardize 40,000 jobs to create 400?
24: Let's continue talking about water, because that's the big issue for opponents.
14: How we're going to address the matter of selenium will be like a multi-layered system of controls. So First thing is we're going to have a water treatment facility, a plant, on site on day one. And the other thing we're committing to do is after mining is completed for as much as 25 years, we're going to run or continue to run the waste treatment facility until the actual data or water testing tells us that we can shut them down and the site can actually just administer itself.
5: Another problem on the environmental side that people are concerned about is coal dust. Everybody who lives here tells us the wind blows tremendously here, and they're worried that the coal dust will spread not just around the town, but will spread east and land in the agricultural areas and do some damage.
14: It's our assessment that this won't be a regional problem. However, one of the ways we control that is using water to control dust.
5: Why should people here trust you?
14: Ah, goodness, that's a good question. We've invested almost $200 million in operating costs in the province, in the area, and we're living up to our commitments. We hire local, we try and be a good neighbor, we engage with First Nations, we have community engagement, and so trust is something I think that not necessarily is given. We have to earn it, and we try and do that.
19: It's certainly not uncommon for a firm to say, hey, trust us. It's very difficult to sort of lock a company into fulfilling environmental regulation or reclamation rules well after, say, the mine has closed or well into the future. So yeah, it's really hard to say with certainty that this won't be a problem 30, 40 years down the line.
4: The Alberta Energy Regulator will ultimately decide if Northback's application will move forward, a decision which could be as long as a year away, leaving residents to either daydream about the future,
7: take a close look at the stock that you own,
4: or fight for their home.
7: 'Cause this is my prairie, and this is my home.
9: 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I'm David Westin. Stay with us. 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
11: From ABC News, I'm Wayne Cabot. It is the deadliest attack in an Arab Gulf country since the Iran war, a missile attack on the international airport in Saudi Arabia. 12 people killed, including an American. The U.S. blames Iran-backed Houthis. President Trump said that Iran will probably do a little bit extra before the U.S. election and justified the war as necessary to prevent a nuclear Iran.
16: We can leave right now, but we have to guarantee that they can't have it in the future, and we'll get that.
11: ABC's Chuck Sievertson says that attack in Riyadh is pointing to a widening war. Saturday's attack coming
25: just 2 days after three Saudi citizens, including a pilot, were killed at the airport in Riyadh. Canada's embassy in a statement warned of ongoing military activity. Attacks increased after a Saudi-led coalition launched a major military offensive against Iran-backed Houthi rebels in neighboring Yemen.
11: Global shipping remains dangerous. This weekend, the U.S. attacked and disabled a commercial cargo vessel in the Gulf of Oman, which the Pentagon says tried to run America's naval blockade against Iran. President Trump telling a rally in Tennessee, gas prices will come down after the election. And he renewed his promise of $5,000 for every adult American if the Republicans win both houses of Congress. He says the money will be offset by foreign investments.
16: The Trump dividend, the $5,000, is approximately cost $1 trillion. But we have a record setting, as I said, $21 trillion that's being invested in our country.
11: It may take a while for power crews in Alabama and Florida to patch up and for folks to clean up from a hurricane that left this flower shop owner in Panama City Beach wilted.
26: Definitely, you know, takes a toll on you. You know, we work so hard to get everything working, you know, perfectly and get everything in good running order. And then just to come and see it all just mangled and shattered is a little bit depressing.
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11: The Death Penalty Information Center says Krista Pike is the first person to survive after receiving lethal injection drugs during an execution. This weekend, she was returned to the women's prison in Tennessee to face an uncertain future. An AI oops in Philly where an Anthropic model sent police a false murder tip marked as spam by the system, but ABC Philly's Brianna Smith says the police aren't happy about it.
18: The department said in a statement, quote, "The city of Philadelphia takes this incident very seriously. The company must strengthen its safeguards to prevent similar incidents from impacting city systems without the city's knowledge. The two-month delay in detecting and reporting the incident to the city is unacceptable." After the incident, Anthropic told police it ended that testing process and will have additional authorization in the future in hopes of preventing AI errors.
11: Ella Langley's concert in Tulsa was canceled Friday for what was described as a serious security threat, though police later said they found nothing credible targeting the chosen Texas singer. Barry Manilow's return to stage isn't going all that well. He had to cancel this weekend in Vegas. Friday night, he managed only two songs and then walked off stage. On top of the cancer he's battling, he's got bronchitis. It was his bronchitis a year ago that had doctors ordering an MRI, which found the lung cancer. He's 83, plans to keep on touring, adding to a career spanning over 60 years. I'm Wayne Cabot, ABC News.
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0: Today, I'm speaking to the author and journalist, Azadeh Moaveni.
1: I took this job in the States and I thought, well, what are the wives of the big powerful men doing here? First ladies learned that they needed to try to be apolitically political. There had to be a whole narrative about what they were doing that made

0: known of Azadeh Mouavni's work for a number of years, first from her memoir of growing up Iranian-American and later going to Tehran to work as a journalist, and then her wider reporting and writing on the Middle East, including writing about the women of ISIS. She is, I think, the only person who has really examined the stories of the women who made that choice, what attracted them, and the consequences. Given all of that expertise, I was intrigued to discover that her forthcoming book is about the United States and specifically about women living close to the heart of power in Washington and indeed exercising it themselves. The book is called The East Wing, about the first ladies of the last 90 years and the women who worked for them, helping to shape their role as well as their image and therefore the impact they could have. From Eleanor Roosevelt all the way to Melania Trump, this is a tale of influence and international affairs, and one that takes us from Washington right around the world and from the Cold War all the way to today's Iran war. As ever, my written notes are a place where you can find the context beyond this conversation, and there is a link to those in the show notes. Azadeh and I were both conscious as we spoke that the actual East Wing, the place where first ladies have traditionally had their offices, has now been bulldozed to make way for President Trump's new ballroom. And you will hear us talk about that early on. So let's dive in. Here's what happened when Azadeh Mouavni came into the New York studio to talk to me. So, of course, Azadeh, I'm interested in your broader thoughts, obviously, at a moment like this, because this has been such a seismic year.
1: It has. It has, yes. I actually took on this book project because I thought, oh, well, Iran is very quiet. Let me explore a different milieu for my themes and got started on this. And then, of course,
0: it turned
1: Iran
0: into a big
1: like the big next war.
0: Yeah. What first got you interested in the stories of the first ladies and their staffers? Was it one of those that's percolating for a long time, or was there a particular moment that started you off?
1: You know, it was not a particular moment so much as working on that exact same approach, but in a different context. Before I was working in Lebanon, writing a report about how the UN had a plan to try and diffuse the conflict in Lebanon by bringing together the wives of all the big political leaders and warlords and all the big sort of sect leaders. So it was very much focused on the wives, recognizing them as influential. And then I took this job in New York and I landed, you know, in the States, and I needed to work on something that was US based. And I thought, well, what are the wives of the big powerful men doing here? And then actually saw that they're not really written about in a very sort of political way. They're sort of covered as celebrities, or there's biographies of them, of course, but sort of looking at them as almost in the way that we would look at the queen mother in monarchical systems. They have a lot of power through their familial linkage to the
0: throne. Their influence, they're in the presidency and in the key place. And I also like the way you foreground the staffers as well, because they are really even more hidden, if you like, behind the scenes.
1: They're completely, I believe, unobserved in history, even though the chiefs of staff of the president are superstars. There are documentaries about them, there are books about them, and there's a lore about the chief, and the chief is this, and, you know, he's handed down, and they get together, and they're so the as the kind of engine that runs the presidency.
0: And they generally wanted the credit as well. They've like claimed their influence, which I think the women around the first ladies, you say early on that they're much less likely to do that.
1: They shun it. It was very hard to interview many of them and to ask them, whose idea was this? This was a breakthrough. This was a diplomatic coup in the Cold War. And they would, well, you know, it was me, but it was really, they want to credit the principal. They're very discreet in a way that, yes, the chiefs of the White House are not at all.
0: And is some of that because in the earlier period you're talking about, they are hired as social secretaries and their job is seen as ceremonial or glossy rather than political or diplomatic?
1: Well, that's certainly an element of it, because their titles don't reflect the influence that they wield and really what they do. Even the social secretary is still called the social secretary, even though it's really a job that is fundraising and political and diplomatic. So their titles obscure their influence, certainly. And it took them a long time to be able to

0: fight in the 60s and the 70s to be able to have this role in the executive and sit on the team with the president, the Domestic Policy Council. There was that arc of trying to be a part of the running of the executive, get the titles to align with what they were doing. But even then, I think there is a built-in deference, protectiveness, and discretion amongst the women who work for the First Lady.
1: But now we have a female chief of staff to the president, right?
0: Yes.
1: Susie Wiles, in a uniquely powerful position.
0: It's extraordinary. It's extraordinary that she is the first, and that she is the first in this presidency that is breaking all of these democratic norms and, you know, battling down these guardrails. But yet she is the most effective chief of staff that Trump has ever had, but doesn't really see herself as there to advance any kind of women's agenda, which is, you know, the chiefs and the staff of the First Ladies for many decades felt that that was part of why they were there.
1: So, of course, Azadeh, I'm really struck by the fact that your book is called The East Wing, and it comes out at exactly the moment when the actual East Wing, the bit of the White House that is home to the First Lady's office, is a pile of rubble.
0: It was quite a shock for me as I was writing this book that that happened, because certainly I was not expecting it. And I set out to interview all the very elderly, wonderful ladies who had worked for these First Ladies over the years, going back to the Kennedy era and the era of Lady Bird Johnson, never imagining that the East Wing itself as a structure would be in any jeopardy. I saved that for the very end of my research, and it was demolished October 20th of last year without any notice.
1: Are you one of those who saw that as something bigger than the plan for the White House ballroom, who saw it as a slight on the role of the First Lady herself?
0: I think many of the women who worked for First Ladies in the past certainly felt that they felt that way. They felt slighted because the East Wing is synonymous with their office, and it has been a seat of women's history. We found out later that the White House Historical Association, which is charged with looking after the White House since the era of Jackie Kennedy, had gone around and taken pictures and preserved in an almost archaeological way all of the offices where they had worked. But I believe that the way that it was done, not announced, without public consultation, no one knew. I mean, the public learned when these shocking images of the bulldozers, you know, crashing into the building surfaced on social media. So there was a sort of, there was almost a violence to the way that the public learned of it that seemed insensitive to the profound importance of this place in the history of the White House for women.
1: Do we know if it was run past Melania Trump? What's your sense of whether she is fine with this, is happy for her office to be elsewhere?
0: It has reportedly been revealed or acknowledged that she was unhappy with it. But that's all. She hasn't come out in defense of it, not even once, you know, not in a way that would suggest that she, you know, understands the need for the ballroom and she supports the president's plan. She hasn't lent her support and her credibility to the project.
1: Do you have a sense of her being a different First Lady in this second chance she has at the role? Like, how present is she even in Washington? I mean, I think it took quite a number of months for her to really take up residence.
0: I think her second term is completely different than her first, and she acknowledges it herself.
1: Like it is for everyone in the White House, it seems.
0: Indeed, indeed. In her documentary, Melania, she's actually very self-aware about the importance of her second term being different. She interviews on camera women for her East Wing office and asks them, you know, with a kind of raised eyebrow, how do you think that my second term office should be different than my first? So she's not in residence much, we understand, but she actually is much more deliberate. She has more serious staff. She has a small staff, but she has serious staff.
1: Doing what?
0: She came in with actually a real win. She helped push through the Take It Down Act, which was a bipartisan bill in Congress that criminalizes deep fake and revenge porn, which is something that certainly impacting young women. And I think it's been a very long time since the First Lady's been able to push through a really critical piece of legislation in Congress. So I think she is partly misunderstood. I think she shuns the attention of what she would call the mainstream media because she thinks that it slights her and doesn't take her seriously. And I don't think that the public really has a sense of the things that she is committing her time to that have actually been quite significant.
1: The story you tell in The East Wing is, of course, a much longer one, over 125 years, and you cast it as a parallel women's history, not only the first ladies themselves, but the women working for them. And I guess going back to the beginning, it is really Eleanor Roosevelt in the 1930s who strikes out in a new way and is the first lady that no one can ignore.
0: She's the one who really creates the role as this influential partner to the president, this interpreter of America's maladies, this mirror to the nation. She's a peace activist. She's a diplomat. She's the envoy for FDR. She is a champion for women. She institutes these women's only press conferences because she wants women reporters to be able to get on the front page and to be taken seriously in newsrooms. So she trailblazes, but she does that, you know, completely on her own, essentially, with the aid of one staffer, Malvina Thompson, who's an important character in this because they're a team. You know, how did Eleanor Roosevelt manage to be Eleanor Roosevelt? And that's when the office story begins. She has a profound international legacy. You know, she's part of the international post-World War II, a shaper of that whole order.
2: 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I'm Michelle Hussein, and this is Bloomberg.
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1: I'm Michelle Hussein, and you are listening to highlights of the Michelle Hussein Show podcast on Bloomberg Radio. Today, I'm speaking to the author and journalist, Azadeh Moaveni. It's interesting, though, that 60 years later, when Hillary Clinton is coming into the White House as First Lady, Eleanor Roosevelt is her big role model. She kind of thinks that she can act in that image. And it's like America's not really ready for that in the 90s.
0: America was not ready for that in the 90s.
1: Maybe it still isn't ready for it, arguably.
0: It may not still be ready for it. I mean, Eleanor Roosevelt was of her time, of course. I think the Second World War and what the country was going through with the Great Depression. I think in the 90s, you know, Hillary Clinton went about her incredibly politically ambitious healthcare agenda in a way that was perhaps not as anticipatory of the way that Americans expected the First Lady to essentially hide and soften her political ambitions and value, even on behalf of the president's agenda.
1: So she went too fast.
0: I don't know if she went too fast. I think that she was perhaps too explicit. I think what First Ladies learned after that whole experience of Hillary Clinton's with healthcare is that they needed to try to be apolitically political. It had to be softened. There had to be a whole narrative about what they were doing that made it seem about soft power, about values. There had to be a story. You know, Michelle Obama, I think, is the sort of the successful version of a First Lady who wanted to transform in even a legislative way an aspect of Americans' healthcare, childhood obesity, but went about it seeming as though she was planting a White House garden and, you know, carrying the nation along with just a different, more healthy way to live.
1: But it's still a safer issue, isn't it? Like, you know, eating healthily is a safe issue compared to actually healthcare and tackling that that system in America. And that has been the theme. I guess in that sense, you can see Melania Trump as probably being a bit braver.
0: She is a bit braver, I would say, in some ways. I mean, up to the Reagan era, first ladies in a kind of bipartisan way, Republican first ladies, Democratic first ladies, could take on projects and politics that related to women's equality and women's rights and the role of women in this country in a way that was not dangerous to their husbands' electoral prospects. I mean, Betty Ford supported the Equal Rights Amendment. Pat Nixon was critical to getting more women appointed into the federal government. In the 90s, America was changing, and we had the rise of evangelical Christianity and religion. You know, traditional gender roles became an element in politics in a way that it hadn't before. And so that really constrained what the First Lady could focus on and attempt to do in terms of her projects and her politics. So there was a shrinking.
1: So they always have to operate in the context of their times. I want to pick out another very famous First Lady, because I think you portray something that is not really recognized about her. Jackie Kennedy, known, of course, for her style, her charm, her love of the arts. But you do show that she, too, has diplomatic achievements.
0: She is such a superstar of her time and is remembered as such a queen of America, of Camelot. That yes, her incredible diplomatic ambition and sensitivity and shrewdness is sort of, I think, almost lost to her story. She worked closely with the social secretary, a press secretary, Tish Baldrige, who was also wanted to be a diplomat. But she couldn't go into the diplomatic corps at the time because it was the 60s. So between the two of them, in this incredibly subtle way, they turned their political entertaining into an element of the Kennedy administration's foreign policy during the Cold War.
1: Particularly in relation to India and Pakistan at the beginning of the 60s.
0: She turned around America's relationship, certainly with India, because Prime Minister Nehru was very distant towards the Kennedy administration. He felt that Kennedy was a young sort of debonair, perhaps, you know, he didn't take him terribly seriously, but he was really drawn to Jackie Kennedy and her sister. And so Jackie gets dispatched by the U.S. government as essentially the envoy to India and Pakistan. And she goes and she has this mesmerizing tour that's covered around the world. And Nehru keeps a picture of her in his office forever after. So she does. She's sort of the one who's able to seal the relationship.
1: Interesting. And I have a bit of a personal connection to one thing you write about, which is that before Jackie Kennedy goes to India and Pakistan, there's this very high profile visit of Ayub Khan, the president of Pakistan, to Washington, and there's a big dinner at Mount Vernon.
0: Yes.
1: And Ayub Khan's first lady was his daughter. She acted as his first lady in that time. And I looked up the pictures of this dinner at Mount Vernon, and there is Ayub Khan's daughter Naseem in her sari. My grandmother was the person who taught her to wear a sari. So helped prepare her for her role as the First Lady of Pakistan.
0: It is remembered by historians and scholars of First Ladies. It is par excellence, the most iconic, elaborate, creative pageantry of state dinner ever. I mean, they sailed down the Potomac River to Mount Vernon at dusk. They had orchestras on the banks. I mean, it's unparalleled. There's been nothing like it since.
1: Extraordinary. I'd love to talk a bit about your lens on all of this as an Iranian-American, Azadeh, because you've written about your own heritage, you've reported from and on the Middle East for 25 years. There is a moment when I think your worlds intersect in this book, because Jackie Kennedy at one point was nearly outshone by the Empress of Iran when she came to the White House, but managed to hold her own.
0: She managed to hold her own. Empress Farah at the time was, after Jackie, or perhaps alongside Jackie, the most sort of celebrated, sophisticated royal or first lady in the world. So when the Shah and the Empress came to Washington, it was a sort of style showdown for the two of them. And the President Kennedy teased Jackie, you know, you should get your jewels out. You need to make sure that, you know, the Empress doesn't outshine you. So it was fun to see how both of them in their own times, quite tremendous in their roles, but being watched on the world stage to see who, for the sort of glory of their nation, was the most sparkling, you know, woman on the stage.
1: Yeah. Obviously, it was a different time for Iran. So then bring us up to the present day and this extraordinary year between Iran and the United States. I mean, you must feel it as well as have to analyze it. What do you think you have learned in the course of seeing what has played out this year that you didn't expect?
0: I didn't expect Iranians to turn out in January.
1: Against the regime.
0: Against the regime in the way that they did. I mean, I've been covering Iran for, it's getting close to 30 years now. And of course, they've been frustrated and impoverished and angry for many, many years now, and have managed to, you know, carve out space for themselves to have more civil liberties and social liberties through their own kind of civil disobedience campaigns, the Women Life Freedom Movement that really sort of ended dress codes in Iran. But I didn't expect them to respond to the call of Crown Prince in exile, Reza Pahlavi, because for years we've covered him, you know, those of us who covered the Iraq War and saw that the role of the diaspora can be overimagined by politicians, and it can be very risky to put any hopes on a diaspora leader to be part of an agenda, military or otherwise, for change, you know, in their home country. I didn't expect them to turn out, you know, in the way that they did, filling the streets of these cities across the country.
1: And then, of course, the war began. So what are your conclusions now about what that movement in January could have grown into in different circumstances?
0: It's a very good question, because the few weeks in between, I think we almost forget about them, that Iran went quite rapidly from a massacre, like a terrible massacre, I think in, you know, 48 hours. You know, the numbers are disputed, but even the accounts of 5,000, 6,000, 7,000, I mean, these are tremendous, killed by the regime. I think that had there been any kind of military intervention or the assassination of the supreme leader or any kind of sort of move towards war much earlier, I think that the Islamic Republic might have really teetered, because people were on the brink, they were on the edge, and it looked like things could collapse. But the weeks in between, you know, people came to understand the scale of the atrocities that frightened them. You know, this is a country that went through this profound trauma of these massacres that have no precedent in living memory, and was coping with that and figuring out how to, you know, even countenance or think about its relationship with the system in the aftermath of that. And then this war.
1: Because President Trump did say at the time of those protests, help is on the way. You're suggesting that the mood changed then in the intervening weeks, although you still have the reality that however much people feel against their own government, being bombed by outsiders can just be something that is then beyond the pale for people.
0: Both of those things. I mean, he promised the help was on the way, and it was not on the way. People were not aided or assisted. You know, whether they, you know, ultimately would have wanted that, I don't know. Because to have your regime changed or your system changed through an assault and through a foreign intervention is something that people, I think, everywhere would be deeply ambivalent about. But there were many people who saw no other way, who saw no other way for things to move, that the Islamic Republic's security apparatus holds so much power and is so repressive that without some kind of outside help, there would be no way to dislodge it and to get the country out of its current impasse. But then the war didn't turn out to be just a war of decapitation, striking military sites and targets of the regime. It very quickly became a war against all of Iran. There were civilian infrastructure hit. There was a school in Minab that was hit. So many of those people who at the outset thought, oh, well, perhaps, you know, this will save us, saw that this was not just a war against the regime, but a war against the whole country.
1: So when you were there recently, did you feel that the regime was stronger than the last time you were there?
0: I think people's willingness to sort of continue to give the system credit in the way that they did in the aftermath of April and May, I would say, is on the wane. You know, when the war was against Tehran, those 40 days when Tehran was being bombarded, I think there was a real kind of seizing up of nationalism, of a sense that this was a system for, you know, everything else that it had done was defending the country. It kept the country secure. It kept the capital secure. It kept the borders relatively secure. And I think that it softened people's attitudes, or it gave them a sort of gratefulness. But that has really started to evaporate, because they were relieved that this memorandum of understanding was signed by the U.S., and now watch what the regime is doing. They see that it started firing on ships in the Persian Gulf, that it was sort of seeking out provocation again. So I think now the mood has shifted once again towards anger and frustration. You defended us well. You know, now go back to the negotiating table, make some concessions. You know, we want this war to end. People are exhausted of no war, no peace. And this regime seems like it can, you know, deliver some war, but it can't deliver peace.
2: 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I'm Michelle Hussein, and this is Bloomberg.
5: How did I lose weight? And I did. Lean, right here. I did. I love this stuff. Listen, Brickhouse Nutrition been with me for a long time. So I was chatting with Miles. I'm up at like 2:35. True story. I never minded being 2:35, but you know what minded? My knees that were falling apart and my back. I'm like, I don't know what, before I started really lifting, probably about 190. So 2:35 was a lot. I said, I got to lose some LBs, Miles. 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
15: We're opening this year over 120 new freestanding Toys R Us stores in the United States.
13: That's still below the peak of more than 1,500 locations at its heyday, but the time may be right for Toys R Us. The market research firm Circana says toy sales rose 17% in the first half of this year, and Schmidman says one of the biggest demographics is so-called kidults, grown-ups who took the old Toys R Us jingle seriously and kept buying toys for themselves.
15: If you want to create, if you want to build, if you want to play, you have to go to the number one toy destination in the world, which is Toys R Us.
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20: This is a Bloomberg Money Minute. People are getting pickier about how they spend their leisure dollars, and bowling and arcades are feeling the pain.
21: What we're seeing is Americans aren't necessarily abandoning all leisure spending, but they're really becoming more selective about where they spend.
20: Catherine Schwartz wrote the story for Bloomberg News.
21: I looked at the gaming and restaurant chain Dave & Buster's, and then also Lucky Strike, the bowling alley chain, and both of them have seen basically declines in their share price and in their debt after they've recently reported soft numbers, and a big reason they cited was lower consumer traffic.
20: And there are other examples of stress in the discretionary economy.
21: We're also seeing, in addition to those, Six Flags also had softer numbers, although I should say they're also affected by the weather, which they can't control, but certainly I think the consumer angle is relevant there.
20: But it's not all gloom. Movie theater operator AMC recently reported its best quarter since the pandemic. 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
1: I'm Michelle Hussein, and you are listening to highlights of the Michelle Hussein Show podcast on Bloomberg Radio. Today, I'm speaking to the author and journalist, Azadeh Moaveni. Do you think Reza Pahlavi could still be the one? Do you think he could be a future leader, or has that moment passed?
0: The moment passed. the moment passed. There was much hope in him, and he performed really badly.
1: Because
0: he was never able to walk the line of being a nationalistic protector of the country. He was never able to say, I don't want my country to be attacked. I am worried for the state of my country. I mourn when my compatriots are killed in U.S. attacks. He allied himself in such a crude way with the Israelis, I think in a way that worried people and turned them off. He was just never really able to seize the moment and have the kind of charisma and leadership and empathy that people were looking to him for. And so I think he was seen as someone who was just abetting the destruction from the outside.
1: So I'd love to know your thoughts about the region more widely, because you've not only reported from Iran, but you've seen the aftermath of the Iraq war in the early 2000s, the so-called Arab Spring, the rise of ISIS. You wrote a book about the women who joined ISIS. How would you characterize the development or otherwise of women in the region? I guess from the period of the Islamic Revolution, when women were part of bringing Ayatollah Khomeini to power in Iran.
0: Women have been really at the forefront of all of these movements of the last 50 years, even the very violent and seemingly quite fundamentalist movements, sort of seeing in this kind of anti-Western embrace of Orthodox Islam, a sort of language or a style of resistance to the West. And often that's been in sort of backlash or reaction to secular dictators who've used women's rights and secular codes for women. That has been seen as part of their authoritarian ethos.
1: I'd love you to explain that a bit more, because I think it's really striking that these, you're thinking about places like Tunisia or Bashar al-Assad, who are, you know, leaders who are Muslims but secular, but political rights don't stem from that.
0: No, exactly. So whether it's Iran in the late 70s
1: under the Shah,
0: or Tunisia under the Ben Ali dictatorship, which was, you know, the secular dictatorship that was overthrown by the revolution in Tunisia during the Arab Spring, Bashar al-Assad, even the Egyptian order that was challenged by the Muslim Brotherhood, the Tahrir Revolution, the Arab Spring. Women were very much at the vanguard of those protests, and they embraced Islamism, jihadism, eventually, and this very regressive, uninclusive spirit in order to bring them down. And that's partly because, I mean, perhaps, you know, this is now becoming very nerdy, Michelle, but place to place, women became part of these militant movements, imagining that once they succeeded, they would be included and that they would have a place at the table and that they would be part of the new order. And that did not come to be the case, which is why women in large numbers from the Arab world joined the Islamic State.
1: And women from the Western world.
0: From the Western world.
1: That perhaps is harder to explain, including some very young women, people like Shamima Begum, who was 15 when she left the UK. So what is the attraction there? I'm conscious that, and you bring this out in Guest House for Young Widows, that there are many complex circumstances, and sometimes women are leaving their husbands and escaping to Islamic State, and sometimes there are all kinds of other reasons. But how do you explain people like Shamima Begum, who've grown up with every possibility of succeeding on their own terms in the West?
0: I think these young women from European countries, from Western countries, were groomed and trafficked, because they didn't go in huge numbers, ultimately. So this wasn't sort of about the domestic politics of France or the United Kingdom. I think that ISIS was very skillful and spent a lot of money and resources in its propaganda directed country to country, trying to prey on the racial and cultural insecurities of second generation Muslims. So it really devoted this kind of bespoke propaganda to schoolgirls in London, who were the daughters of conservative you know, Muslim origin families who didn't feel like they belonged, who felt like their parents didn't understand them, who felt that they were not accepted in British society. And they came, like this group came in cunningly with a strategy for them. I mean, it was so specific. You could sort of imagine, you know, a very polished marketing outfit creating that for them. And then they surrounded them with people on the ground in East London, in Bradford, in Luton, wherever, who were also able to be part of what was essentially a whole grooming agenda.
1: So the caliphate becomes like a promised land almost.
0: The caliphate to them became a promised land. It was a place where they could be active as women, but they could also wear their hijabs and they could be religious and they wouldn't be looked down upon. They wouldn't be frowned upon as backwards. They would fit somewhere and they would make a difference. So these were teenagers, I think, being seduced to join this kind of utopian place where they would have a role.
1: Let's just to close, like, talk about the Middle East and the US more broadly, Azadeh, because there's a lot of discussion and debate about the future of the US presence in the region and what happens to bases, but more widely, the extent to which the US is going to stay involved. I mean, Donald Trump was a president who said no more wars, and he is the one who has taken the US into another war in the Middle East. So what do you think the future looks like for the relationship between the US and the region?
0: The relationship between the US and the region will be fundamentally altered in ways that we might not see in an immediate 1 to 2 year horizon, because I think all of the big regional players sort of see that they have to wait out this Trump presidency because he's taken America into a war that he cannot, you know, extricate the country from. But I think fundamentally within the region, you know, big players, Saudi Arabia, Qatar, Turkey, the Persian Gulf monarchies, who believe that they could rely on the U.S. security umbrella, now see that that they cannot, and that also that this war, the Israeli-American war, has destabilized their economies, it's destabilized their growth models. And so there will have to be, and there's talk of it already between the Gulf countries, Iran, looking and Turkey, looking to a whole new regional paradigm where these countries, because of their geography, have to come to a new kind of security alignment or posture or accommodation with one another that will not make them vulnerable to the old setup, because the old setup was meant at very high cost to deliver security to the Arab countries of the Gulf, but has actually just made them terribly vulnerable. So then now they see Iran as a neighbor that they must somehow accommodate in terms of security.
1: So do you think the push will come from them, from those Gulf countries, like, you know, the big bases in Qatar, Bahrain, in Saudi Arabia? Do you think that they will want those to come to an end rather than the US decide it doesn't want to have that kind of presence? Or maybe it's mutual.
0: Maybe it is mutual. I mean, the bases have been shown to be very hard to defend. And for these countries, you know, what is the utility of these bases if they are actually making Qatar vulnerable, if they're making the UAE vulnerable? From the other side, though, I mean, to extricate themselves from this relationship with the United States is also extremely costly because, you know, these are countries that are, you know, client states, essentially. I mean, they don't hold elections. They are not representative. They rely on the United States in many ways, sort of keep them in power.
1: So, and they also obviously want the economic relationship with the United States.
0: They do want the economic relationship, but they buy arms, you know, by the billions, arms that don't, I mean, they're not using these arms to protect themselves. So they pay protection money and aren't being protected anymore. And having these bases, you know, in the case of the UAE, endangers their entire sort of stability expat oasis model. So I think we're in a time of tremendous transition. You know, will we see the bases dwindle, disappear? Will we see demands made? I think all of these countries are sort of refining and thinking through how they can accommodate being squeezed between Iran and the US in a way that they never expected to find themselves.
1: And what have these months of the war been like for you as an Iranian American? We had Vali Nasser on the show right at the beginning of the war, and he said it's just, there are such deep fractures in the diaspora community. He actually said that the community was eating itself. I think he meant Iranian Americans, but probably those elsewhere in the world. What's your sense of it?
0: It has been a very painful time because I think, you know, the Iranian diaspora is no exception. Many diasporas, you know, become so out of touch in ways with the story of or the experience of the suffering of people back in the homeland that their politics almost detach and become a politics specific to that diaspora. Maybe Cuban Americans are similar. So it is terribly divided. I mean, people, you know, families falling out. I think most Iranians inside Iran are angry at the United States for attacking their country, but they do not see the United States as a reason for why Iran is in the dreadful hole that it's in. They blame the Islamic Republic. They hold the Islamic Republic accountable. But when you sort of read and circulate in the diaspora, I mean, they're just like American leftists. They're anti-imperial. They're angry at the United States. I mean, the United States is not ultimately responsible for the welfare of Iranians. The Iranian leaders are responsible for the welfare of Iranians.
1: Azadeh Moavani, thank you so much. Congratulations on the East Wing.
0: Thank you. Thank you, Michelle.
1: It's been good to talk to you.
0: It's been wonderful. Thank you.
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9: From ABC News, I'm Wayne Cabot. This weekend brings the deadliest attack on any Arab Gulf country since the start of the Iran war. 12 people reported dead, including an American, in a missile attack on the international airport in Riyadh, Saudi Arabia. At least 300 reported injured. President Trump reacting to the news after a campaign stop in Tennessee.
10: We have communication with the Houthis, and we'll see what happens, but what they did was very bad.
9: The president saying he plans to reach out to the Saudi crown prince as well. This weekend, the U.S. attacked and disabled a commercial cargo vessel in the Gulf of Oman, which the Pentagon says tried to run America's naval blockade against Iran. As Ukraine fights for survival, President Trump blames its leader for American gas prices.
10: We told them, do whatever you want, but don't hit the diesel fuel, because there's a big problem, big shortage. And what does he do? He goes and hits the diesel fuel.
9: He called it a war that never should have started. The U.S. is tapping into its oil reserves not because of the war, but because of the hurricane that hit Florida and Alabama, now a massive rain and wind storm. Police are combing through victims' cell phones trying to understand how a family member could kill 7 relatives, including 2 children and a pregnant woman, and that woman's friend.
12: Audio evidence indicates multiple gunshots coming from inside an Erie, Pennsylvania home just before 5 p.m. Friday evening. Police say surveillance camera footage then shows 2 women appearing distressed, knocking on the door, and a gunman coming out and fatally shooting both of them. Chief Rick Laura.
13: Some scenes stay with you long after you leave them. This is one of those tragic scenes. Out of respect for the victims and the families, I will not discuss the details of what our officers encountered inside that home.
12: Mike Dubosky, ABC News.
9: Many in that city, Erie, Pennsylvania, report being stunned by the news. The gunman dying from a self-inflicted gunshot wound, according to the police there. You're listening to ABC News.
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9: ICE says it did not know that there was a 5-year-old child in the back seat when they opened fire on a car in New York City this past week. But they say they do know the driver was a troublemaker, they say, here illegally. New York Congresswoman Grace Main telling ABC News.
15: Enforcing the law does not require gunfire like that. It doesn't require them to do that in the middle of school dismissal time on a crowded street.
9: And on a street in Texas, ICE chased a car and broke the leg of a man in the process, the man trying to run away on Saturday. Anthony McConnell with the Harris County Sheriff saying
16: the ICE agent was trying to box him in to the backside of the building at the corner and struck the passenger,
9: who is now in ICE custody and, according to the sheriff's office, was in the country illegally. There's an attraction in the UK called the Land of the Tigers that opened in 2011. Well, a man died Saturday after he entered the tiger enclosure at the Land of the Tigers Wildlife Park and was attacked by one of the tigers. Emergency medical personnel responding to the Yorkshire Wildlife Park near the city of Doncaster after it happened about 1:35 in the afternoon, but the victim by that time was already dead at the scene. The tiger was not hurt and stayed inside the enclosure the entire time. I'm Wayne Cabot, ABC News.
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1: And I'm Joe Weisenthal.
0: Today, you're listening to our conversation with Carolyn Pfluger, associate professor at the University of Chicago Harris School of Public Policy and a visiting scholar at the Chicago Fed. We're talking about the big sell-off in the bond market and how bonds became risky. Joe, we're back in New York.
1: Yeah.
0: But the Jackson Hole episodes continue.
1: That's true. You know what, by the way? Oh, my gosh. The 30-year rate, by the way.
0: Yeah.
1: So it's just straight up the last few weeks. But it's right around, as of the time that we're recording this, it's at 5.592. It has now hit the highest level since 2002.
0: Wow.
1: So a few weeks ago, we were looking at the yield curve and saying all these things. Oh, now highest level since 2007. And then, like, it was 2004 was the other year, and now we're getting highest since 2002. It really is both extraordinary speed and scale.
0: Yeah, and the other thing that happened since Jackson Hole is we had a Fed rate hike.
1: We had a Fed rate.
0: And yet yields continue to soar. And so there's an open question over whether or not that rate hike is having its intended effect in terms of dampening down financial conditions.

0: volatility mean when a central bank is in an inflation fighting environment and things like that. We have to talk about all of this.
1: Yeah, it's when you said another thing in the backdrop.
0: There's another
1: one. Which of these? I was like, which of the many things are you going to choose here? Because you could have said, oh, you know, this is against the backdrop of large deficits, against the backdrop of AI spending and the fact that big hyperscalers are spending it and borrowing at rates that are like the size of like pretty big nations. You could have said in the backdrop of longstanding questions about U.S. global hegemony and the link between war and the dollar and so forth, et cetera. And so there are many backdrops.
0: Yes.
1: There are infinite backdrops.
0: I could have gone on for a while, but I chose not to. No, there's so much going on at the moment.
1: It all relates to rates.
0: It all relates to rates. And we do, in fact, have the perfect guest, someone who can opine and share her research on many of these things. We're going to be speaking with Carolyn Pfluger. She is an associate professor at the University of Chicago Harris School of Public Policy, as well as a visiting scholar over at the Chicago Fed. And she presented a very famous paper at Jackson Hole a couple years ago. We didn't get a chance to talk to her when we were in Jackson Hole, but we're going to make it up
1: right now.
0: So, Carolyn, thank you so much for coming on AllThoughts.
2: Thank you for having me. It's really great to be here.
0: Why don't you give us the sort of 3,000-foot overview of your research? What's your specialty here?
2: So most broadly, I'm interested in how the macroeconomy, monetary policy, and inflation are reflected in bond markets and are in turn shaped by them. I think that's a pretty interesting topic because...
1: We do too.
2: You know, to me, the macroeconomy, inflation, unemployment, those are the big questions. They're not easy to answer, but that makes it all the more intriguing to me. And of course, financial markets are unique in that they're sophisticated, they're forward-looking. So a lot of these things get priced in, and that's what I find very interesting.
1: You said that you think about the way various things get reflected in the bond market, but then also how the bond market then reflects back onto, quote, the real economy or the real world or whatever. That part doesn't get discussed as much, it seems. It seems like for the most part, people, when they think about the link between the real economy and the bond market, it seems like they mostly make, you know, it goes in one direction. So it's interesting to me that you said reflected back.
2: Yes. So that brings me to my research on the policy reaction function. Now, what is a policy reaction function? Just as a quick definition.
1: Please.
2: Most simply, that's what markets or observers more broadly expect the Fed to do in response to economic conditions. So as a numerical example, if forecasters expect 2% inflation, they might forecast a 4% policy rate. If they expect 4% inflation, they might expect a 6% policy rate. So that would be a 1-for-1 adjustment, a perceived policy reaction coefficient of 1. And that matters. This policy reaction function matters for at least 2 reasons. And one of them comes back to your question, this reflection back, which is that if the policy reaction function is well understood, then that means that as data comes out, unemployment, inflation, and so on, the policy rates will move in the direction that the Fed intended and thereby help with monetary policy transmission or maybe even speed it up before the next FOMC meeting.
0: So this is the market doing, quote, the Fed's work for it.
2: Correct. Yes.
1: But you say only if the reaction function is understood.
2: Correct. That's why the understanding is important, right? So if there's, you know, whatever the intended policy reaction function is, you know, if it's well understood, markets will adjust in response to inflation news coming out and unemployment news coming out and so on.
0: How are you actually measuring how the market incorporates its future expectations of Fed policy? Because there are a number of ways that you could do it, you know, some obvious ones, but what are you looking at specifically?
2: Yes, that's a great question. I mean, I think the main point is that a policy reaction function can and should be measured. And what my co-authors and I have done, I would think of is actually the most obvious way of doing it, which is, I think, always a good starting point. So this is joint work with my co-authors, Michael Bauer at the San Francisco Fed and Adi Sundaram at Harvard Business School. So we took 2 approaches. The first one is based on forecasts. We didn't run our own surveys because we wanted to know, you know, how have these perceptions changed over time historically, over

0: decades. And, you know, a policy reaction function is quite similar to a 1993 type Taylor rule, but there are important differences. The first difference is that it's forward looking. So it's about expectations. The second difference is that it's a little bit shorter run. It's about the next couple of quarters, at most the next couple of years. And traditional monetary policy rules are used to describe historical data in a backward-looking manner. What we said is, hang on, rather than using this historical data, let's just use forecasts, survey data, interest rate forecasts. And it turns out that every month there's a lot of richness in terms of the forecasts that are being produced for the policy rate. And so we use this data from the blue chip of financial forecasters, which asks, what is your forecast for the Fed funds rate? And what are the underlying assumptions that you used for inflation and output to come up with this policy rate forecast? So it's, in a way, it's an ideal setup because it's asking, what is the rule for the Fed that you're plugging in? And so we just took this data that's forward looking, you know, 30 to 50 forecasters, a couple of forecast horizons up to 6 quarters out. And we ran the exact same regression that you would run for a monetary policy rule, but, you know, on this different data, forward looking data. So, yeah, if you basically treat this, we can't run experiments on the macroeconomy, but if you treat this data as the best approximation of an experiment on the macroeconomy, you know, we ran a regression of the forecasted Fed funds rate onto forecasted inflation and forecasted output relative to potential. And so the coefficients there on inflation would tell us when forecasters are forecasting high inflation, how much higher is the expected Fed funds rate and vice versa, for example. So that's the first methodology. The second one is closer to what I said about the macroeconomic announcement dates and rates moving in response. That's a way you can use that also to obtain a market perceived rule, just to say if inflation comes out higher or lower than expected, let's say inflation comes out higher than expected and interest rates, say the 2-year rate goes up a lot, then, you know, that is also a regression that we run. You need a couple of the observations, of course. It's a rolling window. But you can run this regression of how much do yields change onto what's the inflation news on that day. And that gives another way of getting a perceived reaction function. It turns out that both of these methodologies often give very similar answers. And I love that because it makes me a lot more comfortable with either methodology.
1: So one thing I'm curious about is, okay, you know, you look at market reactions and you get, there's one number there, right? There's a lot of different views of the market, but it's one number. Whereas if you're doing a survey, you're going to get, you know, you can average them together, but you can see all the different views. Something I'm curious about with the surveys or anything is whether we see historical changes over time with respect to, I suppose, the spread or the dispersion of views. Are there times where people in the market have, there's a clear consensus of what market participants or forecasters perceive the reaction function to be? And are there times that we can point to where there is a lot of ambiguity on the part of market participants?
0: Yes, that's interesting. So we have focused on the variation over time in the point estimate of the reaction function.
1: Got it.
0: There clearly is a lot of heterogeneity across forecasters. We've looked at that a little bit, but we've really focused on how does it vary over time.
1: Got it.
0: But, you know, as one example, when there was a lot of agreement, you know, after late 2011 was when the Fed came out and gave very clear date-based forward guidance. Interest rates will be at zero at least until mid-2013. At that point, all the Fed funds rate forecasts collapsed to zero and, you know, you see absolutely no dispersion. So that would be an example where that collapsed. Hmm.
2: So what moves the needle when it comes to the market's policy reaction function? Is it, you know, the Fed actually doing something and raising or lowering rates, or is it forward guidance? Is it having a press conference where they answer well or badly? What do you observe in terms of what actually moves the needle?
0: Great question. And that's a question that my co-authors and I thought a lot about. I think, you know, just having measurement is extremely useful, whichever approach you choose, right? So in order picking a framework or picking a communication strategy, evaluating it, I think, is very important.
1: Stay tuned for more of our interview with Carolyn Pfluger, associate professor at the University of Chicago Harris School of Public Policy. We are talking about the big sell-off in the bond market and what history tells us about its explanation. To hear the full conversation, subscribe to Odd Lots wherever you get your podcasts. I'm Joe Weisenthal.
2: And I'm Tracy Alloway, and this is Odd Lots on Bloomberg Radio.
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2: This is Odd Lots on Bloomberg Radio. I'm Tracy Alloway.
1: And I'm Joe Weisenthal.
2: Today's episode, we are looking at the big sell-off in the bond market. What could be driving it and what is yet to come? We are speaking with Carolyn Pfluger. She is an associate professor at the University of Chicago. So what moves the needle when it comes to the market's policy reaction function? Is it, you know, the Fed actually doing something and raising or lowering rates? Or is it forward guidance? Is it having a press conference where they answer a question particularly well or badly? What do you observe in terms of what actually moves the needle?
0: Great question. And that's a question that my co-authors and I thought a lot about. I think, you know, just having measurement is extremely useful, whichever approach you choose, right? So in order picking a framework or picking a communication strategy, evaluating it, I think, is very important. So now what we looked at in terms of what moves the needle on the perceived reaction function, let me take you back to 2020. It was not a good time for any of us. but so that was the time of the pandemic. Initially, inflation was extremely low. And in 2021, inflation then picked up and there were some of these really big positive inflation surprises. And that was also the time where there was the discussion of, you know, is inflation permanent? Is it transitory? Initially,
2: the T word. We need to get a transitory clock.
1: Yeah.
0: The Fed initially just kept interest rates at zero. It was also the time when there was this now old new framework of average inflation targeting.
1: Yeah.
0: In 2021. So the interest rates stayed at zero for quite a while, even though inflation was running at 5-6%. And the perceived reaction function that we saw at that time was extremely flat. So there was a perception that the policy rate would stay at zero pretty much irrespective of economic conditions. And you saw that, for example, in May 2021, that was a particularly positive inflation surprise. That was an inflation surprise of almost 0.5%. So annualized, the surprise component was 6%. That's huge.
2: Yeah.
0: And the two-year rate didn't move, not at all. And you also saw that in the forecasts, which were all very, very close to zero. And that was true for the forecasters who had higher inflation expectations. That was true for the ones who had lower inflation expectations. So that's a little bit the nice thing about our data set, because of course there was a very big good ship transitory, as Powell called it at some point at the time. A lot of people thought inflation was transitory, but not everyone. And by looking at this set of different forecasters, we can also see the ones who thought that inflation would be higher. And all of them expected zero interest rates.
2: Hmm.
0: And that, I think, is quite telling about, you know, the response that, that was anticipated at the time. And so then, you know, towards the end of 2021, the tone started to change, and March 2022 was liftoff. At first, just 25 basis points, and then we saw these really, really big interest rate hikes repeatedly. And so after the Fed started to act, that's when in our data, we see that the perceived inflation response really picks up. It basically goes from zero to one between, say, early 2022 towards the end of 2023. So there was a very big increase in the perceived inflation response, but it occurred late and only after the Fed had started to act. So we call that the learning from actions channel.
2: Hmm.
1: In a dream country that executes perfect monetary policy all the time, does it have a perfectly stable reaction function in central bank?
0: That's a good question. And that goes back to, I think, the difference between a monetary policy rule and a reaction function.
1: Right, right.
0: I don't think it has to be stable. It doesn't have to be perfectly stable over time. It also goes back to this much older discussion about rules versus discretion, right? If it was just a mechanical rule, then, you know, why are central banks needed at all? So there is, you know, their conditions change. I don't think it needs to be stable. And, you know, the appropriate reaction may be different at different points in time. Actually, what we see in our data, we do a very simple exploration. We have an earlier paper in the Quarterly Journal of Economics, also with Michael and Adi, where we look at a longer time series of the perceived reaction to output. And we see that it varies over time. And we try to systematize a little bit. When is this perceived reaction to output steep? When is it flat? And what we find is that it tends to be steeper during tightening cycles. So that's when Chairs Bernanke or Yellen would have said, we're going to be quite data dependent. And you see that in the data in that there is a stronger perceived response to output, whereas easings are often sudden and then not much else is expected. So that, that tends to be a time when the perceived policy reaction becomes flatter.
2: So if the market's perceived reaction function moves the most when a central bank is actually doing something, so they're taking an action rather than perhaps just talking about it, what happens if a central bank wants to be gradual in terms of raising rates? Because we all remember 2022, the big liftoff, that was a pretty painful time for markets. Is there just an accepted trade-off here where maybe you have to show the market that you're serious about inflation by actually doing something, and that helps the market change its perceived market function or its perceived policy function, and then that helps with actually fighting inflation, but the offset or the trade-off is that, you know, stocks are going to go down or there might be financial stability issues or something like that?
0: Yes, that's very interesting. That gets me to a different branch of my research, which is about the risks in treasury bond markets. You know, I've worked on that for a long time going back. And a fact that you may be aware of, but many people aren't, is that treasury bonds were not always safe historically. So there were periods, especially during the 70s, 80s, and 90s, when treasury bonds were viewed as quite risky. That was the period of bond market vigilantes, the inflation risk premium. And the way I measure that in the data is through the co-movement between bonds and stocks. So pre-2000, treasury bonds were actually quite stock-like, if you will, in their correlation with the bond market. And that's a recent paper with John Campbell and Luis Vecera at Harvard. Now, post-2000, treasury bonds were safe in the sense that they had a negative correlation with the stock market. And then in the most recent period, these types of bond risks have gone up again. There are many ways, many reasons to care about this type of bond risk, most simply, if you're holding a portfolio that contains bond and stocks, having a positive correlation means that there is nowhere to hide.
1: Right.
2: Another reason why 2022 was so painful.
0: That's right. And I think that is connected to monetary policy. So in the research that I've done on that, I've asked, what has changed in these bond risks? Is it nominal? Is it real? Why has it changed? Can we attribute it to deeper forces, the nature of shocks, luck versus policy? And what does it mean for yields going forward? Or not necessarily going forward, but just what does it mean for yields? What I've found in this research is that inflation, the inflation component in nominal bonds plays an important role. Now, that's a very natural decomposition. So the U.S. Treasury issues regular nominal bonds, which pay $100 10 years in the future. And then it also issues bonds that pay $100 increased by the inflation index 10 years in the future. And that means if you hold these inflation index bonds or TIPS, you don't really need to fear inflation. Whereas when you hold nominal bonds, that's of course exposed.
2: Right.
0: And so if you look over time, the bond risks were so positive in the pre-2000 period. And for that, actually, I need to go to UK data because they've had inflation-linked bonds for much longer.
1: Right.
0: But in this UK data, you see that a big chunk of these bond risks were on the inflation side. And then post-2000, the inflation component became much smaller in both the nominal and the real Treasury bond risks were negative. And then most recently, actually, the increase in bond risks has some similarities and some differences compared to the 1980s. The similarity is that bonds and stocks have moved together. Often when we see Treasury bond yields going up, the stock market tanks. But the difference is, A, it's not as big. We're not back to the 1980s yet, at least according to my data. The other difference is that a good chunk of it most recently has been in the index bonds. So it's not necessarily about the inflation component in the same way. So I think to understand the change from the pre-2000 to post-2000, an important component is the inflation part. Why is that? Well, in the 1980s, stagflation was the thing that everyone was talking about. If you have a stagflation and you hold nominal bonds, that's terrible.
1: Yeah.
0: Because they become worth less. The recession is terrible for stocks, so then they move together and bonds are risky. Post-2000, recessions tended to be more of the demand variety, which means also that recessions tended to be lower inflation, and so nominal bonds benefit from low inflation. And so then in some of my work with John and Luis, we have shown that this can explain why Treasury bond risks changed around 2000. What the interesting question is that still remains is, of course, is it luck? Is this just if we experience supply shocks, is everything going to go back to the 1980s?
2: Mm.
0: Or is there also a degree of policy to it? So I have then, lots of models and so on. But, the punchline is that it really requires a perfect storm to go back to the 1980s risky bond markets.
1: More to come from our conversation on how the bond market became risky again with Carolyn Pfluger, associate professor at the University of Chicago Harris School of Public Policy. I'm Joe Weisenthal.
2: And I'm Tracy Alloway, and this is All Thoughts on Bloomberg Radio.
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5: How did I lose weight? And I did. Lean, right here. I did. I love this stuff. Listen, Brickhouse Nutrition been with me for a long time. So chatting with Miles. I'm up at like 2:35. True story. I never minded being 2:35, but you know what minded? 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
16: This is a Bloomberg Money Minute. Birdwatching has boomed since the pandemic, with people returning to nature and looking for community. Predictably, this surge in interest has prompted a proliferation of technology designed to make the activity easier. And tech, in turn, may be feeding the growing interest. The Cornell Lab of Ornithology reports exponential user growth across its suite of birding tools, including 9.6 million new users for its bird identification app, Merlin. That's nearly seven times the number of new users it reported in 2020. Bloomberg's Alexandra Marvar.
17: Many outdoor pursuits are kind of booming in a sense. There's this curiosity about the natural world that feels sort of like the antithesis of AI and its infrastructure, as that takes a larger role in our lives.
16: But the relative ease of app-based birding has ruffled some feathers. Some birders note that relying on apps can be a crutch, and that developing one's own expertise is important for truly learning and appreciating birding. Courtney Donahoe, Bloomberg Radio.
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22: 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But 9 years after its bankruptcy, Toys R Us is making a comeback.
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24: We're opening this year over 120 new freestanding Toys R Us stores in the United States.
22: That's still below the peak of more than 1,500 locations at its heyday, but the time may be right for Toys R Us. The market research firm Circana says toy sales rose 17% in the first half of this year, and Schmidman says one of the biggest demographics is so-called kidults, grown-ups who took the old Toys R Us jingle seriously and kept buying toys for themselves.
24: If you want to create, if you want to build, if you want to play, you have to go to the number one toy destination in the world, which is Toys R Us.
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1: And I'm Joe Weisenthal.
2: On today's show, we are discussing the big bond market sell-off and when will bonds become safe again. We are speaking with Carolyn Pfluger, associate professor at the University of Chicago.
1: You know, we said at the beginning, there are so many backdrops to this conversation. When you look at the interest rates, where the 30-year is right now, how do you decompose the factors? Just driving either in the last few years or even on the last few months or even weeks.
0: Great. So let me take a slightly bigger perspective, because as academics, we have the luxury of looking at longer data, but hopefully this is useful. So if I look at the past 5 years, what has changed, I think, is that Treasury bonds have become a lot riskier. That's the bond stock movement that I just talked about that has gone up a lot. And if you think about any sort of basic investment logic, if an asset is risky, investors should not be willing to pay as much for it. Or said differently, investors should require a higher return to compensate for holding this risk. And so because these risks have so gone up so much, that should really drive up the yield or drive down the price on bonds, because they move inversely. And so that's something that I have been working on with Matteo Leombroni from Boston College and Adi Sundaram from HBS, we have asked, you know, are these changing bond risks? Are they priced in? Can they help us explain some of these big trends in bond yields? You know, the 10-year yield was at 11.5% in the 80s. Hard to imagine, no?
1: Yeah.
0: And it came down a lot towards the 2010s, and then we've seen this very substantial reversal recently. And what we find is that the expected return that's priced in bond markets actually moves quite closely with bond stock co-movements in the data. Now, you might think that's really simple, you know, why wouldn't we know that already? And the tricky thing is that at the same time, of course, a lot of other things changed in the bond market. Inflation came down. And when studying bond markets, really, we don't have that many, not as much of a cross-section. We don't have as many different assets as if we're, say, asking, you know, how is one stock price versus another? So that in this kind of these big time trends can lead to forecast errors and surprises, so that realized returns can sometimes look very different from expected returns. Anyway, so if what we take advantage of similar forecast data to what I talked about earlier, and we just say, well, what's the return that you would expect on, say, a 10-year treasury bond if the yield next year turns out to hit exactly what informed forecasters were expecting it to be? And once you do that, so you take out some of this forecast error component, the relationship with bond stock co-movements is really striking. It's there for the U.S. It's across bond maturities. You can even see it across different developed markets, which had pretty different experiences sometimes. So there's really there's a pretty clear evidence that markets require a higher return when bonds are risky. And so once we quantify that a little bit, and I'll call it a back of the envelope calculation, what we find is that roughly maybe a quarter of the decline between the mid 80s and 2010s in the 10-year yield was due to treasury bonds becoming better hedges. The other part being, among other things, inflation expectations went down. But over the past 5 years, or let's call it 2020 through 2025, the increase in the 10-year yield was really, the majority was, you can explain with changes in bonds becoming more stock-like. And, you know, of course, inflation expectations over the past 5, 6, 7 years have been quite stable. We experienced high inflation, but if you look at long-term inflation expectations, they're quite stable. And I think that's the other side of the coin, that, you know, bond yields going up then reflect increasing risks and increasing required compensation for risks.
2: How do we make bonds more bond-like again? Because, you know, if you think that what's driving yields is just investors asking for more compensation because the debt is perceived to be riskier than it has been previously, it feels like we need to return to a state where bonds could serve that hedging role, or at least not be perceived to be as volatile or stock-like as you described.
0: I'd like to decompose that into luck versus policy. If you remember in the 1990s, during the Great Moderation, economists were discussing, was this luck or was this policy? And I think one can similarly think about that here. There is certainly an element of luck here. The nature of the shocks hitting the economy, you know, that changes. And then there is the element of monetary policy, which, as I mentioned before, having a more gradual approach to monetary policy priced in helps in keeping the bonds bond-like. Now, what is needed in the background for this gradual approach is probably something that one would call central bank credibility. If the trust is there that eventually the central bank will do what is needed, then that's something that would, you know, in my models, is something that can keep the bonds bond-like.
1: So that's interesting, because you mentioned at least market-based measures of inflation expectations or break evens. They have been pretty stable.
2: Yeah.
1: So two things that call us to mind. First of all, I'm curious if you have a theory for why. Because if you have a central bank that's now missed its inflation target for 5 years, more or less, at this point, is it surprising that that the market has not said, you know what? Over the next 10 years, I do not feel as confident that the Fed will hit its inflation target as I used to, because I've already seen that you can go 5 years and it's not there. And then B, like, to my mind, if it is, like, doesn't that imply that actually the Fed is still seen as quite credible for all of their misses? Like, if already the market is pricing in stable inflation, not very high above target, then why shouldn't we just surmise that, okay, the Fed is perceived as quite credible?
0: Yes, that's interesting. So I'm not an expert on how inflation expectations are formed.
1: Okay.
0: My colleague at Chicago, Stefan Nagel, has some really interesting work on that. He has really interesting things, work on that. Now, what I think we do see is that the point estimate, the level of the long-term inflation expectations, has remained relatively stable.
1: Yeah.
0: But at the same time, we have seen more volatility and we have seen a delinking between the nominal and the real bonds. So before 2000, if you were looking at nominal 10-year treasuries versus the inflation index bonds, the correlation was very high.
1: Yeah.
0: Because no one was really thinking about inflation, but that correlation has changed. So even though on average, I think long-term inflation that's priced in looks very stable. You know, we have seen changes that are probably related to more uncertainty. And that's something that also in my 1980s paper, for example, I asked, you know, what's the counterfactual that explains best the bond markets, the bond risks in 2021, 2022. And the answer was a combination of 1980s supply style shocks combined with a more inertial monetary policy like in the 2000s. And so that's something that generates more inflationary shocks. But the response of real rates and nominal rates is different because the monetary policy that's priced in is a little more inertial.
2: I don't know if you've done any specific research on this per se, but we started out talking about various mega trends,
1: yeah,
2: of which there are many. And maybe one of them we didn't mention is that the holders of U.S. debt has changed very dramatically in recent years. So, for instance, you have a lot more hedge funds present in the market. Do you notice anything, or do you think about the changing, I guess, buyer base for U.S. treasuries at all and how it might relate to some of your work?
0: So the buyer base is certainly interesting. It's not really what my research is about. What I can say is that if you think about changing bond yields, right? So there was for a long time a discussion: is it a decline in the natural rate, which would be, you know, productive growth? Is it a change in the demand for scarce safe assets, or is it a change in the safety of treasuries themselves? What I can say is that the change in the safety of treasuries themselves is a substantial component. Mm. That doesn't mean that the other aspects don't matter, but there's certainly something to the changing riskiness of treasury bonds.
1: Is all of these questions, whether the physical strength of the U.S. as a power and the domestic policy volatility, how much is that part of the story here?
0: Great question. Yes. I have done a little bit of work thinking about the interlink between geopolitics and the safety in bond markets. I'll say that, you know, I find that is even a little bit broader and a longer horizon than what I usually study. But if you go back very far to the development of bond markets, they were pretty closely linked to winning wars and financing wars.
1: Yeah.
0: Hamilton recognized this in his address about the public debt in 1790, where he said, look, most countries that are involved in a war need bond markets, and the U.S. credit is, and I'll quote here, is the price of our liberty. So he was very aware of that. A famous example, or maybe the most famous example of this, would also be the UK. The UK had a functioning deep bond market with low borrowing rates prior to the Napoleonic Wars, and that helped it a lot. And then in turn, winning these wars made it the undisputed military and financial power for several decades to come. So you see that during this time, UK government borrowing rates were really low and stable. And then, of course, the US in the second half of the 20th century has held a similar position with being the militarily strongest country, having low borrowing rates. So there's reason to think that these two advantages, military and financial, they're interlinked.
1: This has been Odd Lots on Bloomberg Radio. I'm Joe Weisenthal.
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15: From ABC News, I'm Wayne Cabot. It is the deadliest attack in an Arab Gulf country since the Iran War, a missile attack on the international airport in Saudi Arabia. 12 people killed, including an American. The U.S. blames Iran-backed Houthis. President Trump said that Iran will probably do a little bit extra before the U.S. election and justify the war as necessary to prevent a nuclear Iran.
16: We can leave right now, but we have to guarantee that they can't have it in the future, and we'll get that.
15: ABC's Chuck Sievertson says that attack in Riyadh is pointing to a widening war. Saturday's attack coming
17: just 2 days after 3 Saudi citizens, including a pilot, were killed at the airport in Riyadh. Canada's embassy in a statement warned of ongoing military activity. Attacks increased after a Saudi-led coalition launched a major military offensive against Iran-backed Houthi rebels in neighboring Yemen.
15: Global shipping remains dangerous. This weekend, the U.S. attacked and disabled a commercial cargo vessel in the Gulf of Oman, which the Pentagon says tried to run America's naval blockade against Iran. President Trump telling a rally in Tennessee, gas prices will come down after the election. And he renewed his promise of $5,000 for every adult American if the Republicans win both houses of Congress. He says the money will be offset by foreign investments.
16: The Trump dividend, the $5,000, is approximately cost $1 trillion. But we have a record setting, as I said, $21 trillion that's being invested in our country.
15: It may take a while for power crews in Alabama and Florida to patch up and for folks to clean up from a hurricane that left this flower shop owner in Panama City Beach wilted.
18: Definitely, you know, takes a toll on you. You know, we work so hard to get everything working, you know, perfectly and get everything in good running order. And then just to come and see it all just mangled and shattered is a little bit depressing.
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15: The Death Penalty Information Center says Krista Pike is the first person to survive after receiving lethal injection drugs during an execution. This weekend, she was returned to the women's prison in Tennessee to face an uncertain future. An AI oops in Philly, where an Anthropic model sent police a false murder tip. marked as spam by the system, but ABC's Philly's Brianna Smith says the police aren't happy about it.
3: The department said in a statement, quote, "The city of Philadelphia takes this incident very seriously. The company must strengthen its safeguards to prevent similar incidents from impacting city systems without the city's knowledge. The two-month delay in detecting and reporting the incident to the city is unacceptable." After the incident, Anthropic told police it ended that testing process and will have additional authorization in the future in hopes of preventing AI errors.
15: Ella Langley's concert in Tulsa was canceled Friday for what was described as a serious security threat, though police later said they found nothing credible targeting the chosen Texas singer. Barry Manilow's return to stage isn't going all that well. He had to cancel this weekend in Vegas. Friday night, he managed only two songs and then walked off stage. On top of the cancer he's battling, he's got bronchitis. It was his bronchitis a year ago that had doctors ordering an MRI, which found the lung cancer. He's 83, plans to keep on touring, adding to a career spanning over 60 years. I'm Wayne Cabot, ABC News.
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1: Hi, everyone. Welcome to the weekend edition of Bloomberg Business Week. Tim was off this week. And I got to say, it was an interesting week where we sometimes were searching for the headline of the day. Markets bounced around or traded little changed, reacting sometimes to geopolitics and the price of oil. We did have records on the S&P 500 and the NASDAQ. We did not get much reaction to the release of the Fed minutes, as we heard that Fed officials see another rate hike by the end of the year. Two more decisions to go. Meantime, Tesla has lined up $30 billion of new loans and credit lines as it dials up investments on AI and robotics. And Broadcom, fresh off the launch of a $60 billion debt financing to help fund Anthropic's artificial intelligence build-out, is already sketching out plans for its next blockbuster deal. All of this and more reminded us that massive capital spending on artificial intelligence continues to drive the trade, particularly when it comes to tech names. At the same time, policy uncertainty is rising with campaign messaging heating up ahead of the U.S. midterm elections, which are just about 3 weeks or so away. You can find the latest reporting and analysis on all of this. Just head to the Bloomberg and to Bloomberg.com. Now, with that as our backdrop, we chat about global trade dynamics, foreign direct investment, and the strategic push to build out Europe's data center with Michael Lohan, the CEO of IDA Ireland. Also, we get the impact of AI on the world and why guarding your digital ownership is taking on a

0: We learned that Irish companies committed more than $6.1 billion in new capital spending commitments to the U.S. economy through the 2026-2030 horizon. Well, back with us to talk everything from data centers and diesel to wind power and whiskey is Michael Lohan, CEO of IDA Ireland, the foreign direct investment agency of the Irish government. He joined me and Alexis Christophorus, who was filling in for Tim.
1: Yeah, so I think the last time we spoke, actually it was Patrick's Week, as we now call it, and we were going to the White House as part of that. I think what's happened, you know, during that week, obviously we got an opportunity to reinforce that strong commitment between the US and Ireland, you know, that dual, I suppose, relationship that we have in terms of investment, US companies investing in Ireland, you know, a proven trusted relationship, Irish companies investing here in the US, and we see that continuing. Like, we see strong momentum of US companies into Ireland. Just in July of this year, we had Intel, you know, another $5 billion being invested in their global capacity out of Ireland as well.
2: So data centers?
1: This is on chip manufacturing with Intel. So, and that's just driving the next growth. So, we continue to see that investment on semiconductors, in life sciences, in financial services, fintech. These are all real areas of growth, you know, for the Irish economy and indeed the global economy.
3: Yeah, it's not making President Trump very happy, though, is it?
1: Well, actually, we had President Trump in Ireland just a couple of weeks ago, and for a very positive trip as well. And I think when you look at the, I suppose, the engagement of US companies in Ireland, like, it goes back 6-7 decades. So the growth of those companies has propelled, you know, not just in Ireland, but actually internationally as well. So we're part of that value chain that brings growth to the corporation, both here in the US and indeed globally.
3: So where do things stand right now with the Trump administration with regards to tariffs and Ireland? Because we know did he roll back tariffs recently on whiskey?
1: On Irish whiskey, yeah. He made the declaration of Irish whiskey. But of course, with Ireland, we're in the European Union, so we're part of the broader deal. There is the agreement between Europe and the US in terms of tariffs, and within that percentage of a 15% cap. So we continue to work through that. And I think for Ireland, we've been advocating, as has Europe, for product to reduce that, because I think the more restrictions that we have on tariffs and flows, that's not positive in terms of innovation, in terms of growth. So we're very, I suppose, proactive in engaging both through our European colleagues and directly with Washington in terms of that mutual beneficial, activity that comes from having free flow of trade and free flow of innovation between their two nations.
2: Michael, how would you characterize, though, how the White House is seeing it? How would you characterize how the Trump administration is viewing what they want in terms of tariffs for the rest of the world? Have they eased dramatically in your view?
1: I think we've seen an evolution of the thought process around tariffs, the purpose for them, and the interaction. And I think we've seen that not just with Europe, but obviously with other nations in the world as well. Because these supply chains are complex, they're global, they're interwound. You know, in terms of, you think about a drug or a semiconductor, they actually have multiple touch points, not just in Europe or in North America, but in other parts of the world as well. So I think there is an acceptance of that, but I can also understand the US administration in terms of building capacity in the US. So I think we have to find the common ground between us in that context. And for us in Ireland, we believe that, you know, Ireland provides that gateway for US companies into Europe, into global markets, that strengthens ultimately the parent company, which is a US company. And we've seen how that's, like, there's many companies I mentioned 30, 40, 50 years in Ireland, and the growth that's come in those companies is because of the presence they've had internationally as well as here in the US. So I think there's a complementary element that exists in international trade.
3: Carol mentioned data centers a moment ago. I want to touch on AI, because you have a big international summit coming up. Will it be in Dublin?
1: It is in Dublin. So it's part of, obviously, we're chairing the European Council at the moment, Ireland, so we're in that seat until the end of this year. And as part of that, we're holding an international AI summit. It's part of Europe's AI month. So that's happening on the 14th of October, where we'll have policy leaders from Europe, we'll have industrial and enterprise leaders from all over the globe, and we'll have multiple, I suppose, industry segments, not just technology, but actually those where we apply AI. So across healthcare, across automotive, will all be part of that discussion, really talking about how we build and integrate trusted AI to our enterprise models and to our enterprise supply chains.
2: Michael, you guys, or Ireland, I should say, had lifted a de facto ban on connecting new data centers to the electricity grid around Dublin. So it's a move that kind of gives the industry long-awaited clarity on the requirements for building new facilities. What can, you know, how much building are you seeing or interest in building? Give us an idea, quantify the capacity around new data centers.
1: Yes, so you're correct. What we've done in Ireland, actually, I think uniquely, is we have this challenge all around the globe in terms of energy demand.
2: You can build them, but if you don't have the power.
1: Yeah, well, even for everything, for economic growth.

0: broadly. I think we need more energy and we need robust, I suppose, systems to support that in terms of grid and so forth. But in Ireland, what we've done is we've taken our renewable ambition, which is to increase our generation capacity by 5x over the next 2 decades. And that's actually going to be through renewables in terms of offshore wind. And we've linked that to large energy users. And we're saying to the large energy users is, if you want to connect, you can get a connection agreement, but you must decarbonize and be an enabler for the renewable generation.
1: Is that a part of the agreement to build a data center?
0: Correct.
1: Like you can build it, but here's what you have to do.
0: For any large energy user, in, i.e. data centers, they have to give those commitments. So that's the basis.
1: All of the energy has to be renewable?
0: So 70-80% will have to be renewable. And of course, there'll be a different mix in this because we realise there's going to have to be battery technology, there's going to have to be sustainable technology, and there may continue to have to be, I suppose, gas-fired as well for reliance on the grid. So all of that is connected. We're connecting our sustainable initiative with our ambition for economic growth.
2: I wonder if states here in the US can use that as a blueprint, because you're giving companies, they might not love the rules, but you're giving them real guardrails and transparency.
0: And that was the whole purpose of it from the government perspective, is provide a pathway that energy users can plan their future investments. And this is just coming to, I suppose, into position this year. So we're going to see the first number of investments happening over the years ahead. But crucially, it's about linking that generation capacity with the demand capacity and doing that in a sustainable manner.
1: Well, and it's interesting. I want to talk, if we have a time, wind energy, but I want to go back to the original question. So then, with all of this, how much activity, demand, people looking to build data centers in Ireland? What can you tell us about the activity around this?
0: Yeah, so we have been active in the data center market for 20 years.
1: AI has given juice to all of this.
0: It is given another juice is certainly one word for it. But I do think what's important is, and we're very clear in this, as an open economy, and Ireland is built as a digital economy, we need to have digital infrastructure and we need to have data centers. Now, what we have to do is balance data center requirements with the capacity of any state or nation to support that. And from a policy perspective, we think we're getting that right with our policy direction. And like just last week, we've seen permitting coming through for a data centre as well for Google. So like we continue to see progression on data centre investment in Ireland. But we have to balance that. And I think that's where our policy agreements are.
1: So you'll say no. Google comes in and says, I want to spend a trillion dollars on a data centre, but we really don't want so much in renewable. I shouldn't just say Google. I'm just doing an example before everybody gets
2: a heavy
1: crazy.
2: Hitter, a hyperscaler.
1: A heavy hitter. You'll say, nope, you need to do renewables.
0: No, you have to. That's the conditionality that's associated with it. You have to deliver within the national policy and the national framework, and that's the means in which we... Because remember, energy is a scarce resource everywhere in the world, and we have to manage that, and it has to be plan-led. And in Ireland, we're very much in a plan-led approach. How do we make sure we're dealing with that from a generation perspective and a demand perspective, and doing that in the most sustainable manner possible.
2: And in Ireland, your largest source of renewable electricity is wind farms.
0: Correct.
2: So talk to us about that, and what is outside investment like right now for wind farms in Ireland?
0: Yeah, so in Ireland at the moment, we have a very developed onshore wind farms and solar. Who taught in Ireland at solar? But the technology has improved so much that solar is really effective in Ireland. So today, actually, our grid can be anywhere up to 50% plus is coming off renewables. Wow. On an average basis, and sometimes it's higher than that. But the real, I suppose, growth area is in offshore wind. So we're actually looking at the east coast of Ireland.
1: A lot of water around you.
0: We have a lot of water, and we have a lot of wind.
1: Yeah,
0: so the real opportunity is off the east coast. The first projects actually will be, the permitting will come through in that in the coming weeks for the first scale of investments off the east coast. The long-term ambition is, when we've done the east coast, is actually to come on the west coast between on the Atlantic, where really we're seeing high value and high volumes of wind, but that's new technology that's going to be required. But that's where the real growth can come from Ireland's future. And our future is going to be about renewable energies driving our generation capacity.
1: I spend time in the water. When I'm out in the water and I see the wind farms out in the water, it's pretty wild.
0: Yeah, it is. Yeah. Wild. Yeah, it is. And when you certainly go off the west coast of Ireland on the Atlantic, you're talking about deep seas and you're talking about big waves.
3: Our thanks to Michael Lohan, CEO of IDA Ireland, the country's foreign direct investment agency. 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Ian Rogers is next. 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
3: For years, as artificial intelligence has evolved from the stuff of sci-fi movies to an app ordinary people have installed on their phones, tech leaders and some AI insiders have talked about the potential for it to escape human control and wreak havoc on society. Those fears have become impossible to ignore in recent weeks, driven by a series of cybersecurity breaches involving AI agents and new warnings from rank-and-file AI staffers. Our next guest urges more government restrictions and safeguards on AI. Ian Rogers was the founder and webmaster of BeastieBoys.com. He was at the company behind Winamp. He was CEO of Beats Music before it was sold to Apple for $3 billion. Then chief digital officer at the luxury goods conglomerate LVMH, the parent of Louis Vuitton, Dior, Sephora, Hennessy, and more. So what is he doing now? He is chief experience officer at Ledger. It's the Paris-based digital asset security company. Normally in Paris, Ian joined Tim and myself here in New York.
16: Ian, we wanted to have you on the program now to talk about this moment of technology that we're in. Ed Ludlow out in San Francisco spoke with Sam Altman. This is a company that is reportedly raising another funding round to be valued in the private market at $1.4 trillion. It comes against the backdrop of what many people are calling an existential crisis when it comes to the fate of humanity because of this technology.
17: I was watching that in the green room, and my question was, do you think it was really him?
16: I hope you're joking.
17: I see a lot of videos of Sam Altman on the internet that aren't actually him. So how do we know? How do we know?
16: The reason I want to talk to you is because you have seen it.
1: Now you're freaking us out.
16: You've been through it all when it comes to this technology. What is this moment for you right now?
17: I mean, it is crazier than anything I've ever seen in terms of the pace and also just the capabilities. You know, we've never had this kind of supplementary intelligence, and the things that we can do with it as individuals is extraordinary. And I think the feeling that I think many of us are having is that, you know, we are the bottleneck at this point. The capabilities of these tools are beyond our ability to manage them at this point. And I think for me, it's kind of clarified a bit of what our jobs will be like in the future. You know, I think I've been saying that a year ago, if you'd have asked me what's the right thing to teach our kids in school, I would say, I really don't know because the world is changing so much. We should just teach them to be, you know, good, open-minded, honest people and hope for the best. But I think that it's clear to me now in the conversation that you just had around the new OpenAI product is another sign of that. We will be operators of AI agents. That will be our job. It will be to operate these agents and help them push things along. And that may sound dystopian, but I don't think it is any more than if I'd have told you in 1995 you will have a computer on your desk. You might have said to me, "Well, oh, Ian, I'm not the computer guy. That's for you." But now all knowledge workers have computers on their desk. So I think it's just that. It's the workflow will change.
1: The nonstop talk, it seems, as of late about guardrails, Ian, and the concerns about, you know, our existence and human, like, I go back to your title, you know, the importance of humans. Are we having the right conversation around this? Are you worried at all?
17: I don't think we're having quite the right conversation around this, because I think we're talking about, like, kind of fear-based existential threats when we should be more just looking at, you know, well, what are the challenges exactly, and what is the right way to solve them? I mean, in some ways, we've seen this movie before. You know, what parts of the computer stack needed to change when the internet came to us? And the answer is, you know, every part needed to change. Like, we the computers that we had built pre-internet were not built for the internet. And similarly, now we have, if we have autonomous probabilistic creatures who are helping us with our work, then, you know, the systems we've built before them are not really purpose-built for that future. But that's what we should be doing, is focusing on solving that problem, because that toothpaste isn't going back into the tube. And there are, you know, security happens by design. So, for example, you know, at Ledger, we've tried to figure out, like, we build security hardware and software. So what is our role in this? And our role is to keep the humans safe and in the loop. For example, we talk a lot about alignment. I would posit that there's a simple way to have alignment, and that is anytime AI takes an action, that needs to be the result of either a policy that was created by a human or an explicit approval from a human.
16: You make it sound so easy, because we talked to Joe Weisenthal and Tracy Alloway of Oddlots a couple weeks ago. Mm-hmm. We were out in Huntington Beach at an event. The scenario that Joe laid out for us as being worst case scenario was basically like you ask an agent to do something, and then it does by any means necessary, through any means necessary, does that thing to accomplish that goal. That doesn't seem aligned with humans, and it also seems like a very easy problem to fix. Why is it not easy?
17: I agree. I think this is where then it comes to, okay, well, where will we have this? Again, I like to work kind of like from first principles, and where will we have this? For example, what I just described sounds a little naive. You know, we just need every action AI takes to be either the result of a policy or an approval.
1: Like, just do the right thing.
17: And that's like, you're so naive. Well, you know, where that will be the case is in finance. Right. So when if an AI agent is working with the company treasury, which is something that we allow with Ledger's enterprise product, then every action the AI takes will need to be the result of either a policy or an approval. And that's sort of obvious. Right. And I would say there are other domains beyond that, IT, healthcare, you know, where it's just kind of obvious that if the agent is going to take an action, you'll want that to be the result of a policy or an approval. Now, when I'm using, you know, Claude code in auto mode, is every action the AI is taking the result of a policy or an approval? Well, I guess on some level you could say there's somebody at Anthropic that made it possible that it does that automatically, but it's actually, you know, probably not quite. But my point is that's a choice that we have. We are the ones who are building this technology, and we can, you know, we can build it the way that we need to build it if we want to.
1: So this goes back to, I feel like, Tim, something you and I have been talking a lot about when it comes to AI, and it's like nuclear weapons, like mutual assurance, mutual deterrence. Like, if these things don't work, right? If it doesn't work in the financial system, nobody's going to use them, right? If it doesn't work in healthcare and we start getting wrong, nobody's going to use it.
17: There are market pressures here, right?
1: Right.
17: And I think that is coming up in the conversation at this point, right? Like, we do, you know, we do have laws, you know, crimes are illegal, and you know, and if you make software that commits a crime, then there is liability. Like, I think that, you know, it's not like there's no, you know, framework at all for this.
1: But will we make some pretty serious mistakes along the way in this environment that is probably safe to say like
17: name one transformative innovation that hasn't made mistakes along the way, and that, you know, the steam engine was quite dangerous. There was a time when we were debating, do we want electricity in our homes, right? Like,
16: I mean, as a society,
17: it's a hallmark of great technology.
16: We've accepted to live in a society with tens of thousands of lives lost to auto accidents.
17: Correct.
16: Every single year.
17: Yeah.
16: I don't know. Like, is that the world? Like, are we going to have to accept that people will die as a result of this?
17: Well, this is the point in the interview, which always comes up with you guys, where I say, look, I'm a skateboarder from Indiana. Like, I'm not sure I'm qualified on, you know, to answer that one. My point would be is that, you know, we do have a choice in how these things behave. And there will, you know, but what is, I think it's come back to what's extraordinary about them is that they are probabilistic, and we've never had that before. Like, the programming that I grew up doing, if the video game did that, it was because you programmed that to happen when that other thing happened, right?
1: Right?
17: Now, it can take an arbitrary input, reason on that input, and give an interesting reply. that's actually extraordinary and extraordinarily valuable. It can accomplish a lot of the kind of, you know, nonsense work that we all do every day. We should also be honest that a lot of the work that a lot of people do every day would be better done by robots. We need to do it safely, though. And I think that, you know, we always say at Ledger that security is by design. And for example, don't give the agent the keys to the treasury. Make it ask for them, mm-hmm. right? And that's the design that we use at Ledger Enterprise. Well, the analogy that I use is like, it's like a 16-year-old with the car keys. They're not in the bedroom.
1: Right.
17: They're with dad.
1: Right.
17: If the 16-year-old wants to use the car, they ask for the keys. And if it's Monday morning and they're driving to school, yes. And if it's Friday evening and they're hammered, the answer is no. And there's a big spectrum in between. So this, you can design this so that the agent can do what it's great at, which is thinking, reasoning, suggesting, mm-hmm. and then humans or policies set by humans so that it can be autonomous are the piece. And that's what we've been working on.
1: There's a safety element here, Ian. So what about, though, the impact on our labor force? Or do you think it's going to be equally a job creator
17: I think we can only look at history for this, right? When we had movies with sound, there were mm-hmm. People who used to make the music in the movie theater that were then out of a job. I think that this is something that just happens continually, and somehow we continue to find ways to be productive. This part, I mean, I don't know. What I always say is like, for any of the, I always ask people, are you working with AI? Yeah. Are you working less or are you working more? And all of us that are working with AI 24/7 are working a lot more and not a lot less. So there's a lot of work to do.
16: So just 20 seconds left in terms of what you're doing at Ledger right now. How much of it is about crypto and digital assets versus how much of it is AI?
17: Look, the base of our business is with crypto. So that is, mm-hmm. where we make the money. So a lot of what we do is there. But there is a completely new addressable market with AI security, and I announced our AI roadmap earlier in the year, and then we'll have some big announcements at Ledger Open on October 15th that continue us in this AI security direction.
3: That was Ian Rogers, Chief Experience Officer at Ledger. Still ahead on Bloomberg Business Week, from the digital world to the world of diamonds and its own transformation in the lab and in retail.
18: The technology was a phenomenon to me, and the fact that you could have so much flexibility, that you could ask so much of it, that color and quality and cut and clarity and a kind of elegance and beauty that didn't, and luxury that didn't exist yet in the lab-grown diamond business, was pretty exciting.
3: We talk lab-grown diamonds with the global creative director of Astria London. You might know her, Sarah Jessica Parker. This is Bloomberg.
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2: This is a Bloomberg Money Minute. Scientists are experimenting with breeding crops like soybeans to grow deeper root systems to help plants resist climate stressors like drought. Wolfgang Busch is with the Salk Institute.
22: Root systems that are able to reach deeper are often more resilient to drought because they can access more moisture in deeper soil layers.
2: But Busch tells the Associated Press these deeper root systems also deposit carbon deeper into the soil, resulting in cleaner air.
22: The soil actually acts as a carbon bank that's not in the atmosphere because these plants will have drawn down the carbon using photosynthesis, the power of the sunlight, where they breathe in CO2.
2: Researchers hypothesize that these narrower roots may also allow farmers to plant more crops in a smaller area. That could increase a farmer's yield per acre. How long that carbon stays stored will depend on how deep those roots can grow. Initial results from the field are expected this fall. Amy Morris, Bloomberg Radio.
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27: This is a Bloomberg Money Minute. Birdwatching has boomed since the pandemic, with people returning to nature and looking for community. Predictably, this surge in interest has prompted a proliferation of technology designed to make the activity easier. And tech, in turn, may be feeding the growing interest. The Cornell Lab of Ornithology reports exponential user growth across its suite of birding tools, including 9.6 million new users for its bird identification app, Merlin. That's nearly seven times the number of new users it reported in 2020. Bloomberg's Alexandra Marvar.
28: Many outdoor pursuits are kind of booming in a sense. There's this curiosity about the natural world that feels sort of like the antithesis of AI and its infrastructure as that takes a larger role in our lives.
27: But the relative ease of app-based birding has ruffled some feathers. Some birders note that relying on apps can be a crutch and that developing one's own expertise is important for truly learning and appreciating birding. Courtney Donahoe, Bloomberg Radio.
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18: So we talk about diamonds a lot here at Bloomberg. I talk about diamonds a lot.
31: Love a good diamond.
18: That remind my husband. No. we talk about luxury. We talk about estate jewelry. We talk about watches. But on diamonds, one of the things that we pointed out a lot is how the market has drastically changed. Yes, a diamond may still be forever, but that diamond may increasingly be grown in the lab. And this market just continues to grow. So we are delighted to have back with us Nellie Morrison. She's the founder of Astria London. And great, too, that she brought along a key member of her team. We're delighted to have with her in studio as well, the company's global creative director. She's Sarah Jessica Parker, very well known to the Bloomberg audience. welcome. Nice to have you here.
37: Thanks for having us.
18: Yes. And we want to talk about the stuff that you guys are doing together, but I'm curious how you guys came together. Because I'm sure you get pitched a lot of things. I'm sure you get pitched a lot of things. How is it that this kind of made sense?
37: We don't have time to tell each of our own version, but I'm fairly sure they'd be aligned anyway. Just be curious where they
18: she said.
37: I got a call from my agent saying that this young woman had reached out and had started this business, although it was not a brand new newborn, and that she wanted to have a conversation about it, and it was specific around lab-grown diamonds and what she'd hoped to do with the company and how she wanted to grow it and a partnership that we may or may not be able to sort out. And I was really intrigued and discovered how little I really knew about lab-grown diamonds. Mm-hmm. And most of what I knew was generally what's happening here in this country and the price point that it had found its success. And that was kind of how limited I was. And then I met the person who runs the masterclass.
18: She's pretty amazing.
37: Yeah.
18: Well,
37: yeah.
18: Talk to us about how the acceptance of lab-grown diamonds, because I remember doing stories a few years ago, and there were either limitations, there were costs involved in terms of the creation, and I know there is to some extent too, but how it has evolved. And because when I talk to most people who get engaged today, it's a lab-grown diamond.
0: Yeah, but actually, absolutely. It's 61% of the engagement ring in the U.S. Wow. on lab-grown diamond last year. The reality is, I always speak about numbers because that's my background. So
18: it's okay. We love numbers.
0: $100 billion market a year, the diamond industry. Lab-grown diamond was 1% of the market in 2015, 5% in 2021, almost 30% last year, although we don't know the exact number. I don't know if you heard, but the DMCC in the UAE say it's going to be 100% by 2030.
2: Goodness.
37: But Natalie always moves those predictions closer to where we are now. And she's been right every single time. Mm-hmm. So they're saying 2030.
0: I wouldn't say. So the Economist is saying by 2030, 75%. The DMCC say 100%. I'm going to make a bet on 90%.
2: I want to know what specific aspect of this project really resonated with you. What was, I need to be in on this.
37: I think the creative part is always really compelling to me, but if that alone, without the kind of structure around it that is necessary, as I've discovered over the many years of being a creative person, you don't get very far. It doesn't matter how big you dream. But there was also this technology that Natalie was particularly excited about. I mean, she was extremely excited about the creative and what could be done and what she wanted to do inside Astria and what she hoped we could do with this other collection inside Astria. But the technology was a phenomenon to me. And the fact that you could have so much flexibility, that you could ask so much of it, that color and quality and cut and clarity and a kind of elegance and beauty that didn't, and luxury that didn't exist yet in the lab-grown diamond business, was pretty exciting to try to be worthy of, you know? And thus far, she's been right.
18: And we want to talk about your collection because it's very unique within the brand. But now let's go to the technology, because I remember when I talked about us doing it years ago, there was limitation in size and there were lots of limitations. So I think there were lots of questions whether or not this could become something. Tell us about the technology, or what do we need to understand, I think, to the audience about what's changed?
0: I think what has changed is that with technology growing and growing all the time, there's nothing we can't do right now. So people can dream big. You can now.
18: Speaking of big, I'm wearing a piece right now.
0: This is the first the diamond necklace in the world, 174 carat in D color, which corresponds to 1% of the diamonds in the world. So yes, there's nothing we can achieve. Colors, clarity,
37: engineering movement,
0: flexibility.
37: This is a ring, although it's very hard. It's on a torque, so it actually spins.
18: Oh my gosh!
37: So it can be this. It can. And we also have all the new collection has, you know, necklaces that have that and bracelets and cuffs. But that's just a part of the technology of great engineers and jewelry designers that can go hand in glove with the kind of technology that now exists inside lab-grown diamonds.
0: Yeah, and I think now we are talking about something, a different era in luxury. It's not just about using lab-grown diamond as technology, right? It's also creating a house of the future with focus on sustainability, craftsmanship, beauty, design. And when you mix all of this, we hope to do a good job.
2: And when you speak about this technology, talk to me about how difficult this is to pull off. Maybe the expenses, the capital needed. How difficult is it when it comes to the technology to be able to make things as beautiful as what you're wearing?
0: It's much more expensive than people think. So it's getting cheaper and cheaper with economy of scales, because the lab-grown diamond was discovered in 1950 originally by GE Capital. But now it's become only really famous since 2018, when the FTC in the US declared a diamond is a diamond whether it comes from a lab or a mine. Since that day, it's growing. And because people get educated, there's no more myth about the diamond industry. So the reality is, on the technology front, it's very expensive. You need a lot of PhD. There's a lot of resources behind it, but it's getting cheaper and cheaper.
18: But the more you produce.
0: The more we produce.
18: Well, speaking of, though, the stuff that you produce, talk to us about your collection, which launched this month, because it does have a real vintage feel to it. You talk about movement, the heart of the city.
37: Yeah.
18: Like those necklaces, they're fun, and they move around, right?
37: They are fun, but hopefully they're not silly. I think so much of what I love and have worn has been, that not outside of the stuff that I've been fortunate enough to borrow, is really from thrift shops, consignment shops, vintage spots. And it's old. It's colorful. Mm-hmm. It's often bigger in scale. It's got a little body to it. At the same time, it's not as feminine as what people typically consider you know, jewelry for women. So Inside Astria is this extraordinary collection that already exists. I always say it's like ultra feminine, you know, it's for a lady. But then there's this other consumer and this other shopper that might want a touch more muscle, you know, and a touch more, I think of a kind of metropolitan approach to it, but it's not. And it's for everybody. It just has a little bit more kind of, it's a fuller figure. I don't know. This is one of them, but this is like, it's when I pull one piece, I'm like, but there are so many.
18: Yeah.
37: You know, this is part of the new collection and we've got these pendants, but this, once again, this is like, it's like, it's just the teeniest, tiniest, like, corner of a portrait. It's just really based on color and a kind of shape and silhouette that might be recognized from the past and not, but it feels really contemporary. And it's just beautifully made and color.
18: You speak to me because I've, you know, my mom, like, inheriting older jewelry. And I feel the same way. I love going to, like, consignment shops or something, or even a garage sale, and you find, like, an old rhinestone necklace. Mm-hmm. Or
37: yes.
18: The artwork.
37: Even the chunky,
18: incredible,
37: old, beautiful rhinestone paste earrings that had these gorgeous, deep colors, mm-hmm, super concentrated colors. But actually, they can be made really sexy and really contemporary. And we have some pieces that have just arrived that I'm seeing for the first time.
2: Yeah, they
37: that just run up the ear that are.
2: Oh, that's sounds really nice.
37: So, and we're working with pearls and diamonds now. So they're also becoming involved.
0: There's no limit of what we can do.
18: Well, there's the next generation, right? I don't know how you feel about jewelry.
2: I when it comes to lab-grown diamonds, I'm honestly so indifferent. I know some people are like, oh, this is fake versus this is real.
37: But it's not fake.
18: It's not fake.
37: It's the same seed. It's the same carbon seed.
2: And yeah, this is what a lot of people aren't educated about.
0: The best way to think about it, you know, it's like the water when it's on top of the iceberg becomes ice. It's the same as the water that you put in your fridge and become ice. And it's the same. That's an elegant way to say this. I think the main question, which is still in people's mind, which I really want to correct, is on the resale value. Mm. Because people think that lab-grown diamonds don't have a resale value. And maybe they are right. Nobody knows, because there's no secondary market. But what matters is the following. A diamond is not an investment, in my opinion. We've been thinking that, but if you look at the numbers, they've lost 50% of their value, the natural mm-hmm. diamond mm-hmm. industry, over the last 5 years. It was just announced by Rappaport. If you buy a 2-carat ring, lab-grown diamond, D-Color, that will cost you, with Astria London at the top of the top, $6,000 to $8,000. The equivalent ring in mine diamond will cost you $60,000. By the time you leave the shop, you already lost $30,000.
18: Right.
0: So for me, you can buy almost 3 times that. So the question of resale value
37: is both diamonds.
0: And they're both diamonds. They are both eternal. And they look beautiful.
37: Yeah. And I don't even look anymore at the collection and think, God, these are really exquisite lab-grown. I don't even see it anymore. I walked in today to see the collection in person finally, and I just thought, my God, those are beautiful diamonds.
2: Do you have a favorite? Can you tell us?
37: I never have favorite pictures, books, children, food. Like, I can't pick favorites. But I'm really excited about all of them. Yeah.
0: Men.
18: Well, tell us about what's going on with men, because we cover that a lot. And often we're talking watches, but tell us.
0: Last time you asked me about the men collection,
18: yes. So
0: we're actually shooting with José Alvira, the Knicks, for showing our first men collection. I'm telling you that the men are going to wear more and more diamonds. It's growing by 7 to 8% a year at the moment. In the UAE, it's becoming one of our biggest markets.
18: Growth year over year? What can you tell us real
0: Seven
18: quickly?
0: Growth Austria.
18: Yeah.
0: We're doubling this year already.
18: You're doubling
0: We've
18: this year.
0: We've opened at the Ritz in Paris, the Mandarin Oriental at Paris this year.
18: New York City next year?
0: New York City next year.
2: Right.
18: Yeah. And more collections to come.
37: Yeah. Yeah. We have to, we keep pursuing, we keep working. We have always, it's the next collection. It's the wonderful monotony of design, is that it's always waiting for you.
18: But you like it.
37: Very much. I
2: just
37: love
2: beginning.
37: It.
2: Can
18: tell.
2: Yeah,
18: you can tell.
0: But what's excite me is to create the new global house of jewelry. You know, looking at luxury in an ethical way, looking at luxury in a...
18: Well, I've been looking at luxury, and I'm like kind of in awe.
3: Our thanks to Natalie Morrison. She is the founder of Astria London. And to Sarah Jessica Parker, the company's global creative director. 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I'm Carol Masser. 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
20: From ABC News, I'm Wayne Cabot. This weekend brings the deadliest attack on any Arab Gulf country since the start of the Iran war. 12 people reported dead, including an American, in a missile attack on the international airport in Riyadh, Saudi Arabia. At least 300 reported injured. President Trump reacting to the news after a campaign stop in Tennessee.
22: We have communication with the Houthis, and we'll see what happens, but what they did was very bad.
20: The president saying he plans to reach out to the Saudi crown prince as well. This weekend, the U.S. attacked and disabled a commercial cargo vessel in the Gulf of Oman, which the Pentagon says tried to run America's naval blockade against Iran. As Ukraine fights for survival, President Trump blames its leader for American gas prices.
22: We told them, do whatever you want, but don't hit the diesel fuel, because there's a big problem, big shortage. And what does he do? He goes and hits the diesel fuel.
20: He called it a war that never should have started. The U.S. is tapping into its oil reserves not because of the war, but because of the hurricane that hit Florida and Alabama, now a massive rain and wind storm. Police are combing through victims' cell phones, trying to understand how a family member could kill seven relatives, including two children and a pregnant woman, and that woman's friend.
23: Audio evidence indicates multiple gunshots coming from inside an Erie, Pennsylvania home just before 5 p.m. Friday evening. Police say surveillance camera footage then shows two women appearing distressed, knocking on the door, and a gunman coming out and fatally shooting both of them. Chief Rick Laura.
24: Some scenes stay with you long after you leave them. This is one of those tragic scenes. Out of respect for the victims and the families, I will not discuss the details of what our officers encountered inside that home.
23: Mike Dubosky, ABC News.
20: Many in that city, Erie, Pennsylvania, report being stunned by the news. The gunman dying from a self-inflicted gunshot wound, according to the police there. 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
20: ICE says it did not know that there was a 5-year-old child in the back seat when they opened fire on a car in New York City this past week. But they say they do know the driver was a troublemaker, they say, here illegally. New York Congresswoman Grace Meng telling ABC News.
31: Enforcing the law does not require gunfire like that. It doesn't require them to do that in the middle of school dismissal time on a crowded street.
20: And on a street in Texas, ICE chased a car and broke the leg of a man in the process, the man trying to run away on Saturday. Anthony McConnell with the Harris County Sheriff saying
32: the ICE agent was trying to box him in to the backside of the building at the corner. and struck the passenger.
20: Who is now in ICE custody and, according to the sheriff's office, was in the country illegally. There's an attraction in the UK called the Land of the Tigers that opened in 2011. Well, a man died Saturday after he entered the tiger enclosure at the Land of the Tigers Wildlife Park and was attacked by one of the tigers. Emergency medical personnel responding to the Yorkshire Wildlife Park near the city of Doncaster after it happened about 1:35 in the afternoon, but the victim, by that time, was already dead at the scene. The tiger was not hurt and stayed inside the enclosure the entire time. I'm Wayne Cabot, ABC News.
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3: Good day to you. I'm Nathan Hager. We begin today's program with some key inflation data in the U.S. The Consumer Price Index for the month of September is due out this Wednesday, followed by producer prices Thursday. A key piece of the inflation story before the Federal Reserve's next policy meeting at the end of this month. For more, we're joined by Michael McKee, international economics and policy correspondent for Bloomberg Radio and Television. Correct me if I'm wrong, Mike, but I think this is some of the last inflation data we're going to see before the next decision. Is it going to be make or break for an October move from the Fed?
4: It is to a certain extent. Not as much as the September numbers were. We had two monthly CPI reports before the last Fed meeting, and only one this time. And basically, everybody knows that prices are going to go up because energy prices rose over the interim period. The question is, when you drill down into it, are other categories, particularly in the services areas, starting to show any kind of relief? And there's mixed feelings in the economic community about that. Now, we heard from the major decision makers so far at the Fed, at least the guys with titles after their names, the vice chairman, Philip Jefferson, and the vice chairman of the Open Market Committee, the New York Fed president, John Williams, who said, yes, we need to raise rates again, but we don't necessarily have to do it this month. So the market is operating from the point of view that unless we get a really big surprise in CPI,

0: maybe on a different shift than Nathan and I.
1: Okay.
0: Next Thursday is PPI Day, but at 11:30 p.m. Eastern Time in the U.S., we're going to hear from Kevin Warsh. He's going to be over at the IMF meetings in Bangkok, and he is going to be interviewed by Kristalina Georgieva, the IMF Managing Director, and we're all hoping she'll say, well, what are you going to do? Because it's the last Fed appearance by any Fed official before the blackout starts, so he gets the last word.
1: Well, I was going to say, that puts the blackout period in a whole new meaning when he's good enough that dark and early to make some comments that could potentially move markets here. But let's dive into the debate about what we could see around this CPI number, whether energy-related inflation could be seeping into broader price pressures. What are the sides of the debate that you're looking at?
0: Well, the biggest one is transportation, because the cost of diesel is obviously through the roof, and we're seeing more and more and more stories about how truckers are having to pass on their price increases. They can't make a living at these levels of diesel unless they raise prices. And then if they're raising prices to their customers are going to raise prices to you. And it takes a while for all of this to happen, but it should start showing up soon because the prices have been elevated for some time. So a lot of people are watching to see what we get in a lot of different categories of stuff that's trucked a lot. Do vegetables go up? Does clothing go up? Those kinds of things because of transportation costs.
1: And that gets into producer prices as well. I think it's safe to say that we haven't seen a lot of evidence, at least up to now, that producer prices are starting to creep into what consumers are paying. Do we expect that to change anytime soon?
0: Well, they measure two different things, so it takes a while for one to translate to the other. It's not a one-on-one thing. Consumer prices are what you pay, and producer prices are what they charge. And companies have had a hard time raising prices. People are very price-sensitive these days. They don't want to lose customers, so they've been slow to raise prices. But I can tell you, I've been out in different parts of the country over the past couple of weeks, and all of the companies that I have talked to basically say we're at the end of that. We can't absorb the price increases anymore. And so they're looking to start to raise prices. They'll do it tentatively at first because they want to make sure that the price increase can go through. But if prices continue to rise for input costs, then we'll see more inflation on the producer side, which eventually ends up in the consumer price index.
1: Appreciate this, Mike. As always, thanks for being here. That's Bloomberg International Economics and Policy Correspondent Michael McKee. Let's take a look now at some stocks making news in the week ahead. I'm Nathan Hager, joined by Bloomberg Intelligence senior U.S. banks analyst Herman Chan, because this is the week that the banks are going to be making the news for sure with the kickoff of third quarter reporting season. J.P. Morgan Chase expected to kick things off Tuesday. So, Herman, how are Jamie Dimon and company going to set the bar for the rest of Wall Street this time around?
2: Yeah, we do think J.P. Morgan's going to set the bar pretty high for the group. That's really reflected in what they were that they talked about in terms of expectations for the third quarter, talking about mid-teen to upper-teen growth in both trading and investment banking. That really just speaks to their testament of the bank itself, really strong market leadership, and their ability to really navigate some volatile markets that we saw in the third quarter. So kudos to them. They'll set the bar high, and it would be interesting to see if any other banks in the group can match that.
1: Well, let's dig in a little bit more into that, because it certainly was a volatile quarter. How do we expect that JP Morgan is going to be navigating that, not just around the equity side, but around this higher interest rate environment we find ourselves in now?
2: Yeah, the higher interest rates is really interesting, because bank stocks throughout most of the year were strong, given the fact that we had that great equity trading volume in the first and second quarter of the year. You had the AI trade really lifting stocks like JP Morgan, Goldman and Morgan Stanley. But now there's a bit more uncertainty given the expected higher for a longer rate backdrop. That's slowing down some capital markets activity. That should reverberate in the third quarter and fourth quarter. JP Morgan, though, they've been really deft in navigating the markets. There was some pullback in trading and equity activity in Asia in particular in the third quarter, whereas in the second quarter, that was really robust. So being able to navigate that, I think, speaks to the testament of the strength of the bank.
1: Well, you mentioned Goldman Sachs.

0: there. Of course, I guess we're expecting to hear from Goldman on Tuesday as well. But we've already heard some reporting, at least, that their top leaders, David Solomon among them, are going to get their biggest stock bonuses ever. I mean, that's got to bode well for the results we're expecting.
1: Yeah, that's right. We'd expect some pretty strong results from Goldman as well. Qualitatively, they've talked about equities trading being solid, higher than fixed income trading. So that should really drive results for them because they are more equity tilted versus some of the larger competitors like a Citi or a B of A. So strong results there. We'd expect some higher expenses. David Solomon had telegraphed that at a recent investor conference. Part of that's probably related to the bonuses that you just mentioned. Some of that's probably related to some charitable contributions as well.
0: So, obviously, as you say, Goldman is stocks-focused, also deal-focused as well. I remember how heavily involved they were in the SpaceX IPO. Now that we're seeing a lot of, really high-profile initial public offerings getting delayed now, could that be a headwind for Goldman in these results?
1: Yeah, I think that's why the stocks have been trading down a bit. Goldman and Morgan Stanley were sort of the bellwethers for the AI trade, given the fact that they were book runners on the SpaceX deal earlier in the year. That being said, we're still expecting Anthropic in the fourth quarter, so they're doing some due diligence there. That should be helpful. And then there's been some announcements on further IPO activity. There was an SK Hynix spinoff, so that Goldman will be a book runner on. So there's going to be some good activity. It'll be some fits and starts given the volatile market backdrop that we're operating in today.
0: Okay, so along with Goldman and JP Morgan on Tuesday, we're also expecting to hear from Bank of America on Wednesday as the financials parade goes on. How's Brian Moynihan's bank likely to fare in this environment?
1: Yeah, we're expecting some choppier activity for Bank of America, both in the investment banking and trading front. Bank of America has talked about flattish trading results, which should lag the likes of JP Morgan and Goldman that we mentioned earlier. Investment banking also is looking a bit soft, given that their implied guidance expects investment banking down about 12 to 22%. So they said that client activity is still strong, but there's some mix shift happening that's really driving the decline in activity. So we'd expect at least heading into the quarter that Bank of America could lag some of from their peers.
0: Are we expecting that strong customer activity is expected to be reflected in loans as well? I mean, Bank of America is pretty exposed to commercial and individual loans, isn't it?
1: That's right. So from a loan standpoint, we think the group's going to be pretty strong. Bank of America will continue to benefit from the economic activity that's happening throughout the country. We're expecting on average about 2% loan growth for the group, 3% commercial loan growth, so maybe a bit softer on the consumer side. The consumer side's going to be a bit lagging, given the fact that higher interest rates is really curbing activity in areas like mortgages, but card activity should be strong, and then autos should sort of be in the middle there. But really what's driving the loan growth for the industry right now is commercial lending. Some of that's AI and AI related, and then commercial real estate's really picking up again after a multi-year setback following higher interest rates and areas of concern like office, that where you saw some defaults over the past few years.
0: All right, Herman, thanks for this as we look forward to the kickoff of big bank earnings season once again. That's Bloomberg Intelligence Senior U.S. Banks Analyst Herman Chan. And coming up on Bloomberg Daybreak Weekend, we'll look ahead to a meeting of European leaders in Brussels. Can they steer the region through political and economic turbulence? I'm Nathan Hager, and this is Bloomberg.
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0: This is Bloomberg Daybreak Weekend, our global look ahead at the top stories for investors in the coming week. I'm Nathan Hager in Washington. Later in the program, we'll look to what we can expect from Japan's Sports Day. But first, in the coming days, EU leaders meet in Brussels at a time of growing economic and political concerns for some of the region's major players. Will the EU nations manage to forge a path ahead? For more, let's go to Bloomberg Daybreak Europe banker Caroline Hepker in London.
5: Nathan, it's been an eventful couple of weeks for Europe. The French fiscal situation has captured the attention of investors around the world. The country has faced a rout on bond markets as concerns mount over whether the minority government led by Prime Minister Sébastien Lecornu can deliver the spending cuts and tax increases to bring down the deficit or even just get a budget passed. Economic woes in the country also come as more than 250,000 people poured into the streets demanding more money for education in uprisings by students, teachers and others that sometimes turned violent. Meanwhile, in Spain, the Prime Minister Pedro Sanchez unexpectedly dissolved Parliament and called an early election after failing to pass new housing measures and widespread anger in Spain over the policy. Following the disruption in France and Spain, whispers of contagion risk are returning to Europe's bond market. Ozan Tarman is vice chair of global macro at Deutsche Bank.
18: Even in my smaller, big macro dinners in US, people seem to be more focused on OATs than US treasuries. But despite that, right, at the end, everybody, maybe in a cute way, expecting that TPI, that intervention to come if things get worse.
19: They have to clear this some way. And Leon Laurent yesterday said he's unsure how that process happens. What does Deutsche Bank say?
18: I'm with you. It's not that easy to clear the process. Now Le Pen is acting like the responsible one. The RN budget today seemed more liberal, but I don't think it's going away.
5: That was Deutsche Bank's Ozan Tarman speaking there to Bloomberg's Tom Keane and Alexis Christophorus. So all of this as European leaders prepare to meet in Brussels for a summit in the next few days. No official program has been shared, but the region's political and economic uncertainty is likely to make it onto the agenda. Joining me for more is Bloomberg's chief Euro area economist, Simona Della Chiaia, and our chief Europe correspondent, Oliver Crook. Ollie, what are we expecting from this leaders' gathering? What normally happens at these events? This comes at a time of quite a lot of pressure for Europe.
20: Yeah, I mean, absolutely. These European Council meetings is basically a forum for all the European, the EU leaders to get together and try to make sort of big decisions on a number of things that are sort of facing the European Union. So I think right now the main object is going to be to try to get to some collective view on how to treat the threat from China as it poses to the trade situation. You know, as we've been reporting, we have some EU emissaries, Maro Sefcovic, the trade representative, going to China to try to sort of establish what the Chinese position is there. And for the Europeans, basically now getting this deficit with China, which has got to $1 billion a day, that is sort of, I guess, seen now from the European perspective as kind of a breaking point and something that they can no longer tolerate to try to advance some of those conversations. So depending on how those talks go, how much progress can be made on the sort of negotiations diplomatic front, that will sort of set the tone for how the European leaders will sort of assess how hard they need to go on this question of China. We should say that there has been some political evolution on this question at the European level. You know, when I spoke to the Spanish trade minister a couple of weeks ago, Spain is a country that sort of notably would actually like to have a relatively strong economic relationship with China, that $1 billion a day is too much even from their perspective. And you have the Germans historically who have been very reticent to take any kind of aggressive trade action on the Chinese because of how dependent these German car makers are on the domestic market. But that also is evolving. You do have the Germans now, it seems, more ready to take on a sort of more active role and a more potentially confrontational rule on the Chinese for a couple of reasons. For one reason, they've lost so much market share in China that actually, you know, if that market is actually less important than it used to be. But again, the Chinese are gaining so much market share here in Europe, and you have all these sort of difficulties with the U.S. market, that the European market is something that these car makers now increasingly feel more and more they need to preserve. So that is going to be, I suspect, going to be the main issue of conversation. But of course, we've been alluding to some of the issues in the bond market, the political risk that's on the horizon. You've got the EU budget you still need to get over the line, in addition to sort of the increasing energy costs, which all be certainly discussed at the margin.
5: Yeah, absolutely. I mean, Europe's also very much between the America first sort of nationalist US position that was again reframed and reiterated by Marco Rubio in Greece only a few days ago. And, you know, you talk about the negotiations between the EU and China as well, export overcapacity and the rare earths issue. So trade is a kind of major theme. But look, how do you think that the leaders are going to relate to France and Spain now that their positions, you know, become quite clouded? There is now expected to be an election earlier in Spain than we expected, and then there's the presidential and the other elections in France next year. These are leaderships in transition.
20: Absolutely. I mean, and to say nothing of the fact that you also have an Italian election next year, you have a Polish election. I mean, you have a ton of different political risk on the horizon that is going to appear for all of these critical nations. And when you think about what's on the line, I mean, let's talk about Germany as well. I mean, there's not an election really on the horizon, but you have Friedrich Merz, the Chancellor of Germany, who is under incredible pressure. He's had a lot of difficulty getting sort of his agenda through and really getting that political purchase. But when you look at, you know, France, right, this is one of the two main pillars of the European Union. When you look at the Council, you know, you can't really do anything big in Europe without Germany and France, A, on the same page, but B, also in a relatively strong position at home. And in both of those cases, that is not the picture that you have going forward. And potentially waiting in the wings are people that are quite skeptical of the European Union, quite skeptical in varying degrees of the European project and the Eurozone. I mean, you have the AfD in Germany. Again, they are not likely to come to power anytime soon, but they actively talk about a withdrawal of the Eurozone from Germany. I mean, you can't even imagine what kind of impact that sort of thing would have. But for Marine Le Pen, who has tempered her sort of relationship a little bit to the EU, I mean, she, you know, very, you know, possibly could be the next president of France. That is something that for the markets, I think, is incredibly difficult to risk, in part because she hasn't made her views of Europe, you know, explicitly clear in terms of what it would mean for policy. So all of these things are sort of looming largely. The only thing I think it does give to some of these leaders is some ability to basically get stuff over the line, potentially in a sort of, you know, when you have nothing left to lose, you can actually sort of, you can act a little bit more freely. Potentially, you have a little bit of that energy from Emmanuel Macron.
5: Simona, given the situation with French government debt, with sovereign bond yields in Europe, how concerned do you think member states are about contagion in terms of bond market risks?
1: We already have seen some signs of contagion with the sell-off in France spilling over into other sovereign markets, including Italy. The real concern, I think, is that this can create a negative feedback loop. Higher yields increase expected debt servicing costs and makes investors more concerned about the fiscal outlook, and then they demand a higher risk premium to hold that debt for a highly indebted country. That dynamic can become particularly uncomfortable. And I think Italy here is a good example, because the country has made a considerable progress on fiscal consolidation in recent years, and these have helped also rebuild credibility with investors and bring its spread down significantly. So for Italy, or for in general high indebted countries in Europe, stay on the path of fiscal credibility is now particularly important in order to avoid changes in market sentiment.
5: Yeah, and Simona, in terms of the debate around intervention, you know, we're not back at a Greece-level crisis point, but I suppose because of the worries around whispers of sort of contagion in bond markets, there has been discussion, you know, and you hear it from officials also, about either in favour or rejecting ECB intervention or EU intervention. Where are we in that discussion for France in particular?
1: That's absolutely very important. I think the first thing to say is that Europe was much better equipped to deal with contagion than it was during the sovereign debt crisis. The ECB now has instruments specifically designed to deal with fragmentation in bond markets. But that does not mean that ECB will step in simply because French or Italian spread are widening. The key question is why spread are widening, and as yet, the bar for intervention remains high. This is for the reason that I mentioned before. If investors are demanding higher than premium because because they are concerned about the country fiscal position, then some of that repricing is justified. In that case, the first response has to come from governments through credible fiscal policy and a more market discipline. But the situation becomes different if a fiscal shock starts morphing into market dysfunction. Mm. For example, if you see a rapid deleveraging, deteriorating liquidity or contagion spreading across country in a way that is no longer justified by fundamental. And that's precise the type of situation the ECB TPI instrument was designed for. It allows the ECB to intervene when it judges market moves to be unwarranted and when they threaten the transmission of monetary policy. But there are also conditions attached, including assessment of fiscal sustainability. And the ECB will be closely looking at whether markets still function properly and whether stresses become systemic. So the challenge for the policymaker now is to distinguish between legitimate market discipline and when financial consideration instead start to begin.
5: I mean, Ollie, there are some big issues for these leaders to talk about.
20: I think it's important to hang on those sort of two points. So one on the China point in terms of the prospect of a trade war. We should say that the Chinese hold within their sort of hand a lot of joker cards that I think will put a ceiling on how much activity the Europeans will take. To say, you know, obviously there's a question of rare earth metals that effectively the EU got caught up in the trade disputes between the U.S. and China and effectively was cut off, you know, briefly from those rare earths from China. And that effectively debilitates many parts of the European economy. So I think that from there you put a sort of ceiling on how much activity the Europeans can play. But of course, there is a sort of bitter irony in the auto sector, which is many of these European automakers, even for the domestic market in Europe, are dependent on China for the batteries in the cars, are dependent on China for a lot of the energy infrastructure like fast charging across Europe. So there are a lot of sort of natural checks, I think, on how far the Europeans are willing to go, to say nothing of the fact that unlike China, the Europeans need to be quite responsive politically to their electorate. And if you have sort of inflation driven by a trade war with China or growth slowing, these are things that is basically not going to be terribly, going to be terribly sustainable within Europe. And of course, the ECB succession question, I think, is the final point that really over the next couple of months will be very important for the Europeans. They need to figure out who is going to replace Lagarde at the ECB if she departs early. There are two other governing council, or I should say executive board seats that are going up as well. So that is all going to be sort of debated and negotiated. They want to do one big package around that. But let's also imagine, just a final point here, a world in which the ECB, you know, wants to act on behalf of sort of the French government when you have a French person in Christine Lagarde running the ECB who may leave early in order to take a hand potentially in the election. All of this gets very, very sort of very disorderly and very sort of untidy very quickly.
5: Ollie, thank you so much for being with me. That is Bloomberg's Oliver Crook, our chief Europe correspondent, and Simona de la Chiaia, Bloomberg's chief Euro area economist. I think setting you up very nicely for this European Council summit in the coming days. We will have full coverage across Bloomberg platforms for what emerges from these leaders at such a vital time for Europe. I'm Caroline Hepke here in London. You can catch us every weekday morning for Bloomberg Daybreak Europe beginning at 6 a.m. in London. That's 1 a.m. on Wall Street. Nathan.
0: Thanks, Caroline. And coming up on Bloomberg Daybreak Weekend, we'll look ahead to Japan's Sports Day. I'm Nathan Hager, and this is Bloomberg.
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3: This is a Bloomberg Money Minute. People are getting pickier about how they spend their leisure dollars, and bowling and arcades are feeling the pain.
4: What we're seeing is Americans aren't necessarily abandoning all leisure spending, but they're really becoming more selective about where they spend.
3: Catherine Schwartz wrote the story for Bloomberg News.
4: I looked at the gaming and restaurant chain Dave & Buster's, and then also Lucky Strike, the bowling alley chain, and both of them have seen basically declines in their share price and in their debt after they've recently reported soft numbers, and a big reason they cited was lower consumer traffic.
3: And there are other examples of stress in the discretionary economy.
4: We're also seeing, in addition to those, Six Flags also had softer numbers, although I should say they're also affected by the weather, which they can't control, but certainly I think the consumer angle is relevant there.
3: But it's not all gloom. Movie theater operator AMC recently reported its best quarter since the pandemic. I'm Charlie Pellett, Bloomberg Radio.
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27: This is a Bloomberg Money Minute. Scientists are experimenting with breeding crops like soybeans to grow deeper root systems to help plants resist climate stressors like drought. Wolfgang Busch is with the Salk Institute.
28: Root systems that are able to reach deeper are often more resilient to drought because they can access more moisture in deeper soil layers.
27: But Busch tells the Associated Press these deeper root systems also deposit carbon deeper into the soil, resulting in cleaner air.
28: The soil actually acts as a carbon bank that's not in the atmosphere because these plants will have drawn down the carbon using photosynthesis, the power of the sunlight, where they breathe in CO2.
27: Researchers hypothesize that these narrower roots may also allow farmers to plant more crops in a smaller area. That could increase a farmer's yield per acre. How long that carbon stays stored will depend on how deep those roots can grow. Initial results from the field are expected this fall. Amy Morris, Bloomberg Radio.
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0: Weekend, our global look ahead at the top stories for investors in the coming week. I'm Nathan Hager in Washington. This Monday, Japan celebrates Sports Day, a holiday that's used to promote active lifestyles and physical health. For a closer look, let's get to the very fit Doug Krisner, host of the Bloomberg Daybreak Asia podcast.
1: Thanks, Nathan. Sports Day is held annually on the second Monday in October. It commemorates the opening of the 1964 Summer Olympic Games held in Tokyo. Now, the first Sports Day was held in October 1966. These days, the holiday is used to promote sports as well as physical and mental health. For a closer look, let's bring in Bloomberg's Alice French. Alice covers investing in Asia, and she joins from our studios in the Japanese capital. Thank you so much for being here. I want to point out right at the top, obviously it's a market holiday. That's going to impact other markets in the APAC region. Less liquidity is likely, and that will be a factor. And from what I've read, there is not much in the way of any economic impact given this holiday, but I'm curious about the level of engagement on Sports Day. Are people in Japan enthusiastic about this?
2: Yeah, so look, I think it's a great excuse for people to put together things like fun runs. Kids might be participating in some sort of sports-related activities on that day. It's always used as kind of an excuse to have fun around that theme. I would say, though, I mean, you mentioned there, of course, it traces back to the Olympics that Japan hosted in the 60s. And I do think Sports Day does kind of speak to a broader public awareness of health and wellness, really, which is something that particularly at the moment, with Sanae Takaichi's government is being promoted. You know, she has identified these 17 strategic areas that she wants to kind of boost public spending in. And two of those are biotech and medicine. Now, of course, Japan is tackling with this declining population, this aging population. You know, we're looking at below 700,000 births per year, which is quite a drop even compared to about 4 years ago. Mm-hmm. And of course, you know, the need to kind of prop up this growing population of essentially pensioners, right, is becoming, I think, a growing burden for some of the younger members of society. And so there's definitely sort of a growing public, I don't know whether I would call it pressure, but there's certainly a sense of awareness and the sense that people need to be taking responsibility for their own health, but also so as not to become too much of a sort of monetary burden on society.
1: So, Alice, I find it interesting that Japan is home to the world's oldest population. There has to be a connection. This country is home to more centenarians than any place in the world.
2: Absolutely. And look, there are lots of theories behind this. But certainly, traditionally, you know, there's a lot of consumption of things like fermented foods here, fresh fish. And I think, you know, in general, things like fast food did take slightly longer to kind of come into the general diet in Japan, which I think has definitely helped to promote longevity. I will say in the urban areas, particularly Tokyo and Osaka, sort of Western fast food has become a lot more normal in recent years, particularly among young people, and things like obesity and high blood pressure are becoming slightly more common, but again, still far below Western standards. And this is partly because of the general healthcare system, right? I mean, I'm from the UK, and so I'm very well versed in the challenges of the public health system and what's going on with the NHS. I mean, Japan has a very, very heavily subsidized private healthcare system, you know, 70% subsidized by the state. All people are mandated to undergo an annual full healthcare checkup with things like x-rays and full bloods and ECGs. And that, of course, is intended to be preventative. And it does seem to work pretty well in identifying things early and keeping people healthy. And of course, activity is a huge part of that. I mean, Japan, many people might be familiar with the term Radio Taiso, which is this sort of stretching routine that was popularized many decades ago and that you can still see daily on local television stations and radio stations as well. It's sort of a set stretching routine that kids do at school, pensioners do in the parks. And again, it's just kind of, you know, to encourage activity.
1: So you mentioned the changing demographics, and I'm curious about any generational difference that may exist between, let's say, the younger cohort and elderly people. Is that something that is expressed in the way that people approach health and wellness?
2: I think so. And look, I think that the pandemic, as is the case in societies around the world, the pandemic definitely had a big impact in kind of exacerbating those generational differences. I mean, again, sort of not wanting to stereotype, but my image for sure is that Japanese older people are far more active, at least than people on average are in the UK. There's a lot more awareness of sort of going on walks, teaming up with friends and sort of doing activities outside. I think the younger generations, though, partly because of the pandemic and being stuck inside and, you know, things obviously like smartphones and video games, which are a problem around the world, have definitely made it, you know, less attractive, I suppose, to go outside and play with friends. So I do think there is that generational divide. And as I said before, there is definitely a change in diets. There's lots of data out there to show, for example, that the Japanese people's consumption of rice has come down in recent years compared to sort of the post-war era and things like that. And that some people are moving towards more westernized diets that obviously in general tend to have more sugar and potentially more sort of less healthy carbs. And so, yeah, those changes are definitely happening. But I would say sort of the average traditional Japanese diet of things like fresh fish, miso, fermented vegetables are certainly, in my experience, more healthy than what the average, for example, UK citizen is probably eating on the day-to-day.
1: From what I understand, back in 2002, the government took steps to create a law, essentially, where citizens must deepen their interest in and their understanding of the importance of healthy lifestyles. And I'm wondering about the extent to which the government is involved in, I don't want to say dictating necessarily, but certainly being a presence in trying to offer encouragement for healthy lifestyles.
2: Yeah, I mean, I don't think there's necessarily penalties for people living, you know, so-called unhealthy lifestyles. But it definitely kind of speaks to this sort of group mentality or sort of responsibility towards your community and also your company to stay healthy. There is a law called the Metabol Law, for example, that came in, I think, around a similar time to that law that you're mentioning, which basically means that all sort of company employees, when they go through their annual health checkup, you have to have your waist circumference measured, and if it is above a certain level, then you would have to be put through a sort of compulsory training program to sort of get your waist circumference down. But there is certainly, I would say, an overall kind of public awareness of not wanting to sort of be a burden on those around oneself, which is something that, you know, I have to say I've enjoyed. I think, you know, I've been living here about 8 years now, and I think it is nice to sort of have that public awareness of the importance of health and wellness. Of course, it completely varies person to person, generation to generation, and as is the case in any society, there are people who are more into sports and more into activity than others.
1: So you kind of touched upon national public health policies, particularly as government-sponsored healthcare gets involved here, and I'm wondering, given the fiscal challenges in Japan right now, whether any of those benefits are at risk of being scaled back as we continue to move toward the future?
2: This is the big question, you know, and it's certainly something that's being asked in the bond markets recently because of all of these huge spending plans that Prime Minister Takaichi has. And as I say, health and pharma is one of her focuses. Now, you know, there's no sense of any need to scale back those spending plans right now, but there are certainly worries about how these things are going to be funded, especially at a time when, of course, globally, there's already so much worry about rising bond yields and fiscal burdens around the world. So I think that's something that will be debated, and probably there are priorities that may come above health. So there are things, of course, like AI and defense and security that perhaps are higher up on the government's list. So we'll have to see how that plays out for the rest of Takaichi's premiership.
1: So help me understand a little bit more about the wellness community. I'm thinking of spas and hot springs, even meditation, activities that I associate with wellness in Japan. Are these venues still very prevalent?
2: 100%. And I myself am a big fan of an onsen. And I think also it's been a huge source of appeal for foreign tourists in the past few years since COVID. So yeah, onsen still very much a thing here. If you live in sort of a more urban area, you might go to something with, called a sento, which is sort of a local, more urban shared public bath. Of course, the water is very hot, but supposedly very good for cleansing and also relaxing. And then if you go to a natural onsen, the water will be full of kind of sulfur and and other good things that makes your skin very soft. But yeah, I would say that in general, Japanese people do take relaxing very seriously. You know, it's not uncommon for people to go on girls' trips, birthday trips to onsen here. Like I said, it's something that I very much enjoy myself. And I think it's something that foreign tourists have been getting used to. Of course, it's not always, it doesn't always come naturally, I think, to a lot of tourists to sort of be naked in a bath with strangers. But it's definitely something that has been catching on here. There's been, you know, traditionally, for example, if you have tattoos, you're not allowed to go in onsen, but some onsens are becoming more open to that as they welcome more and more foreign tourists. So I think that's something that we're seeing changing. A lot of the kind of older onsen and the older ryokan, the traditional Japanese inns, trying to sort of renovate themselves and make themselves more attractive to younger and foreign customers. But at the same time, a lot of them are owned by families, but, you know, they're family businesses and the founders may be aging and sort of without a successor. And so there are a lot of these businesses that are really kind of financially struggling at the moment, and they have been the targets of some things, you know, like M&A or investments to try and keep them afloat, because it is a key part of Japanese culture and wellness. And I think it's something that would be very sad to see it go.
1: So before I let you go, can you briefly give me kind of a bit of coverage on how consumers are faring?
2: Yeah, I mean, look, inflation is definitely a thing here, as it has been around the whole world, partly because of obviously rising oil prices from what's been going on in the Middle East. I think also Japan has the added pressure of course, the continued weakness in the yen, which is making, of course, a lot of imported products more expensive and putting pressure on households. Now, you mentioned wages there, and yes, they have been on the up. I think it really depends, though, on where you work. If you work at a big firm, then you may be seeing quite a nice wage bump. If you work at a small or medium-sized firm, you might not be feeling that benefit quite as much. So we have been seeing a bit of a divergence in households in terms of their spending power. And I think in general, just worries about yen weakness and sort of the general economic outlook, particularly amid what's happened with, you know, between Iran and the US, has sort of been weighing a little bit on consumer sentiment here. And it is a big focus for the government and for the Bank of Japan, is how to sort of bring inflation under control whilst also pushing forward with monetary policy normalization and economic growth. And it's going to continue to be, I think, a huge theme. But consumers, I would say, definitely feeling the pinch. Prices at supermarkets don't seem to be going down anytime soon. And it's a big topic, both sort of amongst government and financial circles, but also on social media and just sort of in everyday conversations.
1: Okay, Alice, great stuff. We'll leave it there. Thank you so very much for filling us in on the periphery as we mark Sports Day, set for Monday in Japan. Bloomberg's Alice French covers investing in Asia, joining from the Japanese capital. I'm Doug Krisner. You can catch us weekdays for the Daybreak Asia podcast. It's available wherever you get your podcast. Nathan?
0: Thanks, Doug. And that does it for this edition of Bloomberg Daybreak Weekend. Join us again Monday morning at 5 a.m. Wall Street time for the latest on markets overseas and the news you need to start your day. I'm Hager. Stay with us. 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
5: From ABC News, I'm Wayne Cabot. It is the deadliest attack in an Arab Gulf country since the Iran War, a missile attack on the international airport in Saudi Arabia. 12 people killed, including an American. The U.S. blames Iran-backed Houthis. President Trump said that Iran will probably do a little bit extra before the U.S. election and justify the war as necessary to prevent a nuclear Iran.
6: We could leave right now, but we have to guarantee that they can't have it in the future, and we'll get that.
5: ABC's Chuck Sievertson says that attack in Riyadh is pointing to a widening war. Saturday's attack coming
7: just 2 days after 3 Saudi citizens, including a pilot, were killed at the airport in Riyadh. Canada's embassy in a statement warned of ongoing military activity. Attacks increased after a Saudi-led coalition launched a major military offensive against Iran-backed Houthi rebels in neighboring Yemen.
5: Global shipping remains dangerous. This weekend, the U.S. attacked and disabled a commercial cargo vessel in the Gulf of Oman, which the Pentagon says tried to run America's naval blockade against Iran. President Trump telling a rally in Tennessee, gas prices will come down after the election. And he renewed his promise of $5,000 for every adult American if the Republicans win both houses of Congress. He says the money will be offset by foreign investments.
6: The Trump dividend, the $5,000, is approximately cost $1 trillion, but we have a record setting, as I said, $21 trillion that's being invested in our country.
5: It may take a while for power crews in Alabama and Florida to patch up and for folks to clean up from a hurricane that left this flower shop owner in Panama City Beach wilted.
8: Definitely, you know, takes a toll on you. 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And then just to come and see it all just mangled and shattered is a little bit depressing.
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5: The Death Penalty Information Center says Krista Pike is the first person to survive after receiving lethal injection drugs during an execution. This weekend, she was returned to the women's prison in Tennessee to face an uncertain future. An AI oops in Philly where an Anthropic model sent police a false murder tip marked as spam by the system, but ABC's Philly's Brianna Smith says the police aren't happy about it.
14: The department said in a statement, quote, "The city of Philadelphia takes this incident very seriously. The company must strengthen its safeguards to prevent similar incidents from impacting city systems without the city's knowledge. The two-month delay in detecting and reporting the incident to the city is unacceptable." After the incident, Anthropic told police it ended that testing process and will have additional authorization in the future in hopes of preventing AI errors.
5: Ella Langley's concert in Tulsa was canceled Friday for what was described as a serious security threat, though police later said they found nothing credible targeting the chosen Texas singer. Barry Manilow's return to stage isn't going all that well. He had to cancel this weekend in Vegas. Friday night, he managed only two songs and then walked off stage. On top of the cancer he's battling, he's got bronchitis. It was his bronchitis a year ago that had doctors ordering an MRI, which found the lung cancer. He's 83, plans to keep on touring, adding to a career spanning over 60 years. I'm Wayne Cabot, ABC News.
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0: How did I lose weight? And I did lean right here. I did. I love this stuff. Listen, Brickhouse Nutrition been with me for a long time. So chatting with Miles, I'm up at like 235. True story. I never minded being 235, but you know what minded? My knees that were falling apart and my back. 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I said, I got to lose some LBs, Miles. 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
26: Joined in 2024 to help build a staff of PhD-level researchers that collaborate with outside academics and think tanks. PICTE's long-term strategic mandate covers asset allocation, portfolio construction, risk premia, capital market structures, global economic and investment trends. The firm manages nearly $1 trillion. Dr. Vassalu arrived from Goldman Sachs Asset Management, where she was co-CIO and SAC Capital. She also served as president of the European Finance Association. PICTE was founded in 1805 as a partnership of managers and owners, which it still is to this day. Dr. Maria Vassalu, welcome back to Bloomberg.
27: Thank you. Thank you, Barry. Thank you for having me. Always a great pleasure to be here.
26: The last time you were here, you were co-CIO at GSAM. We'll talk a little bit about your career in a minute, but I got to roll back to the academics. Bachelor's in Economics at the University of Athens, PhD in Financial Economics at the London School of Business, which leads to you becoming a professor of finance at Columbia for over a decade, 1995 to 2006. Academia, was that always the career plan?
27: Well, a PhD, you're expected to go to academia. And the reason I did a PhD was because I wanted to delve deeper into the various topics. I didn't want to have a superficial understanding of economics and finance. And that's what made me get into it. And then I had this wonderful opportunity

0: obviously. And it started finding applications to hedge fund strategies. So I started being approached by various hedge funds to consult. And so over time, of course, that led to job offers. And I was very reluctant to make the switch because it's a big change.
1: To obviously. Say the very least, the first gig out of Columbia, was that with Soros Capital Management?
0: Actually, it was with another hedge fund that approached me as to consult for them. And then
1: was that Citadel?
0: No, it was a smaller hedge fund at Connecticut, DSD Capital, I think it was called. Then I had various others that approached me, and then Citadel approached me, and I was a retained consultant. They wanted me to join full time, but I was very scared to leave academia, if you like.
1: Well, it's safe and secure, and you know, out in the real world, they're very demanding.
0: Yeah. So I said I'm not ready to leave academia, but I'm happy to consult. So we had this arrangement where I would spend 1 or 2 days a week in Chicago in their offices. At that time, that's where their main offices were. Soros approached me, and I started consulting for them. And eventually, I joined them to start this quantitative strategies group. But as we started developing the strategies, and I was presenting it to the management there, Robert Soros was the CIO at the time. He liked the idea, so he said, okay, take $20 million to try this one, take $30 million to try the other one. And at the end, I was managing about $200 million for them, which was not a lot of money for Soros, but it was an opportunity for me to, you know, to dip my toes into the markets and start seeing how things work. And these strategies were quantitative in nature. So eventually, when I left Soros, I was able to take the code with me, and I moved to SAC, and then I was a full-blown PM with my own silo and team and so on and so forth. So that launched my career as a global macro PM.
1: So I have to ask about how different is teaching at a place like Columbia versus managing money at Soros, Citadel, SAC. What's the biggest gap between academic theory and real-world practice?
0: Ego.
1: Is that a big part of it?
0: I think it's a big part, and one of the biggest hurdles I had to overcome when I moved to industry, when I was meeting different people or people were approaching me for positions, was the first question would be, academics don't succeed on Wall Street. What do you think is different about you?
1: Wait,
0: and they because it was, you know, LTCM was very recent. Sandy Grossman hadn't done well. I mean, he had done initially, but then he didn't. There were a couple of other examples.
1: Here's the pushback. Dimensional Funds is $1 trillion, exactly. Academically driven. Vanguard is $12 trillion. BlackRock is $13 trillion. I mean, those are big academically driven shops.
0: But these are not hedge funds. They're long-only shops. So in the hedge fund world, the perceptions are different. And I think they were very much colored by the failure of LTCM, because there you had all these big names in academia.
1: And 100x leverage.
0: Yes,
1: it's less
0: exactly.
1: Academia than a bad.
0: Exactly.
1: That's more inexperienced. And here we are, fast forward, and situational awareness blows up for the same reason. So you mentioned ego. I saw a study, I don't know, about 5 years ago. Women PMs tend to outperform male PMs by something like 80 basis points.
0: Yeah.
1: And my immediate thought was, oh, I don't even have to read this. It's testosterone poisoning and male ego. Is that an exaggeration, or how accurate is that?
0: Well, you know, at some level in academia, the stakes are not as high, in the sense that you can have your views and go with them. And there is, most of the time, there is no way to unequivocally prove whether you're right or wrong. I mean, in some cases, you can.

0: Yeah.
1: But there's no P&L where at the end of the quarter P&L. You're...
0: You know, whereas when you run a fund, I could be very, you know, confident about my idea or my trade. But if it works against me and I'm about to hit my stop loss point, I have to cut risk. And there, you know, it doesn't matter how strongly you feel about the idea, you get your scorecard every day that says how well you've done. And that's the case, at least in public markets. If you're in private markets, you have a longer runway. But in public markets, it's very brutal. You get a scorecard every day. When you make money, you're happy, but you're not as happy as you're sad when you lose money.
1: Well, isn't that Kahneman Tversky's classic finding that the reason we have such loss aversion is we feel the pain twice as much as we enjoy the pleasure.
0: Yeah, exactly.
1: So how do you balance? I'm hearing a mix of theory, conviction, and risk management. How does a PM balance that when, all right, the risk says 5% I'm out, but I know that this trade is going to work out and I would love to re-enter it? How does a PM like yourself, that's so quantitative and theoretical in nature, how do you balance those out?
0: Well, the premise of my strategy was having a view in the markets and expressing it through many different trades in many different ways. So no particular trade was dominant in the portfolio, and always I was focused very much on protecting the downside. So in that sense, the risk management was integrated into the portfolio construction phase of the strategy. And I must say, going from Soros to SAC, in each of these places, I learned different things. So Soros was a big macro shop, so it was a great school from that perspective. But SAC was so focused on risk management. Mm-hmm. So even someone like me coming from academia where risk management is an obvious thing to focus on, I had to spend a lot of time refining that part of my strategy in order to be able to do well and, you know, succeed there. So that's really how it was happening. It would be small trades, and then I would do volatility targeting at a portfolio level. And then if I would see that I had many metrics by which I was tracking volatility in the markets, and if I would expect that the volatility going forward would be elevated, then I would cut the risk across the board at a portfolio level. So I would, you know, basically target the lower vol.
1: Coming up, we continue our conversation with Maria Vassallo, head of PICTE's Research Institute, discussing the academic theory behind investing. I'm Barry Ritholtz. You're listening to Masters in Business on Bloomberg Radio.

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15: I'm Barry Ritholtz. You're listening to Masters in Business on Bloomberg Radio. My guest is Dr. Maria Vassallo. She is head of PICTE's Research Institute, which runs essentially all of the academic market research for the firm, which manages nearly $1 trillion in assets. So you joined PICTE in January 2024. I mentioned earlier the firm was founded in 1805, but you joined specifically to build the research institute from scratch. What was that like, starting from, you know, the ground floor? That sounds like quite a lift.
16: Yes, and that was really the attraction of this opportunity, the fact that PICTE had this vision of creating this institute for quite a while. And being a firm that has been around for a long time, they have weathered many cycles in the markets and geopolitical developments, obviously. So they're very careful and deliberate about the decisions they make. But once they make a decision, they really go for it in a very
15: high conviction
16: way. So eventually, you know, they were looking for someone for a while. Eventually we met. And I found the idea fascinating to start this internal think tank, effectively, that would be focused on the study of long-term trends that can affect the way we approach investing. So effectively, we focus on three areas: geopolitics, macro, and portfolio implementation issues. We have a team of PhDs that are dedicated to the institute, and we do academic level research. We don't focus on short-term themes, so we're not going to be the ones to tell you whether the market will go up or down next month, or where S&P will end the year, or things like that. But we focus more on long-term themes that could be important for how we approach investing, how we develop our investment processes, how we develop our product offerings, if you like, and really provide new insights to our clients and investment professionals.
15: So I'm fascinated about how you balance all this. So you've said, both here and elsewhere, the focus is long-term, it's macro, it's geopolitical. How do you prevent your whole research team from getting sucked into the daily news cycle, especially here in the U.S., but globally, there's so much news, it's so noisy and distracting. How do you keep everybody focused?
16: Well, first of all, the institute is a group-level function. We cut across all the different businesses of PICTE. But under us, or in parallel to us, each business line has its own economists and strategists that focus more on the short term and the news flow. So this is not our job. We have other people doing that. So we take a step back. All the members of my team are PhDs, and we have an agenda of different topics we work on, and we do basically academic level work. But it's not academic in terms of its rigor, but it's not academic in the sense of being abstract. We always ask the question, what does this mean for investing? What does this mean for our business? What does this mean about how we should plan our future as a firm? So that's the main difference.
15: So,
16: and then I cooperate with the different businesses.
15: So I want to talk about some of the academic and PICTE research you've done and how all of this eventually is expressed in portfolio allocations. Your 04 paper is one of the best known in the Journal of Finance, Default Risk in Equity Returns, where you effectively argue that size and value is a default effect, meaning the small cap and value premium show up in the high default risk corners of the market, if I'm not oversimplifying that. Walk us through what you found How is it received at the time, and how do you express that with actual dollars?
16: There was this big debate about small cap effects at the time and what is driving it. Is it an anomaly? Is there a risk-based explanation? And our approach was to develop a default probability measure based on Merton's model, where we would measure the default risk of different types of stocks and focus then on the small caps. And what we would show is that the small caps will always load highly on this default measure. But as the default probability in the markets will vary over time with the business cycle, when default risk was low in the economy, the effect will be diluted. So you wouldn't really see the small cap effect. And when the default probability will rise, then that will become more pronounced. And once we were using that measure, we could effectively explain away all the small cap effect. So that was part of this research. Now, at the Institute, we are focusing on other work, and we are also going through a transformative time in our history, because we are moving away from the world of globalization. The dominance of the U.S. in the world in a way that was established after the end of the Cold War, to a new equilibrium that is yet to be defined. And this is really a period where of high uncertainty, a period where a lot of things are happening, and where to be a good investor, you need to also focus on geopolitics and macro. You cannot do your job well by just focusing on the particular asset class that you manage. And this is where the Institute comes in. So we developed a framework to understand what is happening in the world and how the different pieces fit together, from geopolitical initiatives and policies to economic policies what is happening in terms of the competition between China and the U.S., the rest of the world, the position of the U.S., the role of technology, the role of demographics, industrial policies, and so on.
15: So let's talk about some of the Pictet Institute's published studies over the past couple of years. In 2024, the study was titled "The Critical Role of U.S. Debt Sustainability in World Financial Architecture." And that was before we had the tariffs, before we had the Iran war, before the current administration repositioned the U.S. in a somewhat aggressively isolationist way. Tell us what you found. What is the contested leadership? What is the power battle, the dynamic between U.S. and China? How does that all manifest in markets? What does it mean for the average investor?
16: Yeah. So after the end of the Cold War, there was a global financial arrangement that was put in place by which the U.S., the rest of the world will produce surpluses. They will ship those surpluses to the U.S., and in exchange, the U.S. will provide to the rest of the world the U.S. dollar as a reference currency, U.S. safe assets in terms of U.S. treasuries, and U.S. equity returns. And this arrangement was working so long as the U.S. was the undisputable leader in technology. Why? Because for the U.S. to play that role, it had to issue debt, it had to run deficits, and as we know from economics and the Triffin dilemma, this is what eventually leads to the demise of the currency reference currency providers, because you have to issue debt in order to become a dominant hegemon in the global financial system. But as you issue more and more debt, you erode your own credit worthiness, and eventually you lose that privilege.
17: Is that inevitable? For, because we saw it go back over the centuries. First it was Amsterdam, then it was London,
16: exactly.
17: Then it was New York. Is it, and there was dalliances with Tokyo, and people have talked about Beijing as possibly the next leader. Is it just inevitable that all empires crumble and every country with the mantle of leadership eventually puts itself in so much debt they no longer can lead the global economy?
16: Well, this is exactly the point of this paper, and this is what is different with the U.S. The U.S. has done all these things, but the smart thing that the U.S. has done over its history is to focus on innovation and technology. And that effectively works as a collateral for the debt it issues, because what is the problem with issuing a lot of debt? Well, beyond a certain point, the market start doubting whether you will ever be able to repay that debt. But if you have a great machinery of producing innovation and technology that fuels economic growth, then that effectively will be your guarantee that you will be able to service your debt. And so U.S. has been the indisputable leader in technology all these years. Until recently, well, we were seeing this coming, but it has become a real issue in the recent years. Now we see China seriously challenging the leadership of the U.S. as a technology provider. And the moment the U.S. loses its leadership, the whole global financial architecture and this arrangement that we describe crumbles. And so for the U.S. to maintain its leadership in technology and innovation is not an ego-driven pursuit. It's really existential in nature. And I think this is what a lot of people are missing. So this competition between the U.S. and China is not going to go away when the administration changes, for instance.
17: Coming up, we continue our conversation with Maria Vassallo, head of PICTE's Research Institute, discussing how to turn theory into practice. I'm Barry Ritholtz. 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

0: strap in for an evening of nonstop jokes and hilarious stories that hit a little too close to home. Saturday, October 17th at 7:30 p.m., Tecumseh Center for the Arts brings nationally acclaimed comedian John Heffron to the stage.
1: They go, "Can I ask you how old you are?" And I go, "I'm 40-something. And they go, "You have to be 65 to live here." And I'm like, "Well, what if I identify as a 65-year-old?
0: You'll roar as Heffron twists everyday life into show-stopping comedy. His quick wit, effortless timing, and passionate energy will have you hanging on every word and laughing from start to finish.
1: I had red wine for the first time. Bought box wine because I figure it's stackable. I can move it. And then I drank a half a box. I just had a wonderful self-care night.
0: See John Heffron in action October 17th at Tecumseh Center for the Arts. 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
3: 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But 9 years after its bankruptcy, Toys R Us is making a comeback.
5: Toys R Us is not just an attractive place to buy toys, it's the best place to buy toys.
3: Yehuda Schmidman is CEO of WHP Global, the brand licensing company that bought Toys R Us 4 years ago.
5: We're opening this year over 120 new freestanding Toys R Us stores in the United States.
3: That's still below the peak of more than 1,500 locations at its heyday, but the time may be right for Toys R Us. The market research firm Circana says toy sales rose 17% in the first half of this year, and Schmidman says one of the biggest demographics is so-called kidults, grown-ups who took the old Toys R Us jingle seriously and kept buying toys for themselves.
5: If you want to create, if you want to build, if you want to play, you have to go to the number one toy destination in the world, which is Toys R Us.
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9: This is a Bloomberg Money Minute. People are getting pickier about how they spend their leisure dollars, and bowling and arcades are feeling the pain.
10: What we're seeing is Americans aren't necessarily abandoning all leisure spending, but they're really becoming more selective about where they spend.
9: Catherine Schwartz wrote the story for Bloomberg News.
10: I looked at the gaming and restaurant chain Dave & Buster's, and then also Lucky Strike, the bowling alley chain, and both of them have seen basically declines in their share price and in their debt after they've recently reported soft numbers, and a big reason they cited was lower consumer traffic.
9: And there are other examples of stress in the discretionary economy.
10: We're also seeing, in addition to those, Six Flags also had softer numbers, although I should say they're also affected by the weather, which they can't control, but certainly I think the consumer angle is relevant there.
9: But it's not all gloom. Movie theater operator AMC recently reported its best quarter since the pandemic. I'm Charlie Pellett, Bloomberg Radio.
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18: 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And they go, you have to be 65 to live here. And I'm like, well, what if I identify as a 65-year-old?
0: You'll roar as Heffron twists everyday life into show-stopping comedy. 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
1: 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And I just had a wonderful self-care night.
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26: I'm Barry Ritholtz. 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My extra special guest is Dr. Maria Vassallo. She's head of PICTE's Research Institute. The firm was founded in 1805 and manages nearly $1 trillion in assets. So I'm fascinated by the concept of taking all of this original academic research and expressing it in a portfolio. Walk us through the process. How does a research finding actually become a portfolio decision?
27: So the role of the Institute is to provide some new insights or a new way of looking at what's happening in the world. And then one of my functions is also to discuss those findings with our investment teams and see how they can affect our different products, the different ways we invest, and so on. I'm not a risk taker anymore, so I'm not going to incorporate them into a particular strategy, but I am working with our investment professionals to help them understand what we are doing express those findings into potentially useful things for their investment process. So, for instance, a lot of our work points to the fact that this compartmentization we have in countries between developed markets and emerging markets becomes increasingly obsolete. So
26: explain that, because that's so fascinating. You would think there's a huge difference between Greece and Japan, between Turkey and the United States. How are those distinctions becoming less important?
27: Well, there are big differences among those countries that you mentioned, but it's not a matter of where they are now, but it's a matter of what is likely to affect growth going forward. So we have those important factors that are affecting growth that have to do with productivity, with access to important commodities, with access to energy, with demographics, and so the mix is changing, and that's why it's also important for Europe or other parts of the world not to neglect how their economic structure evolves over time, because the fact that this part of the world is developed does not necessarily mean that it will always stay at that high level of development going forward. So what defines a developed country? It's really their GDP growth, it's their external debt, what defines a developed economy? It's their GDP growth, it's their trade, it's their manufacturing, it's their use of technology. But those five elements are changing. So technology is not necessarily produced all in the currently defined developed markets. There are economists that are consider emerging. China shouldn't be an emerging economy, but
26: not
27: it is still
26: longer, right?
27: Consider that it's a leader in technology. On the other hand, you have various bottlenecks in economic growth, which have to do with access to minerals, to commodities, to energy. So some of the emerging markets that have control over such resources can become much more important going forward. So there is a change in that respect. We think that if you look at what defines a middle power or a great power, the factors that define them are changing going forward.
26: So let's stay with that for a second, because you've said the investment playbook needs a complete reset.
27: Yes.
26: What we've been dancing around is little changes around the edges, but you're really saying, hey, we need a clean sheet. We have to rethink. The geopolitics of the world are changing. The macro side of the world is changing. So what are the assumptions that the old playbook had built into it that have to be thrown away? What is that clean sheet new investment playbook look like?
27: So first of all, there is a reordering of countries in terms of their geopolitical economic importance. And what one needs to focus is not what has happened in the past. The past is becoming increasingly less helpful in predicting the future. One needs to see what are the driving forces of growth going forward and which countries control or have already in their possession or have the ability to develop those elements that will lead to growth going forward. So this is really the key. And so one needs to focus on who is likely to grow going forward. Commodities and technology are important factors in the standing of these countries going forward. So that's one thing. The second element is, of course, where are you in the technology spectrum? Are you a producer of technology? Are you a competent adapter? Yeah.
26: Sure. Adaptation.
27: So the second element is where are you standing in the spectrum of technology? Are you a producer of innovation? Are you a competent adapter of innovation? Are you someone who is providing the inputs for the development of this innovation and so on? And the third one is demographics. How you use your demographics to promote your growth and effectively ensure that productivity growth will continue going forward.
26: Well, one of the themes I'm hearing over and over from you is economic growth seems to cure a lot of problems.
27: Yes.
26: And if you can grow fast enough, it offsets geopolitics, it offsets deficits, it offsets almost everything.
27: Exactly. And that has always been the case for the U.S. U.S. has never really paid off its debt, even after the Second World War. It just grew at high rates and reduced its debt to GDP ratio. And actually, in all fairness, U.S. has been the only developed economy that has produced, that has grown a 2% real growth rate for the past several decades. So this is quite spectacular. And when you look also at the debt, as you mentioned before, of the U.S., U.S. had a pretty modest level of debt until the financial crisis. Mm-hmm. So there have been two episodes that led to the increase of debt. One is the financial crisis, and the second one is COVID. And I would say that the second time, that was a bit of a misguided increase of debt. I think there was way too much accommodation, fiscal accommodation thrown in the economy, together with a lot of monetary accommodation that eventually led to this inflationary episode.
26: But I want to just jump in, because the criticism of the spending post-financial crisis was all focused on Wall Street banks and brokers, and they ignored the average person, homeowners, mortgage owners, who were also suffering from the same problem. The overcompensation in COVID was, let's just flood the economy. And I want to remind people, the CARES Act 1 and CARES Act 2 under President Trump, CARES Act 3 and the infrastructure bill under President Biden was the single biggest fiscal stimulus as a percentage of GDP since World War II. I mean, it was, people don't realize how unprecedented that fiscal surge was.
27: Yes, and at the same time, the Fed cut rates to zero. They started QE, and so you had stimulus on both sides, and there's no surprise that we ended up with inflation.
26: So let's stay with the U.S. and debt. You've called the United States the ultimate too big to fail. And I've said the main risk to U.S. debt sustainability is geopolitical, not simply numbers. Explain that a little bit. What does that mean for fixed income investors?
27: First of all, we were used to very low rates because of financial repression. So the yield curves that most people active in the markets are currently used to are rates that were established under the involvement of the Fed by buying at the different parts of the curve, treasuries and so on. So the rates weren't really reflecting reality. The purpose was to push investors out the yield curve and take risk. So as the Fed started stepping back, it's normal to expect the yield curve to start becoming upward sloping. I don't personally find the steepness of the curve particularly worrisome in terms of how steep it is. The problem is that, of course, we have a high debt that needs to be rolled over. And now if you look at the budget deficits, a greater part of the budget deficits goes to servicing the debt. And obviously, as the yields go up, that becomes more onerous.
2: Maria, this has been absolutely fascinating. Thank you so much for coming back. We have been speaking with Dr. Maria Vassallo. She's head of PICTE's Research Institute. If you enjoy this conversation, well, check out any of the 667 we've done over the past 12 years. You can find those at iTunes, Spotify, Bloomberg, YouTube, wherever you get your favorite podcast from. I would be remiss if I didn't thank the Crack team that helps me put these conversations together each week. Elizabeth Cedrin is my video producer. Sean Russo is my researcher. Anna Luke is my podcast producer. I'm Barry Ritholtz. 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
5: From ABC News, I'm Chuck Sievertson. A lot of wetness this Sunday morning over many states. Stormy wetness. Cleanup and over 300,000 electric outages are in the southeast, as what was a hurricane is now a mass of thunderstorms moving north, including through the Carolinas, Virginia, Pennsylvania, New York, and Michigan. In Panama City Beach, Florida, Sean Palomarzuk looks on his flood-damaged shop, the Angry Tuna Seafood Company.
6: It's hard to put a value on it at this moment. A lot of it's cosmetic, thank God, not real structural damage. Maybe between $50,000 and $75,000 is a good start. You know, time to get the doors open and start rebuilding.
5: At least four deaths are connected to the storm in the southeast. In the southwest and west, flood advisories along the Southern California coast with an inch or more of rain from what was Tropical Storm Rachel from Mexico to San Diego to Las Vegas to Utah over the next days. In Newport Beach, California, ABC's Jericho Tran.
7: Homes along the coast took on water as city officials say the most vulnerable locations include the Wedge.
8: But there is quite a bit of private property damage, you know.
7: Newport Beach declared a state of emergency as water turned streets into temporary rivers, stopping traffic as neighbors ditched their cars and boarded kayaks to navigate through the city.
5: The Ukrainian foreign minister pushing back against these remarks from President Trump, who is urging Ukraine to hold elections and get rid of President Zelensky.
9: Well, I think he should have an election, and he could have settled this thing many times.
5: It's up to Ukrainians to decide, says the foreign minister, adding Zelensky has international support. Ditto from Ukrainian lawmaker Kira Rudnick.
10: And it's up to no other leader than Ukrainian people whom and when we will be electing.
5: Yesterday's latest attack on the airport in the Saudi Arabian capital killed 12 people and injured over 300 others, say civil aviation officials. Houthi rebels blamed. 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
5: Folks in Erie, Pennsylvania, trying to cope after a mass shooting at a home Friday. 8 people killed, 7 were family members, the youngest a 1-year-old girl and a 5-year-old boy. Mayor Daria Devlin.
12: I am so deeply sorry. What happened to you was horrific, and there is nothing that any of us can say today that will make this any easier. But you do need to know that our entire community is with you. We're grieving with you, and we are here to support you.
5: Police say the shooter died from an apparent self-inflicted gunshot wound. We got the latest snapshot on inflation this week, says ABC's Dave Packer.
13: The first major government report comes Wednesday with the September Consumer Price Index. Investors looking for signs that inflation is easing or whether rising energy costs are keeping pressure on prices. Major banks also begin reporting quarterly earnings this week, including JP Morgan Chase, Goldman Sachs, and Citigroup.
5: The AI company Anthropic says one of its models sent a false murder tip to the Philadelphia Police Department. Police say the tip was marked as spam by its system. ABC's Brianna Smith in Philly.
14: The department said in a statement the company must strengthen its safeguards to prevent similar incidents from impacting city systems without the city's knowledge. The 2-month delay in detecting and reporting the incident to the city is unacceptable. After the incident, Anthropic told police it ended that testing process and will have additional authorization in the future in hopes of preventing AI errors.
5: Chuck Sievertson, ABC News.
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23: Welcome to the Bloomberg Law Show. I'm June Grosso. Ahead in this hour, the Supreme Court opens its new term with a high-stakes clash over climate change. The justices consider lawsuits over investment choices for retirement funds. And an appeals court rules that Trump cannot be permanent carved into the U.S. Institute of Peacebuilding. The Supreme Court began its new term on Monday with a high-stakes climate case. A showdown of sorts in the climate change litigation going on across the country, where dozens of cities and counties are trying to hold energy companies accountable for climate change, with billions of dollars on the line. The city of Boulder, Colorado, is suing ExxonMobil and Suncor Energy under state law, saying they deceived the public about the risks of climate change while contributing to the problem by producing fossil fuels. But the oil companies say climate change is a global phenomenon that can't be litigated in state courts. Conservative Justice Brett Kavanaugh agreed with the oil companies and was insistent that this kind of pollution is a matter for federal law.
24: This court has said four times that interstate air and water pollution are federal, are matters for federal law unless Congress preserves, or in Mr. Shanmugam's words, authorizes state law. Doesn't that take care of the issue?
23: But Chief Justice John Roberts said the court has long allowed similar lawsuits over out-of-state activities that have an in-state effect, like mass torts.
25: Precisely what's going on here, conduct that could have impacts in many states, all of the states, we still allow in many of these situations people to file in their state to seek relief from injuries that are occurring in their state.
23: Although Roberts expressed concerns about a deluge of new suits against the energy industry if Boulder wins.
25: Presumably, if you prevail, the next day, a municipality in every single state will file a lawsuit. They'll probably copy your pleadings.
23: While liberal Justice Ketanji Brown Jackson suggested that the court shouldn't even be exercising its jurisdiction so early in the case, when the Colorado Supreme Court hasn't addressed other arguments the companies are making to dismiss the lawsuit.
26: I wonder whether we should be considering matters like this essentially piecemeal, insofar as you've not only made this preemption argument, I understand that you have several other federal issues that you have raised that are still pending in the state court. So why shouldn't we wait and hear all of these claims once the state courts are done with their federal considerations?
23: The justices sent plenty of mixed signals during the nearly 2 hours of oral argument.

0: about climate change and what they did about it and so forth. So, you know, it's a money case, and the court was well aware that billions of dollars are at issue. Bankruptcy might be at issue. That came up in the argument. So it's a dollars case, but big dollars.
1: One of the main focuses was whether federal law blocked these types of lawsuits. And a lot of the justices' questions focused on that.
0: Yeah. And what was interesting is the company's arguments have flipped. For a long time, the companies were arguing the Clean Air Act preempts these state-based claims. Now they're arguing, no, no, it's actually the Constitution itself, the structure of the Constitution, they say, that preempts not only these lawsuits, but any state tort lawsuit based on pollution. So most of the argument focused on pollution, on emissions.
1: The oil companies argue that climate change is a global phenomenon that doesn't lend itself to state-by-state litigation the way fights over local pollution do. But Colorado comes back and says we're not trying to control emissions.
0: The nuisance claims that are in the case are probably most at risk. I would certainly acknowledge that. Because they do implicate directly, more directly, emissions. They're basically saying your products are an unreasonable interference with the environment in Colorado, right? So that's somewhat problematic. But what isn't problematic is that the Clean Air Act and no federal law regulates consumer fraud in the way that Colorado does. That's a traditional state function. And frankly, the advocate for Boulder, I thought, did a very poor job of emphasizing that the core of these cases is deception. It's lying. It's fraud. That's the tortious activity. That's what Colorado law is being used to assign liability for actions that took place in Colorado by these companies with damages in Colorado. And so the fact that the court didn't really tease out whether this isn't truly a case about just emissions, or is it really a case about the company's conduct in Colorado, that got lost, I'm afraid, in the welter of issues that were flying around. There was so much interruption of question and answer that it was almost impossible to follow the flow, if there was one, to the argument. Although I thought of late, the court was more disciplined in allowing questions to get answered and then go to the next one. This one was a jumble, frankly.
1: I agree with the jumble analysis. Most of them asked tough questions of both sides, gave off mixed signals. Could you read the position of any of the justices?
0: We can certainly tell where Justice Kavanaugh is coming down. Six times he interrupted or either asked questions or followed up with other questions in which he clearly signaled he's voting for the oil companies. He sees this as a pollution case. He didn't even reference the consumer angle to the case much at all, if at all. And he thinks it's controlled by four Supreme Court precedents, which he talked about ad nauseum. The Milwaukee One case, which is a Clean Water Act case way back in the 1980s, actually. And then the Ouellette case, which got a lot of attention. That's another Clean Water Act case that deals with this savings provision that exists in both the Clean Water Act and the Clean Air Act. And so there was a lot of discussion with Kavanaugh around, isn't this just an example of interstate, indeed global pollution, which is the province, as he said, of Congress, of the federal government, not the states. He did acknowledge that in the Ouellette case, you know, the Supreme Court did say that source state of pollution is not preempted, but affected state law is preempted. And he likened Colorado to Vermont, which was the state involved in the Ouellette case, and said, isn't Colorado just like Vermont? And therefore, Colorado's law is preempted. He got a positive response from Mr. Russell at that point. I think he should have been more guarded in the way he answered. That was a trap question, and he didn't handle it very well. He just readily conceded that, yeah, Colorado's law is preempted. What he should have said, but not Colorado's consumer protection law, which is what this case is about. So Missed opportunities, I would say.

0: What about the other justices who were less emphatic?
1: You know, Kagan was also asking hard questions of both sides. So hard to read. Sotomayor's pretty clearly reading in favor of Boulder. Justice Jackson, I would say, is probably pretty clearly in favor of Boulder. When it comes to Roberts and Barrett and even Gorsuch, harder to figure out. They asked a lot of different questions, probing different theories. So, you know, it's still impossible to read how this is going to come down.
0: Colorado does have an advantage here that we haven't talked about yet. Justice Samuel Alito recused himself from the case because he owns stock in oil companies that could be affected by the decision. So there are only 8 justices sitting. That opens the possibility of a 4-4 split, which would leave in place the lower court decision, allowing the suit to go forward.
1: That's a really important point. So, you know, 4-4 and Boulder wins. And I can see a 4-4 here. I can actually see that. I can also see the court backing up on the jurisdictional question. That came up a number of times. You know, that's a hyper-technical question of whether what the Colorado Supreme Court did was an original action in the Colorado Supreme Court, which is what the oil companies are arguing, or was it simply an appeal of the lower court's ruling denying a motion to dismiss? So there is a really hyper-technical question. Does the Supreme Court actually have jurisdiction in this case? But there's enough ambiguity in that for the court to say, you know what? We're not going to reach a really thorny constitutional question with huge implications for state law on this kind of a record. You know, it came up repeatedly that the companies still have a bunch of defenses. You know, nobody's actually won a judgment against them yet, and they may never will, because there are very serious causation challenges. There's personal jurisdiction defenses and so forth. So, you know, it may well be that cooler heads prevail and they say, you know what, we don't have to decide this right now. I know the companies are complaining about having spent all this money on their lawyers. We've never used that as a reason to reach constitutional issues like this. So maybe the court will come to its senses, in my view, and say, let's hold our hand on this.
0: And I thought Justice Jackson made a good argument for the court not intervening at this point when there are so many issues left to be decided.
1: I mean, the point is, why jump in now when the companies may win these cases? So, you know, all this talk about bankruptcy and a floodgate of other lawsuits and so on and so forth. Yeah, well, maybe. But we don't rule on maybe in the Supreme Court.
0: They really started off the term with a bang. Thanks so much, Pat. That's Professor Pat Parenteau of the Vermont Law and Graduate School. Coming up next on the Bloomberg Law Show, the justices consider lawsuits over investment choices made for retirement funds. I'm June Grosso, and you're listening to Bloomberg.
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17: But do you agree with the general principle that when we're limited to underperformance claims, a benchmark of some kind, a meaningful benchmark of some kind, is required? Apples, not oranges.
0: There aren't many Supreme Court oral arguments where it seems like the justices are on the same page. But Tuesday's arguments on when an employee can sue an employer over risky investments on the company's retirement plan was the exception. Employees of Intel say the company violated its fiduciary duty by putting retirement funds in, quote, costly and illiquid investments like hedge funds and private equity. The question is whether the suit can go forward without the employee showing a comparison to better performing funds with similar goals. The Ninth Circuit said no and dismissed the employee's suit. And it appears the result will be the same at the Supreme Court, where the justices used fruit metaphors to illustrate the need for a meaningful benchmark standard.
18: I think what the Ninth Circuit is saying is you can't compare apples and oranges. If you have a fund, an equity fund, that is designed to produce high returns, but riskier returns, and you can't compare that to a fund that is to protect against losses.
19: The thing that you need in addition is like another apple. Now, I understand it when you say you can't, it doesn't have to be like precisely the same apple with precisely, you know, the same color and texture and taste and all of that. But it's got to be kind of an apple.
20: What kind of apple is it?
21: Don't you have to do that to decide if an apple is an apple? Don't you have to say, well, it has to be round. You know, it has to come from a certain kind of tree. I mean, it seems to me that really you are agreeing that a meaningful benchmark standard is appropriate. You're fighting a little bit about what is meaningful, right?
0: The only real question appeared to be how to write the opinion, how much guidance the justices should give the lower courts on what a meaningful benchmark standard looks like. Justice Elena Kagan, at least, favored crafting an opinion that would help the lower courts.
19: So we could do something useful here, couldn't we, by saying, yeah, it needs to be meaningfully similar. That doesn't mean identical. Here are the kinds of things that you look to. The kinds of things are actually the kinds of things that you talk about in your brief, and even more the SG talks about in its brief.
0: Might it even turn out to be a unanimous decision? Joining me is Erica Rozzo, a partner at Simpson Thatcher. Erica, give us an overview of the case.
22: When we talk about the case, I think it's first important to talk about how we got here. So historically, Americans have saved for retirement through defined benefit pension plans, and these pension plans invested a material portion of their assets in the private markets. Today, however, most Americans save for retirement through 401k plans. 401k plan participants have not to date had material access to private markets. One of the reasons for that is that 401k plan fiduciaries are often sued when they select an investment option other than a traditional target date fund that invests primarily in public markets. So while this case is one piece of a larger movement to provide equal access to the U.S. economy, it is narrow. The case is not, importantly, about whether alternative assets or private markets are appropriate for 401k plans generally. And the Supreme Court in this case is very focused on the particular issue asked, which is whether a plaintiff must show a meaningful benchmark when alleging imprudence premised on underperformance. That means when a 401k plan fiduciary chooses an investment option and puts it on the 401k plan menu, and they are sued for doing so, and the suit alleges that that investment option was imprudent because it underperforms, can they show a traditional target date fund that happened to perform better, or must they show a similar benchmark?
0: So the plaintiffs here, the Intel employees, are they asking the court to reject completely the meaningful benchmark standard?
22: That's right, yes. So the plaintiff's argument is that ERISA requires a holistic review of an investment decision. So they think that by having a meaningful benchmark standard, that it takes away from the holistic view of prudence that ERISA is designed to protect.
0: So the Intel employees are accusing the company of violating its fiduciary duty. How so? What do they say it did or didn't do?
22: So what they are alleging is that it was imprudent to put this investment option on the 401k plan lineup. What we know under ERISA is that prudence is a process-based requirement. So what it requires is that a plan fiduciary follow a prudent process when making an investment decision or when selecting an investment option for a 401k plan menu. It does not require a plan fiduciary to have a crystal ball. So the courts are very clear that prudence is not judged by the performance of an investment option, but rather the prudent process. Here, however, the plaintiffs are premising their claim on the fact that the investment option did underperform during the relevant period.
0: Did it seem like there wasn't much disagreement among the justices about whether to require meaningful benchmarks?
22: You know, the justices seem to be very focused on when to apply a meaningful benchmark standard rather than if to apply a meaningful benchmark standard. It seemed that there was agreement that not all claims of imprudence would require a meaningful benchmark. For instance, when there was a claim of imprudence because the strategy of an investment option was imprudent, that would not require a meaningful benchmark. But rather, when there was a claim that an investment option was imprudent and that premise was based on performance, as it was in this case, then that may be a situation where a meaningful benchmark is required. And then there was also discussion of the extent to which a Supreme Court should opine on what a meaningful benchmark looks like.
0: So you had Justice Gorsuch saying, you know, here's the question we're supposed to answer. But you had Justice Kagan saying, we could do something useful here by telling the lower courts, here are the kinds of things you look at when making this determination. Can you tell which of the justices seemed to agree with Kagan?
22: You know, I couldn't tell exactly where all the justices fell on that point, but it did seem that most of the discussion was focused on the extent to which the Supreme Court should opine on what meaningful is in this context.
0: So then the only real question is whether they're going to write a narrow decision or one that gives the lower courts guidance.
22: I think that it was very clear that the Supreme Court intends for this to be a narrowly focused decision. You saw several times where the justices dismissed the attempt to make this a broader case about whether alternative assets are appropriate or whether the private markets are appropriate for 401k plans generally. And they were really focused on whether a meaningful benchmark was required in cases alleging imprudence based on performance. So I do think it will be a narrow case. I think something to watch is whether the Supreme Court decides to opine on what meaningful means in this context or whether they defer to the lower courts.
0: How difficult does it make these class action lawsuits if they have to allege a meaningful benchmark?
22: I think it is not a question of whether or not it will be more difficult. It's a question of how similar a meaningful benchmark might be. For instance, what factors do they have to hold constant when suggesting a meaningful benchmark? It may make sense to hold the strategy constant when suggesting a meaningful benchmark, but the court could opine that other factors are relevant as well.
0: So if they don't answer this question, how much will this decision help? Will the case or a similar case end up coming back to the Supreme Court for more guidance?
22: Regardless of how the court comes out, I think the case will be helpful. Just, again, to protect fiduciaries who are deciding to select an investment option that may be a little less traditional than your off-the-shelf target date funds that invest primarily in public markets, it will be helpful in giving those plan fiduciaries confidence that they are able to defend meritless claims of imprudence.
0: How important will this decision be as far as efforts to put alternative assets such as private equity and hedge funds into defined contribution retirement plans?
22: Well, I think that's a great point. I think regardless of how the Supreme Court rules on this case, the initiative to democratize access to private markets for 401k plans has significant momentum. At this point, it's really not whether 401k plan participants will have access to private markets, but when and how. If the Supreme Court rules in favor of Intel, that will be an added piece of momentum to the movement. If the Supreme Court does not rule in favor of Intel, that will be maybe a bump in the road, but as I said, the movement has significant momentum, and I don't see it stopping.
0: And I read that there's been a steep rise in class action lawsuits under ERISA this year.
22: I don't know the exact numbers for 2026, but what I do know is that the perception by plan fiduciaries is that there is a real fear of being sued when they pick an investment option that is something other than the traditional off-the-shelf target date fund that invests primarily in public markets. Whether or not the numbers actually show that in 2026, I'm not sure, but I do know that that perception remains very strong.
0: What kind of lawsuits do 401k fiduciaries face in general?
22: 401k plan fiduciaries are sued quite often for a variety of reasons, but it is often based on underperformance of a particular investment option or a claim that the fees were higher than they should have been for a particular investment option. Those are very common lawsuits.
0: And what are the implications, the broad implications of a decision in this case?
22: The outcome of this case is not going to impact a plan fiduciary's duty of prudence when selecting investment options for 401k plans. And ERISA plan fiduciary's duties are widely described by the courts as the highest known to law, and that is not going to change. What the outcome of this case may impact is the ability of a prudent fiduciary to defend itself against meritless claims.
0: We'll find out the decision by June, the latest, probably before in this case. Thanks so much, Erica. That's Erica Rosso of Simpson Thatcher. Coming up next on the Bloomberg Law Show, President Trump's name is affixed in large silver letters on the Institute of Peace's building in D.C., but a federal appellate court says Trump cannot have his name carved into the building. It's just one of the many cases that federal district courts and appellate courts are handling over Trump's efforts to put his stamp on the nation's capital. And remember, you can listen to all the latest legal news anytime on our Bloomberg Law podcasts. 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
24: And I'm Monica Ricks in the Bloomberg Newsroom. Here are some of the stories we're watching. NVIDIA's in talks to boost its investment in reflection AI or offer the startup more computing power. Discussions are still in early stages and no terms have been reached. But sources tell us possible deal structures include an acqui-hire, an agreement to provide the startup with more chips, or an increase in NVIDIA's equity investment. Meantime, Microsoft CEO Satya Nadella says companies should treat powerful AI models as potential insider threats and create an emergency brake system to prevent them from going rogue. His comments on X come as the Trump administration's AI task force warns developers that they're required to report and resolve any security incidents or face possible consequences. Wall Street's attention pivots to corporate earnings this week as companies deliver their latest results, with the market expecting overall strong news. We'll also hear a lot from banks this week. Bloomberg's Andrew O'Day takes a look ahead.
25: Upcoming results include those from J.P. Morgan Chase and Bank of America, which are expected to highlight the continued health of corporate merger activity. But results could be tethered by the drop in mortgage applications thanks to rapidly rising rates hitting both refinancings and home purchases. And the pace of new stock listings has slowed down, highlighted by high-profile delays in IPO plans from companies including Anthropic and Aura, which could weigh on investment banking returns for other firms reporting this week, including Goldman Sachs, Citigroup, and Morgan Stanley. Other financial industry firms posting results in the week ahead include BlackRock, State Street, and U.S. Bancorp. Andrew O'Day, Bloomberg Radio.
24: Reports on consumer prices and retail sales will also factor into the Fed's decision-making process ahead of its next meeting on the 28th. Margie Patel is Senior Portfolio Manager at Allspring Global Investments and says she thinks policymakers will hold rates steady this time.
3: I think another quarter point increase wouldn't help lower inflation, and it might hurt, at the margin some consumers. So I think they won't do anything and just watch.
24: Investors are betting on the next hike in December. And layoffs are set to start this week at Netflix. The streaming giant plans to cut 800 workers, or about 5% of its global staff, amid a ton of competition from other streamers and struggle to retain viewers. Global news 24 hours a day and whenever you want it with Bloomberg News Now. I'm Monica Ricks, and this is Bloomberg.
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14: In December of last year, the State Department announced that it was renaming the U.S. Institute of Peace the Donald J. Trump Institute of Peace to, quote, reflect the greatest dealmaker in our nation's history. Of course, Trump's name was affixed in large silver letters to the Institute's headquarters building in D.C., right ahead of a peace agreement signing ceremony between Rwanda and the Democratic Republic of Congo, hosted by Trump.
15: I want to thank the leaders. I want to thank you very much. It means maybe more because we are here together for the first time ever in this building. Brand new, beautiful building. I don't want to tell you how much it costs because I hear it's a lot.
14: The irony is that the renaming came as the Trump administration was waging a months-long battle to gut the institute, firing most of the board as well as much of its staff, and leading to a legal dispute that's ongoing. And now, just 10 months later, apparently the large silver letters are not enough. Trump wants his name actually carved into the facade of the building, but a divided appeals court has said no. Joining me is Bloomberg Law reporter Suzanne Moniak, who's been covering all the cases involving Trump's attempts to put his stamp on Washington, D.C. So, Suzanne, Trump's name is bolted to the front of the Institute's building. Tell us about this dispute over having his name actually carved into the building.
16: The U.S. Institute of Peace had come to a federal appeals court and told them that they had essentially received information that that was in the works, that a contractor had been selected and that Trump was looking to carve his name on the outside of the building. Of course, his name is already on the building in external lettering. This is an institution that's been fighting for its life against this administration's attempted dismantling. This latest issue came to the court recently, and the appeals court told the administration, no, you cannot carve your name on the building. For what it's worth, the administration claimed there were no current plans to do so, but it did admit that it had explored the option.
14: It's stunning that he wants to carve his name into a building when he's been trying to dismantle the Institute of Peace since, what, the beginning of his administration?
16: That's right. There have been widespread federal worker firings at the Institute, and that's a lot of what's been at stake in the broader case. Some of those were led by DOGE, the Elon Musk-led unit of government efficiency that resulted in federal workforce cuts really across the government. So a lot of that is still at issue in the Institute of Peace. We almost saw a little bit of a side issue that came up in that case that was brought actually at the appeals court level, where we saw the Institute come to the appeals court and say, hey, I know this case is already pending. The appeals court has lifted lower court orders that had blocked the cuts, so those cuts have been allowed to continue. But the Institute said, hey, the status quo has actually changed a little bit. Like, I know you said the lower court order blocking the dismantling was going to be lifted while litigation progresses, but the administration's taken this a step further, and they're going to do something permanent that we won't be able to undo if it's allowed to happen. The Institute even made a point of saying to the court, hey, we didn't come to you when it was just external lettering, but now we're hearing that it might be carving, so we're asking for you to step in. So in that case, we actually saw a split panel for the appeals court agree with the Institute of Peace there and say, no, you can't carve your name. So essentially, they unlifted part of a lower court order that blocked the administration from making that kind of change.
14: Maybe I shouldn't be, but I'm surprised that it was a 2-1 decision. You had a Barack Obama appointee and a Jimmy Carter appointee in the majority and a George H.W. Bush appointee in the minority. So do we know why that judge would have let him carve his name into the building?
16: As you mentioned, it was an ideological split. Two Democratic appointees comprised the majority that blocked the potential efforts. And yes, a Republican appointee dissented. There was no dissent attached to the order. It was just a one-page order with the outcome. That was Judge Karen Henderson, who said that she would have ruled otherwise. We don't know her reasoning because she didn't write separately on it.
14: did a district court judge ever rule on this, or was it straight to the appeals court?
16: Somewhat straight to the appeals court. It was a little bit wonky procedurally. The lower court judge had ruled on broader dismantling of the U.S. Institute of Peace when it came to workforce cuts and those types of issues. Then at the appellate stage, they said, hey, something new has come up. So that's a little bit different procedurally than we see a lot of the time. And in this case, the appeals court did decide to block it. It was a little bit of a weird stage in the case to have something like this come up.
14: I mean, this sort of went under the radar.
16: Perhaps the U.S. Institute of Peace is just a smaller, more under the radar institution. They're an independent entity created by Congress in the 80s to help the government, you know, resolve or mitigate violent conflict abroad. So perhaps that is just a more narrow mission. All eyes have really a bit more, as you alluded, been on the Kennedy Center, which is the other building that Trump is trying to put his name on. And I think that one's been capturing more headlines.
14: Yes, a lot of litigation over the Kennedy Center. Tell us where that stands.
16: So that case has been moving almost in parallel in both the lower court and appeals courts. Essentially, the Kennedy Center's Board of Trustees, which is chaired by Donald Trump, has been blocked by federal courts from putting Trump's name on the building, either by fully renaming it for him or by somehow acknowledging his contributions to the center. They've also been blocked from renaming Plaza, the Donald J. Trump Plaza, like the grounds of the institution. So just a couple of different attempts that the board tried to make to get Trump's name on there somehow, all have been blocked. The judge, lower court judge in that case, Judge Casey Cooper, has also temporarily blocked the center from closing for a two-year renovation until the board considers more information. The board has voted again, claiming that they did consider more information to close it, and those proceedings are still ongoing. But what's a little weird in this case is that the Kennedy Center is nonetheless closed under what its executive director has said is a temporary week-by-week closure that is separate from the board voted two-year closure out of stated safety concerns for the building. So at the lower court, we're seeing regular status reports from the Kennedy Center's executive director about whether that weekly closure is getting renewed. Meanwhile, the federal government, the Justice Department, is appealing the order that had blocked the renaming. They're arguing at the appeals court that the Kennedy Center's building will physically or financially or both collapse unless the board is able to recognize Trump's name on the building. They're touting him as a, you know, renowned real estate developer whose contributions are absolutely needed to save this center from decline.
14: The decline in the Kennedy Center seems to have started when Trump took over, although that issue is being litigated. Trump has talked about the Kennedy Center being demolished, but the context isn't clear to me. Here's one of the things he said about that last month.
2: I think that the Trump administration should certainly have recognition, because frankly, if we don't do that, it's going to close. It'll end up being ripped down. It's in very, very bad shape.
14: Is he talking about it being demolished because they're not putting his name on the building, or being demolished because it's allegedly in such disrepair?
16: Perhaps the confusion's deliberate. Many, you know, lovers of the Kennedy Center have been concerned by some of the allusions made by this administration to the prospect of demolishing the Kennedy Center. We saw that in a court filing where they suggested this were to go under if we can't put his name on the building. They've essentially suggested that President Donald Trump would not step in to help the Kennedy Center, though he is chair of the board, unless he can be properly recognized. So they're saying, oh, well, if that's the case, then this is going to go under financially, and perhaps we would demolish it and replace it with an amphitheater. That was a suggestion in a court filing. There was also a bit of public consternation after a photograph appeared on newswires of President Donald Trump holding what appeared to be like a newspaper that said Kennedy Center demolished or something similar to that. And that had created some public concern, like, oh, is this something he's considering actually doing and is thinking about what that headline would look like? And yes, we saw in the most recent opening brief at the appeals court, the government straight up said that the center, you know, is facing physical and fiscal demise absent Trump's contributions and necessary recognition for that. Yeah, I think what happened in the ballroom case where the administration destroyed the White House's historic East Wing to build a ballroom looms large over this Kennedy case and many of the cases we're seeing to Trump's efforts to make changes to D.C. landmarks.
14: The fight has really captured the public's attention. A few weeks ago, hundreds of people protested at the Kennedy Center and formed a human chain around the building.
16: It does seem like there's quite a bit of interest. At hearings I've gone to in court, very often you see people who come from groups defending the arts. They come in matching red t-shirts to show their support for the Kennedy Center, to cheer on Representative Beatty. Those are court hearings you've got to get to early because a lot of members of the public seem interested.
14: There doesn't seem to be as much court action on Trump's plans to build a triumphal arch at Memorial Circle. And there were reports of heavy equipment at the site, with workers saying they were just collecting soil samples. But who knows?
16: Exactly, who knows? In that case, you know, like some of these other cases, the posture is that the case is ongoing, and the government in this case is supposed to give the court 48 hours notice before conducting any arch-related activities on Memorial Circle. This sort of came up a few weeks ago when, yes, there were reports of equipment being cited. And so in that case, the judge, Tanya Chutkin, in that case, did order the government to give that 48 hours notice. They are filing status updates in that case as well. It's one of several that is, you know, pending, where the judge maybe didn't feel it was the right time to block work, but is saying, please keep me posted, essentially, because some of this has been people see what happened to the ballroom and then they get wind that another project may be underway. They run to court because they don't want to see their, you know, beloved landmark or whatever it may be destroyed before, you know, they've had a chance to bring it to the judge. So we're seeing that in a couple of these cases where they're coming to court ahead of the fact and the judge says, I don't think I can do anything about this right now, but keep me posted because maybe that will change.
14: And in that lawsuit, like many others, the plaintiffs, Vietnam veterans in that case, are saying only Congress can erect monuments in Washington, D.C. What's the Trump administration's response to that?
16: Essentially, the government has been relying on a federal law from about 100 years ago where Congress had looked to put two columns on that site. And they're claiming that that authorizes them to build the giant, maybe up to 250-foot arch. So that's been their argument in court, certainly. In that case, the challengers are Vietnam War veterans who say they'd like to be buried in Arlington Cemetery and have concerns about the way the arch would obstruct views from the cemetery.
14: So finally, we have these all seem so random. He wants to paint the granite exterior of the Eisenhower Executive Office Building. I mean, does that include putting his name on it? I don't get that one.
16: I, you know, certainly can't speculate in the mind of Donald Trump and what he wants to do, to these buildings aesthetically. But yes, in that case, there's yet to be an attempt to put his name on the building. And what they're interested in doing is painting the granite exterior white. This is a 100-year-old building. And in that case, we have historic preservationists who've sought to block the effort. Federal judge has not so far blocked it. That judge, Daphne Friedrich, is a Trump appointee who has at this point not been willing to stop work from the administration. But again, the case is still on her docket should circumstances change. The latest was that she has allowed the government to move forward with testing paint on parts of the granite exterior, perhaps ones that are less visible, underside of rock kind of thing, to see how the stone responds. So that's another example. And I think it's really just part of Trump's efforts to kind of just leave his aesthetic mark on the district. And yes, it includes putting his name. It includes painting things that were white gold, painting things that were gold white. You know, I just think that's maybe part of his aesthetic. And we've seen it some in how he's redecorated the Oval Office with a lot more gold and, you know, kind of a gilded look. So while I won't speculate on his, you know, aesthetic preferences, I think we've seen some of it and it all seems pretty consistent.
14: And in an interview with Time magazine, Trump said that he's asked his White House chief of staff to have the Oval Office designated a federal landmark. Who knows? You may be covering that case next, Suzanne. Thanks so much. That's Bloomberg Law reporter Suzanne Moniak. And that's it for this edition of the Show. I'm June Grosso. Stay with us. Today's top stories and global business headlines are coming up right now.
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17: From ABC News, I'm Chuck Sievertson. Storms update in a moment, but first, Pope Leo announcing today he will undergo surgery in a few days to remove a lump on his lung that was recently discovered during medical checks.
18: L'intervento è già programmato nei prossimi.
17: He made the announcement in Italian during his noon blessing at the Vatican. Item two, a potential major pushback to President Trump in Congress, saying that there are moves to block the sale of Russian oil to the U.S., Russian diesel, in a deal between Trump and Russian leader Putin. Republican Congressman Brian Fitzpatrick of Pennsylvania. He says it will be called the Ronald Reagan Peace Through Strength Act, and it will be forced to the floor, and, says Fitzpatrick, it will pass overwhelmingly. Rain and tornadoes reported in parts of the east as what was a hurricane that hit the Gulf Coast sends thunderstorms up into the Midwest, Mid-Atlantic, and Northeast. There are over 300,000 electric outages in the southeast. In the Florida Panhandle,
4: we don't have power, don't have internet, but the power didn't go out till about 9. We do have water, which was going to be a big concern. We didn't have any water intrusion, no storm surge, just trees down, limbs down, things like that.
17: At least 4 deaths connected to the storm in the southeast. An update, 1 to 5 inches of rain expected over a wide area of southwestern states from what was Tropical Storm Rachel. Some gusts around 60 miles an hour already reported. ABC's Tim Pulliman.
6: We are here at L.A. County Fire Station 11 here in Altadena, where firefighters have put out sandbags for neighbors and businesses who want to protect their property. Now, this storm could put burn-scarred areas like Altadena at risk for mudslides.
17: Ukrainian officials pushing back against President Trump, urging Ukraine to hold elections and get rid of President Zelensky. Yesterday's attack on the airport in the Saudi Arabian capital killed 12 people and injured over 300 others, say civil aviation officials. Iran-backed rebels blamed. 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
17: Shock in Erie, Pennsylvania, because of a mass shooting at a home Friday. 8 people killed. 7 were family members. The youngest, a 1-year-old girl and a 5-year-old boy. Police Chief Rick Laura.
23: Some scenes stay with you long after you leave them. This is one of those tragic scenes. Out of respect for the victims and the families, I will not discuss the details of what our officers encountered inside that home.
17: Police say the shooter was a 45-year-old man who died from an apparent self-inflicted gunshot wound. More than 100 aftershocks have been recorded since Friday's 7.7 and 6.6 magnitude earthquakes rocked Panama. Several aftershocks were over a 5 magnitude. One was a 5.8. Buildings crumbled, including homes, schools, hotels, hospitals, and roads. Officials report 27 people injured, but no deaths. The AI company Anthropic says one of its models sent a false murder tip to the Philadelphia Police Department. Police say the tip was flagged as spam by its system. Philly PD in a statement says Anthropic must boost safeguards to prevent similar incidents, says the 2-month delay in detecting and reporting the bogus tip is unacceptable.
24: It obviously has its own merits, but then it comes with, I don't want to say demerits, but then it comes with a bunch of risks that we should be actively aware of and manage.
17: Venkat Magapuri, Computer Sciences Assistant Professor, Villanova. Chuck Sievertson, ABC News.
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11: We got the well.
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0: event. That's to be followed later in the month by the FII investment conference, which is closely linked to MBS's Vision 2030, his idea of encouraging in recent years foreign investment in a Saudi Arabia that he wants to reform extensively and away from its traditionalism, especially its traditional reliance on fossil fuels.
1: That drawing kind of a who's who of bank executives as well.
2: Yeah, I think some of our colleagues were planning to go as well. It's still early, but I was checking on some this morning for a variety of reasons. It seems like they are not attending at this point. But one of the big things is Mohammed bin Salman, the Saudi de facto leader, had been asking President Trump for help earlier with the Houthis. And the president was asked, he said a lot of things yesterday, but he was also asked about whether he was thinking about joining the Saudi strike. Let me have you take a listen.
3: We decided whether to join the Saudi strike on the
4: We may. We're going to look at it.
3: How soon?
4: We just found out about the recent attack, so we'll make a decision. We move very quickly.
2: Do we know what it is the Saudis are wanting from the U.S.? I mean, obviously, the U.S. has sold them billions of dollars worth of military hardware. They have a capable Air Force. What capacity or abilities or intelligence do they want from the U.S. that would help them in this battle?
0: Indeed, the allies, and these are allies, the United States and Saudi Arabia, are so tightly enmeshed for years, and they will have been even more tightly enmeshed over the last 7 months of fighting with Iran. I suspect what MBS is calling for is more active U.S. naval and Air Force intervention. And I suspect what the President Trump is thinking of is the fact that only last year, the United States carried out a 7-week bombing campaign against the Houthis, which succeeded in bringing about a cessation of Houthi attacks on U.S.-linked shipping, a limited aim that appeared to have been achieved there, even though that would have been expensive for the United States. And now it could be electorally expensive, given that we have the midterm elections coming up in the beginning of November. And this President Trump is looking at potential damage to his Republican Party and trying to distance, at least in the short term, the party, his administration, from the idea of new military adventurism. I imagine MBS is saying to him, yes, well, Mr. President, you need to keep us, the Saudis, stable. You need to keep myself, MBS, and my rule stable. And you've proven only a year ago that given limited campaign aims, you can deliver the goods. Perhaps you can come in and do it again. In parallel, the Saudis have been, with some success, it would appear, championing or spearheading a retaking of Red Sea coastline in Yemen away from the Houthis by supporting Yemeni groups that have long been aligned with Saudi Arabia. On the ground, there's been some success. It would appear the Houthis are now trying to outflank the Saudis by hitting its exposed underbelly, as we noted at the outset, with that attack on the airport. And I imagine the appeals from Saudi Arabia to the United States will be getting more and more forceful the deeper the crisis around these domestic attacks or these inland attacks in Saudi Arabia, the more it evolves.
1: Dan, I can't let you go without asking about the of course, central conflict here, that between the United States and Iran. And we're in this kind of stage here, the weeks leading up to the election. The president's given us mixed messages, to be sure, just about whether or not he's considering additional strikes at this moment in time or would wait until those elections take place at the beginning of November. I wanted to ask you about some reporting that our colleagues did, led by Jerry Doyle in London, focusing on Iran's arsenal, what we know of it, and indeed how Iran might be taking advantage of this pause in hostilities to, yes, take stock of what they have, but also to build more munitions. Maybe you could just get us up to speed sort of on what's happening in the conflict now, or what we know of what's happening in the conflict.
0: Well, as you noted, Bloomberg put out a very interesting story about Iranian capabilities. So interesting, in fact, that even Israeli media, who have their own sources about the region, were quoting Bloomberg regularly as of last night when it first hit the wire. The idea being that while major operations have ceased between Iran and the United States, effectively, there's something of a dynamic and violent deadline.

0: of reaching Israel. That's commonly known as an intermediate range missile. That really puts the entire Gulf in Iran's range and potentially parts of southern Europe as well. The Iranians, it appears, given that there is really no prospect of reconciliation or peace here, at least with the current regime in place, have been using the time to try to build up those capabilities. It's worth remembering Iran is a very big country, some 2.5 times the size of Texas, plenty of places where industry, heavy industry, military industry can keep going or can be resurrected in short order. And the Iranian regime, I think legitimately, is seeing itself as fighting for its survival. So despite the massive economic distress being experienced by Iran, given sanctions, given the war, given the American success in closing down Iranian traffic in the Strait of Hormuz, they would appear to be diverting as much of their funds and their talents and their time as possible into a missile program. A missile program which we've learned in recent years has actually had a strategic value to the Iranians, which I think is comparable to the bomb, the atomic bomb, which much of the world believes the Iranians have long wanted, though Iran has denied this. If you have enough missiles in the hundreds or the thousands that you can shower your neighbors, including Israel, with them at very short notice, overwhelming air defenses by sheer quantity and turning first world countries into developing countries, given the blows you can strike to their economy potentially with a full deluge of such missiles, that really does put you in a strong position. It's one of the reasons Israel struck when it did in recent years to try to diminish that missile capacity. And it would appear that's also why the Iranians are now working as hard as they can to build up that missile capacity for when it's next needed.
1: What does all this mean for, speaking of elections, you have an election coming up there in Israel, Netanyahu is trying to keep his job. He is, you know, there is this sentiment, not just here in the U.S., but I think in the Middle East as well, that he dragged America into this war, which at this point has diminishing returns and has made life harder for a lot of people. What is the sentiment inside Israel about this conflict? I know Netanyahu has made the argument that the U.S. and Israel need to finish the job. It looks like that everything is on hold at the moment. Is that a liability for him going into the election, or is he still making that argument as to why he needs to keep his job?
0: I don't think it's a liability in electoral terms. As you know, this war is very unpopular in the United States. That's not the case in Israel. Every indication is that while these Israelis are very much fatigued by this war, their resources have been strained. Just to clarify things, or as a means of illustration, the sheer number of soldiers killed in this war lost by Israel, if you factor in the difference in population size, exceeds by some 4.5 times the whole number of U.S. soldiers lost in the entirety of the Afghanistan campaign and the Iraq campaign. That's 32 years of cumulative fighting. Imagine condensing that into 2 years, which is the length of major operations that Israel has had in this war. The fact is, Israelis are still willing to sacrifice. It's also a conscript military. Most of those losses were people who did not want to pursue soldiery as a profession, but turned up because their country called them in to turn up and serve it. So the Israelis are still willing to fight this war. They see it as existential. They see Iran as topping the pyramid of enemies, the bottom rungs being Hamas in the Gaza Strip, Hezbollah in Lebanon, and there is still a will there to continue fighting. However, should a war be launched by Israel or relaunched by Israel in the 2.5 weeks before Israel's election, the first thing that would likely happen would be that the election would be postponed for obvious logistical reasons. Israel could expect to be hit with some of those hundreds, perhaps more, missiles remaining in Iranian hands. Many of Netanyahu, the prime minister, many of his opponents would perhaps suspect there was an ulterior motive in launching that war at this time, given that his standing in the polls has not been especially promising for his efforts to keep power to extend his already record term. So the timing there would be problematic, and obviously it would all have to be coordinated with the United States. Even if Israel were to go it alone without the U.S., Iran would almost certainly attack U.S. interests in the Gulf. Yeah. So the idea of Israel going it alone is, I think, pretty much a stretch.
1: All right, Dan Williams, our Middle East reporter, joining us from Jerusalem. Thank you so much.
2: Thank you, Dan. As always, appreciate it. Well, President Trump is not only suggesting that President Zelensky should step aside, he's also saying Ukraine's attacks on Russia's refineries, quote, better stop.
3: Zelensky could have settled this war many times, many, many times. And he chooses not to. very difficult. And I said to him, do what you want, don't hit refineries. There's plenty of targets, don't hit refineries. And he went out and he

0: hit, and he's not going to affect our farmers, and he's not going to affect our ranchers, and he's not going to affect the rest of the world. So he better damn well stop.
1: This comes after President Trump announced a deal with Putin to send diesel to the U.S., upending years of sanctions ahead of the November midterms. Bloomberg News Chief Europe Correspondent Ali Crook joins us from Warsaw.
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6: Ukraine, Bill Taylor, along with former Middle East, White House Middle East advisor Brett McGurk. Both of them are going to join us here on Bloomberg this weekend in that 8 o'clock, 9 o'clock hours.
1: That's right. We want to keep pivoting around the world now. We're going to go to India, where parts of New Delhi remain under tight security for a second straight day as protesters pressed ahead with their demands for the resignation of India's top election official over contentious revision of voter rolls. Excuse me.
6: Thousands of protesters detained Saturday, according to media reports, including leaders of the youth pressure group Cockroach Janta Party. Those protesters were released Saturday evening while a court ordered the release of three CJP leaders on Sunday after they appeared before a magistrate. Joining us now for more is Bloomberg senior reporter Dan Strumpf. Dan, just describe the scene and the feel, the atmosphere in New Delhi right now. Again, the reports from yesterday's protests, rather extraordinary. Yes, the reports of the protests, but also the crackdown as well. Maybe you could put that into some context, just how wide they were and your assessment of how many people were rounded up and arrested.
7: So to your question, I mean, the mood in Delhi right now is quite tense. I mean, for the entire weekend, really, the city has been under some pretty intense security. Effectively, a lockdown is underway. You've got police checkpoints all through the sort of center of the city where the government offices all sit, major public buildings all shut down. A very heavy police presence all up and down much of the city. So, what's happened is there have been massive protests that were planned in New Delhi this weekend. Those have essentially been disrupted by this quite intense police lockdown. As you said, I mean, you know, reports are showing thousands of people have been detained. I mean, I think that you know, rings broadly true. Large numbers of marches were planned, and many of those people did, you know, end up kind of going, making their way to at least towards some of those protest sites. But police were quite ready there on hand to make quite widespread apprehensions. And so what you had was scenes of buses just basically carrying away lots of protesters, kind of just as they were showing up, and essentially preventing a lot of these demonstrations from even sort of gelling. That hasn't stopped the movement here. What you have is, you know, the leadership sort of vowing to press on through the coming week. Whether these lockdowns can really continue into the week is really an open question. You know, these lockdowns took place in the weekend. The city was sort of in weekend mode. You know, people are going back to work in the coming days, and whether or not, you know, the kind of widespread shutdowns that we saw can continue, you know, it was really an open question. And it was really quite intense because you saw not only road closures, but massive metro station shutdowns. Dozens of metro stations throughout the city were shut down, and state borders were closed going into Delhi as well. So really massive disruptions all through the city through this weekend.
1: Dan, can you kind of remind us where we got the CJP party for? I'm assuming that this is a riff on Modi's BJP party, as they were originally the cockroach movement. This was a student movement. It started with leaked test results. How did we get here?
7: Yeah, that's right. I mean, the movement, you're absolutely right. It's a riff on Modi's BJP. The CJP, the Cockroach Janta Party, is the name that they're going by. It's the name itself is a bit of a joke. It's sort of a play on some comments several months ago made by the Supreme Court Justice, the Chief Justice of the Supreme Court of India, who sort of in a quite dismissive way, or in a way that was seen as dismissive at the time, had kind of written off young jobless people in India who sort of caused trouble and referred to them as cockroaches. And he says that those remarks were taken out of context and misinterpreted. But what ended up happening was you basically had a whole bunch of young people come together and sort of push back under the banner of this cockroach movement, trying to sort of take it on as their own and really channel what has been an ongoing issue in India, which is a sort of sense of youth disenfranchisement, of youth joblessness, a feeling that young people are, you know, not able to find the opportunities that they need, are not being served by the country's education system, and are being written off by the country's leadership. And that's really coalesced in this tremendous way over an extremely short period of time. I mean, this movement emerged just a few months ago. Its leader, Abhijit Dipka, who, as you said, was briefly detained and is now released, he was a student in the U.S. just a few months ago, or had just finished his studies in the U.S. just a few months ago, and sort of coined this idea of a cockroach, you know, the cockroach party, and has now come to India and has become a sort of a folk leader of this movement. So that's the origin of the movement. And it has sort of endured for these last couple of months in a way that I think has surprised a lot of political observers in India. They got an initial victory just a couple of months ago with the resignation of the education minister. That was linked to a scandal in national testing in India that was the sort of initial fuel for this movement. Now they're coming out again over this voter roll issue and are demanding the resignation of the chief election commissioner in India. So whether they can, you know, push through on the second demand, essentially getting a second resignation, you know, coming out of this movement, is really what they're fighting for, you know, this week.
6: I want to ask you lastly just about what this means for India's economy. And this, of course, will be front and center. Bloomberg has a big conference this week, the new economy forum taking place in New Delhi as all of this plays out. And we saw the Indian Central Bank taking steps here to support the rupee, which has been weakening. I'm curious sort of what the economic ramifications are. Indeed, I suspect that'll be the subject of much discussion at this conference that kicks off in a couple of days.
7: Yeah, I mean, huge conference coming up in Delhi, hosted by Bloomberg. Prime Minister Modi is actually the keynote speaker. He's set to address the gathering on Tuesday. No doubt, you know, this is happening quite unexpectedly in the shadow of this protest movement. It will undoubtedly be a topic of discussion among the many CEOs, world leaders, you know, central bank leaders that are all coming to India. No doubt, a central topic in the conversation was set to be the Indian economy. And, you know, there's plenty of fodder just from this weekend, given that much of the youth anger that has driven a lot of people out into the streets this weekend is a sense of, you know, that the Indian economy isn't working for young people, isn't working for the common man. And so, you know, undoubtedly there will be a lot of conversation around that. And, you know, the extent to which some of India's leaders can address that at the meeting will be very interesting to watch for sure.
6: Dan Strump, thank you very much. Dan Strump, a reporter in New Delhi, joining us to cover all of this news on this Sunday morning. Excuse me. Thank you very much, Dan. Really appreciate it.
1: We've had some excellent Dans on
6: here.
1: Yes,
6: that's true.
1: Appreciate both of you.
6: Good Dans getting us up to speed. All right. Be sure to watch and listen to Bloomberg's coverage of the 2026 New Economy Forum from New Delhi beginning on Tuesday. Find that across our platforms, certainly at Bloomberg.com.
1: And there's another big event happening this week about 1,000 miles east of India. That's world financial leaders, including Fed Chair Kevin Warsh, are gathering in Bangkok for the annual IMF meeting. Bloomberg Surveillance co-host Lisa Abramovich will be there too, and we spoke to her a bit earlier about what to expect.
8: There's a number of really important issues right now. Number one, the competition for capital clearly is very much front and center, especially for the developing countries that are trying to keep up. It's not just good enough to have robust economies. They need to protect their economies from artificial intelligence, from becoming obsolete. So, for example, if they're doing all of the call centers, they need to diversify to have a broader base of talent and to upgrade their talent so that they're not left behind or rendered obsolete by some of the technology. So there's a question of how to access that capital and at what cost. There's oil prices that are incredibly important.
1: And I would imagine, especially in Asia.
8: Totally. Yeah. In Asia, that's going to be a really prime discussion, especially for some of the exporting nations, Thailand among them, that are looking to shipping and other types of ways of transporting their goods. Look, that's all pressuring a lot of these nations. At the same time, this is the uncomfortable discussion that we've been having for, it feels like, forever, which is that the economy has been unbelievably resilient in the face of all of these shocks and potential fundamental change. So how resilient is it? Where are the cracks? How do you protect yourself against some sort of downturn now before there is that potential downturn? These are the parts of the discussion that we're going to be having.
1: We had Unga here, time is irrelevant these days, but like 2-3 weeks ago, somewhere in there. And we've been talking a lot about kind of the degradation of multilateralism, right? We've seen the U.S. pull back from a lot of these institutions. We've seen other countries kind of pulling back as well. How is that working with IMF? Are people, I mean, Kevin Warsh is attending the summit. The U.S. seems to still be involved, but have you seen any kind of U.S. policy shift with regard to the agency?
8: You know, if anything, in some ways, the unity has been more integrated, and arguably, the U.S. is the biggest funder of the IMF. Without the United States, it's questionable the IMF's international heft. So it's not as though the U.S. is moving away from the IMF. A real question here is how international can an agency be when there is one clear outlier, and that is China, right? And so, especially in the shadows of China in Thailand, that's going to be a big question. China has been somewhat on the peripheries here, has been engaged in their own kind of lending program.
1: Belt so, Road.
8: Yeah, exactly. How do you navigate that, and how do you represent an international sphere at a time of fractured alliances? And ultimately, that's something that the IMF talks about. How do you deal with a multilateral world? How does that complicate the resilience patterns and sort of the supply chains that people have? These are all questions that people have. As far as the U.S.'s involvement, the U.S. still has involvement in the IMF. The U.S. clearly has a presence there. International bankers are going to be there. And as Treasury Secretary Scott Bessent keeps saying, it's a global bond market. Clearly, it matters a lot what happens to Japan. It matters a lot what happens in China. It matters a lot what happens in Thailand to the borrowing costs here in the United States as well. So that's one of the reasons why I think there is a real focus on what people say there.
1: Who are you expecting to hear from when you're listening to what people are saying? Who are you really looking forward to hearing from, and who are you going to be talking to?
8: Well, the star discussion probably is going to be Kevin Warsh and Kristalina Georgieva, the Fed chair and the managing director of the IMF. That's going to be on Thursday morning local time. Wednesday evening here, a real question about what Kevin Warsh says about the CPI report, the inflation report. I'm looking forward personally to speaking with a number of CEOs of different banks, including Commerce Bank and a number of others. This is part of the International Institute of Finance, which is having meetings at the same time as long as the World Bank. And the French finance minister is going to be there, and a bunch of the European finance ministers. Very curious to hear how they discuss the situation in France and potential contagion with yields that have been climbing quite considerably.
1: That's right. And just the cost of, I know a lot of Europeans are looking at how to invest in defense and how to protect themselves in a world where they don't want to say out loud that NATO may not be as reliable as it once was, or at least there are questions about NATO at the moment.
8: Well, and how to protect yourself with energy independence, given the fact that a lot of these issues have stemmed from frailties or fragilities that have been exposed by the fact that oil prices are rising much faster in Europe due to the war in Ukraine and due to the Middle East and what's happening with the Strait of Hormuz.
6: All right, thanks to Lisa for that. Let's get a check of top stories now with Lisa Mateo. Lisa?
9: Let's go to a shooting at a home in Erie, Pennsylvania. It has left 9 people dead, including a pregnant woman and children. Police say the 45-year-old suspect took his own life after the killing and was related to 7 of the victims. Erie Mayor Daria Delvin, he delivered a message to the community.
10: To the families, to our neighbors, to our friends on the east side, and to everyone who is hurting today, we are here for you. Not just today, but in the difficult days and weeks ahead. We'll continue as a community to show up, to listen, and to care for one another.
9: Investigators are still trying to determine a motive for that shooting. Krista Pike is out of the hospital and back at the women's prison where she was housed for 30 years. Pike survived Tennessee's attempt to execute her by lethal injection for the 1995 beating and stabbing death of a classmate. Authorities have not said what went wrong in that execution. And the Justice Department is investigating CNN, NBC, CBS, Fox, and ABC after they stopped providing pooled coverage of President Donald Trump's appearances. The networks made the move after the White House barred several news organizations from access. The probe will look into whether they violated antitrust law. Save it, Christina.
6: For that update.
11: Also, excellent Lisa's on the show today. Good Lisa's,
6: yes.
11: Good Dan's.
6: We always try to do it in groups. All right, coming up here, news from the Vatican this morning about the health of Pope Leo, plus insight on what it's like to cover the Pope's every move from the longtime head of the New York Times' Rome Bureau. That's coming up on Bloomberg This Weekend.
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9: Thank you for joining us live on Bloomberg This Week, and I'm Lisa Mateo. Let's update you on today's top stories. Another tech executive is calling for the slowing of advanced AI. In a post on X, Microsoft CEO Satya Nadella, he said companies should treat powerful AI models as potential insider threats and create an emergency brake system to prevent adjunctive models from going rogue. Now, it comes as Anthropic and OpenAI revealed how their AI models acted in unintended ways. NVIDIA is looking to strengthen its ties with a key developer of open-weight models. Sources tell Bloomberg the company is in talks to boost its investment in reflection AI or offer the startup some computing power. In sports, the PGA Tour continues with the final day at the Bay Current Classic at the Yokohama Country Club in Japan. Topping the leaderboard is Michael Brennan at 16 under par, followed by Keith Mitchell and Jacob Bridgman at 15 under par. Brian Harman is at 13 under. In the MLB playoffs, the Cleveland Guardians, they advance to the ALCS after defeating the Chicago White Sox 2-0 in Game 5 at home. The Guardians will move on to challenge the Tampa Bay Rays tomorrow night. And tonight, actually, the Los Angeles Dodgers, they take on the Milwaukee Brewers, Game 1 of the NLCS. A lot of baseball action. And the Portuguese Football Federation, they have suspended Cristiano Ronaldo for walking out on the team. Now, the soccer star, he left the Portugal camp during the international window after a dispute with new coach Jorge Jesus over his lack of playing time. Now, the case has been referred to the organization's disciplinary investigation committee. David and Christine.
25: That was an interesting story. I don't know if you guys watched Ted Lasso, but it was giving
26: I love Ted Lasso.
25: It's like giving Jamie Tart. There's like a whole storyline about the player who doesn't think he's getting enough time. It's like, holy. You're missing out, David. Yeah. I feel like you would like that
0: very
25: show.
0: Very good one.
25: All right. All right, movie night.
2: I'll watch that
25: we'll
2: movie night.
25: You.
2: Show night.
25: Thanks,
2: all right,
25: Lisa.
2: Thank you, Lisa.
25: You got it. All right, this morning we've learned that Pope Leo plans to undergo surgery to remove a nodule on his lung. Now, no other details were revealed so far. This is ahead of his upcoming trip to South America next month.
6: Jason Horowitz spent much of his time as Rome bureau chief for the New York Times reporting on the Vatican. Pope Francis in his final months in that job. In his new book titled The Italian Job, Horowitz reflects on his career of witnessing historic changes in politics and, yes, the papacy.
3: The Pope sort of had a great tradition of ruining my vacations. Like, he would either say something very important or, unfortunately, his health would dip. Something would always happen when I was on vacation, so I was constantly coming back from America, from wherever I was. So in this time, I was up in Maremma, which is on the Tuscan coast. It was very beautiful.
25: This is a tough game.
3: Yeah, I know. Hard luck. And I actually, this sounds very crazy, but it's true. I dreamt that the Pope had died, right? And I woke up in the middle of the night and I said, oh my God, I just dreamt that the Pope had died. And my wife turned to me and she said, no, it's just that you're always thinking about the Pope, right? And then, again, in my defense, the Pope had died, right? So we were on some wavelength, the two of us. Anyway, so rushed back to Rome and began.
25: Wrote it on your daughter's laptop?
3: Wrote it on my daughter's laptop.
25: Front seat?
3: And I was in the front seat. She was in the back with the dog, my son, some other people were in that car. It was a bit of a clown car, me extremely stressed out in the front. But and then began a very, very, very hectic, important couple of weeks.
6: Yeah. Well, let's talk a bit about that. So this is a memoir treatment of your time there, and you're learning about Italian history and art and culture. Talk about the importance the Vatican plays in life in Rome today, and the degree to which you, a guy from Fresh Meadows, Queens, really had to bone up on a lot of the
25: Not
6: stuff
25: Catholic.
6: You didn't know before.
25: Yeah.
3: I mean, so, you know, the Catholic Church sort of imbues everything in Italy, right? I mean, it ran the place, right? The Papal States, the middle of the country, was under the Pope. He was the king. And you still see it in many, many different ways. One way that I sort of ran into it is authority. So everything is sort of negotiable,
6: uh-huh.
3: right? And
25: I love my people.
3: So there's positives and negatives to this, right? But, like, you know, even your traffic cop, right? If you're parking very badly, and my wife is an infamously bad parker, and I would say to her, well, a wonderful parker, but in bad places.
6: Oh, there it is.
25: Oh, got it.
3: And I would say to her, you know, this is not a spot, and there's a vigile, there's a traffic cop coming over, and she'd say, he understands. And in fact, there was like a negotiation, like there's nowhere else to go, and he'd say, okay. And that's very, very Catholic in a way, right? It's very human. It's like everything, you know, in a negative way, you end up with bribery, and you know, usury and all that. But in the positive way, you can sort of, you know, if there are extenuating circumstances, they matter, right? And so that's one way that I constantly came into contact with it. But on the flip side, Italians are also extremely anti-authoritarian. Uh-huh. And I think that also comes from the Vatican. I think that they didn't like having the Vatican telling them what to do for a long time. And so Italy as a country is born in response to the Vatican. It doesn't want the Vatican. Everything.
25: Talk to me about what it's like to cover a conclave. Because, like, watching it from the outside, it reminded me of trying to cover things we cover, like negotiations with Iran or, like, you know, closed-door meetings at a G7. Do you get sources? Do people leak? How do you...
6: Cardinals talk.
25: Do people around the Cardinals talk? Like, as a reporter, how do you go about this?
3: So, Cardinals do spill.
6: Okay.
3: They're not supposed to.
6: Yeah.
3: They're supposed to be excommunicated if they do, but sometimes they do during a conclave. But, you know, I was there a very long time, right? I first moved to Rome in the year 2000, essentially, and came back to America. But over 25 years, I was reporting on Rome and on Italy and on the church. And so after all those years, you do have sources. And you do have people who will talk to you. And really, what you're building this all up for is when it matters most, and that's a conclave. And so they, you know, they do help you understand what's happening. They can't tell you everything, but you can sort of see the direction things are going with their help. And then sometimes, you know, it's also just sort of shoe leather reporting, right? You don't know what's going on, and so you hit the square, and you hope to catch some of them coming out. And some of them, you actually don't know who they are because the College of Cardinals is pretty big, and a lot of these guys look the same. Uh-huh. And so what I learned over my time there is that when you don't know who it is that you're talking to, you lead with eminenza. Right, your eminence, right? And then you look in a sort of Facebook right? when you're trying to figure out who you're talking to.
25: Very similar to me on the Hill. Congressman.
0: Yes. Can you talk about the way that the political terrain shifted over the time that you were there for a quarter century? Begins under Silvio Berlusconi. We now have Giorgia Meloni in power. What politically does Italy look like? How much has it changed since you first got there as an undergrad?
3: Yeah, so Italy has changed a lot, and what I kind of took away from Italy after all my time there when it comes to politics is that it's a laboratory. Mm. And it's sort of a paradox. Because Italy doesn't really change much in its sort of structure, the important things for Italians are that your inheritance laws are the same, your real estate isn't touched, right? They're very conservative. But that means that they will let anybody try anything, right? And so they're always looking for something new. And so if you look over the 25 years, you go from Berlusconi, who was, the first mogul, media mogul politician, and then you go to left, far, far left. You go to populists who were born on the internet, right? All these sort of new things. And then now Giorgia Meloni, who represents really the return of, the post-fascists who were born after World War II were kept out. And she's the first one who's been allowed back in, right? Now, that is not saying that Giorgia Meloni is a fascist or anything, but she comes out of that tradition. So you see a lot when you're in Italy. And it sort of teaches you what's coming elsewhere. That's my sort of main takeaway from it. But yeah, the place changed. The politicians changed a lot. Place maybe is still the same.
0: This is a wonderful cultural history of your time there. It's also something that I think would strike a lot of envy in probably 100 people I could get from this newsroom, that you were able to move there after college. The dollar was strong. That buffeted all this. But you were able to make a go of it in the way that you did. And, you end up at the New York Times on the heels of that. What do you say to young journalists today who look at your career and say, that's it, I'd love to be able to do that?
3: Yeah, I mean, okay, so obviously the path,
0: it wasn't easy, it wasn't a straight shot.
3: Right, no, it was not, and the paths have totally changed. But the one thing I feel very strongly about in journalism is to go, right? So whether it be a story, right? If you have the opportunity to go to do it, right? And there's nothing that comes close to being on the ground. Right. And so I took it. I moved to Italy. I had no job. I had nothing. I had, I didn't have a ton of money, but I went and, I got lucky. Things broke my way, but things would not have broken my way if I didn't go.
0: Jason Horowitz, moving on to a new hardship post. He's in Madrid now for the New York Times. Great to speak with him, and it's a wonderful book.
25: It's really great. It's a great title, full of fun anecdotes. We really enjoyed our time. All right.
0: Coming up here, Lisa Mateo back with us as we go to BTW. Stories that you may have missed here over the course of the week.
25: Lisa's You're lucky got you got there
0: list.
25: First.
0: I got there
25: All
0: first.
25: Right,
0: stay
25: stick with us.
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25: This weekend, or BT Dubs, as we all like to call it around here. I'm Christina Raffini.
0: You got my pillow on your side. Can we switch it?
25: Yeah. Well, I don't know why I'm supposed
0: I like
25: to
0: this.
25: Yellow.
0: No,
25: oh my
0: I like
25: goodness.
0: This velour. There
25: yeah,
0: we go. Sorry.
25: That's
0: something
25: why you
0: something
25: like
0: didn't
25: that
0: feel
25: She's
0: right.
25: She's going to spill her coffee.
0: Something didn't feel right.
25: All right. Sorry. In addition to redecorating, Lisa Mateo is with us with some of the stories we might have missed this week. All right. We've got our coffee. We've got
14: you're ready?
25: Pillows.
14: You're ready?
0: The right
14: okay.
0: Pillows.
14: You're ready for it. Question for you guys. Do you remember your first internship? And,
25: yes.
14: like, how much you got paid?
0: What? No? I got paid $0.
14: Zero something.
25: Yes.
14: You got zero.
25: I got $13 an hour, and I was limited to 20 hours a week. So I worked 40, but they would only pay me for 20.
14: Oh, I got 10. Okay. David, you lost out. Here's the story from the Wall Street Journal. The race is already on for next summer's $50,000 internship.
0: I remember this from college.
14: Okay.
0: I remember when this was happening in college. I felt
25: $50,000 internship.
0: Well, you
14: yes.
0: knew, like kids going into finance for the summer.
14: The
0: they were just going to be wined and dined and make like
14: $50,000. Really?
0: Yes.
14: You were not part of that, were
0: no,
14: you?
0: I was not.
14: Oh, okay, so
0: look at me now, folks.
25: I knew no finance pros in college, so.
14: They're already going, but it's $50,000 for a 10-week program. Okay, so
0: wow.
14: That's what they're getting paid. But the competition is tough because they're competing for base salaries when they graduate for like $300,000 when they graduate. So this is what they're competing for, guys. The acceptance rate for these internships is less than 1%. So
0: yes,
14: it's
0: Ken Griffin
14: very
0: office is
14: slim.
0: Like it's like smaller. It's easier to get into Harvard.
14: Yes,
0: than to get
14: that's
0: a
14: what they say.
0: College.
14: Exactly what they say. Some lie about them. They say that they're you know I'm a junior, but really they're like a sophomore because if you're a junior, that's what they're looking for to get into there. But a lot of firms are starting early, like they're already looking now for next summer.
0: Wow.
14: So it's a big process. It's like they go out and they're scoping not just finance people, but they're looking at like the chess club and poker tournaments, people who have a different mentality of thinking.
0: They want the quants.
14: Yes, they want the quants.
0: Quantitative
14: math.
25: No.
14: Yes. So that's what they're looking
0: at. They weren't at the student paper.
14: And you know what
0: happened? Looking for me.
25: That's where I was, literally.
0: The
25: skip. TCU, the skip.
0: Yeah.
25: Daily paper.
14: I was at the Daily Target at Rutgers.
25: All right. Well, and now we're all here, not making finance.
14: And here we go. All right. So if that didn't make you feel bad enough, here's another one for you. From interns, we'll go to the Goldman Sachs top executives, okay?
25: Lisa, what are you doing?
14: I know. It's making you feel great on a Sunday. This is from Bloomberg. Goldman's special bonus for top brass set to exceed $500
0: million.
14: Okay?
0: $500
14: million.
0: Among how many?
14: Split,
0: when you say top
14: about
0: brass.
14: 20.
0: Oh, 20.
14: Okay.
0: So
14: this is split between about 20 people.
0: Yes.
25: Oh
14: okay.
25: God.
14: It's
25: I
14: a
25: just
14: special
25: split my power
14: payment.
25: Bill into
0: wait,
25: two
0: hold
25: payments.
0: On. Lisa, I've got the quant over here. Going to do the math here. 500 million divided by 20.
14: Come on.
0: What
14: quant,
0: are we looking at there?
25: I don't math. What are you math?
14: But it's not split evenly, okay? Because you have, you know, David Solomon could get 100 million.
0: One would think.
14: You know, so it's not said how it's split. It's not said if that is the definite number at the end. It still has, you know, a few more weeks to go with this. But, you know, a lot of companies started doing this back in 2021. Goldman started doing it. But what they did different is they started awarding more employees instead of just like the top two executives. So that's what they started doing different.
0: A bigger share of the pie.
14: You know, you have to retain your employees now. It's more competitive, that kind of thing.
0: Well, interesting, because that firm, of course, was a partnership for such a long period of time and went public. So there's still this adjustment, you know, more than 10 years hence, figuring out that compensation structure, which is unfamiliar to me. But
14: it is.
25: Cool. Listen, it's quite a pool. I've never worked anywhere with a bonus before.
0: Well,
25: so, you know.
14: Welcome to corporate life.
25: I'm pretty, knock on wood, it's exciting for me. So I'll let you all know. Family Christmas presents will be dependent on this. Yeah. So please, I'm doing my best, bosses. I'm doing my best.
0: That pool.
14: There you go.
0: We'll split it.
14: Yeah. You love a good book, right?
25: I do.
14: I know. I love a good book. You in the summer, right? You read on the beach. Sure. Here we go. Okay.
25: David reads serious things, but
14: he does. He reads on the beach when he goes. I know. But what if that book has been sitting on a shelf for a very long time?
0: Uh-oh.
14: And you pick it up and you open the pages and there are some little critters kind of moving around there, okay? This is from the New York Times. Should you put your books in the freezer, okay? So we're talking about silverfish, book lice, mold.
0: Silverfish are so gross.
14: They, in the bathroom, they're a tough one. But but it's a problem with your books because they love to kind of go inside the pages and kind of, you know, get in there. But if you put the book in a plastic sealed bag in the freezer, you keep it in there for, let's say, 3 days.
0: Three days.
14: To 6 days,
0: not
14: maximum.
0: Not a day longer.
14: Okay.
0: Freezer
25: space. All right.
0: She's got a mini fridge.
14: I've got extra freezers. I have space for you. I go to Costco.
25: All right. I'll ship my books out to the Mateo household.
0: Yes.
14: But it's gonna prevent, from the little insects coming in.
0: Wow.
14: They say don't put it in your garage. Don't put the books in your attic.
0: Damn.
14: If you go to like a secondhand store, give a little sniff before you take it
0: home. I like the old book smell, though.
25: I do buy a lot of but I buy like very old books.
0: Well,
25: do I need to be checking them
0: really,
25: as well?
0: They can really ruin a rare book.
25: But I can't put that in a freezer either. The leather will go.
0: Sure.
14: No, if you zip it, you got to zip it in the Ziploc.
0: At least has a few freezer bags.
25: All right, you two can come over and supervise my book freezing, all right? I'm nervous about this.
14: I will help you.
0: It's like you might be like, somebody might open your freezer, they might think you're a little off if they like it's full of books.
14: Well, you know, it could explain a couple things.
0: All right.
14: Let's get on to this.
25: Yeah, I don't think that's what's going to tell them I'm off. There's so many larger red flags. But anyway, continue, Lisa.
14: Remember the good old days? You used to ride your bike as a kid, going around the suburbs. Well, now kids are zooming off at speeds of up to 25 miles per hour because of those. Yes, the electric bikes, the e-bikes. Okay, so this title is Hordes of Teens on E-Bikes Force Suburbs to Rewrite the Road Rules. So basically, these e-bikes, you know, they're responsible for a ton more emergency room
0: accidents,
14: visits, a lot of deaths. The government officials are kind of cracking down. So in New Jersey, did you know it has the toughest law? It bans anyone from under the age of 15 from using those bikes.
0: Yeah.
14: So
25: a lot of different states.
14: Yeah, I see the kids all the time zipping around, no helmets, just going willy-nilly all over
25: the
14: street.
25: Without an e-bike. You see this scar. These are all from going too fast on a bike.
14: Really?
25: And my teen was flying over those handlebars.
14: Now imagine if you were going like 25, 28.
25: Yeah.
14: It's crazy. So, and they kind of
25: e-bikes?
0: No way. I'm worried about you having all these bike accidents.
25: We're coming up on 8 a.m. in New York. The next hour of Bloomberg This Weekend, not on a bike, starts right now.
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15: From ABC News, I'm Chuck Severson. Pope Leo says he will undergo surgery in the coming days to remove a lump on his lung that was recently discovered during medical checks.
16: Di recente, durante alcuni controlli.
15: He made the announcement in Italian during his noon blessing at the Vatican. Pope says the lump was found in its early stages. Potential major pushback to President Trump by Congress. Amid bipartisan criticism, there are moves to block the sale of Russian diesel oil to the U.S., the deal between Trump and Russian leader Putin. ABC's Marcus Moore.
17: They're pointing out that the deal may violate a 2022 law that banned the purchase of Russian oil without first getting congressional approval.
15: Congressman Brian Fitzpatrick, Pennsylvania Republican, says a bill to block the sale will be forced to the House floor and, says Fitzpatrick, it will pass overwhelmingly. Rain and tornadoes reported in the east from what was a hurricane that hit the Gulf Coast. It's now thunderstorms heading north into the Midwest, Mid-Atlantic, and Northeast. There are four deaths and over 479,000 electric outages. Along the Florida Panhandle,
6: I'm just walking the beach. You know, my house is fine. Just a little bit of debris, no trees down or anything like that. So I'm just very thankful that it just, you know, there was not too much damage, but I'm okay.
15: 1 to 5 inches of rain expected over a wide area of southwestern states from what was Tropical Storm Rachel. ABC's Jacqueline Lee in San Diego.
9: Flooding is of major concern over in Newport Beach. It was flooding even before Rachel got here. The city declaring an emergency, closing the piers and the beaches. And over in Long Beach, those waves really pounding the waterfront. It damaged a boardwalk. It damaged several homes. Some people forced to evacuate. Many concerned about beach erosion.
15: Yesterday's attack on the airport in the Saudi Arabian capital killed 12 people, including an American, and injured over 300 others, say civil aviation officials. Iran-backed rebels blamed. 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
15: Folks in Erie, Pennsylvania are in shock after a mass shooting at a home Friday. 8 people killed, 7 were family members, including a 1-year-old girl and a 5-year-old boy. Police Chief Rick Laura.
28: No gunshots were fired after officers arrived on scene. Sounds that may have been mistaken for gunfire came from flashbang devices and chemical munitions used by SWAT officers during the operation.
15: Police say the shooter was a 45-year-old man who died from an apparent self-inflicted gunshot wound. Since Friday's huge earthquakes in Panama caused homes, schools, hospitals, and hotels to crash down, more than 100 aftershocks have been recorded. Officials report 27 people injured, but no deaths. More flooding with social media showing houses and sheds swept away by a swollen river in Nepal. No casualties reported. Nepal still recovering from floods along the border with China that killed more than 1,400 people in August. And thousands more are still missing. More reports on the cost of living come out this week, says ABC's Dave Packer.
29: The first major government report comes Wednesday with the September Consumer Price Index. Thursday brings reports on retail sales and wholesale inflation. Investors looking for signs that inflation is easing or whether rising energy costs are keeping pressure on prices.
15: Football on Prescription is a pilot program being tested in England, having patients attend soccer games to lift depression and improve mental health. Chuck Sievertson, ABC News.
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5: 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Agentic AI. AI is artificial intelligence.
7: Yes. And so agentic means you're basically getting it to do stuff for you. So we all remember the chatbots, ChatGPT, Claude, all of those. You can go in and ask them questions and they'll give you answers. With agentic AI, you say, do this task for me. Like I might say, gather together all of the to-do items out of our meeting notes. And it will go in there and it will do it. And then it will place those items in the appropriate spot in our project management.
5: So this
7: system
5: is what Muse is for Meta.
7: Meta is an exact example. The Muse thing is an exact example of that.
5: Yes. I just started using it to create some really cool vintage posters.
7: Right. And I think the great thing with Muse is it really comes in at the consumer level and people can see it. Where you saw this first beginning to emerge was actually in computer coding, where people would say, we're designing a system, we need to build these parts, and then the AI would go out and build it.
5: But I was talking with someone about this yesterday, and they were telling me that they had planned this big trip to Scotland for 2 weeks, and the itinerary was given to her daughter. The daughters are going to be joining them in Europe. And the daughter pointed out to her that Muse told the daughter, because she uses it more extensively than I do. She uses it to, just like you said, her tasks, go into her appointments, that sort of thing.
7: Right.
5: Looked at their itinerary and told them that they were going to miss something they had planned by 2 hours because the train was coming in a different time.
7: Oh, my goodness.
5: And they had no idea.
7: Right.
5: Muse did that. They didn't even ask Muse to do it.
7: Right. No, exactly. And that's really kind of the great thing about it is you can put it in. It'll spot patterns. I mean, that's what AI has always been really good at, is spotting patterns. And so it'll spot patterns and things that you just might escape your attention because, you know, you're kind of going quickly and you're not looking at every detail.
5: But are we giving away too much of our lives to AI?
7: Well, there's a great question. And Lucy Ann, you and I was thinking about it. We've been in conversation for close to 20 years now.
5: Yes.
7: Okay. And And we've always asked this privacy question because the internet has always been about giving away your data to get more convenience. And so the question is, how can you do that safely? And I don't think it's always safe, to be honest with you.
5: I don't think either.
7: You have to be careful.
5: I don't either. I think we do have to be careful. I haven't done all of that with Muse yet. It keeps asking me, don't you want me to help you with your appointments, et cetera, et cetera. And I just don't answer it. But I may give in to that. Also with Bud Gibson, again, he's the director of the Eastern Michigan University Center for Digital Engagement. We welcome two students, Camille Thomas. She's a Washtenaw Community College student who's going to be heading to EMU, field manager and summer clinic intern with the Center for Digital Engagement. So nice to meet you. You're on high school grad as well from Ypsilanti.
0: Yes, I'm glad to be here today.
5: Tell me what you have done so far through this this process that you've been going through at Eastern Michigan University.
0: Yeah, so this summer I had the great opportunity to be a social media intern, marketing intern for a KISS app, which is a sexual health app that you can use to track, notify, and prevent STIs. I mainly was doing social media work on Meta and Instagram for them, creating content. Our main focus was having these interviews that we would go out and talk to everyday people and ask them questions about sexual health. And if they got all five of them correct, they'd win $20. And then we would post those on the social media accounts as well.
5: And so the idea is that it tracks it.
0: Yes, it tracks. So you can track your encounters that you have. And if someone comes up and it's flagged, you'll get the notification. And then it would tell you to go see your nearest clinic to get checked out.
5: So people have to participate. They have to be willingly participate
0: yes.
5: in something like this. Interesting. Also with us is Everett Thorne. He is an Eastern Michigan University student, a senior, also a field manager and summer clinic intern. He hails from Garden City. So nice to have you with us as well. What was your involvement so far?
6: Yes. Yeah, so this summer I was an intern for RastaSense, which is a gunshot detector using AI, and it basically registered the acoustic sound waves

0: generate that?
1: Yeah, so with it being mainly agentic AI that was used with that software with the automation, people were very skeptical. So our posts were very much informational posts. We wanted to talk about, hey, this is actually a good product, this actually works, and this isn't something that you should be suspicious about.
0: Incredible.
1: So we mainly focused on FAQs and more informal stuff.
0: The Digital Summer Clinic is so valuable. It's incredible. This is the 12th year for it?
2: Well, the 12th year was, we're coming up on 13. We don't have our number 13 t-shirts yet.
0: And the t-shirts look great on everyone. So this past season was 12th year.
2: Yep.
0: I think about all the students we've had in here from there, and I'm so impressed by them, including these two today. They go on to do marvelous things in this area that really, you, Bud, started this at Eastern Michigan University, the center. We didn't know anything about this until you brought it all together. You have married up these students with these entrepreneurs, innovative companies, and launched their careers. That is phenomenal.
2: Well, thank you, Lucianne. And that was the whole point of developing this center. We had a lot of resources in the community, a lot of resources at Eastern. And the idea was to bring them together so that we could have an impact on folks. And this is actually going to be the 16th annual digital marketing workshop. So we started with that and just providing a gateway to the community. And then it just sort of grew from there.
0: It evolved into the summer clinic, which is
2: an internship, paid internship for students. And, the key thing with something like that is people got to be paid for the work they do. So we found a way to fund that so that we had paid interns, not just these free internships you hear about so much, and had them working with real companies on real problems.
0: Let's talk about this upcoming this event that's happening now, the Center for Digital Engagement at EMU hosting the Digital Marketing Workshop Friday, November 20th at the EMU Student Center. And people that attend this can explore agentic AI.
2: That's right.
0: And learn more about it. Tell us who's on the panel. What's going on?
2: Well, so it's really interesting. So we actually have, as our keynote, a former startup CEO, founded a few startups, has now gone on to become CEO of Samaritas, which is one of Michigan's largest charities. And the issue they face is how their caseworkers are drowning in paperwork. And so one of the things he's doing is he is automating their systems using AI to relieve them of that burden. I think they spend something like 60% of their time in paperwork. So to get that number, clawed back to even 30% is a big step up. Then we're going to go into a panel on agentic AI marketing, where we're going to have panelists from Google, the rocket companies. That sort of strange shaped logo is rocket companies, formerly Quicken Loans and all the rest. So the Dan Gilbert group.
0: They're using agentic AI?
2: Oh, yeah. I mean, well, and it's really surprising, the panelists we're going to have from the rocket companies. We had her over the summer. And she talked about how she basically used agentic AI to model their legal department. So what they could and could not say in their marketing.
0: Wow.
2: So before she sent it over to legal. So, of course, she still sent it over to legal. But she would do the preliminaries with her agent. And she said it really sped up the process.
0: When you say agent, and that's another name thing that people don't understand. You think of a real person. That's a
2: An AI agent.
0: AI agent. And
2: right.
0: It's so funny not to think of them as a person. They are so realistic. And I have to stop myself from saying thank you and please. And the Muse one wanted me to give him any name I wanted. I didn't end up doing
2: it. I
0: can't go that route yet, Bud.
2: Right. Well, I do. I find myself saying please and thank you.
0: You do?
2: Oh, yeah. But I use it pretty much every day.
0: To me, that just makes it more of a person. And I don't want to think of this bot as a person. I don't want to give them that credibility.
2: Well, I am typically using this as a tool for very specific purposes. So I have some routines that I have it do. And it's just natural politeness, I think.
0: If this is sounding just otherworldly to most of you out there, I really

0: We urge you to attend this digital workshop coming up in November. We'll have all the details on how you can get tickets and do this. Also on there, you've got Career Now Brands, Crawford.
1: Yes. Being
0: around people like this that are doing this kind of work must be so wonderful, not only for those who attend this, but these students to see the viable careers that they can have.
1: Well, and a number of the people we have on the panels are actually former students or have gone through the clinic or been associated with the clinic in some way. So, you know, we're kind of creating a community, okay, that extends, has Eastern at its core, but extends outward mm-hmm. to the rest of Southeast Michigan.
0: Again, our listeners can go online to thedigitalmarketingworkshop.com and get details. The date that it's coming up is?
1: November 20th.
0: All right. And this is an all-day event.
1: 8 a.m. to 2 p.m. So, okay. Yes, and a six-hour day, if you
0: will. All right. And how much are tickets for it?
1: Right now, they're just under $40. We got a half price sale going on.
0: And you can go online and get those at thedigitalmarketingworkshop.com. 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Camille and Everett, as far as AI is concerned, is this something you've been using since high school? When did this first come to you to that this is part of your life? Is this normal? I mean, is this something you've been doing for a long time?
2: I haven't been doing it for too long. I think I've been using it for the past 3 years, and it has become very normal for me. I use it personally to track my assignments, whether or not I did one or one that I might have missed, or like an essay or something like that.
0: Mm-hmm.
2: I also use it like when I'm going on trips to plan my itinerary.
0: Wow. And Everett, what about you?
3: Yeah, I think it's definitely changed a lot over the last 4 years. Definitely when I first started using it, it was mainly towards like focusing on helping me do assignments, whereas now it's actually helped me do day-to-day tasks that are very kind of mundane and do them quicker. So I use it to organize my email. I use it to automate, like Camille said, like my assignments. I make sure I've got them all and I don't miss any. And just any like marketing ideas that I might have, I just throw them all into the AI just to see what they might think of them and get some feedback and just really hone in and make them perfect.
0: So this is a real aid for you.
3: Yes.
0: This isn't taking over your work. It's giving you an ability to do more, right?
3: Yes. It's basically having like another instant person to like basically get the instant feedback right away. Mm-hmm. Just with like the AI agent.
0: Wow. Students Everett Thorne and Camille Thomas. Camille is a WCC student heading to Eastern Michigan University soon. Everett is a senior at EMU. And they are field managers and summer clinic interns over at the Digital Center for Digital Engagement at Eastern Michigan University. What is your role going to be during the event that's coming up, the Digital Marketing Workshop that the public is invited to?
2: Yeah, well, since we'll be hosting, we'll be guiding people in and answering any questions they might have and also checking them in as well. During the event, I plan to do like little interviews in between to see how people are liking the event and what they've learned so far.
0: Going to use your marketing skills there.
2: Yes.
0: How about you, Everett?
3: Yes, definitely very similar. Making sure we're getting interviews of actual people that are there, networking with them as well, and growing our own networks as well as their network. And even if they're a startup that's there as like a guest, tell them the opportunity that they have with possibly being an Ann Arbor Spark resident and the possibility of being one of these companies that's selected over the summer.
0: And Everett, have you already started the job process?
3: Yes, I have. I've been looking for the past couple of months since I do graduate in December.
0: It's what is your dream?
3: Thing.
0: What do you want to do?
3: Anything marketing related. I love the brands such as Carhartt, Rocket. Anything that's local in this area is definitely something I'm very interested in.
0: If someone is interested in marketing, is this the way marketing's going? Artificial intelligence and digital marketing. When I think of marketing when I was in college at Michigan, it was something completely different.
1: AI has transformed marketing. I was recently at TechTrack this past Friday, part of A2 Tech 360 with Spark. And I had a marketing consultant who I frequently interact with. She works for the SBDC, Small Business Development Center. And she said to me, we use AI all the time. I'd be happy to come talk to your class. Every marketing person I talk to, they use AI in some way, shape, or form. You can use it to model your audience. You can use it to make variations on your advertisements. In fact, our advertisements for the Digital Marketing Workshop are being tested out by AI, and slight variations of them are the ones that win are moving forward. So we use it all the time too.
0: So artificial intelligence still needs that human touch, still needs these students who are coming up the ranks now to make it happen.
1: Oh, well, definitely. You see, Lucianne, it's like driving a car. Okay. So do you know, and you say self-driving, right? We've been hearing self-driving forever. But there aren't any cars that are self-driving. There are cars that do things like automated cruise control and alert you to dangers around you. But you don't just throw yourself over to letting the car drive itself. You're still in control.
0: You are. You need that car to be programmed in some way.
1: Right, right. Well, and you need, I mean, the AI is really good at spotting patterns and alerting you to patterns. And it can take some routine actions in very defined circumstances, like looking over your agenda and telling you where it thinks there is a conflict, okay? But it can't make a plan for life for you. You know, you are the one who does that. And then you use this tool. And I think that's the key thing. You use this tool to achieve your ends.
0: Camille, I just thought of something when Bud was talking there. So your work that you were doing with the app to track STDs and people that, you know, wanted to avoid, obviously, meeting up with people that have that kind of thing. How about an app that would tell you you're gravitating towards the same person that you always go out on a date and it never works out? A pattern. Those patterns. How can we avoid those patterns? You got to develop that, all right?
2: I'll work on it.
0: What do you want to do when you graduate eventually?
2: Just like kind of how Everett said, something that's relating to marketing. Mm-hmm. I think I want to be in the more event side, like coordinating like pop-ups. And what I really imagine is like working for like a sports team, like the Pistons, and having some type of event for like the fans to come and enjoy.
0: That's wonderful. AI can't play for them though, huh?
1: No.
0: You still need that. Great talking with these students today here from Bud Gibson's EMU Center for Digital Engagement, where he is the director, the founder of it. Camille Thomas, she's at WCC currently heading to EMU, and also Everett Thorne, a senior at Eastern Michigan University, field managers and summer clinic interns at the Center for Digital Engagement. Great talking with all of you. Thank you. Thanks for sharing your knowledge with us. We're trying to embrace this too, cautiously. But you need to have knowledge about these issues, I think, and you can't bury your head in the sand. It's here, it's now, and it's developing, right, Bud?
1: That's a great message, Lucianne. You can't put your head in the sand. You got to see what's coming at you and figure out how to navigate around it or with it, depending.
0: Exactly. Bud, Camille, Everett, thank you. Great talking with you today. On the Lucianne Lance Show, Ann Arbor's Talk.
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0: Inspired by the call of the Most Reverend Bishop Boya to make 2026 the Year of the Bible, the Tapestry of Promise is a three-day conference that invites you to deepen your understanding of the faith, a tapestry woven by God from the people and events of the Old Covenant. 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And you can visit academyofholiness.com and get ticket details. Joining us this morning, we welcome my parish priest, Father James Conlin. Everyone loves Father Conlin at St. Francis. And welcome to 1290 WLBY. Thank you, Father.
13: Thank you, Lucy Ann. It's great to be back with you guys again.
0: I love that Irish lilt. How did this conference come about and why, Father?
13: Well, this is actually from the grassroots up. Eric Babe and a couple of other guys who are parishioners of mine had this great idea that we should host a conference. Eric himself came from his own reflections on what was he doing for evangelization? How was he sharing the faith? What was the Lord asking of him as a man out in the world? And he's an organizer. He's a planner. He's a computer geek in so many ways. And so he came to us and said, would you be willing to host a conference? And it literally took off from there.
0: So what is this conference going to be comprised of, and what will people learn?
13: They have put together, because I'm on the periphery of the planning, you know, I'm just the beautiful face of this event. Yeah, and the good voice of this event. But they've done all of the hard work, Eric and Jeff Remillard and Randy Vizentainer, and my own Scott Wright here at the parish. They put together quite a selection of Catholic speakers who are working in the coal mine of evangelization. The topic is the Tapestry of Promise. Now, we are all very familiar with the Gospels. And over again in the Gospels, it would say, when it's speaking of Christ and the events in the ministry of Christ, it'll say things like, this was to fulfill what the prophet said. you know? And most people say, oh, that's nice. You know, that's good. So we're going back to look at what exactly is the prefigurement? What exactly is foretold in the Old Testament? And how does it relate to the ministry of Christ, to the person of Christ, to the death and resurrection of Christ, and to his call to each and every one of us to be his disciples in the world, and of course his promise to be with us as we undertake that task.
0: Father, so, can you give us an example of that, the Old Testament, and what it told us and how it foretold what was to come?
13: Well, often it will say things, as I said, this was to fulfill what the prophet said. Who is Jesus as the fulfillment of the Messiah? What did they believe about the Messiah as the Jewish people, as they waited with great anticipation for the Messiah? Of course, we would say that they kind of got misguided in their understanding because they thought the Messiah was kind of like a blending of Davidic, King David's prowess on the battlefield and his poetry and Solomon's smarts and that. And he turned out to be an itinerant preacher from Nazareth who was the very eternal son of the Father. So we want to explore that. We want to explore the role of Mary in this great drama of our salvation. The church is the new Israel, is the new Davidic kingdom. So all of these are themes that are to be found in the Old Testament and have been imported into the New Testament. We want to explore those for them. And so we put together this team of speakers. And it is an incredible Thursday, Friday, Saturday, November 19th to the 21st.
0: All right, we'll have more details on that. There are going to be many breakout sessions. We'll talk about some of the speakers in this. But I want to ask you the question about Mary. Many times, and not just with Mary, but many times people who are not Catholic, they don't seem to understand why the Catholic religion embraces certain things. And one of those things is how we honor Mary, that they feel that that perhaps we give Mary too much attention, Mary, the mother of Christ, and that we're not focused on the right thing, God and Jesus himself. Yeah. What do you say to that?
13: Well, I always have to point out that Mary plays a dominant role in the great drama of our salvation. Without her, yes, God would have had to find another way to bring about salvation. So her yes was an important key moment. And in the scriptures, as the Gospels tell us, she's blessed. She's blessed both as disciple, faithful disciple, and she's blessed as the mother of the Savior. Now, in the Old Testament, going back to the connection, you know, sometimes people will say, well, you know, she doesn't really figure, or she's not prefigured in the Old Testament. Yes, she's there. So she is, as much as she's there in the New Testament, because people need to understand that the woman who had most influence on the king of Israel was not his wife. It was his mother.
0: Mm.
13: The mother, the queen mother, is the one that they always went to. The queen mother who sat at the side of Solomon and who sat with all of the kings of Israel. She was the one who whispered in his ear. She was the one who gave him the guidance that he needed in a maternal way, because, hey, you know, I'm coming up to one of my birthdays and I still chat with my mother and I still get her take on things because she's on my side. She's shrewd. She has experience. She loves me. She wants the best for me. And, you know, Mary fulfilled all of those roles as the queen mother and continues to fulfill those roles. We have to say, as all things, we do not worship her. We do not worship her. We give her high praise and honor.
0: Honor.
13: Hyperdulia is the word that we used. We give honor to the saints. We give her a special category of honoring, but we do not worship. We worship the Lord God alone. That's core to
0: absolutely
13: we are as Catholics.
0: Yeah. Another aspect of the Catholic faith that non-Catholics seem to miss, and that is the fact that this is the body and blood of Christ. That Holy Communion isn't just
13: a symbol.
0: Symbol. And I want you to delve into
13: that. We share that with our Orthodox brothers and sisters. We take Jesus at his word. Unless you eat the flesh of the Son of Man, unless you drink his blood, you shall not have life within you. We take him at his word when he says at the Last Supper, do this in remembrance of me. Now, remembrance there in the Semitic world is very different from the way we remember the ride of Paul Revere or the events of 9/11. You know, we don't want them to happen again, you know, those events like that. But when we remember in the Semitic world, we are taking what happened in the past. We are representing it here to us with our eye to the future. So all of time is encapsulated in that moment. The eye to the future being the return of Christ in glory when we will enter into the fullness of life. So it is not for us as Catholics and indeed our Orthodox brothers and sisters. It is not just merely a symbolic action. It is actually truly Christ fulfilling that promise that he made to his disciples. I'll be with you to the end of the age. Mm. You know, he's actually there with us under the form of bread and wine. To the physical eye, but to the spiritual eye, to us in our beliefs and our understanding of the Eucharist as Christ has gifted it to us, he is truly present there. So that's one of those misunderstandings that many of our separated brothers and sisters and those who no longer believe. You know, so we take great honor and respect to the Eucharist, and we also prepare ourselves for the reception of that Eucharist because we're receiving Christ himself.
0: And, you know, sometimes the criticisms of the Catholic Church are so pervasive because of social media, obviously. And the fact that the Most Reverend Bishop Earl Boyer has called for the year of the Bible in this year, a greater understanding of all of these issues and what the Catholic mm-hmm. Church believes and what it means and yeah. where it is rooted, how where it goes back to weaving the Old and New Testament together, which is what this conference is going to be
13: this
0: doing.
13: About yes
0: Tapestry yeah. of Promise yeah. again November 19th through November 21st, and tell everyone about some of the sessions that are going to be happening. There are 20 breakout sessions, 10 focused workshops, mass with the bishop
13: on Friday morning. He has opened his calendar for us, and then obviously we will have a closing mass at the end of the actual the last day on the Saturday at 5 o'clock. And as of now, I'm down for that one. So that would be a great joy. So there are keynotes, many keynote presentations each day. And then there are breakout sessions to allow us to focus in on a variety of different events, from the art as a way of expressing our faith to our understanding of youth ministry to music. And so we've gathered together, and you can see them all. They're all beautifully laid out on the website of all the different options that are there. And I've just been told that, you know, there's a special reduction for students, especially if they come with their parents. And now we have provided for those who can only make it for one day.
0: Oh, great. So again, you get more details here at academyofholiness.com, academyofholiness.com.
13: The point I would make, Luciana, I think it's very important, is, you know, this is not just solely for Catholics.
0: Mm-hmm.
13: I think, you know, the array of speakers that we have put together, that the committee has put together, transcends. It invites all Christians and indeed those who want to know a little bit more about the Christian faith. And that obviously at the heart of our Christianity, our shared Christianity, are the scriptures. You know, the scriptures are the records of the early church, the records of the ministry and the life, death and resurrection of Christ. And of course, the foretelling of it in the Old Testament. So that's something that we all Christians share and something that we should all be immersed into. And I think that's the heart of the year of the Bible that the bishop would like us to focus on. Now, we've been doing that for many years at St. Francis. We've had many, many opportunities to focus in and home in on one particular scripture book or gospel and that. But this is a much broader approach to it, and it integrates the old and the new, and it allows us to a greater understanding that God was planning all of this in his wisdom and love long before it actually was revealed to humanity.
0: That's amazing.
13: In the person of Christ. We are putting our toes into the water of God's wisdom here and hoping that the Holy Spirit will guide us and help us to come away with a deeper and richer understanding of what of the Christ event. which is at the heart of our Catholic and our Christian faith.
0: Exactly. We're talking with Father James Conlon. He is the pastor at St. Francis of Assisi Catholic Church here in Ann Arbor, Michigan. He is on the Lucy Ann Lance Show, Ann Arbor's talk station, 1290 WLBY. And there's some entertainment involved in this three-day conference, too, at St. Francis. Shane Smith, a Utah-born comedian, writer, podcaster, musician, is going to be
13: Shane
0: there.
13: Shane Smith is a very interesting character because he has a great conversion story. He has something to share about how God was at work and brought him to use all of his experiences. You know, that's one of the things in the Old Testament. My goodness, you know, when we look at some of those, the individuals in the Old Testament who are great sinners and broken in their brokenness, and yet, and God tapped them on the shoulder and made them instruments of bringing about his will and his work. And he's still doing that.
0: Amazing.
13: You know, still doing that. I'm waiting for the tap some days.
0: I have to tell you something. I learn a lot from the converts in the church. They seem to know it better than those of us who are cradle Catholics.
13: Sometimes that is very true. Yes. Yeah.
0: Well,
13: those who come to the church.
0: I think, yes. And I think that illustrates why it's so important to become educated on these issues before you are so quickly to castigate the Catholics or to say certain things. Really, you need to educate yourself and become more informed is always a better route to go.
13: The armchair theologians are a great obstacle in evangelization because they just keep pouring out the same old things over and over again. And you know, an openness to the power of the Holy Spirit, which we hope, and we're praying for that at this moment in time, that over these 3 days, the Holy Spirit will anoint all of our efforts and inspire us to be open to what the Spirit wants us to know about the mystery of the incarnation, the great Christ event that is at the heart of our Christian faith.
0: How beautiful.
13: So it is open to everybody who's of goodwill, just wants to put their nose around the door and see what is it the Catholics believe.
0: I like that phrase.
13: Because I love those folks, you know, because sometimes they're the most interesting. Well, what brings them? You know, a number of times that I have walked into my church and I see somebody sitting in the back pew, and I always feel obliged that I should go up at least and introduce myself and say hello. And often you'll find that they will just pour out their problems and their worries and their hopes.
0: Mm.
13: And many times I'm able to be there with them and say, you know, I'm glad you popped in today. I'm glad to have this time with you. And let me share with you what we believe and what I have experienced of God's presence.
0: I want you to tell everyone the story that you told me around COVID time when you had a father, a Jewish man, come to the doorstep at St. Francis, and he said that he saw the kids out playing.
13: Yes. And that was, oh gosh, I never want to go back to that time again. But that was just, there was so much uncertainty in our world. And he was an interesting character. He came to the front door of the office, and I'm dressed sort of similarly what I was dressed today in my collar and that. And he kind of said to me, are you in charge here? And, you know, and of course I immediately said, well, sometimes, you know. And he said, I want to enroll my kids in the school. And I said to him, okay, well, I don't know how we're going to work all of this because the schools had just closed and we're not going to reopen for a while. And we didn't know what the end result of all of that was going to be. But anyhow, I said to him, I said, well, come on in and I'll take your name and number and we'll be in contact on that. So he gave me his name and I won't say it, but it was a clearly a name of Jewish origin. So I looked up at him and I said to him, you do know we are a Catholic school. And he said, I don't care. He said, I just want my children in school.
0: Because the school they were going to had shut down. And he saw that St. Francis was open.
13: Yeah.
0: I love that story so much. I don't know if he ever converted, but God bless him.
13: I don't know. I passed on the information to the principal in our Catholic school, which is now one of the largest Catholic schools in the region. You know,
0: wow.
13: We have over 500 students here.
0: That's fantastic.
13: Yeah.
0: Well,
13: yeah.
0: We salute you, Father James. You are an inspiration to all of us at St. Francis. And thank you for hosting this conference coming up in November. Our listeners can go online to academyofholiness.com. And this is open to all people. It's Thursday, November 19th through Saturday, November 21st. Tapestry of Promise. and you will learn a lot about the Catholic Church, looking at the Old Testament and how it foretold of what was to come, and hopefully making everyone a believer. Thank you so much, Father James.
13: You're most welcome. Good to see you again.
0: You too.
13: See you in church.
0: See you at Mass. Thank you, sir. You're
13: Thanks,
0: listening
13: guys.
0: To Ann Arbor's Talk State.
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0: How long do leftovers actually last? I don't know about your family, but this is an ongoing battle in my family. We're constantly comparing notes on this, and we all disagree. So let's figure it out today. We've got a little food safety guide for you on our A Healthier Michigan from Blue Cross Blue Shield of Michigan. We welcome Ashley Popovic. She's a registered dietitian with Blue Cross Blue Shield of Michigan. And it's so nice to have you with us. Is this the same in your family? We're constantly saying that the sell-by versus the consume-by dates, you know, and we're trying to examine them, and no one agrees on anything. I have a brother who actually, if it's 1 minute past what it says on the package, it's thrown out. Does that happen everywhere, Ashley?
16: You know, it sure does. People really do disagree about these things, but unfortunately, the stakes are very high. We all know getting sick from food is a nightmare. So we want to avoid that. The FDA recommends 3 to 4 days after the food is prepared. And so my rule of thumb is when in doubt, throw it out. You know, we don't want to be getting sick from our food. So labeling it, this is very helpful. Just putting a piece of tape on there and writing on the date that you made it so that you know for sure when the food needs to be tossed out. I would say day 3, absolutely fine. Day 4, last final day before you need to be getting ready.
0: Wow. I must admit I do push the edge a little bit, but that's a great rule, the 3 to 4 day rule for leftovers. A lot of people rely on the smell test before eating leftovers. Is that a good indicator whether you should eat it or not?
17: Unfortunately, it's not. So the smell test is unreliable because there are a lot of foodborne illnesses that are tasteless. They are odorless as well. You can't see them. And so inspecting the food, while it seems like it would be a helpful indicator, it really is not reliable enough.
0: All right. So don't use the smell test. So let's talk a little bit about leftover safety and food storage and how we should actually do this to ensure safety and that it really can last that 3 to 4 day rule. What is the best way to store leftovers safely?
17: So putting leftovers into your fridge within 2 hours of preparing the food, that is the best thing to do. There's a temperature danger zone between 40 degrees Fahrenheit and 140 degrees. And so when you are in that temperature danger zone, bacteria is developing. And so cook the food, get it into the fridge within 2 hours. That is the best thing to do. And if you're at a function, you're serving food, keep hot food hot and keep cold food cold. That is a wonderful way to prevent the proliferation of bacteria. And then also, if it is an environment where the food is not being temperature controlled and it's 90 degrees outside, that food needs to be refrigerated within 1 hour.
0: So a lot of people might be having parties, and let's say they are indoors and you've got the air conditioning on. How long can you keep it out if you don't have, you know, things on ice or you've got a heating element under them? If it's indoors like that, is there any kind of rule on how long you can leave out? Is it still 2 hours?
17: It's 2 hours.
0: That's it, 2 hours. So you should definitely have the proper kinds of things accompanying these food items, the ice, the heating element, right?
17: Absolutely. That is definitely what you want, especially when you're serving food over a long period of time. There are a lot of situations, let's say barbecues, graduation parties, things like this, where food is outside for a prolonged period and it really can make people sick.
0: Yeah. Ashley, what about reheating leftovers? Is that something we need to be concerned about as well? Let's say they're already cooked. They were cooked to what they needed to be. They were stored properly, put back in the fridge. Now you want to heat it up and eat it the next day. What should you consider for those?
17: So for reheating leftovers, the recommendation is going to be reheating the food to 165 degrees Fahrenheit to kill any kind of bacteria that may have developed. So using a food thermometer to determine the temperature, that's very helpful. And if it's a liquid that you're reheating, then boiling is a great thing to do. Putting it in a pan on the stovetop, if it's a soup, a gravy, a sauce, that's very helpful to just reheat it on the stovetop, bring that to a boil, and you'll be in good shape.
0: All right. Ashley Popovic, registered dietitian with Blue Cross Blue Shield of Michigan, talking about how long leftovers actually last. I want to extend this a little bit and just get your thoughts on the sell-by date at grocery stores. I think one of the problems with trying to figure out if things are good to consume, looking at these dates, is it doesn't seem to be a standard. Sometimes it's sell by, sometimes it's consume by. And I think there's a big difference between that, because if it has a sell by date of a date, I still don't know then how long after that I have to consume it. Or is there some kind of rule of thumb for that? And tell me your thoughts on what we encounter in the grocery stores, Ashley.
17: Yes. You know, there's the sell by date. There's also the best by date too. You can see that on a lot of canned foods. And that's also confusing, because if it's best by, is it going to have gone bad by the time that you are going to eat it? So for the sell by date, really the recommendation is to eat that as quickly as possible. The sell by date, you really want to be eating it that day if possible, or within the next day or so, because there is a chance that it can definitely go bad. I've even had things go bad before the sell-by date, unfortunately.
0: Really?
17: And so, yes, yeah. So inspecting, you know, to some degree, checking out the scent of it, checking out the feel of it. Chicken is notorious for this.
0: Yeah.
17: You know, not always lasting until the sell-by date. And so, you know, just checking that out and making sure.
0: And for the best-by date, same rule?
17: Best by date is a little different. So the best by date indicates the day that the food is estimated to taste the best by. And so this tends to be with canned food. And so I would say it does last more than that.
0: Oh.
17: So checking it out, if it's been a long time, I would say absolutely do not eat it. Like I said, when in doubt, throw it out. But, you know,
16: the Best Buy date is more so, it's not about necessarily making you sick. It's about, you know, the quality of the food.
0: All right. Well, I have a better understanding on this. It was so great talking with you today about leftovers and when you should throw out. And if you are in doubt, throw out. That is Ashley's mantra. Ashley Popovic, registered dietitian, Blue Cross Blue Shield of Michigan. So great talking with you today. And for more information, our listeners can go online to ahealthiermichigan.org. ahealthiermichigan.org. Also, lots of great recipes up there as well. Thank you, Ashley. We appreciate it.
16: Thanks for having me, Lucy Ann.
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19: From ABC News, I'm Chuck Sievertson. Pushback to President Trump by Congress amid criticism from both major parties to the Trump-Putin diesel deal. ABC's Marcus Moore.
20: Some members of Congress are saying they will move to force a vote on legislation that would block the purchase of that Russian oil. This morning, they're pointing out that the deal may violate a 2022 law that banned the purchase of Russian oil without first getting congressional approval.
19: Trump made the deal about 4 weeks after he signed a bill into law expanding U.S. sanctions against Russia. Now this weekend, he says Ukraine should hold elections and get rid of President Zelensky, who he blamed for the war with Russia continuing. Pushback on that from Ukrainian officials, including a member of parliament, Ira Ruddock.
21: And it's up to no other leader than Ukrainian people whom and when we will be electing.
19: Pope Leo says he will have an operation in the coming days to remove a lump on his lung that was recently discovered during medical checks. He made the announcement in Italian during his noon blessing at the Vatican. Pope says the lump was found early and is not spreading. Rain and tornadoes with flood watches from what was a hurricane that hit the Gulf Coast. It's now thunderstorms heading north into the Midwest, Mid-Atlantic, and Northeast. Jamie Mitch was home with her daughter in Gulf Breeze, Florida.
22: It sounded like a freight train. It was so loud. The sound is almost indescribable.
19: There are hundreds of thousands of power outages. 1 to 5 inches of rain expected over a wide area of southwestern states from what was Tropical Storm Rachel. The big waves it's churning are pounding the shore, damaging homes in Long Beach, California, says ABC's Jacqueline Lee in San Diego.
23: Flooding is of major concern. Over in Newport Beach, it was flooding even before Rachel got here. People paddle boarding and fishing in the middle of the road. The city declaring an emergency, closing the piers and the beaches.
19: Our Jacqueline Lee, and you're listening to ABC News.
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19: Shock in Erie, Pennsylvania, because of a mass shooting at a home Friday. 8 people killed. 7 were family members. The youngest, a 1-year-old girl and a 5-year-old boy. Police Chief Rick Laura.
25: Some scenes stay with you long after you leave them. This is one of those tragic scenes.
19: Police say video and audio evidence indicate gunshots from inside before 2 distressed women arrived and pounded on the door, and that the gunman came out and shot them. They say the shooter died from an apparent self-inflicted gunshot wound. 3 attacks at Polish schools over the past week were spontaneous acts driven by the online glorification of violence, says Prime Minister Donald Tusk. 1 person was killed, many others wounded. Leaders of a youth political movement called the Cockroach Janata Party in India have been released from custody. They were detained ahead of protests against a revision of voter lists. The movement is demanding the resignation of the country's elections chief. Golfers might like it, but birdies won't, says ABC's Wayne Cabot.
26: The National Park Service now in the process of chainsawing hundreds of trees at the historic golf course near the National Mall. The Trump administration wants to turn the East Potomac Golf Links, a public course, into a championship-level PGA course. Trump hoping to attract the U.S. Open, the Ryder Cup, the PGA Championship. The Park Service says that more than 500 trees that do not contribute to the historic landscape will be removed.
19: Chuck Sievertson, ABC News.
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28: 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And now from the studios of Cumulus Ann Arbor, here's Lucy Ann.
0: Well, our Michigan Sky Watch, we do this at the first of the month. And today joining us, Dr. Buddy Stark, director at the University of Michigan Museum of Natural History Planetarium, as he does each month here. And some exciting news involving water and the Milky Way.
29: Yes, a couple different topics. Do you want me to dive into?
0: Yeah, I do, because this is exciting. Because we know where there's water, there's life.
29: Yeah, well, possibly, right? I mean, that's sort of the one of the things that we look for if we are looking for life, is because the life that we know about needs water. So let's look for water first. And if we find it, then maybe there's life around there.
0: Wait, you brought up something interesting, though. The life we know needs water. other life might not.
29: Yeah, it's possible, right? I mean, there's ideas about silicone-based life and some other types of things, but like we're not sure exactly how that would work. We are sure of how the life on our planet works, so if we're going to look out there, let's look for that kind and be happy to be surprised if we find something different.
0: You know, the one thing that I'm going to ask God when I see him is, what is the deal with this food and then having to expel it? And yeah. Why did we have to go through all of that?
29: Yeah, well, and another interesting question is that, you know, we can choke on our food. This is a sort of little side tangent, but like we can choke on our food, and you know, dolphins can't. Dolphins are mammals, and they have blowholes. You can plug the blowhole, and they can still suffocate, but they can't choke. Like, it's
0: oh
29: a different
0: my gosh,
29: airway.
0: That's interesting.
29: So, like, why, if we're eating food, like, why not
0: yeah.
29: two different pipes, right?
0: Yeah. Oh, wow.
29: I know there's a little puzzle for you.
0: I like that. So,
29: oh yeah, back to the topic.
0: Yeah, now we've got two news stories involving the Milky Way today.
29: Yeah, so it's a good way to think about it. So the first is that this last month, so I just kind of keep an eye on the news. Last month, JWST, which is the James Webb Space Telescope, found water around what's called IRS-3, which is one of the stars that just stands for Infrared Source 3. It's a very boring sort of name, but it's the name of a star that is near one of the very close stars to the black hole at the center of the Milky Way. So this isn't the first time we have found water out in space. It turns out that water is actually sort of fairly common. It's kind of all over the place. But finding it so close to that central black hole is important because molecules in general are quite fragile. The radiation of space, and especially of a supermassive black hole, is thought to tear them apart quite quickly. And so the fact that we're able to see water molecules existing and managing to exist even that close to that black hole is very promising, that maybe molecules aren't quite as fragile as we thought they were.
0: So is this the first time this has been discovered?
29: In this close to that, so again, crucially, it's not the first time we found water out there, because, I mean, water, again, like Saturn's got water, right? A lot of the moons in our solar system have water. But this is water around a star that is very close to that central black hole, and we sort of thought that the central black hole would have so much radiation it would just sort of tear molecules apart, and you wouldn't be able to have water that close. So the fact that we saw water that close to this really, really violent thing is promising that they're not as fragile as we might think they are.
0: And that's not the only thing involving the Milky Way this month.
29: Well, yeah, so this is, so we have known about something, so there, we got to start, there, the news is that this was the first time we saw globular cluster stellar streams outside of the Milky Way.
0: What are those?
29: A lot to unpack there, right?
0: Okay.
29: Yeah. So globular clusters are collections of millions of some of the oldest stars in the universe. So they have been around for a very, very long time. And a stellar stream is this idea that gravity will of a galaxy will pull stars around based on where the heavy stuff is, right? So they, over time, stars kind of look like a flowing river, right? Like a very, very long periods of time. So that's what we mean by stellar stream. And so because globular clusters are so old, the idea is that they're going to be a very, very good map of where the gravity is, so where the mass is of any given thing that they're around, because they've had plenty of time to sort of get to where the heaviest and the most dense things are. So if you can find stellar streams, how stars are moving over time, made of globular clusters, these very old stars, then that's a very, very good depiction of where the mass is. So all of this matters because this is the first time that we have found these globular cluster stellar streams in some other galaxy. And so they are a very good map of where the mass is for that galaxy. And so the idea is that hopefully we can use these to better map and better understand dark matter. Like that's the big sort of takeaway.
0: That is wild. And dark matter matters because?
29: So dark matter matters because, we've talked a little bit about this show, on this show before, about what it is. And it's just sort of this big mystery that the galaxies don't spin and they don't behave the way that we would expect them to. We feel like we have a very good understanding of what mass is and what matter is here on the Earth. And so we can predict, and we do very accurately predict how planets go around the sun. And it works perfectly. And we don't need dark matter for the solar system. Like, it just works. But then when we start looking at galaxies, the way we expect them to move and behave and spin, it doesn't work anymore with how we understand matter to behave. So one explanation for why they don't seem to be behaving right is that maybe there's just a lot of matter there that we can't see for some reason.
0: Okay.
29: And so we call that dark matter.
0: That's interesting.
29: And so the more we can understand sort of how much dark matter there is and sort of how it behaves and how it works, the more we understand about, you know, the way the universe, and maybe it unlocks something about, like, they can improve life on our planet, which is a big sort of if. But
0: at the planetarium, when you have your shows and kids groups are in there, what's the most interesting question you've ever received from a kid?
29: Yeah, so kids mostly care about sort of two things. They either want to know about black holes, that's a big thing, and they want to know what happens when you fall into a black hole. That's a very common sort of thing.
0: What does happen?
29: So you have to, depending on the age of the child, you sort of have to tiptoe away your way around the answer. What happens to humans is something called spaghettification, which has never actually happened, of course, but what would happen is something called spaghettification. And the idea is that, you know, here on the Earth, if I'm standing on the Earth, the gravitational pull at my feet is basically the same strength as the gravitational pull at my head, because they're pretty much the same distance away from the center of the Earth.
0: So it's not pulling you apart.
29: It's not pulling me apart, right? But a black hole is such a tiny, tiny thing that when you start getting close enough to it, the gravitational pull at my feet is actually sufficiently stronger than the gravitational pull at my head, and so my feet get pulled away from my head, right? And so, molecule by molecule, you kind of get ripped apart and shredded and stuff. So it's very gruesome.
0: Spaghettification. That's a new word today.
29: You can imagine it, as you kind of get pulled into spaghetti.
0: And I like how you tailor that to the age.
29: Yeah, so you know how much detail you go into depends on

0: stuff. But if you're just getting into this, it's kind of hard. The good news is winter is on its way, and winter has some of the most, like the easiest, most recognizable stuff in the sky. So beginning to rise in the east this month, you're going to start to see the Pleiades star cluster, which is, if you just go outside after sunset and you look at the east when it starts to get dark, you won't miss it. I mean, it's a group of stars, very bright. It's often called the Seven Sisters around here, right?
1: Oh, yeah.
0: Yeah, and so it's just a very easy thing to see. And not long after that, we're also going to start to see Orion the Hunter come up, and that's another one that, again, like, you don't have to be an expert to see Orion's Belt, three bright stars in a tight line. Again, it's going to be over there in the east this month. And then if you want to see planets, Saturn is still very, very easily visible. It's rising quite early now. Actually, just yesterday it was in opposition, which means it's you can sort of think of it as the full moon version of Saturn. It's exactly opposite the sun in our sky. Mm-hmm. And so it rose as soon as the sun set, which means that it's up all night right now. Like, if you go outside right after sunset, you're going to see it in the east.
1: How does it compare to the moon itself, then? Is it much smaller?
0: Yeah, so, oh, of course. So Saturn looks just like a bright star. So I should make that clarification. Mm. What I mean when I say it's kind of like the full moon is that when you have a full moon, it's because the moon is opposite the sun, right? So the full moon always rises as the sun sets, because you're seeing the full moon because the sunlight, you know, it's exactly opposite us, so that we see all the bright side.
1: Right.
0: And so Saturn at opposition is that same kind of alignment, where the sun is on one side of our sky and Saturn is exactly opposite on the other side.
1: Hmm. Lots to see, especially in these colder months, I think.
0: That's the trade-off. It's always the trade-off with astronomy, which is that the best stuff comes out when it starts to get cold. So you have to be willing to bundle, plan ahead, and enjoy a little bit of cold while you're looking at the night sky.
1: What an exciting journey you have been on with all of this. I mean, there's something new being discovered. It seems like a lot and all the time, and something new to learn. It's not something just that's historical that doesn't change.
0: Yeah, I think that's something that's lost often, is that we really are living at a time where, like, astronomical discovery, like, this is a very pivotal time for astronomy, because, I mean, we've only had space telescopes for 30 years.
1: Oh, really?
0: 35 years. Yeah, I mean, the Hubble was one of the first, right? And it was launched in 1990. I mean, we haven't been to space all that long. I mean, maybe 40 years. Like, there were a few before Hubble, mm-hmm. for sure. But, I mean, within two generations, we have had, when we first started having space telescopes. And so a lot of discoveries are happening right now. It doesn't always make the mainstream news, right? Like, it's not always, because it's not life-changing all the time for us here on the Earth. But we're understanding more and more about the universe that we live in. I mean, almost day by day.
1: Dr. Stark, would you go up? Would you go up on one of those shuttles?
0: Yeah, there was a time. I mean, if we're talking about a round trip, I think I still would. It's what a life experience to go out into space. I mean, you see pictures and videos of astronauts on the space station, and they've got, like, just a pane of glass between them and nothing, right?
1: Yeah.
0: I mean, like, what an experience to have to go, to float there and to look out into the air and think about the, like, how massive it is and how, what little separates us. And I mean, that's still true of us here on the Earth, right? I mean, you go 200 miles in the sky and you're in space. And I mean, like, that sounds like a lot, but, like, 200 miles gets me to, like, what, Grand Rapids? I mean, like, it's not all that far,
1: right,
0: like, that separates us from outer space. So if we're talking about around, like, orbit the Earth, I think I'd love to. When I was younger, like, because there's the question, like, would you go to Mars?
1: Right.
0: Because that's a bigger commitment, right? I mean, you're talking about 3 or 4 years of your life there. And then it started, like, when I was younger, the answer was yes, right? Like, mm-hmm. I definitely, but now I'm almost 40 and I've got, like, other things going on. And I just think, like, 4 years of my life, do I want to? So I'm not sure about Mars, but going out into space, in a heartbeat, I think.
1: Well, you think about the fact that when you're 40, not much life is left after that.
0: Hopefully there's quite a bit left. I don't know.
1: I'm telling you, the countdown is on. Wild stuff. Thank you so much. Great talking with
0: Thanks
1: you
0: for
1: today.
0: Having me.
1: Dr. Buddy Stark out of the University of Michigan. He directs the planetarium through the University of Michigan Museum of Natural History. He's on the air here each month. Actually, we should get you on each week. It's always fun looking up skyward with you on Ann Arbor's Talk Station.
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3: Strap in for an evening of nonstop jokes and hilarious stories that hit a little too close to home. 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
4: They go, "Can I ask you how old you are?" And I go, "I'm 40-something. And they go, "You have to be 65 to live here." And I'm like, "Well, what if I identify as a 65-year-old?
3: You'll roar as Heffron twists everyday life into show-stopping comedy. 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
4: 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I can move it. And then I drank a half a box. And I just had a wonderful self-care night.
3: See John Heffron in action.

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2: Well, as we all know, fall is officially here in Southeast Michigan, and I'm a big fan of that, and I think our next guest is as well. So let's say hello and happy fall to Andy Hetzel from Blue Cross Blue Shield of Michigan. Hey there, Andy.
7: Well, hey there, Lucy, and it's hard not to love this time of the year, especially this beautiful place we get to call home here in Michigan with four seasons, and the fall is spectacular here. So I hope that everybody gets outside to enjoy it.
2: Isn't that the truth? Gosh, it's lovely here. Andy, we talk a lot about healthcare affordability on this segment, and it is so important to businesses and families throughout our entire state. In fact, I saw on your site, miBlueDaily.com/affordability, that cost concerns are reaching critical mass for Michigan's small businesses right now.
7: Yes, indeed they are. And we're continuing that challenging conversation about healthcare affordability. And you and I have talked regularly about it. But a recent survey, Lucien, finds that 51% of Michigan small businesses have already reduced or eliminated benefits because of rising healthcare costs, and more than 75% that healthcare costs are affecting their ability to hire new employees. So we continue to be very concerned about the impact of rising healthcare costs on our customers.
2: And small businesses are the backbone of our economy. Employers are looking for solutions that help them continue offering quality coverage while managing costs.
7: You're absolutely right about that. And Blue Cross continues to listen to, work with, and deliver for small employers. We want those businesses to have choices that allow them to meaningfully lower their costs without disrupting the healthcare experience of their employees.
2: When you say delivering, Andy, you're talking about the insurance products that Blue Cross is bringing to the marketplace.
7: Yes, I am. Those products give employers the ability to manage their costs while their employees continue to have consistent and predictable copays. They give employers the choice to provide the same level of benefits while finding savings on premiums, and they promote access to high-quality healthcare.
2: Andy, you were telling me that when employers choose these products, it lowers their costs by 8%, 10%, even as much as 15%, depending on which one they select.
7: That's right, Lucy, and we are offering employers tremendous choice in the types of insurance plans that they can offer their employees. And all of Blue Cross's products offer a clear value proposition, meaningful savings without sacrificing access to quality care. I encourage employers listening this morning to talk to their agents about Blue Cross's products, because we're doing good work now to give them choice and address their cost concerns.
2: Ultimately, all these efforts are a big step to address affordability challenges facing employers and families. Andy, thank you so much. Great information today.
7: Thank you, Lucien.
2: There are hundreds of nonprofit organizations right here in Washtenaw County doing good for our community every single day. So we endeavor to shine the spotlight on those great groups, helping them tell their stories and saluting the good deeds they do for others. I'm Lucy Ann Lance, and this is the soul of our community. This is Community Cares.
0: Strap in for an evening of nonstop jokes and hilarious stories that hit a little too close to home. 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
8: They go, "Can I ask you how old you are?" 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And they go, "You have to be 65 to live here." And I'm like, "Well, what if I identify as a 65-year-old?
0: You'll roar as Heffron twists everyday life into show-stopping comedy. 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
0: See John Heffron in action October 17th at Tecumseh Center for the Arts. 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
2: It's called Freedom River, a nonprofit organization where veterans can go to relax, recover, and rejuvenate. Freedom River is made up of veterans helping veterans. They are building a strong community through outdoor recreation where they like to say freedom flows. I'm Lucy Ann Lance, and this is Community Cares. Jana and Jeff Yakey are a husband and wife team who are the founders of Freedom River. Jana serves as the executive director and Jeff as the board president. Jeff is a U.S. Army veteran, 10th Mountain Division Light Infantry. He also is an exercise physiologist and owner of Forever Fit. Welcome to both of you. Thank you for what you're doing for our veteran community. It really is remarkable to have an idea and to carry it forward like this to help out and to start a nonprofit organization. Jeff, how did all of this begin for you?
9: Well, it really began back when I got out of the military back in 91 after I was called back for Desert Storm and got out, got my degree at Michigan State. And my first opportunity to get a job was at the Ann Arbor VA Hospital in physical therapy. And it really opened my eyes to what our veterans go through on a daily basis as far as getting their benefits, medical benefits, things of that nature, and just the struggles that they go through on a daily basis. After working there for 3 years, you learn to realize that a lot of the veterans, they either go in for just treatment and then leave treatment, and they're there for a week, treatment there for a month. And what they have, the extended care facility there where 40 veterans actually live there at the Ann Arbor VA. And just after those years of finding out what veterans go through on a daily basis and what they need and want, they just strive to get outside and get some fresh air, because the common response was, how do we get out of here? Just a little break from the hospital. So it started with that. So that was the big one.
2: And you knowing the importance of exercise as well and doing it in an outdoor environment makes it even better. And Jeff, thank you for your service to our country. You must have gone into the Army right out of high school then.
9: I did. I was 18, right out of high school, went into the U.S. Army, 10th Mountain Division. So, yep.
2: And the GI Army College Fund paid for your schooling.
9: Army. Yeah, exactly. People say you got free college for that. And it's like, it's not really free. So it was definitely earned. But the Army College Fund and GI Bill paid my way through Michigan State. So very, very happy for that.
2: Jeff Yakey was the leader of the M60 team. He received Expert Infantry Badge, the most decorative medal in peacetime, and received an Expert Marksmanship rating and graduated airborne course. And he was squad leader during basic training and graduated from Joint Readiness Training Center and Jungle Operation Training in Panama. And then, as you heard him say, called back to active duty by executive order. They mobilized for the war in the Persian Gulf as the 10th Mountain Division infantrymen, and then called back for Desert Storm in 91. So just an incredible career that you have had. And then now giving back to the veterans. Jana, you and Jeff met at Michigan State University. What was that moment like for you?
9: Oh boy, are we going to share this on the air?
10: So yeah, we actually met over a cadaver in the anatomy lab. So I always joke, I didn't know if I was lightheaded from seeing him or the cadaver.
2: It was you, Jeff, right?
9: Yeah. Dead body or me.
10: Yeah, we were getting the same degree from Michigan State and met that way. So.
2: And you were a partner also in the personal training business?
10: Yes, yep, I was. Uh-huh.
2: And the two of you have a son, correct?
10: Yeah, we have a son, Hunter, who just graduated from Concordia University in Ann Arbor. So, and he graduated with a marketing degree. So, he's very helpful at Freedom River too.
9: And we're super happy that he is employed. He started work a week after graduation.
10: Yeah, he's actually working for Golden Limousine. So.
2: Oh, that's marvelous! Well, and I see that Sean Duvall from Golden Limousine, the CEO, we know him well, is one of your directors on your board. So, and he's a great guy too. Let us talk a little bit though about what this property is like, where Freedom River is, and what it offers to veterans. And Jana, if you could tell us, this is located next door to where you live off of Winans Road. That's up in the Brighton area.
10: Correct. Yeah, it's in Hamburg Township off of Winans Lake Road. We're a half a mile on the Huron River and 1,200 feet on Gill Lake. And it's 94 acres. Like you said, we live on the backside of it, so we're aware of it being available for sale. So in January 2022, we raraised about $2 million to purchase the land and created our nonprofit, and that's when we started Freedom River. And from there, between getting the different zoning changes and permits and site plan approval, that took about a year to get that going. So about a year ago now, actually June 20th last year, we broke ground, and we have now built two full-size basketball courts, four pickleball courts, two sand volleyball courts, a soccer field. We actually even have dugouts for our softball field. We have a dock on the Huron River with two ADA-compliant kayak launches. We have a dock on Gill Lake as well with a kayak launch on there. Already have spots for fishing out there as well, about 2 miles worth of trails. I have 60 foot flagpole with a 20 by 30 foot flag that you can see from all spots on Freedom River.
9: It was great last weekend for Flag Day. We had our inaugural raising of our 30 by 50 flag up the flagpole, so that was a great event.
10: Yeah, that was really nice. So, yeah, anywhere you stand on the property, you can see the flag flying, so that's really remarkable.
9: Beautiful thing.
10: Yeah.
2: It is. That's what it's all about, isn't it? And we're paying tribute to these wonderful individuals who gave of themselves for our freedoms here in the United States of America. And it's so meaningful, that flag, of course, and their service. So, Jeff, this property sounds just absolutely glorious. Who can avail themselves of it, and how does that work?
9: It's for veterans and their families. So if a veteran finds out about Freedom River and they'd like to go fishing or check out a campsite or an RV lot or just come and hike the trails, take a boat, kayak, canoe, whatever out, they'll reach out to myself or Jana or somebody that's working here in the farmhouse right now. And everybody here is going to be a registered guest. One thing we've made very clear to our veterans and families is that this is going to be a very secure location. This is what we call in the military behind the wire. This is your safe place. So as soon as you cross from Winans Lake Road into Freedom River Drive, which pulls you into our property, it's going to be very clear that this is secure. Everyone will be vetted, and it'll be a safe place for them to be.
2: I understand that an aspect of this is trying to reduce the heartbreaking impact of veteran suicide. How do you think that this can help toward that endeavor, Jeff?
9: With the experience at the Ann Arbor VA, in those 3 years I spent in physical therapy, in the last 22 years now, based on my son's age, because he was just a toddler, just an infant at the time, and talking to the veterans, and what brings them peace and tranquility is how do we get outdoors just to be able to shut off and just take a time out from all the bad stuff that's happening in the world. So that's what we're looking for, to bringing veterans out. Just since our Afghanistan pullout, when I got out of the military, I got out for the Army College Fund and GI Bill. The majority of my platoon and company, for that matter, at the 10th Mountain, a lot of them retired military. And a lot of them were part of Iraq and Afghanistan. And with the Afghanistan pullout since then, I've had four battle buddies that have taken their own lives because of that. Now, these are people that, you know, have texted with a couple weeks before they took their own lives, and just trying to find an answer to deter against that 22-plus veterans that are taking their own lives daily. So if we can make a little difference, like Jen and I said from day one, as soon as we purchased the property, if we save one life, it was all worthwhile right there. So,
2: oh, it certainly would be. And I'm so sorry for the loss of your friends. And it's just so heartbreaking to hear about that and to see and understand the struggles that they go through. Jana, how do you think this property, this facility, is going to help towards that as well?
10: So the big thing I always push, we say veterans and their families, and you know, people can come here anytime. We'll be open for that, but they won't be here all the time. So we're trying to create a community amongst the veterans and their families that understand what they've gone through. They understand the language and the things they've seen and heard. And so they know when they come here, we're building that community amongst them so that they have other people that they can reach out to when they're having that bad moment and that time that they don't feel like there's hope, that they know that there's someone that they can reach out to that will understand. So we're really trying to build a community amongst the veterans and their families, because they're going through it too.
2: I can see where that could really help. I could see where you're going through something very trying, and you know you want to seek some kind of help for it or some solace. And so if you think Freedom River, I can go there, I can escape, I can be in this environment with other people who understand, that might be the salvation for them, Jeff.
9: The biggest thing, and as we can use a couple examples of veterans we've already had out here, combat veterans specifically, is they're initially very quiet, want to find out what we're about, what our MO is, what we're going to be doing here. And being able to share some of the stuff that I did in the military gets them to open up a little bit and say, okay, this person speaks the language, has been through the same kind of thing that I have. And then when you watch them open up and feel like, okay, I'm in a safe place now. Because statistics have shown that with veterans, we really keep to ourselves. Number two, it's hard and difficult to talk about that kind of stuff with a spouse or significant other. Next one is the clergy that you would talk to, and it's hard to talk to that, but it's much easier to speak to a fellow veteran about experiences and all of that, and be able to share those experiences so that you can get it off your chest and discuss it that way. So,
10: and we're even built, like, we're being very conscious of how, and intentional, how we're building the facility. Even our fire pits, for example, are not individual isolated fire pits. We are building larger areas and benches all around them so that you are forced to sit there with other people, and we're building that community amongst that place. And there's even studies behind fires, actually, looking at part of the fire that releases melatonin in your body, which makes you relax and feel safe. And then you have a fellow veteran sitting next to you that you can open up to then and bond with them. So we're very intentional about where we're putting things, how we have things, how we're approaching everyone so that everyone feels safe and comfortable, and that they feel like this is their family and a place where they're accepted.
9: As far as the property goes, she talked about being ADA compliant, is that we're trying to remove every obstacle. Mm-hmm. So every option is open for if you have physical challenges coming out here, mm-hmm. whether you're a quadriplegic or you're missing a limb or what have you, you're going to be able to use our zip line. You're going to be able to get onto the pontoon boat. There's nothing restriction wise is going to keep you from having fun out here.
2: And it's for their whole family as well.
10: Right.
9: Exactly. Yeah. Mm-hmm.
2: A lot to be said for that, to experience something like this with your family. Jana and Jeff Yakey with us. Jana is the executive director of Freedom River. Jeff is the board president. They are the founders of Freedom River. And for more information, our listeners can go online to freedomriverflows.org. That's freedomriverflows.org. And find out, if you are a veteran, how you and your family can avail yourself. And support is needed for this as well. It's vital in reducing the heartbreaking impact of veteran suicide. And at Freedom River, they provide a haven offering these outdoor activities that can restore hope and healing. I'm Lucy Ann Lance, and this is Community Cares.
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0: Strap in for an evening of nonstop jokes and hilarious stories that hit a little too close to home. 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
8: They go, can I ask you how old you are? 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And I'm like, well, what if I identify as a 65-year-old?
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2: As we talk about Freedom River, this mission is saving lives, veterans' lives. And of course, it takes a lot of money to do something like this. So let's talk about the financial aspect of putting together this outdoor recreation center located in Brighton, Michigan, that can assist in reassimilation of U.S. military service members, veterans, and their families. Jeff and Jana Yakey are the founders and the ones behind this as they had a passion for putting this together and making it happen. How did you get the money initially, Jeff, to do this?
9: Oh, boy, that's a good one. Well, it started with going to the township to find out if this was even available to do something like this. So the original thought was just to have maybe a cabin or something set up for some veterans to come out and just kind of hang out, maybe go fishing. And so the township, once they got behind us and said, we support you 100% in your endeavors and trying to help out our local veterans here, they said, good luck with raising the $2.4 million needed to purchase the property. So fortunately, surrounded by great people in the community and clients and friends and family, within 9 months, we were able to raise $2 million cash and purchase the property outright. So.
10: Yeah. And from there, we've had several fundraisers, including applying for a grant through the state of Michigan, which we received a $5 million grant from them, which allowed us to basically build our infrastructure. So the roads and the sewer that was put in and all the infrastructure for the ball fields and whatnot. But and then we've had other fundraisers that so far, we've raised about $10.5 million. If we wanted to build everything all at once, it's about $18 million to finish the entire project. So our next project that we're working on is a $3 million wellness center. So we're in the process of trying to raise funds for that.
2: And there isn't a place to stay overnight, correct?
10: Not yet. So starting next summer, you can start bringing your RV to stay in the RV lots. We have 21 RV lots that will have 50 amp power, a dump station. You can fill your RV at the dump station, but then have 50 amp power to each lot. And then we'll have tent camping. And then after we build our wellness center, the phase after that will be cabins. So we'll start building cabins for 2- and 4-person cabins for people to stay in.
2: This is so well thought out. It's incredible to hear this journey you've been on. You've done this very quickly, Jeff.
9: Oh, it's both of us.
10: Yeah. So one thing I'll point out, we won't build it unless we have the money.
9: Yeah.
10: So all along, we've only done what we were able to afford. So that's why we're doing things in phases as well. And we know how much money. We're very methodical about it, and we'll raise the money before we start building.
2: And where are you finding your support for money? What businesses are contributing, and what does the future hold for these fundraising activities?
10: So we've done several smaller fundraisers. So the local businesses often will, so we had a 5K run here a couple weekends ago. We do a fall festival that brings in thousands of people. We were shocked. The first year we had it, I thought maybe 100 people would show up, and 2,000 people showed up here. So that's been, and that also brings in families and gives awareness to what we're trying to do here. So that's been incredible. We've had different events. We had an event at the Detroit Athletic Club that brought in $2 million through the construction industry. So a lot of those businesses helped us out tremendously with being able to actually break ground and start building initially. So we'll have different events along the way, and you can give online, also send in a check. Just through the awareness of Freedom River, we've had just all sorts of personal donations given to us as well. So we'll continue to do various different type of fundraising efforts and campaigns.
2: Our listeners can go to freedomriverflows.org and find out more about how they can help this effort. Freedomriverflows.org. Jeff, are you getting support also from veterans organizations just to get the word out and to let other veterans know that this exists for them?
9: Yes, local VFWs, DAV, Daughters of American Revolutions, VFWs, American Legion.
10: Yeah, American Legion.
9: American Legion. Just all the local ones around here have really jumped in as far as volunteer basis and writing checks as well. So the support's been great.
10: We're connected or have a relationship with the Fisher House as well. So we do plan on, once we're open, the end of the summer, having the ability to have the families that are staying at the Fisher House to come out here during the day and kind of let all the junk that's happening, you know, obviously their loved one is having to go through medical treatments, and that is obviously hard to go through. Yeah. And they have a lot of sitting around too. So we want them to be able to come out here during the day and enjoy some time outdoors as well.
2: Oh, it just sounds absolutely glorious there too. It's located on Winans Lake Road in Brighton, Michigan. And another aspect of Freedom River is training for the future, that you have a goal to support veterans to build their future with a training and certification opportunities like auto, HVAC, electrical, and trades training. How will you put that together?
9: That'll be a collaborative effort with local organizations that we have here and different grants that are available. For example, through Washtenaw Community College, they have opportunities for HVAC and auto and things of that nature that we could bring out here. We're going to be constructing a pole barn and be able to bring veterans out to maybe do some body work on cars or learn a trade or have specialists come out here to actually teach people to veterans to get certified in a certain aspect of the trade. So, we're trying to open up all the avenues and opportunities that veterans would like to get into, and something that's going to help them bring peace of mind and give them a sense of purpose. Because I myself as a veteran know, and most veterans know, that we don't do well when we're at idle. We tend to get in trouble when we aren't mission oriented. So, and that's a lot of it too, is with veterans when they remove themselves or get out of the military, there's that transition period where you're still trying to adjust back to civilian life. And so we want to help with that transition, whether it be through a business professionally or just getting peace of mind to come somewhere tranquil and do some fishing.
2: It occurs to me that as I hear you talk, I mean, you've addressed all aspects of a person's life, you know, from recreation to job to everything in between, and really thought about these issues. And I love that about Freedom River. Because when veterans, like you said, come home, and I was born on a Army base. My father was in the Army Reserves for 45 years while being an engineer at the at General Motors as well. But you know, when you're in that circle, it's a very special circle to be in. But it also can be very lonely once you get out of wherever you were that you were serving. And to have that camaraderie and that continued connection, Jeff, that just speaks volumes. That has to go a long way for what you are trying to provide these men and women.
9: You hit the nail on the head there. The camaraderie is what we're looking for. And that's what you see is a common thing that we say is we have several veterans come out, but they almost become your brother or sister as soon as you meet them. Within 5 minutes of just talking about what you did and what I did, all of a sudden there's that bond there. And nothing needs to be said. It's already, I got your six, you got my six. Now let's do this together and take care of each other. So it's a beautiful thing to see.
2: Are you open, Jana, throughout the entire week? Are there certain hours they can avail themselves of the property and everything you have going on there?
10: Yep. So we aren't open yet. We'll be opening the end of the summer, but we will be open during daylight hours to begin with. And then, like I said, next summer we'll start being 24/7 when people can come out and camp and stay the night here. But yeah, we'll be open during daylight hours.
9: But even though we're not open, we are open for doing and scheduling
10: exactly.
9: Tours to take people through and show them the trails and the lakeside, the riverside, and all the different amenities we have that we're working on right now.
2: Jeff, what do you expect the most popular area is going to be? I mean, you're going to have river tubing and rowboats and fishing and horseback riding trails and zip line. Is there one area you think that will really resonate with these veterans at Freedom River?
9: Personally, I think, because I talk it up a lot, is from our wellness lodge that we're going to have the wellness center off the back deck. Looks down, it sets up on a bluff overlooking the Huron River, and it's about a 300-foot drop down to the river. Our destination dock is that zip line that'll take veterans down. So I say everybody's going to be able to use it. If you're missing an arm and a leg, it doesn't matter. We're going to strap you up and you're going to have fun going down to the pontoon. You're going to get on the pontoon. We're going to go down the Huron River to Zuki Lake, pull up to the dock. We're going to buy you lunch. We're going to have a great time. And then the Freedom River truck and trailer will come and pick you up and take you back to the Freedom River.
2: So, oh my gosh.
10: The zip line, we do want it to be, we haven't built it yet because we do want it to take everybody down and back up again. So that whether you're in a wheelchair or not.
9: It's very specific for special populations. So right. We want to make sure we get this right and correct the first time.
10: Yeah. So when we started researching that, it will probably end up being, when it's all said and done, close to $1 million to build that zip line. So that'll be another fundraising effort.
2: Has anyone done that. A zip line like that before?
10: Close to it. There's one in Texas that's very similar that we'll probably be working with the company that did that one. Wow. They made it for children of all disabilities to be able to go up and down on the zip line. So that's what we're going for.
2: You are listening to Community Cares. I'm Lucianne Lance. My guests are Jana and Jeff Yakey with Freedom River, this concept that they have developed. And this is going to be helping out veterans throughout our community to enjoy life, to be able to come together in an outdoor recreational setting and have a great time, and to take their worries and their cares and leave them behind when they are there. Your support is vital in reducing this impact of veterans feeling alone and the suicide rate of veterans as well, which is just so unbelievable. At Freedom River, they're providing these outdoor activities to restore veterans' hope and healing. And every donation empowers them to offer life-changing programs that can help with their resilience and that camaraderie, which is really important, as we just talked about. 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And we hope you go online to learn more. FreedomRiverFlows.org. FreedomRiverFlows.org. Jeff, what does the future hold in your mind? You've already accomplished so much by being able to acquire this property, build it up, come up with these ideas for what is going to be best. What do you think the future is?
9: I think the future is, with all the volunteers that we see with veterans coming in here, is that's going to help sustain what we're doing here. We see a lot of different organizations around. It's hard to stay afloat. And with the support that we have here and the veteran volunteers that we have coming in, they have a sense of purpose. And it's so great to see the volunteers that come in now. We're not even open yet. And it's like, what can I do? Can I mow? Can I seed, clean the trails, the docks, you know, that type of thing. So I just see that growing and spreading out there, and just really bringing it together as a veteran community that have purpose. They know the mission, and the ones that came here to get help are the ones giving help now. And so they're able to help others that are coming in just fresh to Freedom River and get a chance to be part of our family.
2: God bless all of you on this mission, Jana and Jeff Yakey. Michigan ranks number 11 in the nation for veteran population, and Freedom River's goal is to provide a space that supports veterans in their needs while having them have a great time. I mean, I want to go there. Thank you so much for what you're doing. Jeff, again, thank you for your service. And yours too, Jana, being a wife of a military person is a big job as well. So God bless both of you on this journey. Thank you.
9: Thank you so much. We appreciate your time.
2: 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I'm Lucianne Lance. Endeavoring to make a difference in our community by supporting nonprofit organizations that make Washtenaw County a great place to live. I'm Lucianne Lance.
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16: They go, "Can I ask you how old you are?" 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And I'm like, "Well, what if I identify as a 65-year-old?
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19: Good morning, everybody, and welcome to the weekend and another edition of Housing Information You Can Trust right here for the next 2 hours. My name is Ken Carverly. I am the outside guy.
20: Good morning, everybody. Chuck Brightens. I am the inside guy. More important that you listen to me than anything Ken says because he'll lie to you. No, I don't know where that came from.
19: Look, I'm not a young man, and you're not a woman, so that's not going to happen.
20: I can't believe... Oh, we got a lot of good stuff to talk to you about today, and hopefully you'll enjoy the show as much as Ken and I do. So pour a cup of coffee and make sure that you stick around because we got a lot of different housing stuff. How many listeners do you think actually live in a house or own a house? Do you think most of them or some of them or any of them?
19: The vast majority of them. I mean, the goal in this country is to own a house, right? Whether you, we've all lived, have you ever lived in an apartment? In your lifetime?
20: You know, I did.
19: In college?
20: For a very short time, I transferred cities to take a new job, and I got an apartment for like the first 3 or 4 months.
19: That doesn't count.
20: I was thinking of that, yeah.
19: You never signed
20: it. I really forgot it until you asked me. It's like, oh, gosh, I did.
19: My wife and I lived in an apartment the first year we were married. Besides that, no. But...
20: Of course, that first year of marital bliss, I mean, did you even go outside?
19: We were 21 and 20 when we got married. Think about how immature you were at 21 and 20. Yeah. Well, yeah.
20: If you said 31, you'd have been correct with me.
19: Probably, but that was awful early to get married. And kids out there.
20: It took me a long time.
19: I mean, by the time I was 24, I had 4 kids. I tell my kids that now, and it blows them away. It just, they can't even imagine having one, let alone.
20: They're all older than 24. Right?
19: I know, yeah, exactly.
20: I know, it's interesting.
19: But things were different back then, weren't they?
20: I had 2 sisters got married when they were 18.
19: Yeah, my mother got married, she was 17.
20: Yeah.
19: Isn't that interesting?
20: I have to check on Mom. It's good stuff. Hey, there's a lot of stuff going on in housing, and Ken and I always try to talk about as much of it as we can, but the truth is that we're never going to get done. But... Ken, have you gotten any notices in the mail for a car or your house that says, final notice, your warranty is due to expire?
19: On a regular, all I get in my mailbox is junk.
20: Well, there are people that are reading those and taking them to heart.
19: Sure,
20: of course. My gosh, my warranty in my house is going to expire. Oh, my God. Honey, I didn't even know I had a warranty, but it's going to expire. I better send them money.
19: Absolutely. Better call them, yep.
20: Yeah, they're getting reeled into that. Don't do it. It's a fraud. Not to say that somebody might not sell you a legitimate warranty, but you don't have one that's expiring that you have to worry about replacing.
19: Right, right.
20: Yeah. Probably more important on your car than it is your house in most cases.
19: You know what? I agree. However, if you talk to the experts... When I say the experts, our main expert is going to be Consumer Report magazine.
20: Other than you?
19: Yeah. The experts say, don't buy those things. Don't buy the warranties when you go to the store. Don't buy the warranties when you buy a car or buy a house. They're just not a good value. And I really do trust that. Now, one thing that you and I have is if something goes wrong with our house... You and I can either fix it, or we have friends or people we know that can fix it. Not everybody has that. Yes, we are.
20: And I'm always doing the math when I watch those ads. You know, if a warranty's going to cost me $150 a month on my car, I have several cars. So am I going to buy one on each car?
19: Yeah, you have a fleet, right? One
20: well,
19: for each
20: I don't
19: day.
20: Want to sound, but really, you know, my wife has my child, right?
19: Right, right.
20: So... What do? Do you buy one on the oldest of those or all of them? And if you're spending $600 a month for 4 cars, you might as well just put that in the bank. And if nothing goes wrong, you had that cash. Yeah. If something does go wrong.
19: Yeah. No, I agree with you.
20: You got the money to fund the repair.
19: I agree with you. Now, have you ever got insurance on your cell phones?
20: Gosh. My wife handles most of that, so I'm
19: the brains of the operation. Yeah.
20: She is. I want to say no. I don't think we do, but that's possible we did.
19: Most, my kids always did. I never have.
20: Well, kids probably.
19: Exactly.
20: Our oldest daughter went through about five of them, you know, back in the 70s and 80s. It's like, oh my gosh, she would gut them, yank it out the charger. She would, because they used to pinch them to, right?
19: Yep.
20: I think she dropped one in a toilet. I mean, you know. Insurance on her cell phone was a good buy back then.
19: That makes sense for a younger person, but I don't buy that stuff at all anymore. So
20: I wouldn't.
19: Either way. Hey, if you're out there and right now you're going, who are these guys on the radio? We are the Inside Outside Guys. Chuck Bryanstein, Ken Carverly. 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Bottom line, if you have an issue with your house, we can help you with an issue. 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Do us a favor when you get a chance. 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
20: You know, homeowner associations, HOAs, have really come to the front of the issue list in the last several years, haven't they? Yep. You and I have talked about them a lot.
19: Yes. Yes, we have.
20: One of the things we want to suggest to people, we're seeing there's a lot of, you know, beautiful retirement subdivisions and subdivisions for younger people. My nephew bought into one I told you in Florida, two, three months ago, a brand new house. And they have all these amenities. They have, you know, pools and clubhouses and pickleball courts and whatever, common ground maintenance. And I asked him, I said, what's your HOA going to be? Because I can make
19: purchase on a floor. What are the dues?
20: Yeah, the monthly dues? And I think at the time it was like $160, which was nothing for what they got.
19: Right.
20: But I told him, I said, look at that. And we're advising every homeowner, whether it's a mobile home park or a new subdivision, look at your HOA fees, because we keep getting these nightmare stories, Ken and I, about people that the HOA fee doubles overnight.
19: Right.
20: You know, from 160 it went to 320. And the next year it's at 410. That's a lot of money.
19: It is a lot of money. And you're seeing that a lot in condominium complexes.
20: Oh, gosh. That's another one. Yeah, especially the older units that need a lot of repair.
19: Exactly. For years, I'd tell people, if you're going to buy a condominium complex, make it a newer one. Because the older they get, the more repair they need. My son-in-law, who just sold the condominium, said in 2025, he paid his dues every month, and he had three separate assessments for $2,000 each. How do you set a budget for a year ahead like we all should?
20: $6,000.
19: And just come up with $6,000.
20: How old was that, roughly, property?
19: 25 years.
20: Okay.
19: Yep, 25 years.
20: Which is young. It should be young.
19: It is. Let's go to break and continue this conversation when we get back from break. You are listening to the Inside Outside Guys Radio Network.
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1: We're right.
0: Really not, right?
1: Well, yeah, no, we're not. But you send an email at 3 o'clock in the morning, we're going to get back to you with an answer. And Chuck and I have been doing this between the two of us for over 90 years. So you have 90 years of combined housing experience doing just about everything that needs to be done in a home. We've done it. And if we haven't done it, we've helped people with it. We've been doing this on the radio for 19 years now, and we love it. Our goal is to make you a well-informed homeowner, to make those projects that you have to have easier.
0: Easier, and hopefully nothing's ever going to be stress-free. I mean, even for Ken and I, if we had to hire a roofer, it's still stressful, but to make it as stress-free as you can.
1: Right. Right, and how to be reasonable on both sides, because you know what, it's a balancing act. You don't ever want to have a customer that's not reasonable, and you definitely don't want to have a contractor that's not reasonable. And we've seen both sides of this. So our goal again is to make you navigate the home improvement industry without stressing yourselves out, and also saving you as much money as we can.
0: Well, that's part of it. Hopefully enjoying the ride. That's the biggest thing. You know, I've had a couple of nieces and nephews that have gone through the home building process in the last year. And I tell them, it's a world-class opportunity. So for the most part, you should try to enjoy it instead of making it a negative.
1: And learn from it.
0: Oh, of course.
1: You know, you and I are big time. We really understand that. Let's say you call a plumber to your house. The plumber doesn't want you standing over his back watching him. However,
0: what do you mean his back
1: or her back? Jeez, all right, man. No, I think I was safe. Okay, I think his is still pretty safe. The great percentage of plumbers are women. Excuse me, are men. Sorry, and the small amount that are women aren't easily offended like you are. So they don't want you watching over their back. However, if you can keep an eye on what they're doing, and you ask them, say, "Hey, do you mind if I watch what you're doing? Because if this ever happens again, I want to know how to fix it." There's nothing wrong with that. Honestly, if you're going to pay that kind of money and you can get a chance to learn something, you'd be wrong not to do it.
0: I mean, even if you're not going to work on it or fix it yourself, to have a greater understanding of it.
1: Of how it works, yeah. Absolutely.
0: Yeah, because I would suggest people don't touch their furnace, don't touch any of that stuff that you have the specials out there for, but...
1: Yep, exactly.
0: If you have an idea. You know, we were talking about HOA fees.
1: HOA? What's HOA?
0: The Homeowner Association fees. Okay. Before we went to break, and how insidious that can become, because, you know, initially you're paying $150 a month for your HOA fee, and then in 3 years it's up to $300 a month, and in 5 years it's $500 a month. That's a lot of money.
1: I agree.
0: That can bust your budget.
1: And you better know about it beforehand. I mean, I guarantee you there are so many people that sat down for their closing and went, "What, we have an HOA?"
0: And they haven't read deed restrictions. Oh. And they aren't aware that the HOA functions somewhat arbitrarily. In other words, you don't know if they're going to up that fee next year, and it can be upped and justified by a myriad of different cost data.
1: It's like buying a timeshare.
0: You know what? It really is, and I hate to make a negative out of that, but it truly can be that thing.
1: I mean, and you get the wrong person in charge of that HOA, they can make everyone's life a nightmare. I mean, they just can. My sub does not have an HOA.
0: How about the one you and your bride were in when you first got married there that you showed me? It had
1: the mobile home park. It wasn't an HOA. There was just a guy there that had a list.
0: Did you own that land or did you rent it?
1: No, we rented the land.
0: See, that's frightening.
1: Yeah.
0: Because we're hearing that equity and private equity money will go in and buy that property as a whole, maybe 600 units.
1: Yep.
0: They now own it. And let's say Ken and his bride were paying. Do you remember what your HOA fee was by any chance?
1: No, it was just part of the lot rent, which was $500 back then.
0: Yeah.
1: Like,
0: and now, you know, they may come in and double it. You know, we've got to repave the streets. We've got to rebuild the curbs. We've got to put new sewers in. We've got to put new lights in the common ball fields or park. We've got to repave the walking path, whatever. So Ken and his bride, who we've budgeted for $500 a month and are eking out in existence, now have to come up with $1,000 a month.
1: Right.
0: Right. What are you going to do? Move your house? what would that cost you?
1: You're stuck between a rock and a hard place at
0: that time
1: because it's not easy just to go, I'm going to go find a

0: place that cheap, or that expensive, that place their budget? And how much does it cost to move? Moving is extremely expensive.
1: Moving house.
0: Right.
1: Can you imagine?
0: Right. Yeah. Exactly.
1: I mean, you said that. It's like you really are between the proverbial rock and the hard place. So know going in what you're subject to.
0: Okay. You don't have an HOA at your...
1: No, sir.
0: Okay. You were one of the originals.
1: And we were. I was afraid we were going to have one.
0: Has anyone tried to get one together while you've been there?
1: Not to my knowledge.
0: Really?
1: No.
0: That's surprising.
1: It is.
0: Because they have at ours. I got to tell you, we don't have an HOA, but we have one person that moved in that wants to get an HOA so bad. The minute we had a little meeting of all the homeowners, and she said, I don't want to get an HOA. I go, yeah, you do. Just the fact that you mentioned that, you do. So here's a quick story. I think so we have a common area and we have an entryway, which needs to be mowed. Well, forever, the guy that lived at that area right there mowed it. So we didn't worry about it. Well, he moved. So now we have to pay to get it mowed. And nobody wants an HOA. This woman wants an HOA, but nobody wants an HOA. So one day I'm driving down the road and I see her. I said, come here for a second. And I reached in my pocket and I give her $100. I say, this is for her. No one asked me to. I said, this is for the bow. Do you know what she did? She went right to social media, to our local page, and said, this is why we need a HOA. Ken gave me money this morning, blah, blah, blah, blah, blah. I will not do it again. I will not do it again. I don't want an HOA.
1: You have common areas, do you?
0: Yeah, we have cul-de-sacs.
1: So how do those get maintained?
0: The people who live in front of them mow them. It's that simple, and it's no issues at all.
1: Hasn't been.
0: Hasn't been, and I'd mow them if they weren't there. I'd have no problem driving my lawnmower down to the edge and mowing it. No big deal at all.
1: Yeah, they can be tough. It's interesting because once they get started, if you have a Gladys Kravitz, male or female, who's got their nose in everybody's windows, it can be tough. It can actually work negatively instead of positively.
0: And you can find all sorts of examples. We know of a guy that put a dog door in his garage door because he wanted his dog to be able to go in and out. The minute he did it, the next day, he gets something from the HOA saying, you're out of, whatever.
1: You're non-compliant.
0: Non-compliant. Thank you. That's what I'm looking for. And he kind of says, hey. Sticks his fist up and says, get lost. Now, I know you, Chuck. If you were the HOA president, you'd let that go. You wouldn't go to war over a doggy door.
1: Well, you got to be careful, too, because...
0: I know what you're going to say. You let one go, they all have to do it, right?
1: Well, yeah. I mean, and it is. It's you've always got to be thinking ahead the next 15 years. So what about the guy that wants to put five of them in? And all of a sudden, it looks like heck, I don't know, was that guy's a side garage door or a front garage door?
0: Front. It was a front garage door facing the street.
1: So I could see something like that all of a sudden getting ugly where, the dog runs through it 100 times and it's greasy and dirty and black and, that kind of thing. I don't know.
0: I know you don't know, but that's why we don't deal with this stuff. That's why
1: why I don't want to.
0: Right, exactly. Yeah.
1: But I do caution people because the courts have for decades said if you are in a new subdivision, and let's say your deed restrictions say you put a shed in the backyard. I'm just making this up. A lot of them do this anyway. And somebody puts a shed in their backyard. If the HOA or the occupants of those houses don't take action to make that person remove that shed, then effectively a court has said that piece of the deed restrictions is no longer enforceable.
0: Right.
1: So everybody can have a shed. Well, then you'll have a guy that has two sheds. You'll have a guy that puts a shed in front.
0: But it's my property. If I want to put a shed on my property, I should be able to put a shed on my property.
1: I would disagree with you.
0: I know you would disagree with me, but now... If there were those restrictions when I bought that house, I wouldn't have bought the house.
1: Well, I'm referring to deed restrictions.
0: Right.
1: I'm sure you've got them.
0: Right.
1: You've got to have them.
0: Well, through the city. Yeah, through the city we do.
1: When it was platted.
0: Right, exactly.
1: Yeah.
0: Sure.
1: But the city won't enforce deed restrictions typically. They have to be enforced in the property because they usually attach only to a specific subdivision.
0: Right.
1: Plat.
0: Right.
1: Yeah. So it can be brutal. And again, I say it just because I've seen it too many times where one person lets their house go to heck. One person lets weeds grow everywhere. One person, and all of a sudden, the whole damn sub has a negative, look to it. And say what you will, but that encourages other people to come in and do the same thing.
0: I know.
1: The guy with three sheds is going to have rats and mice and possums and skunks living into those sheds, and they're going to come into the neighborhood. I mean, I know what I sound like, but it is something to think about.
0: Well, think about how different certain parts of the inner city would look if people were there enforcing those rules. name the city. I mean, name the inner city, or name some of the...
1: The car up on blocks you and I have talked about.
0: The car up on blocks, yeah. I mean, I remember when I was in that mobile home park years ago, I had a car towed away, a truck towed away because it wasn't running. It was there for too long.
1: From your driveway?
0: From my driveway.
1: Oh.
0: Back then, I was mad. Now, I get it.
1: Yeah.
0: I understand it.
1: You know, there are communities, Ken, I have talked off air, that are known to have cars up on blocks in the front yard. It's almost a running joke.
0: Right.
1: You know? But I don't want my house valued based on that guy doing it.
0: Yep. We're going to continue this conversation on the other side. What about your association telling you what color shingles you have to have, or what color you can or can't paint your house? We'll talk about it.
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0: strap in for an evening of nonstop jokes and hilarious stories that hit a little too close to home. 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
1: They go, "Can I ask you how old you are?" And I go, "I'm 40-something. And they go, "You have to be 65 to live here." And I'm like, "Well, what if I identify as a 65-year-old?
0: You'll roar as Heffron twists everyday life into show-stopping comedy. 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

0: Welcome back, everybody. Glad you're with us. The Inside Outside Guys here every weekend for you. Ken, if somebody wants to come and see us later today, where can they find us?
1: They can find us at the Vibe Credit Union Showplace on Grand River Road between Beck and Novi Roads in Novi, Michigan, for the annual Fall Home Show in Southeast Michigan.
0: I know how fun. It's an exciting thing. And we invite anybody from anywhere in the state to come either Saturday, today, or Sunday.
1: Stop by and say hi.
0: Yeah, right? We'd love to see you.
1: There are a lot of subdivisions that, and subdivisions that will tell you when you build a house that you have to have a certain amount of masonry on the front of that house. And then there are certain subdivisions that will literally say no purple trim. You have to conform to the norm of the subdivision. I'm okay with some of those things, Chuck. I'm okay with the no purple trim. I would hate. Matter of fact, that happened to us years ago. We lived in a house, and the person next to us painted their gutters and their shutters hot pink on a white house. And they lived right next door to us. It didn't bother me, but I just thought it was ugly as can be.
0: Individualism and creativity.
1: When it hurts the value of my house, yes. Yes. Is that wrong?
0: No, I would agree with you 100%. We tell people, and they don't do this, read the deed restrictions for your plat before you buy. So no going in. You and I have talked in the past about a lawsuit in Birmingham, Michigan, years ago, where a woman had gotten rid of her grass around her house and just planted wildflowers.
1: Yep.
0: What some people call weeds. And arguably, when they're in full bloom, they can be beautiful.
1: But when they're not?
0: But she was sued. And she ended up losing the suit, and it was protracted. Now, think of what that would do to neighbor relations. If the woman that owns the house next door to you, you guys are involved in a lawsuit. You know, I mean, it's I hate it.
1: You scary. Know, my neighbor may not know that I feel this way, my two neighbors. And one of my neighbors, them and myself are not even close to politically aligned. But I would hate to have a bad relationship with my neighbors.
0: I would too.
1: My relationship with my neighbors is good right now. And we don't, because we don't talk politics. I have a really big saying that I've used for years. Neighbors don't have to be best friends. Heck, they don't even have to be friends, but they have to be neighborly. And that means hi when you see them. That means how are you doing? That means how's your husband feeling? That means if you need anything, please come over. If I have it, it's yours. That's what I mean by neighborly.
0: Because, so,
1: go ahead.
0: I'm just thinking, I'm just making a list of the things deed restrictions typically deal with. The wind turbine thing, when it became an issue, mm-hmm, 10, 15 years ago, a lot of subdivisions said, nope, can't do it.
1: Solar panels. Yep.
0: The color of your house that you mentioned before, yep, break, should they be, if it's in the deed restriction and you buy that house, you're agreeing to that deed restriction.
1: 100%. I don't care what it is. If they say you can't have white and black trim on your house, and it's in the deed restriction, then you can't have white and black trim on your house.
0: Side entry garages. That's a biggie.
1: Yeah.
0: Yep. Or you can't have a front entry garage. And you see these side entry garages on lots that are 80 feet wide, you know, where you could not pull your truck into the garage without going back, forth, right, back, forth, back, forth.
1: Right, right. No, I get it.
0: Fences.
1: Yep.
0: You know, we talked to TBO Fencing, one of our sponsors, and, you know, a type of fence, whether you could even have one, where it has to be located, how it has to be maintained. Those are typically all part of deed restrictions.
1: And they may require that you get a survey before you put a fence in. You may think you know where the property line is, but they want to make sure this is no issues once you put it in. So they're going to tell you before you put a fence in, you have to get a survey of your property.
0: And actually a good company like T-Buell is going to do that, because they don't want to come in, install a fence, and then have to tear it out and maybe not get paid.
1: Good point.
0: Right?
1: Good point. Yeah, because it would be on them.
0: I mean, you mentioned vehicles parked in the driveway or even the lot. And I got to tell you, you know, we have one guy in our subdivision, very nice house, very nice looking house, well kept, nice vehicles, but he parks a pickup with he must be in the landscape or lawn maintenance business, with a trailer and a couple mowers on it next to his driveway on the grass. And it drives me up a wall.
1: Does it really?
0: It shouldn't, and I've never done anything about it, and I never will.
1: There are a lot of restrictions that will not let a commercial vehicle be parked in a residential driveway overnight.
0: Overnight.
1: At all.
0: Or an RV.
1: And then you, or a trailer.
0: Well, that's why I said RV.
1: Yeah, well, I'm talking even a maintenance trailer or something like a utility trailer. Yeah, I had a buddy that literally moved into a beautiful subdivision. Beautiful homes, backed in, emptied a trailer, undid his trailer, went and got some more stuff from his house where they moved from, loaded up, came home, and when he came home, there was a tag on his door saying they cannot park a trailer in the driveway.
0: Yeah.
1: How would you feel if you're just moving in and that happens that quick?
0: Yeah, I'll tell you, I know. I shake my head because you and I would both be... Yeah. A good friend of mine, a guy I haven't talked to for years, but used to be a real good friend, an attorney. And I think, I want to say Novi, but it was one of those communities near there. And they had a very nice house and a very nice sub. And he literally told me a story of, he had a really nice camper trailer. Really nice. That he pulled behind a really expensive pickup. And they got home late on a Sunday night. Kids at school the next day. You know, he backed the camper in so they could, you know, go in the house, go to sleep, get the, you know.
1: Did he normally store it somewhere?
0: What's that?
1: Did he normally store the camper? Okay.
0: Oh, yeah.
1: Okay.
0: Yeah. But he said by the time he got up the next morning, there was a stick tag or whatever on the trailer say, you're in violation, you have an hour to remove it, whatever. Like. And, I mean, he had pulled in like midnight, you know. So that kind of stuff can be tough.
1: Yes. Yes, it can be tough. But you know what? Bottom line, you and I have said it's on the homeowner. It's on the homeowner to know this when you buy that house.
0: I agree. And the purpose of those is to preserve and protect the integrity of the investment for everybody.
1: And here's one that I like. You have to have your garbage cans can't be exposed outside.
0: Oh, that's another one. Yeah.
1: Or you either have to have them behind a wood fence or you have to keep them in your garage. I don't mind that.
0: I don't either.
1: There's a case of a HOA telling a homeowner that he had to put his garbage cans behind a wood fence. So he built a wood fence of 5 slots, but one of them was sticking up and it looked just like the middle finger. But he was in compliance. You listen to the Inside Outside Guys radio network.
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0: Welcome back, everybody. Glad you're with us. The Inside Outside Guys. I want to remind you, we're here for you 24-7 at InsideOutsideGuys.com. For any building question or concern or problem, please feel free to send us an email. We don't care if it's 4 o'clock in the morning. At some point, Ken or I will read it and respond to it and give you our best advice.
1: Yes, sir. Every time. We're talking homeowners associations, good, bad, indifferent. How do you feel about homeowners associations? Chuck and I both agree we don't like them. And it's because in my sub, I mean this from the most for the most part, everyone takes really good care of their homes.
0: Yeah, it is. The stories we're seeing throughout the country have to do with situations where a third-party group is hired to operate and administrate the HOA, which probably makes sense because if I live in that sub, I do not want to be the HOA president or secretary or anything. Do you?
1: No.
0: No.
1: No. Not unless it pays a lot of money. It's the only way I would do something like that.
0: And it doesn't. But, I mean, there have been stories. So everybody pays a monthly fee. And there have been stories about, you know, situations where the HOA third-party organization is embezzling the money and doing everything except running the HOA. Or there are stories where a law firm is hired as a third-party HOA administrator. And every time Ken spits on the sidewalk in front of his house, he gets a ticket.
1: Yep. Yep.
0: And the threat here can be huge, people. If you read your title work and your deed restrictions, if you have let's say Ken doesn't mow his lawn, so the HOA has to hire a lawn maintenance service.
1: Okay.
0: And let's say they're $100, I don't know, a week. I'm just making up numbers. And for 4 weeks, that happens. Ken doesn't mow his lawn. Maybe he had a heart attack. Maybe his mower puked. Who knows? But it didn't happen. They can literally lien your house for that $400, which means they can sell your house to the highest bidder to collect their $400. And people don't realize that. And everybody gets all up in arms. Oh, my God. Oh, my God. Again, you need to be aware of this.
1: You need to be aware of it, and do you want to even chance something? See, for me, I'm not going to let my ego get in the way, and it's hard.
0: It is
1: hard not to let your ego get in the way, but I know what's going to happen if I either ignore it or go after it negatively. Nothing good, because those standards have already been set, and no matter how upset I am or anybody else in that subdivision, you know, you and I are so huge when it comes to companies out there. Sticking with policies and procedures, and HOAs have to do the same thing.
0: They do.
1: Now,
0: they do.
1: The craziness comes in is when you get you said it earlier, a crazy president or something like that. So some horror stories we've heard in past time, there are condominium complexes where you're not allowed to park outside. You have to park in the garage.
0: Yeah.
1: Why?
0: You and I have done statistics on that and how few people can actually pull a car in the garage.
1: Thank you. So many garages aren't even usable because they're full of either their stuff or their kids' stuff or whatever it may be. And there's a story of a HOA association fining a homeowner because she left her car in the outside all night long, but it was only between, let's say, midnight and 4 a.m., well, the next morning when the HOA president got up, he saw the outline of where the car was because it snowed that night.
0: Oh, I was going to say, boy.
1: There was snow that night, and you could tell there was a car there parked overnight and gave her a $100 fine because of the outline that he saw. Yeah. Yeah. No, $100. Are you going to take that to court?
0: Well, it's funny. My brain immediately went to, that's too little money to fight.
1: Right.
0: If I give up an hour of my time, and I'm not trying to sound arrogant, but my discretionary time to me is worth more than that.
1: Right.
0: And you're not going to settle it in an hour.
1: Well, here's another question. Let's say you have an association. What's the difference? I'm a stranger. I come into your association. I'm walking down a common area and I trip and I break my leg. if you have an association, they're going to go after the association.
0: Right.
1: Who does he go after if there is no association?
0: Yeah, some people think they can sue a city if the city, you know, historically,
1: individuals.
0: Decades ago, all the common areas in a brand new subdivision were automatically deeded to the local enforcing jurisdiction upon completion of the requirements of the sub. So the city owned it.
1: So in other words, if there was a park,
0: yeah,
1: if there was a cul-de-sac, city owned, okay?
0: The streets, the curb, the utilities,
1: yep,
0: where it was applicable. And a few decades ago, jurisdictions started to say to themselves, wait a minute.
1: Why should we be liable?
0: Well, the liability and the maintenance.
1: Yeah.
0: I mean, the cost to take on, you know, another 3 miles of paved streets or whatever.
1: Right.
0: Or the lawn mowing or what, you know, the pond, the retention pond out front. So they started to say, we don't want that, but you must build it this way. And then at the end of, or the completion, you will then have to maintain it to our standards. And that's basically where it's come. So literally every homeowner is legally responsible for a piece of that common area. You mentioned a common area issue where a guy trips, right? One that happened years ago when these cities make the developer put in paved walking paths and playground equipment and soccer fields and all this stuff, which then every homeowner owns a piece of, right? Has to maintain. A girl got raped in one of those. And if you can picture these are huge areas, right? They're acres and acres and acres.
1: Right.
0: And she was not even a resident of the subdivision. She was, you know, a resident of the community. They would come over and use the park, which you know what's going to happen.
1: Yeah.
0: But she successfully sued the association, which means she won.
1: Right.
0: Which meant every homeowner had an assessment from that court case and that verdict that they had to pay or lose their house. And that's just one incident.
1: Can you imagine being scary. That homeowner going, I had nothing to do with this. There's no way I could have prevented this. So
0: you
1: what
0: can't.
1: Was the answer? Have enough camera there?
0: Would that do any good? Then you got to buy the camera and maintain the camera, right? And view the film and take measures. And
1: right.
0: Be aware of it because it can be a big issue. It can be intrusive on you. And I love what you said earlier. It's the obligation of each homeowner to be aware of that and to know it.
1: Absolutely.
0: Right.
1: Before they
0: what else is there?
1: Before they buy into it.
0: Absolutely. Yeah.
1: And again, like I said earlier, it's like a timeshare. You have no control over what the board votes in or votes out. You could have a great friend who lives down the street who plows snow and is giving you a great price, but the board can say, no, we're going to keep our guy anyway, and you have no say over it.
0: You know, my little brother's in that one in Clearwater,
1: yeah,
0: Florida. And last year, he got a notice, and it's strictly a notice, it's not a request. They're going to put a gate at the front entrance, an automatic gate with a card, key card. And it was an extremely expensive thing to do, as you can imagine. I mean, it's beautifully done.
1: Right.
0: Powder-coated aluminum, you know. I mean, it's really well done. But each property owner in his, you know, development had to pay an assessment for that. And like he said, I had nothing to say about it. And I don't want to have to key myself in every time I come and go.
1: And assessment usually you have to write a check for that right then. If it's from the HOA. Now, if it's from the city, let's say your street needs to be repaved, they can assess it, but they can put it into your taxes where it gets paid, you know, paid a certain amount.
0: Paid incrementally over 30 years because
1: exactly.
0: They floated a bond issue maybe for the new sewer that went by or something like that.
1: Exactly.
0: Yeah.
1: So we just, again, want to make sure people are aware of this and how important it is before you buy your house that you know everything that's going to come out of your pocket. 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
0: Welcome back, everybody. Glad you're with us. Want to remind you that Ken and I are at the Novi Home Show at the Vibe Credit Union Showplace this weekend, Saturday and Sunday. And I don't care where you are in the state, you're invited. There's some cool stuff going on there, regardless of where you live.
1: We love home shows.
0: Yeah, and it's easy to get to this one.
1: It is very easy to get right off 96. But, you know, some of the home shows that are coming up with the home builder associations around the state, we hope to be at coming up. And we like home shows. Because like the Inside Outside Guys, you can't just go, I want to be on your show.
0: Nope.
1: You got to, you should have to prove that you are honest, ethical, up-to-date.
0: Worthy of the referral.
1: Worthy of the referral, absolutely. Yep.
0: You know, one of the cool things going on at the Novi Home Show this weekend, and it actually started Friday, is the 6 designer spaces with free consultations from professional designers. I'm telling you, if you've never had a professional designer look at a floor plan or an elevation or whatever for you.
1: You're so right.
0: A proposed addition to the house. You'd be shocked at the cool stuff they'll come up with. And it's free.
1: It's absolutely free. And there is a good amount of society out there that is afraid to call anyone to their house.
0: Absolutely.
1: I mean, if they need new carpeting, they are literally stressing out because they need to call someone into their house. So this is a great way to go and get an idea of product and cost as long as you bring them everything about your project without inviting them into your home.
0: I leave your credit card at home. No buy. Just educate yourself. How about the idea that they're going to have 3 furnished manufactured homes at this show?
1: What does that mean, Chuck?
0: I just love it.
1: Manufactured. Isn't this just a home?
0: Yeah. So literally, they are pre-built homes that are brought in for the show. They're fully finished, fully furnished. Light fixtures, furniture, couches, chairs, everything. So you can walk through them and really get some great ideas about floor planning and layout and color coordination and those kinds of things.
1: And they're very well-built home. And the difference between these homes and most of the homes that are out there.
0: I would buy one.
1: I did buy one.
0: Yeah.
1: And I loved it. I loved it. And I wish I'd done stuff different.
0: Do you?
1: But I had a 2,100 two-story square foot colonial. Came in four pieces. I did the foundation, and then one day my neighbor went to work, and he came back, and he had a house next to him. So, listen, thank everyone for listening today. Thank everyone here at the Home Show. And, again, thank you out there for trusting the Inside Outside Guys. Don't forget, during the week, whatever you need, go to theinsideoutsideguys.com.

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5: It really is. 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I mean, it's beautiful.
6: Yeah.
5: But it's not cheap.
6: Nope.
5: But it is one of a kind, and they have flourished, and it is run by some really cool people that you and I have come to enjoy.
6: They really are.
5: Yeah,
6: they're really cool people. You know, Chuck, one thing that these home shows have, they're kind of a imitation of society in general. A lot of window companies. You can come into a home show and find 10 to 20 different window companies. Just like when you, let's say you pull up your phone and go, how many window companies are there in the country? Well, we'll tell you, 900 window companies. And it's fair to say that a good percentage of those are probably bad windows. And a good percentage of those are probably really good windows. But it's fair to say they're all not cheap. There's not an inexpensive window out there. So when you decide to pull the trigger, and understand, if you have a smaller 700 square foot house, you might be talking $8,000 to $10,000 for windows. But if you've got a giant mansion like my partner here does, you're going to be talking probably $100,000 to $200,000 for windows.
5: You know, it is amazing how quickly the price point for all that stuff has just gone up, isn't it?
6: Isn't it?
5: You and I sit back and go, oh my gosh. And we've been in the industry forever.
6: But I'm going to say that an average 3,000 square foot house, you can easily pay $25,000 to $40,000, $50,000 for all new windows in your house.
5: Well, we just talked to a buddy of ours that we trust that owns a window and door company, and he was telling us he went on a job to replace three doors. I think two sliding doors and a front entry door.
6: What a story this is.
5: He was, I want to say competing against another company, but they don't really look at it as competing. And this guy's got great product. He really does.
6: We would put it in our house in a heartbeat.
5: In a heartbeat. Yeah. In a heartbeat. His bid came in at $15,000 or so, which I thought was really low. I was surprised when he said that. And he said, what do you think the other company was at? And I knew the other company, so I said 40. And he said 38,000. So arguably, you're comparing two companies, and one is almost 40 grand, one's at 15. I mean, mentally, you're saying to yourself, oh, my God, I got to go with the 40 because the 15 must be inferior product, right? I mean, isn't that what you'd initially think?
6: I think that's what most people initially think.
5: Yes. I'm not saying you necessarily sign the deal.
6: Right.
5: But your brain would be going, oh, no, I feel less empowered to make this decision than I did before I talked to either one of them.
6: And isn't that why we're here? Isn't that one of the reasons why we started the Inside Outside,
5: exactly,
6: guys? Because we used to get emails from people that would say, I've got four bids on my roof, and three of them are right within $1,000 of each other, but the fourth one would be almost double. In other words, they'd get, you know, one at 20, one at 20,500, one at 21,000. And then another person, another company, which advertises like crazy, comes in at 40,000.
5: I know.
6: Okay. So are you thinking, oh, these three must be inferior, or are you thinking that one must be way overpriced?
5: Yeah. And you're going to see that in this economy. There are companies whose business model is to literally close fewer prospects. In other words, not take quite as many jobs. But when you do take a job, you're charging twice or three times as much as the market should bear.
6: Yeah. Yeah. For years, there's companies out there that their whole goal. And these are companies that we wouldn't even let sniff the Inside Outside guys, okay? Their goal is, and they're out there, and this is what Chuck and I are trying to prevent for you people out there, is you see a commercial that says, and don't pay anything until 2030, and, you know, 0% financing for the first 15 months.
5: Buy one window, get six free.
6: And then people go, oh, sounds like a great deal. So they call them out. Actually, Chuck, I was just at a friend's house in North Carolina, and they call out a roofing company. And she said the guy that stepped out was the nicest guy you ever met until they said no. And the minute the guy spent 3 hours, and they were like, we're not making a decision today. And he actually got nasty.
5: Yeah.
6: Nasty to them.
5: That happens. Some people make a decision just to avoid that.
6: Right.
5: Right?
6: And that's what he's probably hoping for. He's probably taught that if they don't get what he wants, get a little belligerent and see if you can intimidate them into the sale.
5: What if that guy worked for you or that gal, whoever?
6: He wouldn't work for me. He'd last a day and he'd be fired. So their strategy is to charge you as much as they possibly can. They're salespeople. They're trained for that. And Chuck and I will hear this. Well, they started off at 50,000, and then by the time before I walked out the door, they were down to 20. Well, darn it. If any of our team partners ever does anything close to that, we would.
5: You know, the psychology of the sale is understanding that a lot of people are more fearful of loss potential than they are of gain potential. So if they started out at 50 and you worked them down to 20, you feel obligated to sign with them because you are more afraid of losing that phantom gain than you are of having a good window.
6: And
5: not there, getting a good window.
6: There are unscrupulous companies. There are companies out there that will say, we're selling you this window, we're selling you this window, we're selling you this window, and then give you a totally different window when that time comes. Build companies, here's something that's really famous in the flooring industry, coming in showing you samples of really plush, great carpet. You pick that out, and then they lay it, and it's not the same carpet. And they're counting on you not to say anything. That happens, and we're trying to make sure that you avoid that as a homeowner. Because we know it's stressful. We know this whole business of homeownership is stressful. That's why we started the Inside Outside Guys so many years ago.
5: Well, let's make people a better window shopper when we come back.
6: We'll do that. 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

0: and even hard to see out of.
1: Yeah, you know, it's funny. We were raised to understand that glass is actually a liquid in the science industry. And if you recall, I mean, if you're my age, you recall looking through windows in Grandma's house, you could see that it looked as though the glass was running and settling down vertically after the 50 years they've been installed.
0: Yeah.
1: So you're right, it wasn't. I mean, the technology has come leaps and bounds the last 60, 80 years.
0: Well, and because it's come leaps and bounds, is this phrase still true? The window is the least efficient part of the exterior wall.
1: In most houses, I would say yes, yeah.
0: Still.
1: Yeah.
0: Yeah, I agree.
1: Yeah.
0: I agree.
1: Center of glass, say what you will, is still glass. I don't care if there's two or three pieces. I don't care if there's argon or krypton in between them. That still tends to be the place of highest heat gain in July and highest heat loss in February.
0: You couldn't have krypton in your windows, could you?
1: No, I'd have to get rid of my red cape.
0: Yep.
1: I knew that's where you're going when you said that. It is so funny. But there are major differentiators in that product and the purveyors of the product.
0: Yeah, you're right. There are. I mean, everything from the glass to the components between the glass to the air between the glass to the components that hold the windows together and the framing themselves. I mean, there are windows that can be less efficient because the frames aren't built right, even though they may be great windows.
1: Big time. Let's explore one of the big myths out there, that vinyl is junk, cheap junk, for frames and sashes.
0: You know what? That was an everlasting story, because I think we can both agree at one time they were not a good product, because it was a newer product, the vinyl, and it took time for the industry to understand how it performed under pressure. There's something that Chuck and I love to call R&D on the job site. And unfortunately, the loser of R&D on the job site.
1: What is R&D?
0: Research and development on the job site. And there are so many products, whether they be new kinds of roofs or new kinds of sidings or new kind of windows, that they came out, when I say they, the company, this is the best, the greatest, the newest. You've got to have this. And they do a great job of convincing everybody.
1: They really do.
0: But then once it's on the house or the building for a few years, they realize maybe this isn't such a great product. And here's one. How about the deck coatings that came out about 10 or 15 years ago? They were selling that you could take a old wooden deck, and they have this really thick coating that once you put it on the deck, it's like rubber on a tire. It's that thick and it's that strong. Well, you and I, the minute we saw that, we went, no, no. Unless they can get this rubber on every inch of this piece of wood, the sides, the ends, the bottom, it's not going to be a good product.
1: I mean, the original synthetic deck walking surfaces that were supposed to be lifetime, and we found out there was so much wood content in them, they rotted out.
0: Exactly.
1: I mean, the industry, lead paint, asbestos, right? It's the greatest, right. It's the best.
0: Well,
1: but
0: you're right. You know, they say we have to use it. Then when it goes wrong, we're the one that has to deal with the consequences, unfortunately, and pay to get it out. You know, government said you can have asbestos in your house. Government said you put lead in your house. And then they said, oh, never mind.
1: We were kidding.
0: Yeah, right.
1: So our perspective is that really good windows should be installed in a building maybe twice over its lifetime, definitely once in most houses.
0: I think that's fair.
1: I do, too.
0: I think that's so
1: fair. I really do.
0: And again, whether it's a roofing product, a siding product, or a window product, you could have the best product, but if it's not installed right correctly, then it's not going to be the best product. It can prematurely fail because of somebody didn't put the right flashing over top of a window, or didn't put the right kind of caulk. They used a little bit cheaper caulk. Then after 10 years, it started to break away and allow window or water to penetrate.
1: So would you buy a vinyl window today?
0: In a heartbeat.
1: From the right company?
0: I did.
1: Yeah.
0: Yeah.
1: Me too.
0: I did within the last few years.
1: You know, for years, I was the guy that said I won't as a builder.
0: I get
1: it. I came to believe. What's that?
0: I have a buddy that still won't, and he's a friend of ours.
1: I know who it is. That's a good builder,
0: and he still won't, yes.
1: Yeah. But I really believe, I mean, this one company we deal with, well, actually a couple of them that have a good vinyl window, they use virgin vinyl, so as a shopper,

0: you want to make sure that you start out with powdered virgin vinyl. In other words, it's never been used for anything else before until that window got built.
1: Yes.
0: That's huge.
1: That is huge, because anything that has been melted down and remade, or melted down and remade, gets weaker over time.
0: It does.
1: Yep.
0: It does. In my history, we were using vinyl, or we saw vinyl windows, excuse me, where the corners, where the side of the window meets the top of the window, and the trim there was screwed together, maybe caulked or glued and screwed. It's what we call a mechanical fastening. And with the virgin vinyl, they learned to weld those joints.
1: So no fasteners at all, which is impressive.
0: So there's no mechanical fasteners.
1: And if they weren't, you know, I guarantee there was a lot of R&D on the job site that got them to this point. But the companies that do that now, in other words, they weld those joints, they wouldn't do it if they didn't know they can put a great warranty behind it. And so many of these windows are so good that they're willing to put lifetime warranty. I mean, we have a company called Window World that puts a lifetime warranty behind their window, even if little Johnny throws a brick through
0: the window. Three companies we refer in the metro area. J&E does it. Clarkson Window and Door does it. And they not only put product lifetime warranty, but labor lifetime warranty, which is huge.
1: So forever, when we used to go to the home shows, the international home shows are usually set in two places, Orlando or Las Vegas, because they're the two convention centers that can handle such a large industry and such a large convention. But you remember at the time that there would be brand names, and I'll say it, Pella, Anderson. They'd be everywhere at these home shows, hung up everywhere. And they were the best.
0: Oh,
1: they were the best.
0: I installed a lot of them. I know you believe it.
1: Yeah, even in your own home.
0: Yeah.
1: Are they still the best today?
0: I do think they're up there, but I wouldn't say they are singly the best. In other words, I would say there are several products I would buy that I feel are equally good.
1: I love that answer. However, if you've got an equally good product that's you're looking at for $15,000, cool, or you've got a Pella that you're looking at for $38,000, if you in your heart think they're just as good, the only reason you'd pick that Pella is the name.
0: I would say not necessarily.
1: Talk to me.
0: Well, they have different features.
1: I just said if they were the same. You know, they're the same.
0: Yeah, but there aren't. So you said the only reason I would buy that is because of the name. And I have Pella, of course, in one house, and Anderson another. But I would buy these other windows today. But the features are differentiators in some cases. So if I want if I want blinds in the window that I feel are never going to fail, it's right in the glass. My kids and dogs aren't going to be subject to potentially hanging themselves, you know, the ring hanging down.
1: Sure.
0: You know, so I would go with a unit like that as one possible choice.
1: Okay.
0: You know.
1: But I know you well enough to know that if you think that they're comparable, you're not going to spend that extra money.
0: Oh, I'm not. I agree with you 100% on that point.
1: Right.
0: I don't care if my neighbor knows what kind of windows I got. I don't care about the badge on my car for any reason except me personally. I truly don't.
1: I know you don't.
0: But there are so many really good products out there. I mean, vinyl today, you know, we started out the myth that vinyl is crap. People go, it's weak. It's not weak anymore if it's properly manufactured by a good company.
1: Now, let's tell everyone the other word for vinyl is plastic. Right?
0: Yeah, that's a good point.
1: I mean, it is plastic.
0: Kind of a generic lump, category, if you will.
1: Another word for PVC.
0: Yeah.
1: Is plastic. Okay, those are just types of plastic. And plastic will actually conduct heat and cold better than fiberglass, won't it? The vinyl?
0: I think they're pretty close.
1: Glass is going to...
0: Glass is going to be a huge conductor. Vinyl, of course... is better than glass, and wood's better than vinyl, typically.
1: Right.
0: But what they do with these vinyl extrusions, it's funny because you and I know of a couple of companies, they buy vinyl extrusions, which are the frame materials, from a major manufacturer, and they just stock a bunch of 12-foot, 14-foot pieces, and when they sell Ken windows for his house, they will cut each piece and build the window in their shop. The good part about that is it's a custom window built for Ken's house in that job. The negative is they've got the same product that, you know, 500 other people have, and they're doing it in the shop. So on Monday, Ken works on the windows. On Tuesday, Chuck works on them. On Thursday, Fred works on them. And how do you know that you're going to get the same consistent manufacturing process in that shop in the back room compared to how some of these other ones are put together?
1: All questions that, as a homeowner, they need to ask. Now, if you're out there and you're going, I want to take notes. You don't have to take notes. Go to the InsideOutsideGuys.com. Look at the search bar and just punch in windows. And you're probably going to see, I'm going to guess, a half a dozen articles on windows that have been written by the Inside Outside Guys. Bruce Boo.

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0: Welcome back, everybody. Appreciate you being with us. You've got the Inside Outside guys. In case you just tuned in your radio looking for some hard rock, and you got guys talking housing.
1: I mean, really. Oh, shoot. You got a couple of old hard rockers here talking housing. How's that? Or our country, whatever you...
0: But we'd love to talk, you know, rock and roll from the 70s or 80s. If
1: You and I have always been very musically alike.
0: We like
1: good music, and it doesn't matter to... Except I actually like a little bit of...
0: You're an acid
1: rocker. I don't want to say rap, but I like a little bit of funk. You're not as much into that, but... When it comes to country, when it comes to dance music, when it comes to Fiddler on the Roof music, Sound of Music, and hard rock and roll, that you, Neil Diamond, Johnny Mathis, our tastes go all over place. Yeah.
0: You know, we're trying to convince people that a good vinyl product is a great window and a bad one you don't want. One of the things we'll see, you and I see this, we talk about this off air all the time, there are companies that... They'll manufacture stock sizes because the reality is the industry is rife with pretty stock sizes. And they will build, let's say, 1,000 windows that are 2 foot wide by 3 foot high because they know most houses are going to have two or three of those. And when they come to your house, they're going to try to sell you those stock windows regardless of whether or not it diminishes how much glass area you've got or the view you've got or how wide the trim's going to end up being on the outside.
1: Once you notice it's going to be installed. It's kind of late to complain about it then.
0: And that's one of the reasons why they could say buy one, get four, or buy one, get three.
1: Right.
0: Because it truly is a less expensive window if you build them 1,000 at a time compared to the people you and I refer. They are built individually as they are purchased.
1: So here's what you should say to the window company when they come to you. And we say everything that's really important in writing, okay? So in other words, when they leave, you agreed to everything. When they leave, you sit down and you put together an email that says, just want you to know a couple of things about this job. We've chose you. We're confident. But a couple of things in this job that are very important to us. And one should be... that the windows are as close to the original size as the other ones are. Because here's what you don't want.
0: Glass.
1: Yeah, the glass. You don't want to see them put a frame into the opening and see 4 inches above of air that they've got to insulate with a foam to make it up.
0: And then trim with a huge piece of trim.
1: Exactly.
0: And caulk twice.
1: Those are the windows that look like replacement windows. Someone, Chuck and I, can walk in your house and go, oh, those are replacement windows.
0: We can drive by them at 40 miles an hour oftentimes and see them, which is really scary because you and I are not that smart or observant.
1: You're right. You don't want them to look like replacement windows. You want them to be as much glass as possible.
0: The people we refer will sit here and tell us, we want our jobs to look like they were built into the house day one. And if they don't, we feel like we've screwed up.
1: And those big companies that, you know, buy five, get five free and just push their window products. I had one of those companies come to my door about 2 months ago.
0: Oh, this is a great story.
1: And forget the part where he ignored the, you know, no knocking basically. What's the word I'm looking for? I have on my door the sticker I told you to put on my door.
0: No solicitation?
1: No solicitation.
0: Okay.
1: Forget the fact that he ignored that, which I was a little irked when I walked out there. But he instantly starts with, hi, sir. My name is so-and-so, and I am from fill-in-the-blank window company. And I said, wait, stop. And he looked at me. I go, you don't have to say anything more. Your company has a terrible reputation. And he's like, are you in the business? I said, yes, I am. He goes, I've heard that from other people. And he just turns around and walks away. And they do.
0: They do.
1: They have you know who I'm talking about.
0: They
1: have a terrible reputation. And they used to have one of the nicest guys in the world pitch for them on TV, and my thought was, shame on you when that happened.
0: You'd watch it and go, wow, I want to buy from him.
1: Right.
0: He was that kind of personality, very dynamic, good personality. It's so funny you say that. How about warranty? How important, regardless of whether it's vinyl or fiberglass or any of that stuff, how important is warranty?
1: Whether it's fiberglass or vinyl or roof or siding or whatever it is on your house, as a homeowner, as an aging homeowner, warranty is more important than me than ever. Because I don't want to deal with it.
0: Once, and you don't want your bride to deal with it when you're gone.
1: Exactly. You're assuming she's going to live longer than I am, aren't you? I think she is. Probably pretty safe for some.
0: She is. If you don't kill her first.
1: But you know what? You and I are all about as little as maintenance as possible. And along with that, as little stress as possible. So we just had an email from a listener who's having a problem with a company. And she's called. And she had another company call. And they were responding to her at first. But then they went, nope. And they stopped taking her calls. They stopped returning texts just out of the blue.
0: They call that ghosting.
1: That's exactly what boy, you're getting good, Chuck.
0: I listen.
1: You're getting with the lingo with all the kids, what the kids say. But they ghosted them. And here's the thing. If you and I are educated enough, there is someone ghosts us that owes us a warranty, they're not going to get away with that. They're just not going to get away with that. But Mary Sue Smith, who's 78 years old, who doesn't want to deal with this stuff, that doesn't have a son or doesn't have a husband, she's got the guys.
0: Maybe I should go away and not bother them.
1: You and I helped a couple out within the last year that had a beautiful new sunroom put in, a sauna sunroom. So what's this going to cost? At least $40,000. And after 1 year, the floor started to go bad. And when they called the company up, the company said, I'm sorry, but your warranty's out of warranty. They sent us an email. And the nicest lady in the world said, you know what? I don't want to deal with this company anymore. I just want the inside outside guys to find me someone who can fix this. And we said, no, that's not right. We called the company up. We got their voicemail. And we simply said, hey, the inside outside guys are going to be doing a story on a company that builds sunrooms who have done wrong for an older company under their warranty. That company is you. And if you don't want us to do the story, get a hold of this company. Fix it.
0: Yeah.
1: And they did. And they fixed it. And she was thrilled. And we love, love, love that we could help her.
0: So three things with warranty. They should be as long as you can possibly negotiate them. They should be first person. In other words, whoever sold you that window should be the person you call for warranty work.
1: Yep.
0: You shouldn't have to call a manufacturer or any of that crap.
1: Yep.
0: And it should be inclusive. Labor, materials, and any miscellaneous fees or charges associated with making it right should all be included. And you need to ask those questions on the front side.
1: And you need to read the contract. Here's what we'll get an email from every once in a while. I think I'm being ripped off by my roofer.
0: Yep.
1: I've got the roofers on my roof right now, and they said they have to replace all the decking. I don't know if they really have to. Well, if you would have read your contract, Chuck, and I can guarantee that they allowed for a certain amount of decking replacement. What I mean by decking is the plywood that the shingles are attached to. So they allowed for a certain amount to be replaced. But let's say they get up there, and they didn't realize when they got up there that you never cleaned your gutters. So all the decking around the edge where your gutters is like, you can just squeeze it. Punky, yeah. Well, now they have to replace that. They don't want to come to you and say, we want more money. But if they didn't, they'd be putting lipstick on a pig.
0: You and I have seen people that will do that.
1: And we'll talk more about that when we get back from break. Listen to the Inside Outside Guys Radio Network.
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0: Welcome back, everybody. Glad you're with us. We're having a lot of fun today. I want to remind you that later on today, Ken and I will be in Novi at the Fall Home Show at the Vibe Center. What is that? Credit Union Showplace, right?
1: Vibe Credit Union Showplace. And if you're one of the many people out there that are going, who are these knuckleheads? Well, we are the Inside Outside Guys, and we probably came to your station about 4 or 5 months ago. We've been doing a show in Southeast Michigan out of Detroit on WJR for the last 10 years. Before that, you know, we've been doing this in Southeast Michigan for almost 20 years now. And our goal is to help homeowners, period. Yeah. Period, with all the ways they've got to navigate the situations in their home. So if you're looking for a contractor, we can help. If you're looking to figure out what that stain is up on your ceiling, we can help. If you've got a smell in your house and you can't figure out where it's coming from, we can help. All those ways we can help are found at theinsideoutsideguys.com. And we are also here for you every Saturday and Sunday morning with this show, bringing you housing information you can trust.
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1: And if you don't believe us, just ask AI. Who are the Inside Outside Guys? Because AI says that we are a knowledgeable couple of guys trying to help homeowners in the state of Michigan, but they're a lot nicer about the way they say it. So feel free to ask AI, who are the Inside Outside Guys?
0: So with windows and doors, you know, vinyl is one product that we would buy for a frame material. Is there a difference if we go to fiberglass or wood?
1: Chuck, I wouldn't put wood windows in my house.
0: Wouldn't you?
1: No. No, especially at certain elevations of the house, I wouldn't put wood windows.
0: Interesting.
1: I know you would,
0: yeah.
1: But to me, if I've got a product that I know is not going to leak or not going to get punky ever, ever, ever, that's what I look good, then that's what I'm going to use. Gotcha. I mean, I grew up with wood windows, not the same wood windows we had today. The windows when I was a kid, you had to reglaze.
0: Oh, yeah. Oh, yeah.
1: You used to have window day at our house where in the fall, Dad would take all the screens out and wash the screens and put the other solid window in, what was it called?
0: The self-storing screens?
1: Yeah.
0: The storms?
1: The storms, yes. My dad would take the screens out and put the storms in the fall.
0: It used to be a fall thing.
1: And in the spring, take the storms out and put the screens
0: and
1: in.
0: And maybe get the window putty out and reglaze, like you said. Yeah, that six-paned window, the window that looked like it has six pieces of glass, legitimately used to.
1: Yeah, it's a good point.
0: Yeah, today it's one piece of really good glass with artificial muntins
1: or
0: grills placed over them.
1: Which can only be better, right?
0: It's a lot better, believe me. I'll tell you what, you know, I'm so old, we installed single-pane aluminum frame uninsulated windows on houses, brand-new houses.
1: Right. Now, I mentioned earlier, a special certain elevations, I wouldn't use wood. What about front entry doors? Certain elevations, you would use some products rather than others? In other words, if it's getting full sun all day, what would you tend to use?
0: I mean, for a front door anywhere, really, you know, because Michigan's an extreme weathering climate, as we know.
1: What does that mean?
0: That really, we get extreme hot, we get extreme cold, we get a heck of a lot of rain, we get a lot of frost, we get sleet, we get fog.
1: And it can all be in one day.
0: It can be a good point. And wind. So for doors, I really like, I mean, like for a gray door going outside of a garage, I wouldn't hesitate to buy an insulated steel door.
1: Okay.
0: But I tend to like the really good high-end fiberglass.
1: Me too. Doors. That's what I have.
0: I just think they've come of age. They're beautiful. Some of our providers, you know, they use ball bearing hinges. They'll put 6-inch hinges instead of 3.5-inch hinges. They'll put a fourth hinge instead of just three. They do reinforced jams, so it's harder to break in that door. I mean, just everything about them to me, and they take stains so wonderfully.
1: Now, those are going to be arguably a more expensive door.
0: Oh, yeah.
1: To get all those things. And trust us when we say, I mean, you're talking to a couple guys that grew up in the 70s and 80s, and the prices that we're paying now, we never thought we would see. We just never thought they'd be this bad.
0: Never occurred to us.
1: So we really do understand everyone has a budget, okay? So if your budget is a low budget, you still want the best product possible. So a fiberglass door is a phenomenal product, but here's something about that door. Keep an eye on it, because sometimes fiberglass doors can warp, and if it's getting sun bright on it, it could fade. Go back to warranty. Make sure you have a good warranty on these doors, because I did have a fiberglass door that was very expensive that warped. They came out, they put a level against it, and they went, yep, we're going to replace it. That's what everybody wants.
0: How about the idea, I mean, you put one in within the last 3 or 4 years-ish.
1: Yep.
0: How about the idea of pre-finish versus finishing it yourself?
1: I want them to do everything.
0: Me too.
1: I don't want to deal with, I don't want to be responsible for anything, because I don't want to take a chance of it hurting the warranty.
0: I agree. And they do awesome. We put a fiberglass door set on a house I built a couple houses back. And I'm telling you, it made it look luxurious. It was just such a beautiful door, and I had them finish it.
1: Here's a question about garage doors.
0: Yeah.
1: Oh. Should anybody in Michigan put an uninsulated garage door in?
0: I don't know why you would.
1: Hold on. I stopped that. Does anyone with an attached garage in Michigan? Okay, because if it's detached, we're not worried about it being insulated. But an attached one, we definitely are.
0: The insulated doors today are a lot cheaper than they were 20 years ago in terms of comparative, you know, value.
1: Right.
0: And I've always believed a heavier door was one that was going to function better over time with a properly sized opener and springs and properly adjusted springs and track. So I like a heavier door. It's more secure. And, of course, you're thinking energy conservation when you ask that question, right?
1: Yep. Yeah. Yeah, I am. I mean, and also, if I'm going to get, and you're right, the difference between let's say it's a 16-foot wide door, the difference between an insulated and not insulated is maybe $500.
0: Yeah, 16x7, aluminum insulated door, really. And if you're going to do it right.
1: If you can, spend the extra money.
0: Yeah.
1: And also, remember, whether it's summertime or wintertime, door up, door down. Very important. Very important.
0: That's
1: I tell
0: hilarious.
1: You what, this year the flies in my garage, I don't keep any garbage in my garage or anything, but as soon as you open that door, they see that warmth and they want to fly right in. I actually put one of those lights out there, like the Zevo lights.
0: Did
1: not
0: you?
1: Zevo.
0: Yeah.
1: It's a bigger one, and it's
0: caught. Yeah, there's other manufacturers making a similar product to the Zevo pest control light.
1: Exactly, but this one's larger, and it puts out quite a big light out, and it catches them in the garage.
0: Are you
1: it
0: really killing does. Insects?
1: I'm killing anything.
0: You're harming them?
1: It's hunting season.
0: It's fly hunting season. It's net hunting season.
1: So we spent this last hour talking about windows and doors. And Chuck and I made you aware that there are over 900 window manufacturers in this country. So when you decide, listen, and whether you have the money ready to spend or you've been saving for the last 5 years or you need to take financing out, no matter how you pay for them, how super disappointed would you be if you paid for them with a few years they failed, the company's out of business, they won't honor their warranty? Our people will honor their warranty. If you need new doors, new garage doors, whatever you need for your home, 24/7, go to theinsideoutsideguys.com. You will find the best contractors out there. And if you know some good contractors out there, we want to know about them too, because we refer contractors all day long. So, good stuff, right, bud? We enjoy what we do. We're going to come back after this break just for a couple minutes. And again, let you know all the ways you can contact the Inside Outside Guys, theinsideoutsideguys.com, and some of our team partners that will come to you. 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
2: With housing information you can trust, this is the Inside Outside Guys. Here are Chuck and Ken.
0: Welcome back, everybody. Glad you're with us. We've been talking windows and doors, primarily windows, how to shop for windows. Winter, Ken, fall, is a good time to inspect your windows to see what condition they're in, don't you think?
1: Good point. And coming up on winter, a lot of these guys, you know, unfortunately in our state, winter comes and people just don't think construction. Whether it's inside or outside, they just kind of put construction off there.
0: We all kind of hunker down.
1: But a lot of these window and door companies, what they really want to do during the wintertime is keep their guys busy. The focus isn't much about profit those times of years because they really want to keep their guys busy. So you can get some great deals that time of year. And we were asked just recently if winter's a good time to do windows. Why? Only way I wouldn't let someone do windows in my house in wintertime is if it was like 20 degrees outside. Okay,
0: 50-mile-an-hour wind gusts.
1: Exactly. If I see two good days of 35-degree weather and all I have to do is go over to my furnace and press the off button, I'm letting them do it.
0: And ask the question on the front end. Do you tear out one window and replace it? Because you got some companies, they're that mentality of the running the factory where they tear out every window and then start replacing them. You don't want that.
1: No.
0: One window at a time.
1: And that's one of our answers. What, as long as there's no open windows overnight.
0: Oh, never. That should never occur.
1: Nope, it should never occur.
0: No.
1: And understand, we get this question when it comes to asphalt shingles or siding. With today's, heck, we used to lay brick all winter long with the admixes, and we'd heat the inside of a tent and stuff like that. So you can do a lot more nowadays in the winter than you could back then, and you really can get some good discounts.
0: And I would suggest to you also to know there is a difference in glass. The film coatings, there's a difference. The thickness, there's a difference. Some better window manufacturers offer 3-millimeter thick glass, and you can have 2 or 3 pieces of that. Sound deadening.
1: That's right, yeah.
0: People my age and your age in particular, you old son of a gun, really want sound deadening big time. And your glass window can help provide that.
1: Absolutely. And outside, when you get a big thunderstorm, you have little animals that might be afraid. If they're not hearing it, they're...
0: How about the idea of black? Black's not going to last. It's going to distort. It's going to fade. It's going to look like heck.
1: Not anymore. I mean, whether it's shingles or siding or whatever else, not anymore. So, good stuff.
0: I know it.
1: Hey, everybody, really appreciate you listening to the Inside Outside Guys again. We want you to tell everyone that you know about the Inside Outside Guys.
0: Twice,
1: exactly. And that's the only thing that we ask from you, the listener. To everyone you know about the Inside Outside Guys, everyone out there, go out and make it a great day.
0: God bless you. Thank you very much. Bye-bye.

0: ABC News. I'm Mike Dubusky. Ukrainian officials say they were unaware of President Trump's new claims this morning of an energy ceasefire between Ukraine and Russia. They learned about it on social media today. That post from the president says the ceasefire is effective immediately and both parties have agreed. Earlier today, Ukrainian President Volodymyr Zelensky said his country was ready for both sides to stop striking energy infrastructure, saying this on ABC's This Week.
1: We are asking President Trump, give them signal, not attack energy infrastructure of Ukraine. It's fair deal. It's not the best deal. The best deal not to have a war, to stop Putin. But the first step is ceasefire.
0: It all comes after President Trump announced a new deal to have Russia supply nearly 2 billion barrels of oil in an effort to lower gas prices. Trump also in recent days calling for Ukraine to elect a new leader. But Ukrainian parliament member Kira Rudik isn't going for it.
2: And it's up to no other leader than Ukrainian people whom and when we will be electing.
0: In the next few days, Pope Leo will undergo surgery after a nodule was discovered on his lung. The condition is common and can be caused by things like infection, scars, or inflammation. It's a dreary day for much of the East Coast as the Northeast gets drenched with what was once Hurricane Isaias. Meanwhile, in the Southeast, cleanup efforts are underway.
3: Hundreds of thousands of people are without power following Hurricane Isaias. Florida Governor Ron DeSantis says there are long days ahead as the cleanup continues.
4: Right now, I think clearing those trees, clearing the debris, that mission continues. Our utilities are working hard to get everyone reconnected back on the grid.
3: The deadly storm bringing with it heavy rain and winds over 100 miles per hour.
0: And on the West Coast, post-tropical cyclone Rachel expected to dump several inches of rain. 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
0: Trees are coming down in the nation's capital as part of the president's latest plans to redevelop parts of Washington, D.C.
11: The golfers might like it, but the birdies won't. The National Park Service now in the process of chainsawing hundreds of trees at the historic golf course near the National Mall. The Trump administration wants to turn the East Potomac Golf Links, a public course, into a championship-level PGA course. Trump hoping to attract the U.S. Open, the Ryder Cup, the PGA Championship. The Park Service says that more than 500 trees that do not contribute to the historic landscape will be removed. Wayne Cabot, ABC News.
0: The prediction market Kalshi has confirmed to ABC News that they're reviewing some trades predicting the appointment of incoming White House Press Secretary Katie Zakaria. Details of those trades were first reported on Friday by the Wall Street Journal. In Boston, a union representing 4,000 nurses at Mass General Brigham Hospital have agreed to postpone a planned strike as they review a new labor agreement. The Chicago Marathon is underway right now. Among the runners, 17-year-old Wyatt Anderson, who less than a year ago was paralyzed from a spinal cord fracture. Today,
12: I hope my story will help other people want to set a lofty goal for themselves and to believe that nothing's impossible. You can do anything if you set your mind to it.
0: Some 55,000 runners from all 50 states are participating in the city's marathon today. I'm Mike Dubusky, ABC News.
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17: I'm Stephanie Flanders, and you're listening to a portion of this week's Trumponomics podcast on Bloomberg Radio. Today I'm speaking with the authors Ben Tarnoff and Quinn Slobodian about their book, Muskism, A Guide for the Perplexed. Today we're stepping back from the news for one of our sporadic conversations about a book that I think casts new light on some key Trumponomic themes. The book is Muskism, A Guide for the Perplexed. It came out a few months ago, and I should say it's not a traditional biography of Elon Musk, but an analysis of Muskism as a worldview, or as the book puts it, an operating system for the 21st century. Now, we should probably also add it's not a sympathetic portrait of the man or that worldview, but the authors do capture some of the big developments in 21st century capitalism and Trumponomics that we're living with now that were either pioneered or greatly exploited and accelerated by Elon Musk. And those authors, I'm happy to say, are with me now. Ben Tarnoff, technologist and co-founder of Logic Magazine, who's written for a lot of publications and also wrote in 2022 the book Internet for the People, The Fight for Our Digital Future. Ben, thanks for joining Trumponomics.
18: Thanks so much for having us.
17: And Quinn Slobodian is Professor of International History at Boston University, a Guggenheim Fellow for 2025-26, and author of the book Hayek's Bastards, Race, Gold, IQ, and the Capitalism of the Far Right, which won a bunch of awards, including National Book Critics Circle Award. Quinn, welcome.
19: Happy to be here.
17: I'm going to not necessarily point particular questions at either of you and just hope that you've reached a kind of symbiosis having written this book together. One question, the obvious one, is why write Muskism? What was the point of doing it?
19: We'd both been in the same position, which is being
18: overwhelmed by the presence of Musk and in many ways wanting to mute him from our stream, both metaphorically and literally. But especially at the height of Doge and after having respectively reviewed the Isaacson biography, we felt like there was a story about Musk that wasn't really being told, that was really a more structural story about political economy, less about his psyche and his drug habits and more about the world that made him possible. So we really wanted to explain this gap between his absurdity, grotesqueness, and almost risibility, and then the fact that he has been rewarded more generously and opulently by the global economy than any person in history. How can you account for this gap between a kind of a mockery of a man and the rewards of the system? That was the motivating question I think we set out to answer.
17: That was what was striking to me. Some of it was illuminated by his life story, or you were using bits of his life story to show how he had come to exemplify these key features of a certain model of capitalism. And as you say in the book, an operating system for the 21st century. Also, a very prominent feature of Elon Musk is his political worldview. But for this conversation, I'm particularly focused on these sort of elements of his approach to capitalism that you draw out. One of them is this key theme and his approach to business that doesn't try to escape the state, but actually using the state to build market power, to build wealth and profit. So maybe take us through that and a little bit of where we've seen that in his life story.
19: Well, this is one of the misconceptions that accompanies quite a bit of the commentary on Musk, which is to present him as a libertarian, as a figure who's interested in shrinking the state or escaping the state. But what one finds when you look at the entire arc of Musk's career since his early beginnings in Silicon Valley during the 1990s dot-com boom is that he has consistently sought to instrumentalize the state as a source of power and profit, that far from trying to exit the state, he has tried to achieve what we describe as state symbiosis. So to find a profitable integration with government power in ways that help him build his businesses. And the really clarifying case here is that of SpaceX, which more than any of his other ventures has managed to really achieve this extraordinary level of state integration.
17: I mean, it's funny because I was talking to someone in Europe about, you know, they were doing a sort of classic economic study of public-private partnerships and how the Europeans had worked with various rocket manufacturers and others and which ones were successful and which weren't. And I was asking him sort of, okay, but is it a success if you've got a lot of rockets, but you're completely dependent on this one private sector company that you've worked with? I mean, that is one of the key things that you bring out, these sort of public-private partnerships today, not partnerships of equals, especially when you see things like Starlink.
18: Yeah, I mean, if one of the canards we were hoping to dispel with the book was this idea that Silicon Valley ideology can be easily summarized as libertarianism, I think another one of the easy dismissals of Musk that we wanted to unsettle was the idea that he's simply a crony capitalist and a kind of a parasite on the system. If you follow the stages of his career, as Ben suggested with the example of SpaceX, he's been extraordinarily adept at making himself useful to the government at different moments. When he rolls out SpaceX in 2002, that's to aid in the expansion of the global war on terror and the new model of network-centric warfare that Rumsfeld imagines it to be conducted through. But then just a handful of years later, he is making himself useful to Obama in the green industrial policy that's designed to electrify the auto sectors to make America less dependent on fossil fuel and less required to enter in quagmires like the Iraq War. So he has actually, as you're saying, managed to offer an expansion of state capacity in certain ways. We talk about this as sovereignty as a service, which in very concrete ways allows governments and clients to do things that they couldn't do before, right? It's very important, even as critics, to point out that he, through SpaceX, has reduced the cost of putting mass into orbit by over 90% across 20 years of business. So that seems on its face like a kind of positive thing, you could say, a successful public-private partnership, good industrial policy. But it comes with this catch, of course, which is that he holds veto power ultimately over that feature of state capacity you've just gained through your contract with him. And this is made extremely clear, of course, through the discretionary and arbitrary and unexplained and actually disavowed decisions to turn off internet connectivity in the battlefield for the Ukrainian armed forces on at least one occasion in Kherson and probably in Crimea as well. So this is the promise of sovereignty through technology that cashes out as deep dependency on private, ultimately unaccountable individuals. And Musk is in some ways only the most extreme and exaggerated version of that phenomenon.

0: incidents that they might be forced to look for other suppliers if Starlink was an unreliable provider. And Musk just said, be quiet, small man, which I think embodies obviously the way he approaches things. Peter Thiel famously thinks you should just build monopoly businesses. You don't want to actually have competition. You want to have, you want to be in the only one in your space. He is quite suspicious of government and wants to replace government. And Elon has had this different approach of colonizing the state. But the monopoly control is a big piece of it.
1: Thiel is a funny case because, of course, among his best-known ventures is Palantir, which is founded shortly after SpaceX and benefits from, I would say, many of the same political economic developments, rides this contracting wave of the war on terror and successfully implants itself deeply in the American state, just as deeply as SpaceX. So while Thiel, as you point out, has fashioned himself as a libertarian ideologue of sorts, his actual business practices do bear some resemblance to this Muskist state symbiosis dynamic that we're describing. But I think that does point to a deeper dissimilarity between the two men, which is that Thiel has always been interested in presenting himself as an intellectual of sorts, of someone who has intellectual and ideological motivations for his actions, whether or not those entirely justify or align with the outcomes. Whereas Musk, and this is something that I think made writing about him a bit challenging, but also quite interesting, one finds Musk's ideology, if you like, in the everyday operations of his businesses, particularly before he turns to the far right. He's generally disinclined to make the kind of grand pronouncements that a Peter Thiel might. But if you want to learn what is the operating system of Muskism, you actually have to look at how does he practice capitalism every day.
0: One of the other themes that you're pulling out from his version of capitalism is that he was ahead of his time before deglobalization. He was into a sort of fortress economy approach to building things, a very vertically integrated production at the time where actually most other big businesses around the world were actually building their very globally integrated supply chains. That is something that comes through and in the end is a great advantage for him, I guess.
2: Absolutely. And following what Ben said, our analog really here is Fordism, right? And Fordism is not a system that people understood purely by reading the life and work of Henry Ford, but it's something they understood by seeing how he organized manufacturing and then the world outside the factory. But this feature of Musk that is often related to Ford, namely vertical integration, this desire to bring as much as possible of the production under the roof of one firm, has often been remarked on as a unique feature of Musk. He was doing it before it was cool, so to speak, right? Already in the 2000s at the high point of kind of supply chain capitalism and high globalization, he was already trying to make as many of the components he saw himself, reduce dependency on contractors and so on. That's always been remarked on, but very rarely or if ever explained. Where did the inspiration for this come from? And I think this is one of the interventions of our book, actually, is to draw on his South African upbringing, not only or merely to explain his later turn to ethno-nationalist and exclusionary racism, but to explain some of his political economic inclinations. So late apartheid South Africa, where, of course, he was raised and left in his late teens, was in a third way, in contradistinction to U.S.-led globalization already at the time and Soviet-style search for self-sufficiency in a bloc model. South Africa was creating what we call fortress futurism. They were using IBM mainframes to practice apartheid. They developed their own nuclear bomb. And Musk seemed to have brought this mentality with him.
0: Coming up, more from my conversation with Ben Tarnoff and Quinn Slobodian about their book, Muskism, A Guide for the Perplexed. I'm Stephanie Flanders, and you're listening to the Trumponomics podcast on Bloomberg Radio.
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0: I'm Stephanie Flanders, and you're listening to a portion of this week's Trumponomics podcast on Bloomberg Radio. Today I'm speaking with the authors Ben Tarnoff and Quinn Slobodian about their book, Muskism, A Guide for the Perplexed. But the prepper point and the sort of self-reliance, I had a sort of ludicrous example when I interviewed him down the line in a kind of remote interview for a big conference, actually, in London. And just as we were about to start, and his was obviously one of the highlights of the programme, was to talk to him. There had been these big storms in Texas where he was. He was in his house quite near the factory, the SpaceX right. factory. And there'd been these big power outages, so we lost all contact. And then he came back on about 15 minutes later, and it transpired that his WhatsApp video interview was being powered by one of the batteries of his Tesla car. After about 15 minutes, he switched to the other battery of the other car. But this is obviously what, you know, everyone should be trying to do. But you made the point that on the other side of these kind of monopoly sort of, you know, very dependent relationships that Pentagon and other parts of government have got into, that, you know, their service was being provided, that they were actually, he was doing something more cheaply and better than any other government contractor had been able to do. Where that failed was in the case of Doge. I mean, how do you, when you think about the themes in your book, what new light does that cast on the Doge experience?
1: Yeah, I think Doge really represents a inflection point in the arc that we're tracing. Because if you think about state symbiosis, as you suggested, symbiosis in ecology is a relationship of mutual benefit between two organisms. Whereas in the Doge experience, it seems to tip over into something perhaps closer to parasitism, where Musk actually directly enters the state, doesn't just provision the state with services of sovereignty, but begins to exercise a degree of sovereignty himself, personally, which is quite unprecedented in his history, and does so not very clearly to his own financial benefit.
2: The chapter we have about Doge is called State Acts, and our working assumption is that he thinks reformatting and restructuring the government will be very similar to the way he restructured and reformatted his own businesses. He thought, like Twitter, it would not only be easy, but it might also be fun. He gamified the practice of Doge quite literally by naming it after a meme coin. But it was also continuous with things that came before, like the other Obama examples we've already cited. Doge was created inside the shell of the U.S. Digital Services Office, which was created under Obama in the effort to upgrade, modernize, and bring online the government's databases. So there is a continuity there that we think is under-remarked on, that in his case was radicalized to such a point that gutting the parts of the government that were seen as inefficient did create a kind of blank slate into which could be plugged the next generation of, you know, government provisioners as a kind of radical way of displacing the old primes and contractors and database providers that used to do that job. So Grok for government, right, which is now something, and is not only getting big contracts at high levels of security clearance for the United States defense wing, but it's something that probably wouldn't have happened without Doge. So looking at it in terms of dollars and cents and saying he didn't save the money he said he was going to, we think is the wrong lens. If you look at it as a kind of internal reformatting, then it may not have succeeded to the extent he hoped, but it has certainly made the government now much more dependent on his generation of service providers.
0: Interesting. We've obviously talked in different ways on this show, and in general, when you think about the way the global economy has gone, we have these companies that have now often seem much more powerful, much bigger than governments. And sometimes in the case of the sort of symbiosis that we're talking, there's a sort of a mutual dependency there to some degree. But obviously the government can't exercise the kind of regulation over SpaceX that it would exercise in relation to a more distant business. We're talking in the week where Donald Trump has emphatically emphasize the idea of self-regulation for the AI companies, which may end up, at least by their own account, their own AI models may end up being more powerful than any tool that has ever been created by a technology company. Reading your book, does that help understand that process that we're seeing with AI? Does it provide any clues for how governments could handle that relationship with the tech companies?
2: Well, I think part of the lack of accountability you just described is by design, right? I mean, the way that the military brought down costs for these services was often by not doing procurement along models of a spec contract, which they had direct oversight over, but just saying, listen, here's what we want. You do it however you need to do it. We don't need to know how you do it. And we don't need to have any kind of IP rights or kind of further, you know, purchase on the things that you're selling to us. You can sell it to the market and to us and elsewhere. And that's been the 21st century digital capitalist service model. The fact that it's become so oriented to government has been clarified by Alexander Karp's recent co-authored book, The Technological Republic, which came out when Ben and I were writing this book, and which we found very clarifying because it's basically delivering a Muskist manifesto. It's saying Silicon Valley needs to come home to the state, re-recognize its role in public purpose, and digital capitalism is actually not about making people's lives more pleasant or expanding out possibilities of direct democracy or connecting you with friends and people in the world the way it had been sold in the Web 2.0 era, but it's actually about securing national sovereignty against external and internal threats. And that transformation of the rhetoric of what Silicon Valley is and what it does has not coincidentally accompanied the shift from the Web 2.0 platform era to the Gen AI LLM era, which requires, as we describe it, a much different relationship to the government, right? It's not capital light, in which the users create all the information in the product. It's capital intensive, and it requires access to federal lands, cheap access to energy, water, credit markets. So since November 2022 and the rollout of ChatGPT, a shift has happened, which Musk has very much accompanied, which requires a deeper and more mutually coordinated relationship between big tech and the United States government. And that will not change from one administration to the next, unless the political economy of the United States somehow diversifies away from what's now a kind of one-way bet on the drive towards AGI through scaling. So we think that, you know, the United States is in a tough spot that isn't isolatable to individuals. It's not a Trump-Musk thing. It's not even a Altman-Amade White House or Wong thing. It is a structural relationship between Silicon Valley and the United States economy that needs to be addressed at a deeper level, and that right now no one is really charting a way out of. Right now there's a kind of cry of pain, you could say, in the data center revolt, but there isn't something like a real roadmap to how there could be a different version of American capitalism. What's interesting, I'll just add one thing and then Ben can jump in on AI, is if you look globally, how have other parts of the world confronted this same conundrum? The EU and the UK is interesting because they're partially due to the wake-up call of Musk, doing their best now to accelerate drives towards something like digital sovereignty, to use what's now the big watchword, which means replace Musk's companies, replace Zuckerberg's companies with clones that are homegrown. That takes political will, deep capital markets, and engineering know-how. Perhaps only one of those three is actually been achieved so far. But if you look further afield, if you look at China, for example, they provide the best example of how you deal with this conundrum. They welcomed in parts of Musk's technology. They gave him a red carpet to Shanghai, but they added an asterisk that CATL needed to be making the batteries for the Tesla cars. And that's now allowed them to use it as a springboard towards global dominance of lithium-ion battery production and actual global dominance of EV production. Brazil and India are other countries that have shown more backbone, you could say, South Africa too, vis-a-vis this problem of Muskist dependency. So that spectrum of responses, policy responses, will probably also apply in the AI era as well.
0: You say, somewhere in your book, I think you say you're not sort of assuming necessarily that Muskism will succeed, but if you're a policymaker who kind of doesn't see the mass of voters as non-player characters, where do you start? Or what's the mentality that you talk about in Muskism? It's pretty widespread now and is a challenge to governments that are trying to approach things in a more traditional way, or at least think about people.
2: Well, this comparison to Fordism was really helpful for us to help answer the question that you're posing, because for all of its demerits, the Fordist model did have a kind of social contract built into it, right? There was a version of consent, both implied and realized, through things like collective bargaining agreements, mass consumption, upward generational economic mobility. Our motivation writing this book was to ask whether or not, in fact, there was the equivalent for Musk and his confreres in the digital capitalist leadership class. How did they think they would secure consent in a time of extraordinary disruption? How do you anchor society when people's lives are being upended in that way? And what has been so surprising for us to see is how thin their response is, right? Musk has a very, you could say, cybernetic, and we call it a kind of cyborg conservative response, which is to take for granted that people are so plugged into their network technologies that you can effectively reprogram their brains, or in his terminology, inject a mind virus that will beat the mind virus of your opponents and thereby jump them into your kind of apocalyptic hysteria about racialized immigration fears. And thus, they will cling to you, and the contract will be secured through their fear, really, of what he's protecting you against. Alternatively, the trickle-down effect of the profits made in his businesses through things like the integration of the SpaceX stock into people's index funds is also seen as a way to secure people's sense of obligation, really, to Musk as the engine of economic growth. And this goes for the tech class as such. But this, we think, is an inadequate way of securing legitimacy and consent. And in fact, the last few months of the data center revolts, as they've been described, the level of popular objection to the effects of AI and tech on their lives reaches a level of cross-party consensus that one would think normally is unreachable in American life, right? There's actually nothing that 75% of Americans agree on, except for now that AI will make their lives worse, that data centers are things to be rejected in their immediate neighborhoods.
0: I'm Stephanie Flanders, and you're listening to the Trumponomics podcast on Bloomberg.
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8: And I'm Monica Ricks in the Bloomberg Newsroom. Here are some of the stories we're watching. NVIDIA's in talks to boost its investment in reflection AI or offer the startup more computing power. Discussions are still in early stages and no terms have been reached. But sources tell us possible deal structures include an acqui-hire, an agreement to provide the startup with more chips, or an increase in NVIDIA's equity investment. Meantime, Microsoft CEO Satya Nadella says companies should treat powerful AI models as potential insider threats and create an emergency brake system to prevent them from going rogue. His comments on X come as the Trump administration's AI task force warns developers that they're required to report and resolve any security incidents or face possible consequences. Wall Street's attention pivots to corporate earnings this week as companies deliver their latest results, with the market expecting overall strong news. We'll also hear a lot from banks this week. Bloomberg's Andrew O'Day takes a look ahead.
9: Upcoming results include those from J.P. Morgan Chase and Bank of America, which are expected to highlight the continued health of corporate merger activity. But results could be tethered by the drop in mortgage applications thanks to rapidly rising rates hitting both refinancings and home purchases. And the pace of new stock listings has slowed down, highlighted by high-profile delays in IPO plans from companies including Anthropic and Aura, which could weigh on investment banking returns for other firms reporting this week, including Goldman Sachs, Citigroup, and Morgan Stanley. Other financial industry firms posting results in the week ahead include BlackRock, State Street, and U.S. Bancorp. Andrew O'Day, Bloomberg Radio.
8: Reports on consumer prices and retail sales will also factor into the Fed's decision-making process ahead of its next meeting on the 28th. Margie Patel is Senior Portfolio Manager at Allspring Global Investments and says she thinks policymakers will hold rates steady this time.
5: I think another quarter point increase wouldn't help lower inflation, and it might hurt, at the margin some consumers. So I think they won't do anything and just watch.
8: Investors are betting on the next hike in December. And layoffs are set to start this week at Netflix. The streaming giant plans to cut 800 workers, or about 5% of its global staff, amid a ton of competition from other streamers and struggle to retain viewers. Global news 24 hours a day and whenever you want it with Bloomberg News Now. I'm Monica Ricks, and this is Bloomberg.
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19: 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I'm David Gura. Today on the show, we're talking about the rise of the romantasy economy.
20: A band of shadow wraps around my waist a second before my hair is swept to the side, and Zayden sets his lips to the juncture of my neck and shoulder in an open mouth kiss.
19: Don't touch that dial. You are still listening to the Big Take Podcast. But today, we're bringing you into the world of romanticy.
20: Oh, yes. I gasp as an immediate flare of heat races down my spine at the lash of his tongue, the scrape of his teeth, and my head falls back against his shoulder.
21: They should employ you to read these audiobooks, Hannah.
20: That is one of the less explicit parts in the book.
19: Hannah Miller and Madison Muller are reporters at Bloomberg. Hannah was just reading from Onyx Storm, a novel by Rebecca Yarros. It sold 2.7 million copies in its first week last year, and it became the fastest-selling adult novel in 20 years. And it's just one title in a rapidly growing genre that has readers hooked.
20: It's a combination of romance and fantasy.
21: Werewolf, shifters, dragons, fairies, with some romance element. I mean, you can just kind of like pick and choose what you want, and there's probably a romantasy book that you can find.
19: As the genre has taken off, so has the near billion-dollar industry around it, which includes merchandise and bespoke bookstores, podcasts, and film adaptations, all centered around the work of authors who transport readers to misty kingdoms and dangerous war academies.
22: If you love reading smut and romantasy, you need to go to the new romance bookstore in London.
23: Just found out that Indigo is selling an ACOTAR merch collection. I'm not going to lie, I'm going to be picking up a couple of things.
24: Day 3 of Romanticy Con, and most of the convention and the signing is done, but we're now getting ready for the masquerade ball.
19: So how is the rapid growth of this genre reshaping our mortal world? And how could its reign take the business of books to new heights? I'm David Gura, and this is The Big Take from Bloomberg News. Today on the show, how romanticy became the next big thing in publishing, and how warlords, dragons, and shadow daddies are driving a new and booming economy. Madison Muller's day job is covering healthcare for Bloomberg.
21: I am also a massive romanticy fan and reader myself, so I begged them to let me do this story with Hannah.
19: Hannah Miller covers media.
20: I was a huge fantasy nerd growing up. I loved Harry Potter. I loved Hunger Games, all these books.
21: People who loved Twilight, who liked things like that, it is the same sort of romance, high stakes, fantasy elements. And a lot of readers say that it feels familiar and it feels like they are falling in love with reading again.
19: What you both set out to do here is dig into this romanticy economy. How does that translate to business?
20: So this is just for U.S. book sales for 2025. Close to $1 billion worth of romanticy books were sold in the U.S. last year. Those are huge numbers. I got to go to a big event called BookCon for this story. It's a book convention. And you have people coming in costume, wearing leathery black wings, furry tails, ball gowns. They're all coming to see their favorite authors, get their book signed, and buy a merch. They also get free books and giveaways, and those get brutal. People shove each other and push each other, trying to be the first to grab a free copy. So it gets a little intense at times, but it's really fun. And it kind of was described to me as Comic-Con for women. And one of the authors there was talking about how a guy came up to her and was degrading her for writing porn. And she just said, I'll go cry into my piles of money. Thanks.
0: That's amazing. That book con Hannah went to was back in April. And it's the first one that's been held since the pandemic. And in those intervening years, romanticism has grown into a behemoth genre in the publishing world. It dominated book con with panels like I'm in Love with a Monster and Are We Still Single Because of Fictional Characters? Hot takes on the most iconic book boyfriends of our time.
21: Most of the people reading these books are reading like 20, 30, 40 books a year. And so that's a pretty incredible literacy rate if you're thinking about it. And it's driven a lot more people into reading and also into reading other genres as well.
0: Romanticy novels span a range of themes, settings, and characters. But there's a certain vibe to them. One of the genre's breakout series is A Court of Thorns and Roses by Sarah J. Maas, known by its shorthand, ACOTAR.
20: A Court of Thorns and Roses follows a young human who ends up trapped in a world populated by very sexy, fairy-like people.
0: Okay.
20: It's important to know that they're all impossibly beautiful. And while she's trying to help save this kingdom, she finds herself trapped in a love triangle. And things get crazy. We'll just say that.
0: It sold more than 9 million copies in the U.S. alone in 2024. There's also Fourth Wing by Rebecca Yarros, the first in her Empyrean series. Hannah read from the third book in that series earlier.
21: Fourth Wing is about a young woman named Violet Sorengale who enters into this elite, really cutthroat war academy. And at this war academy, the way that you sort of succeed is by kind of like bonding with a dragon. And she meets this man, Zayden, who is sort of her enemy at the beginning. They hate each other. And of course, they end up falling in love over the course of this book and this series. And there's lots of dragons involved, and they have powers as well. So there's that element too, some magic involved.
0: That series has sold more than 12 million editions in the U.S. as of 2025.
20: And it features a common trope in romanticy, which is the shadow daddy.
0: Tell me about the shadow daddy.
20: A shadow daddy is very sexy. Okay. He usually has dark, beautiful hair. He has a tortured past. He's very mysterious, a bit closed off emotionally. And some shadow daddies can literally control shadows using magic. And that comes into play both in fighting and romance and lots of other ways.
0: But for all the money flowing in from these books, they also have their detractors. What kind of blowback has this genre gotten?
21: People sort of ridicule it for being not serious.
0: Tawdry.
21: Yeah, porn, like Hannah said, sort of like that there's no real substance to these books. They're not intellectual and they're just degraded. People don't consider it a serious form of reading.
20: Some of the tropes get criticized as well. Some of these shadow daddies are in positions of power over their human lover. Sometimes they're hundreds of years older than their lover. So these are things that come up, you know, like, is this a healthy relationship that's being promoted? Are people romanticizing a villain versus a hero? So, yeah, those are very frequent topics of conversation in the romanticy fan community.
21: The truth is that a lot of these books actually feature really strong female characters who have the world on their shoulders, oftentimes literally like have to save their kingdom or their world. And they have, you know, interesting or difficult pasts that they have to cope with and sort of move past. And so there are a lot of like more serious themes in these books.
0: One of the big propellers of romanticy is Book Talk, this corner of TikTok where readers share recommendations. It's where you'll find diehard fans diving into the worlds of these books, picking them apart and hyping them up to other readers. It's also become a really important customer base for the publishing industry.
21: Romanticy has been definitely one of the biggest themes, biggest corners of Book Talk. Creators with massive followings. I mean, we're talking tens of thousands or hundreds of thousands of followers who have even been able to make careers for themselves out of just reviewing and talking about books. filming reactions to their favorite books.
1: I knew you guys said this was crazy. I knew you guys said keep reading, because you're never going to even believe.
21: And they're able to leave corporate jobs to sort of do this full time because there's just such a demand and a captive audience. And it's created communities of readers, too. So people who go to Book Talk to find their next read, they want to find something that's like the last, you know, A Court of Thorns and Roses or Fourth Wing, and they're looking for different recommendations.
24: If this is the series that got you into reading, I have 19 book recommendations for you.
21: They meet friends on here. They find, you know, like-minded people who then they go on book retreats with. There's community events. There's trivia nights.
19: Hannah and Madison actually went to one of those trivia nights for research, of course.
20: And it was so much fun. It was really hard. We did not win.
21: We definitely lost.
20: There were three teams that had perfect scores, and it just showed how obsessed they are with these books.
19: And that obsession has fueled a near billion-dollar economy.
21: There's a lot of businesses that have become really successful, you know, selling, making merch that are related to these books. We spoke to a company called Rebel and Floor for this story. They're one of the most popular. They've been around for the past few years. They make all kinds of things, shirts, sweatshirts, jewelry, bookmarks, basically like anything that you could possibly want related to these books.
20: And we've also seen some more creative businesses pop up. So romantasy-themed vacation retreats, where people go to beautiful locations that are kind of similar to the settings in these romantasy books.
21: We spoke to a Dartmouth professor who is literally writing a book herself on the whole economic engine behind romantasy, and she teaches this in her class at Dartmouth. So it's like another example of the ways that this category, this genre, has become super entrenched and is an economic driving force right now, and also is getting more people back into reading.
2: It was about 6 months after When Dark Window had come out, and it started getting a few we'd call viral takes.
19: Rachel Gillig is the author of two popular series that blend romance with gothic fantasy.
2: Because of things like Book Talk, because of the pandemic, and that more people were discussing books in online spaces, it made my second book, my sophomore novel, New York Times bestseller. It awes me and is strange to me that people recognize me, because I'm quite quiet in my everyday life. I used to be a preschool teacher, and if you would have told me that 10 years ago, I would have not believed you.
19: What is life like for a successful author of one of these books?
21: It's like almost Taylor Swift level.
19: Is that right?
21: I mean, these authors have really massive fan bases.
19: Bloomberg's Madison Muller has been reporting on the rise of the romantasy genre, and the popularity of the books has made some of these authors pop star famous.
21: They're rubbing shoulders with other celebrities. I mean, Sarah J. Maas, who is the author of A Court of Thorns and Roses, has been spotted in Brooklyn many times with Margot Robbie, the actress, and they're supposedly good friends now. She was also on Call Her Daddy with Alex Cooper, a very popular podcast. And so they've reached this level of fame that is usually reserved for pop stars or celebrities.
19: And that popularity of authors in the space and their work has started to tip the scales of power in the publishing industry.
21: Some of the, I mean, biggest name publishers are chasing after this genre, and these book deals are big. I mean, we're talking like seven-figure book deals for these authors that people know and love and follow on social media. We spoke to Kensington, which is a New York-based independent publisher. They've been one of the most sort of successful in this genre, have snapped up a lot of really big books and emerging authors. And Kensington said it's gotten increasingly competitive. They're having to sort of change up their playbook a bit and pitching authors in a different way of what sorts of benefits they can offer them, just because a lot of these authors already have big audiences and have self-published. And they're like, well, why would we need you?
19: This has been the Big Take Podcast on Bloomberg Radio. I'm David Gura, and I spoke with Bloomberg's Hannah Miller and Madison Muller about the rise of the romantasy economy. You can hear the rest of the episode on the Big Take wherever you get your podcasts.
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5: From ABC News. Mike Dubusky. President Trump continues to face pushback over his controversial deal to have Russia supply 1.8 billion barrels of oil to the U.S. But House Majority Whip Tom Emmer from Minnesota reclaims that it's all part of the president's plan to help negotiate a peace deal between Ukraine and Russia.
9: Donald Trump thinks outside of the box, put the American people first.
6: But at the same time, he is the president of peace. I think he's two steps ahead of the press all the time. He's thinking about how you get these conflicts resolved.
5: The deal with Russia is also intended to help alleviate high gas prices in the U.S., though experts say the deal will offer little relief to consumers. ABC's Elizabeth Schulze has what consumers are now paying.
7: Let's turn to diesel now. About $6.25 a gallon. That's nearly double on what drivers paid a year ago, though prices have come down from their mid-September peak. And let's talk about why all of this matters. Diesel fuel, of course, fuels the trucks that transport everything from groceries to furniture. So when those costs go up, businesses can pass them along to consumers, you and I. So increasing diesel supply could help ease some of that pressure.
5: Pope Leo says he'll undergo surgery in the coming days to help remove a lump on his lung.
8: The Pope says the lump was recently discovered during medical checks. He made the announcement in Italian during his noon blessing at the Vatican. Pope Leo says the lump was found in its early stages and localized, not spreading. The Vatican says the Pope's surgery will be done at the Gemelli Hospital in Rome, the primary medical facility used by popes, and that he'll stay in the hospital for about a week.
5: ABC's Chuck Sievertson. Cleanup efforts continue in the southeast, where yesterday Hurricane Isaias brought heavy rain and high winds from the Florida Panhandle up through the Carolinas. Four people were killed in that storm, two in Florida, two in Alabama. You're listening to ABC News.
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5: Post-tropical cyclone Rachel is moving through Southern California today, bringing strong winds and rain to parts of the region. ABC's Tom Pulliman is in Altadena with the latest.
29: We are here at LA County Fire Station 11 here in Altadena, where firefighters have put out sandbags for neighbors and businesses who want to protect their property. Now, this storm could put burn-scarred areas like Altadena at risk for mudslides.
5: Areas as far inland as northwest Arizona, southern Nevada, and southwest Utah are also at a moderate risk of flash flooding today. About 70 runners and volunteers at Moab 240 race in Utah have been stranded due to a big storm causing heavy rainfall in that area. The San Juan County Sheriff's Office says it's coordinating with race organizers to assist the people who are impacted. Flu season is here slightly earlier than years past. ABC's Dr. Darian Sutton has what to look out for.
30: Sometimes only getting a test is really the only way that you can be certain. But when you're getting the flu or when you're getting a cold, sometimes how quickly it starts can help give you a sign. If you've had the flu and you remember it, sometimes the flu you can feel normal in the morning and completely miserable in the afternoon. Shortness of breath, fatigue, fever, body aches.
5: Those taxpayer-funded ads from the White House touting the president's accomplishments are ending today, a top DHS official said in a court filing overnight. Those ads had drawn scrutiny from Democrats, and the DNC had recently sued over the ads. I'm Mike Dubusky, ABC News.
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15: In 2024, to help build a staff of PhD-level researchers that collaborate with outside academics and think tanks, PICTE's long-term strategic mandate covers asset allocation, portfolio construction, risk premia, capital market structures, global economic and investment trends. The firm manages nearly $1 trillion. Dr. Vassalu arrived from Goldman Sachs Asset Management, where she was co-CIO and SAC Capital. She also served as president of the European Finance Association. PICTE was founded in 1805 as a partnership of managers and owners, which it still is to this day. Dr. Maria Vassalu, welcome back to Bloomberg.
16: Thank you. Thank you, Barry. Thank you for having me. Always a great pleasure to be here.
15: The last time you were here, you were co-CIO at GSAM. We'll talk a little bit about your career in a minute, but I got to roll back to the academics. Bachelor's in economics at the University of Athens, PhD in financial economics at the London School of Business, which leads to you becoming a professor of finance at Columbia for over a decade, 1995 to 2006. Academia, was that always the career plan?
16: Well, when you do a PhD, you're expected to go to academia. And the reason I did a PhD was because I wanted to delve deeper into the various topics. I didn't want to have a superficial understanding of economics and finance. And that's what made me get into it. And then I had this wonderful opportunity to join Columbia as a European PhD. This is at least at the time, it was a very rare occurrence. I was actually, at the time, probably the first or second PhD from Europe that was ever hired at the Ivy League school. Huh. And so, of course, it was an offer I couldn't turn down.
15: And you spent a good 11 years there. I'm fascinated by your work history. It's like a who's who of investing. You're head of quant at Soros. You're a portfolio manager at SAC Capital. You consult for Citadel. You're head of asset allocation at McKinsey. PM at Perella Weinberg. Co-CIO at GSAM. That's an incredible run. How different were each of those shops? What were the big takeaways? What'd you learn at those?
16: Well, they were very different, as you know. academia going into the industry, you know, to some extent, you don't really know the cultures for all these places. But the reason I made this transition was because my research in academia was in empirical asset pricing and how macro factors affect asset returns. So I was always working on this interrelation of macro and finance, which at that time was not a very big area. There were a few other people doing it, obviously. And it started finding applications to hedge fund strategies. So I started being approached by various hedge funds to consult. And so over time, of course, that led to job offers, and I was very reluctant to make the switch because it's a big change.
15: To obviously. Say the very least, the first gig out of Columbia, was that with Soros Capital Management?
16: Actually, it was with another hedge fund that approached me as to consult for them. And then
15: was that Citadel?
16: No, it was a smaller hedge fund at Connecticut, DST Capital, I think mm-hmm. it was called. Then I had various others that approached me, and then Citadel approached me, and I was a retained consultant. They wanted me to join full-time, but I was very scared to leave academia, if you like.
15: Well, it's safe and secure, and... Yeah. You know, out in the real world, they're very demanding.
16: Yeah. So I said, I'm not ready to leave academia, but I'm happy to consult. So we had this arrangement where I would spend 1 or 2 days a week in Chicago in their offices. At that time, that's where their main offices mm-hmm. were. Soros approached me, and I started consulting for them. And eventually, I joined them to start this quantitative strategies group. But as we started developing the strategies, and I was presenting it to the management there, Robert Soros was the CIO at the time. He liked the idea, so he said, okay, take $20 million to try this one, take $30 million to try the other one. And at the end, I was managing about $200 million for them, which was not a lot of money for Soros, but it was an opportunity for me to, you know, to dip my toes into the markets and start seeing how things work. And these strategies were quantitative in nature. So eventually, when I left Soros, I was able to take the code with me, and I moved to SAC, and then I was a full-blown PM with my own silo and team and so on and so forth. So that launched my career as a global macro PM.
15: So I have to ask about how different is teaching at a place like Columbia versus managing money at Soros, Citadel, SAC. What's the biggest gap between academic theory and real-world practice?
16: Ego.
15: Is that a big part of it?
16: I think it's a big part, and one of the biggest hurdles I had to overcome when I moved to industry, when I was meeting different people or people were approaching me for positions, was the first question would be, academics don't succeed on Wall Street. What do you think is different about you?
15: Wait,
16: and they because it was, you know, LTCM was very recent. Sandy Grossman hadn't done well. I mean, he had done initially, but then he didn't. There were a couple of other examples.
15: Here's the pushback. Dimensional Funds is $1 trillion, exactly. Academically driven. Vanguard is $12 trillion. BlackRock is $13 trillion. I mean, those are big academically driven shops.
16: But these are not hedge funds. They're mm-hmm. long-only shops.
15: Mm-hmm.
16: So in the hedge fund world, the perceptions are different. And I think they were very much colored by the failure of LTCM, because there you had all the

0: no way to unequivocally prove whether you're right or wrong. I mean, in some cases, you can.
1: But there's no P&L where at the end of the quarter, you're...
0: You know, whereas when you run a fund, I could be very, you know, confident about my idea or my trade. But if it works against me and I'm about to hit my stop loss point, I have to cut risk. And there, you know, it doesn't matter how strongly you feel about the idea, you get your scorecard every day that says how well you've done. And that's the case, at least in public markets. If you're in private markets, you have a longer runway. But in public markets, it's very brutal. You get a scorecard every day. When you make money, you're happy, but you're not as happy as you're sad when you lose money.
1: Well, isn't that Kahneman Tversky's classic finding that the reason we have such loss aversion is we feel the pain twice as much as we enjoy the pleasure.
0: Yeah, exactly.
1: So how do you balance? I'm hearing a mix of theory, conviction, and risk management. How does a PM balance that when, all right, the risk says 5% I'm out, but I know that this trade is going to work out and I would love to re-enter it. How does a PM like yourself, that's so quantitative and theoretical in nature, how do you balance those out?
0: Well, the premise of my strategy was having a view in the markets and expressing it through many different trades in many different ways. So no particular trade was dominant in the portfolio, and always I was focused very much on protecting the downside. So in that sense, the risk management was integrated into the portfolio construction phase of the strategy. And I must say, going from Soros to SAC, in each of these places, I learned different things. So Soros was a big macro shop, so it was a great school from that perspective. But SAC was so focused on risk management. Mm-hmm. So even someone like me coming from academia, where risk management is an obvious thing to take, to focus on, I had to spend a lot of time refining that part of my strategy in order to be able to do well and, you know, succeed there. So that's really how it was happening. It would be small trades, and then I would do volatility targeting at a portfolio level. And then if I would see that I had many metrics by which I was tracking volatility in the markets, and if I would expect that the volatility going forward would be elevated, then I would cut the risk across the board at a portfolio level. So I would, you know, basically target the lower vol.
1: Coming up, we continue our conversation with Maria Vassallo, head of PICTE's Research Institute, discussing the academic theory behind investing. I'm Barry Ritholtz. 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
11: I'm Barry Ritholtz. 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My guest is Dr. Maria Vassallo. She is head of PICTE's Research Institute, which runs essentially all of the academic market research for the firm, which manages nearly $1 trillion in assets. So you joined PICTE in January 2024. I mentioned earlier the firm was founded in 1805, but you joined specifically to build the research institute from scratch. What was that like, starting from, you know, the ground floor? That sounds like quite a lift.
12: Yes, and that was really the attraction of this opportunity, the fact that PICTE had this vision of creating this institute for quite a while. And being a firm that has been around for a long time, they have weathered many cycles in the markets and geopolitical developments, obviously. So they're very careful and deliberate about the decisions they make. But once they make a decision, they really go for it in a very
11: high conviction
12: way. So eventually, you know, they were looking for someone for a while. Eventually we met. And I found the idea fascinating to start this internal think tank, effectively, that would be focused on the study of long-term trends that can affect the way we approach investing. So effectively, we focus on three areas: geopolitics, macro, and portfolio implementation issues. We have a team of PhDs that are dedicated to the institute, and we do academic level research. We don't focus on short-term themes, so we're not going to be the ones to tell you whether the market will go up or down next month, or where S&P will end the year, or things like that. But we focus more on long-term themes that could be important for how we approach investing, how we develop our investment processes, how we develop our product offerings, if you like, and really provide new insights to our clients and investment professionals.
11: So I'm fascinated about how you balance all this. So you've said, both here and elsewhere, the focus is long-term, it's macro, it's geopolitical. How do you prevent your whole research team from getting sucked into the daily news cycle, especially here in the U.S., but globally, there's so much news, it's so noisy and distracting. How do you keep everybody focused?
12: Well, first of all, the Institute is a group-level function. We cut across all the different businesses of PICTE, but under us, or in parallel to us, each business line has its own economists and strategists that focus more on the short term and the news flow. So this is not our job. We have other people doing that. So we take a step back. All the members of my team are PhDs, and we have an agenda of different topics we work on, and we do basically academic level work. But it's not academic in terms of its rigor. But it's not academic in the sense of being abstract. We always ask the question, what does this mean for investing? What does this mean for our business? What does this mean about how we should plan our future as a firm? So that's the main difference.
11: So,
12: and then I cooperate with the different businesses.
11: So I want to talk about some of the academic and PICTE research you've done and how all of this eventually is expressed in portfolio allocations. Your 04 paper is one of the best known in the Journal of Finance, Default Risk in Equity Returns, where you effectively argue that size and value is a default effect, meaning the small cap and value premium show up in the high default risk corners of the market, if I'm not oversimplifying that. Walk us through what you found, How is it received at the time, and how do you express that with actual dollars?
12: There was this big debate about small cap effects at the time and what is driving it. Is it an anomaly? Is there a risk-based explanation? And our approach was to develop a default probability measure based on Merton's model, where we would measure the default risk of different types of stocks and focus then on the small caps. And what we would show is that the small caps will always load highly on this default measure. But as the default probability in the markets will vary over time with the business cycle, when default risk was low in the economy, the effect will be diluted, so you wouldn't really see the small cap effect. And when the default probability will rise, then that will become more pronounced. And once we were using that measure, we could effectively explain away all the small cap effect. So that was part of this research. Now, at the Institute, we are focusing on other work, and we are also going through a transformative time in our history, because we are moving away from the world of globalization. The dominance of the U.S. in the world in a way that was established after the end of the Cold War, to a new equilibrium that is yet to be defined. And this is really a period where of high uncertainty, a period where a lot of things are happening, and where to be a good investor, you need to also focus on geopolitics and macro. You cannot do your job well by just focusing on the particular asset class that you manage. And this is where the Institute comes in. So we developed a framework to understand what is happening in the world and how the different pieces fit together, from geopolitical initiatives and policies to economic policies what is happening in terms of the competition between China and the U.S., the rest of the world, the position of the U.S., the role of technology, the role of demographics, industrial policies, and so on.
11: So let's talk about some of the Pictet Institute's published studies over the past couple of years. In 2024, the study was titled The Critical Role of U.S. Debt Sustainability in World Financial Architecture. And that was before we had the tariffs, before we had the Iran war, before the current administration repositioned the U.S. in a somewhat aggressively isolationist way. Tell us what you found. What is the contested leadership? What is the power battle, the dynamic between U.S. and China? How does that all manifest in markets? What does it mean for the average investor?
12: Yeah. So after the end of the Cold War, there was a global financial arrangement that was put in place by which the U.S., the rest of the world will produce surpluses. They will ship those surpluses to the U.S., and in exchange, the U.S. will provide to the rest of the world the U.S. dollar as a reference currency, U.S. safe assets in terms of U.S. treasuries, and U.S. equity returns. And this arrangement was working so long as the U.S. was the undisputable leader in technology. Why? Because for the U.S. to play that role, it had to issue debt, it had to run deficits, and as we know from economics and the Triffin dilemma, this is what eventually leads to the demise of the currency reference currency providers, because you have to issue debt in order to become a dominant hegemon in the global financial system. But as you issue more and more debt, you erode your own credit worthiness, and eventually you lose that privilege.
11: Is that inevitable? For, because we saw it go back over the centuries. First it was Amsterdam, then it was London,
12: exactly.
11: Then it was New York. Is it, and there was dalliances with Tokyo, and people have talked about Beijing as possibly the next leader. Is it just inevitable that all empires crumble and every country with the mantle of leadership eventually puts itself in so much debt they no longer can lead the global economy?
12: Well, this is exactly the point of this paper, and this is what is different with the U.S. The U.S. has done all these things, but the smart thing that the U.S. has done over its history is to focus on innovation and technology. And that effectively works as a collateral for the debt it issues, because what is the problem with issuing a lot of debt? Well, beyond a certain point, the market start doubting whether you will ever be able to repay that debt. But if you have a great machinery of producing innovation and technology that fuels economic growth, then that effectively will be your guarantee that you will be able to service your debt. And so U.S. has been the indisputable leader in technology all these years. Until recently, well, we were seeing this coming, but it has become a real issue in the recent years. Now we see China seriously challenging the leadership of the U.S. as a technology provider. And the moment the U.S. loses its leadership, the whole global financial architecture and this arrangement that we describe crumbles. And so for the U.S. to maintain its leadership in technology and innovation is not an ego-driven pursuit. It's really existential in nature. And I think this is what a lot of people are missing. So this competition between the U.S. and China is not going to go away when the administration changes, for instance.
11: Coming up, we continue our conversation with Maria Vassallo, head of PICTE's Research Institute, discussing how to turn theory into practice. I'm Barry Ritholtz. 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
3: How did I lose weight? And I did. Lean, right here. I did. I love this stuff. Listen, Brickhouse Nutrition been with me for a long time. So chatting with Miles, I'm up at like 2:35. True story. I never minded being 2:35, but you know what minded? 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It's not intended to diagnose, treat, cure, or prevent any disease. 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
15: And I'm Monica Ricks in the Bloomberg Newsroom. Here are some of the stories we're watching. Microsoft CEO Satya Nadella says artificial intelligence needs an emergency brake to prevent advanced models from going rogue. Nadella made that call on X, saying companies should treat AI as potential insider threats and assume they could be compromised. The statement comes as Anthropic and OpenAI disclose a spate of incidents in recent months involving their AI models acting in unintended ways, including several hacks that are fueling security concerns. World financial leaders, including Fed Chair Kevin Warsh, are gathering in Bangkok this week for the annual International Monetary Fund meeting. Bloomberg Surveillance co-host Lisa Abramowitz will be there too, and among other things, says she'll be covering the competition for capital and global oil prices.
16: This is the uncomfortable discussion that we've been having for, it feels like, forever, which is that the economy has been unbelievably resilient in the face of all of these shocks and potential fundamental change. So, how resilient is it? Where are the cracks? How do you protect yourself against some sort of downturn? These are the parts of the discussion that we're going to be having.
15: Warsh, by the way, just got a big thumbs up from the head of the IMF last week on the Fed's focus on price stability amid ongoing inflation. It'll be a busy week ahead for earnings and economic data, including reports on consumer prices and retail sales, all of which will factor into the Fed's decision on whether to raise interest rates again at the end of the month. Margie Patel is senior portfolio manager at Allspring Global Investments, and she predicts policymakers will hold rates steady following last month's hike.
17: We had this one rate hike which satisfied a lot of people, and I think that under the new Fed chairman, we're going to see a much more collegial and less activist approach on the part of the Fed to rush in and move short rates around in their effort to try to move the economy.
15: Investors have pared back expectations that the Fed will raise rates in October and betting on December instead. We should also hear from big banks this week, including J.P. Morgan Chase and Bank of America, which are set to report earnings and are expected to highlight the continued health of corporate merger activity. And horrors ruling the weekend box office, Jessica Chastain's new movie, Other Mommy, has scared up $12.6 million so far in domestic ticket sales. Global news 24 hours a day and whenever you want it with Bloomberg News Now. I'm Monica Ricks, and this is Bloomberg.
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11: I'm Barry Ritholtz. 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My extra special guest is Dr. Maria Vassallo. She's head of PICTE's Research Institute. The firm was founded in 1805 and manages nearly $1 trillion in assets. So I'm fascinated by the concept of taking all of this original academic research and expressing it in a portfolio. Walk us through the process. How does a research finding actually become a portfolio decision?
12: So the role of the Institute is to provide some new insights or a new way of looking at what's happening in the world. And then one of my functions is also to discuss those findings with our investment teams and see how they can affect our different products, the different ways we invest, and so on. I'm not a risk taker anymore, so I'm not going to incorporate them into a particular strategy, but I am working with our investment professionals to help them understand what we are doing express those findings into potentially useful things for their investment process. So, for instance, a lot of our work points to the fact that this compartmentization we have in countries between developed markets and emerging markets becomes increasingly obsolete. So
11: explain that, because that's so fascinating. You would think there's a huge difference between Greece and Japan, between Turkey and the United States. How are those distinctions becoming less important?
12: Well, there are big differences among those countries that you mentioned, but it's not a matter of where they are now, but it's a matter of what is likely to affect growth going forward. So we have those important factors that are affecting growth that have to do with productivity, with access to important commodities, with access to energy, with demographics, and so the mix is changing, and that's why it's also important for Europe or other parts of the world not to neglect how their economic structure evolves over time, because the fact that this part of the world is developed does not necessarily mean that it will always stay at that high level of development going forward. So what defines a developed country? It's really their GDP growth, it's their external debt, what defines a developed economy? It's their GDP growth, it's their trade, it's their manufacturing, it's their use of technology. But those five elements are changing. So technology is not necessarily produced all in the currently defined developed markets. There are economists that are emerging. China shouldn't be an emerging economy, but
11: not
12: it is still
11: longer, right?
12: Consider that it's a leader in technology. On the other hand, you have various bottlenecks in economic growth, which have to do with access to minerals, to commodities, to energy. So some of the emerging markets that have control over such resources can become much more important going forward. So there is a change in that respect. We think that if you look at what defines a middle power or a great power, the factors that define them are changing going forward.
11: So let's stay with that for a second, because you've said the investment playbook needs a complete reset.
12: Yes.
11: What we've been dancing around is little changes around the edges, but you're really saying, hey, we need a clean sheet. We have to rethink. The geopolitics of the world are changing. The macro side of the world is changing. So what are the assumptions that the old playbook had built into it that have to be thrown away? What is that clean sheet new investment playbook look like?
12: So first of all, there is a reordering of countries in terms of their geopolitical economic importance. And what one needs to focus is not what has happened in the past. The past is becoming increasingly less helpful in predicting the future. One needs to see what are the driving forces of growth going forward and which countries control or have already in their possession or have the ability to develop those elements that will lead to growth going forward. So this is really the key. And so one needs to focus on who is likely to grow going forward. Commodities and technology are important factors in the standing of these countries going forward. So that's one thing. The second element is, of course, where are you in the technology spectrum? Are you a producer of technology? Are you a competent adapter? Yeah.
11: Sure. Adaptation.
12: So. The second element is where are you standing in the spectrum of technology? Are you a producer of innovation? Are you a competent adapter of innovation? Are you someone who is providing the inputs for the development of this innovation and so on? And the third one is demographics, how you use your demographics to promote your growth and effectively ensure that productivity growth will continue going forward.
11: Well, one of the themes I'm hearing over and over from you is economic growth seems to cure a lot of problems.
12: Yes.
11: And if you can grow fast enough, it offsets geopolitics, it offsets deficits, it offsets almost everything.
12: Exactly. And that has always been the case for the U.S. U.S. has never really paid off its debt, even after the Second World War. It just grew at high rates and reduces debt to GDP ratio. And actually, in all fairness, U.S. has been the only developed economy that has produced, that has grown at 2% real growth rate for the past several decades. So this is quite spectacular. And when you look also at the debt, as you mentioned before, of the U.S., U.S. had a pretty modest level of debt until the financial crisis. Mm-hmm. So there have been two episodes that led to the increase of debt. One is the financial crisis, and the second one is COVID. And I would say that the second time, that was a bit of a misguided increase of debt. I think there was way too much accommodation, fiscal accommodation thrown in the economy, together with a lot of monetary accommodation that eventually led to this inflationary episode.
11: But I want to just jump in, because the criticism of the spending post-financial crisis was all focused on Wall Street banks and brokers, and they ignored the average person, homeowners, mortgage homeowners, who were also suffering from the same problem. The overcompensation in COVID was, let's just flood the economy. And I want to remind people, the CARES Act 1 and CARES Act 2 under President Trump, CARES Act 3 and the infrastructure bill under President Biden was the single biggest fiscal stimulus as a percentage of GDP since World War II. I mean, it was, people don't realize how unprecedented that fiscal surge was.
12: Yes, and at the same time, the Fed cut rates to zero. They started QE, and so you had stimulus on both sides, and that's there's no surprise that we ended up with inflation.
11: So let's stay with the U.S. and debt. You've called the United States the ultimate too big to fail. And I've said the main risk to U.S. debt sustainability is geopolitical, not simply numbers. Explain that a little bit. What does that mean for fixed income investors?
12: First of all, we were used to very low rates because of financial repression. Mm-hmm. So the yield curves that most people active in the markets are currently used to are rates that were established under the involvement of the Fed by buying at the different parts of the curve, treasuries, and so on. So the rates weren't really reflecting reality. The purpose was to push investors out the yield curve and take risk. So as the Fed started stepping back, it's normal to expect the yield curve to start becoming upward sloping. I don't personally find the steepness of the curve particularly worrisome in terms of how steep it is. The problem is that, of course, we have a high debt that needs to be rolled over. And now, if you look at the budget deficits, a greater part of the budget deficits goes to servicing the debt. And obviously, as the yields go up, that becomes more onerous.
11: Maria, this has been absolutely fascinating. Thank you so much for coming back. We have been speaking with Dr. Maria Vassallo. She's head of PICTE's Research Institute. If you enjoy this conversation, well, check out any of the 667 we've done over the past 12 years. You can find those at iTunes, Spotify, Bloomberg, YouTube, wherever you get your favorite podcast from. I would be remiss if I didn't thank the crack team that helps me put these conversations together each week. Elizabeth Cedrin is my video producer. Sean Russo is my researcher. Anna Luke is my podcast producer. I'm Barry Ritholtz. 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
13: From ABC News, I'm Mike Dubusky. Ukrainian President Volodymyr Zelensky says Russia has conducted a strike on a power plant in Kharkiv just hours after President Trump posted on social media that the two sides had agreed not to strike each other's energy infrastructure. Zelensky said he was not aware that the president was going to make that announcement, but he did say Ukraine is open to a ceasefire if Russia agrees to it.
22: We are open for this. Don't attack us. Don't kill our children. We will stop attack your diesel. And I think it's fair deal.
13: Zelensky also recently voiced his opposition to Trump's new agreement with Russia to have that country supply oil to the U.S. amid elevated gas prices across the country. ABC's Marcus Moore is on the foreign desk.
23: Trump claiming the agreement will see Russia release 800,000 tons of oil in the next 2 months, and now demanding Ukraine stop strikes on Russian energy infrastructure.
24: We said you can do whatever you want to Russia. Don't hit the refineries, because that's a world problem that's caused.
23: Ukrainian President Volodymyr Zelensky sharply criticizing the decision, calling it a gift to Vladimir Putin that could embolden his war efforts.
13: Pope Leo announcing at the Vatican today that doctors have discovered a nodule on his lung and that he's going in for surgery this week. Canadian tourist Michelle Bennett is wishing for the best.
25: Oh, it's very sad, and I hope he's going to be better pretty soon, because it's only a little time that is there. So I hope better for him.
13: Experts say Leo's condition is common and can be traced back to things like infection, scars, or inflammation. Cleanup efforts in Florida today after Hurricane Isaias blew through this weekend.
26: It sounded like a freight train. It was so loud. The sound is almost indescribable.
13: Jamie Mitch in Gulf Breeze, Florida, talking about the moment the storm ripped the roof off their house. 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
28: 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That's the average amount of money people in the U.S. are now spending on gas in a year. 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
13: A suspect has been charged with murder in Philadelphia after an ambush shooting yesterday left one police officer dead and another seriously injured. Officer Shane Sieber, 40, a 10-year veteran of the force, died at the hospital yesterday after being shot three times. Two people were injured and one was hospitalized after an explosion at an apartment building in Albuquerque yesterday afternoon. The cause of that blast is under investigation. One of the biggest races of the year, the Chicago Marathon, is underway right now in the Windy City. ABC's Naomi Ruchim is in Grant Park with more.
32: This is where all those months of planning and training, they finally pay off for these runners. Thousands of them taking to the streets today for many different causes, embarking on that 26.2-mile journey through 29 Chicago neighborhoods. Runners have signed up from all 50 states and more than 130 countries, and this morning it's time for more than 55,000 runners to put all that training to the test.
13: It's an unseasonably early start to flu season this year.
33: California Health Department data shows 26 people in California have died so far this flu season. We asked infectious disease specialist Dr. Peter Chin Hong to put that into perspective.
34: Even though it's early, it doesn't mean it's going to be worse. But, you know, we all have a part to play in making sure we all stay out of the hospital as much as possible.
13: ABC's Suzanne Fan. I'm Mike Dubusky, ABC News.
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3: 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Listen, Brickhouse Nutrition been with me for a long time. 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
4: Is all that capital coming from? And can it keep up the pace? Plus, the power of saving put together with the power of compounding. Trump accounts hold the promise of building capital for the youngest among us. And it turns out that it's not just the federal government getting into the game. And everything old is new again. Alberta, Canada shut down its coal mines in the 1980s, but now it's moving to reopen them. And U.S. trade policy is partly responsible. But we start with a new effort to support the growth of advanced manufacturing here in the United States as Ford, JP Morgan, and the state of Michigan announce a launch pad to match buyers with financing with the U.S. economy that's fallen behind. We sat down with JP Morgan CEO Jamie Dimon, Michigan Governor Gretchen Whitmer, and Ford CEO Jim Farley as they gathered in Detroit to lay out their plan.
5: We're trying to fix a problem. Onshoring things that were offshore in the name of pennies on the dollar to make here in the U.S. where we needed to be independent, even defend ourselves. Ford's going to commit $1 billion of purchasing for new companies that are going to be building advanced manufacturing, new capabilities, even magnets and rare earth that we used to buy overseas, and now we're going to buy here with the help of JP Morgan as well as the state of Michigan.
4: It's Michigan Lift. Do they have to be Michigan companies?
5: Yes.
4: So companies from Michigan. So, Jamie, I ask you, markets we rely upon for an awful lot. Basically, it's served us in good stead for a lot of years in the United States. Why don't markets already take care of this? Why do we need this initiative?
6: Yeah. So I think, first, I applaud the initiative. And I also think it's really important that states, governments, business work together to fix things like Detroit, which, you know, they did. That's like the number one thing. But we lost some of the muscle to do that. So I think markets will take care of a lot of it. But if you're an innovative company and you invented something here, you need an order, He's got to order it. It's got to actually work. It's got to, they may have to build a real plant, not just an experimental plant. And so it takes that whole group of us to do this kind of thing. So and hopefully this will be replicated. This needs to be done everywhere in a lot of industries to make sure the United States can defend itself.
2: So, Governor Whitmer, why Michigan? Why is it so important for Michigan? Why is this the right place to start this?
7: Well, we know how to build things. Michigan, that's who we are in our DNA. We were, the arsenal of democracy. This is about homeland security. It's about advanced manufacturing. That's who we are in Michigan. And so when I saw J.P. Morgan was doing this resiliency initiative, I reached out and said, let's talk about what's possible here in Michigan, because I know what we are capable of. And I think government plays an important role with industry as we think about what the future looks like and how do we do advanced manufacturing and protect ourselves. And I think this is a combination of all of those great strengths, but we need to really have a concerted collaborative effort here.
2: This is ultimately about supply chain, as I understand it, resiliency of supply chain, which has been disrupted by geopolitics, actually, by trade and things like that. How does this fit, for example, Governor Whitmer, with your near neighbor, Canada? As we know, there's a lot of back and forth in the auto industry for Canada. How does this initiative fit with that?
7: Well, I want to first and foremost say the Canadians have been tremendous allies and partners of ours here in Michigan for a long time. Autos go back and forth over that border. This is the busiest crossing in North America is right here in Detroit. And so we're proud of that long heritage. But I think it's really important that we continue to onshore as much as we can to the United States from all around the world.
2: But if a Canadian company came along and was innovative in the industrial space and had something, for example, Jim, that you could use, could they apply to this program?
5: Yes, but we really want this to be a Michigan initiative. But there are so many things in Canada that we depend on. The whole aluminum, all of our trucks are made out of aluminum. All the ingots come from Canada across the border. We do all the finishing of aluminum here, go into all of our trucks and all of our plants. And so we are looking for innovative companies, even in the aluminum supply chain with this initiative.
2: So Jamie, you are the anchor capital provider to this. And that's obviously very helpful to either startups or, as I understand it, small companies. It's not just for startups that this program is designed.
5: Sure.
2: They're facing a lot of other issues too, including higher interest costs right now, which really hits the small and medium-sized businesses disproportionately in the market. How does this fit with the pressures being put on some of these very companies right now as you see bond yields rise, interest rates rise?
6: I think you have to separate this. We should be doing this regardless of bond yields and things like that. And that may make it harder for some people. But, you know, to me, the ultimate goal is to get inflation down. And so sometimes you have to have a little bit of pain in the short run to accomplish what you need in the long run. But this effort transcends what the market does today, and it transcends what the yield curve does today. We need to be doing this for the future safety of the United States of America.
2: This is part of a larger initiative you announced a while ago,
6: right?
2: The Security and Resiliency Initiative, basically $1.5 trillion. This is part of that.
6: Yep.
2: Where does that stand? And by the way, insofar as this goes beyond the state of Michigan, which is, I understand, you'd like other people to copy
6: sure.
2: you in what you're doing, are you willing to be an anchor capital provider in other places as well?
6: Totally. So that initiative is real. I mean, we went through what we really need in drones and nuclear and rare earths and semiconductors. And, you know, we have a lot of people, a lot of policy around what we need to do to make it work. It's coming up to 1 year anniversary, so we'll be announcing the numbers will be better, in my view, than $1.5 trillion. We've also invested $5 billion directly into companies that do security resiliency, you know, not venture, but pre-being a public company type of thing. And it is working. This thing is just, if it works, you do more of it. It just should be replicated.
2: If you go back to the 20s and the 30s, I mean, it really was the engine behind a lot of the U.S. economy. And we're not going to go back to that. We have to go forward to the future. But can Michigan regain some of that prominence?
7: Absolutely. I think investments like this showcase what we are capable of and uplift. You know, I've mentioned our workforce, but I wanted to make sure to also include we've got the highest concentration of engineers per capita in the country as well here in Michigan. We've got, I think, the talent to tackle the world's problems and to do it here. We just need the organization and the ability to make all of the connections for innovators who are, I think, resolving or coming up with the solutions to problems problems that we're all confronting.
2: Jim, in your auto business, as I noticed, there are a few competitors around the world, particularly like in China. Mm-hmm. And you've talked before about the ability of the Chinese manufacturers, auto manufacturers, to move at light speed.
0: Yes.
2: And that we need to speed things up. How do you fit together moving at light speed on the one hand with a program to bring in new companies, whether they're startups or they're small companies expanding? That sounds like that takes time. Can you move at light speed with that level of innovation?
0: Sure. I don't think we have a choice. It's the competitiveness now around the globe, especially in China. But I have to say, I'm very optimistic. We developed a small group here in the U.S. in California. They out-innovated, I think, companies like the really good EV companies in China. We're coming out with a $30,000 vehicle built in Louisville, Kentucky, engineered in California, Michigan. And I think it'll be fully competitive with BYD if they were, you know, in Mexico. So we have to have innovation, but we also have to have these kind of programs. And we have to onshore things that we've offshored, like Jamie said. If we don't do all of that, you know, we're going to be in trouble. But there's an opportunity here that I don't think everyone sees yet, that we see at Ford, which is, you know, Ford being a winning global company in this new competitive landscape. But we have to do it all.
6: Can I just mention one quick thing about Michigan? There,

0: venture capital and the mosaic, private equity, small companies, middle market companies, large companies. But you can raise tons of capital in debt markets and preferred markets. There's a lot of research around it. So America's capital markets have been growing the size of the companies for decades. And if you go to certain parts of the world, like, you know, it's unfortunate, but Europe is stagnated. They have some great companies. I'm not insulting them, but they haven't kept up. They don't have as much R&D, as much venture capital, as much equity risk taking. They don't have our vibrant equity markets and debt markets, which I want them to have. I want them to fix that, and that would be good for them. It would actually ultimately be good for us, too, because the stronger they are, you know, the more business you do, and the more they can defend themselves and pay for what they need for security and resiliency. So it is a huge deal. And you go to large parts of the world, they simply don't have it. It doesn't exist.
1: We can't have a conversation these days without talking about AI at some point, right? And when you talk about capital availability, is there, Jamie, do you see any evidence of crowding out? Because there's so much demand for capital to go into AI right now.
0: Yeah. The crowding out is coming from the government. So governments around the world are borrowing record sums of money, which is inflationary, by the way, including our government, which is huge. And if people are raising productive capital because they think it's going to pay out in all various ways, I think that's a good thing. It doesn't mean it's all going to pay. It doesn't mean you don't have to pay more for the capital. But generally, you know, for productive future growth.
1: So, Governor, it's your state. You should get the last word. Tell us about AI in Michigan and how it fits potentially into this new initiative.
2: Well, as we think about the initiative, it's about connecting the innovators with the capital and with the customers. And that's really the role of state government in this, you know, in the Michigan lift. We're all navigating a world that is changing fast. And that's why I think collaborations like this are going to be important. We've got to be as nimble as we can. That's not generally what government is known for. But I think that when we tackle problems like this, whether it is something on the horizon or something we're dealing with that's changing every single day, that increases our odds of success.
1: Coming up, the amazing story of what seems to be unlimited AI investment and an unlimited appetite to fund it through historic levels of borrowing. Is there any end in sight?
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2: How did I lose weight? 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
8: This is a story about trees growing to the sky. They say it doesn't happen, but looking at the investment in AI, you have to wonder whether this just might be the exception. It's already historic and looks only to keep growing. But where is all that money coming from? And can it pay off for investors?
9: I see through 2027, at least $1 trillion. In fact, we are going to be short. I am certain computing demand will be much higher than that.
8: By now, we all know that AI has an insatiable appetite for compute, and that means more data centers, chips, and other expensive infrastructure. Equity investors have already benefited, seeing shares of the six hyperscalers rise by an average of 15% year to date. Now it's the debt investors' turn.
10: So the numbers keep growing, and I think that's the challenging piece of it.
11: Debt investors like Lauren Moran, a fixed income portfolio manager at Wellington Management.
10: When we look back to 2025, where really this borrowing from hyperscalers had really only begun, through the course of 2026, we're probably looking at around $300 billion in the investment grade market borrowings from hyperscalers themselves.
11: By some estimates, the tech sector accounted for just 5% of investment grade corporate bond issuance in 2024. That number is now close to 20%.
10: When we think about over the course of this year, likely we'll see $2.25 trillion of total issuance in the U.S. investment grade market. So it's a pretty substantial portion of the debt that we're seeing in the market. And importantly, when we think about the actual growth in our debt markets is largely coming from the hyperscalers at this point. And we look at year over year investment grade issuance being up around 35%.
12: So far, what's the appetite for all this debt? And to make it a little simpler, let's start with investment grade for the hyperscalers. So there's other financing, but just start with that. It seems like there's a fair appetite for that debt.
10: Yeah, it certainly started off with a huge amount of appetite. These were new issuers. They were AA rated balance sheets. People were very excited to be able to actually buy this debt in the market. I'd say every subsequent deal in every global market, that's starting to shift. Buyers are demanding more compensation to lend to these issuers as they're a growing footprint in our markets. The other component is there's just an overall demand for capital from sovereign balance sheets globally as well. Also a fair amount of M&A activity too. And so we're just seeing a little bit of stress in terms of just the sheer size in demand for capital globally. That's causing more indigestion.
13: They have had, I don't want to say infinite capacity, but more than enough capacity to do what they need. The real question will be, as we get into next year, does that sustain?
11: Scott Schulte is the global co-head of investment grade debt syndicate at Barclays.
12: I wonder about how you analyze the risk associated with AI debt. And one of them is what you just suggested. Is there a concentration risk? Apart from the index in terms of the equities, just in terms of the debt, is there a concentration risk when you get that much debt against that particular application?
13: Right now, the Big Five hyperscalers are about 5% of the index. But again, go back two or three years, that was 1% to 2%. So that concentration has jumped up meaningfully. Now they're still 95% of the index of other things, but they are now actually becoming some of the leading components. And so whereas banks used to be the top of the index, JP Morgan, Bank of America, because obviously perpetual funding needs, they tend to issue much shorter debt. Hyperscalers prefer much longer debt because it fits the business model much better. And so as you think about what we call the duration of the index, it's extending meaningfully because they issue 20, 30, 40, 100-year debt in some instances.
11: Moran says we've seen the risks of concentration before.
10: Harkening back to, you know, when we think about post-GFC and thinking about money center bank concentration, which typically has been the largest source of concentration risk in the market that we've dealt with, the AI hyperscaler trade will easily overtake the U.S. money center banks in terms of concentration over the course of the next, you know, year and a half or 2 years.
11: Hyperscalers are flooding debt markets with more than just traditional corporate bonds. Special purpose vehicles allow them to issue bonds specifically for data centers, keeping the debt off their balance sheets.
10: The investment grade markets, as I mentioned, are actually being asked to bear a lot of different types of risk than we do traditionally. So the hyperscalers may actually get to a point where they're very attractive incremental bond market opportunities, whereas data centers are a little bit different. And I think the nuance there is data center financing bears much different risk profiles than we typically have in the investment grade market. You have construction risk. You have permitting risk, you have electrification risk. And so this ultimately is being borne by a market that this is very new to.
13: I think where you're seeing more differentiation is in some of the off-balance sheet structures, whether it's the GPU financings, the chip financings, the actual data centers themselves. You've seen in recent days there's been force majeure, at least implied in a couple instances. And so you have to start thinking about the AI ecosystem holistically and tangentially, what impacts it, meaning can I get the power? Can I get the transmission? Can I get the heating and cooling? Can I get the thing built in 2 years when it's supposed to be built? And if it's not, what are the outs that the hyperscaler might have in terms of the contractual agreement on that data center?
11: It's the hyperscalers issuing much of the debt, but not all hyperscalers are created equal as they go into fixed income markets.
10: You see actually a fair amount of dispersion within the sector, both in terms of absolute levels, but also in terms of how the market treats their credit curves as well. I'd say a big piece of that has actually been governance, clarity around financial policy, and otherwise. You know, what credit investors typically want, certainty of cash flows, very clear expectations around financial policy, prudence. And that is more challenging. This is a sector that historically has not had a lot of debt. But we are seeing the market differentiate between more levered balance sheets, highly levered balance sheets like an Oracle versus less levered balance sheets like a Microsoft. And so it is not all one trade, but you do have an underlying theme that they tend to move with some correlation to one another, but with slightly different betas.
11: Subhadra Rajappa is the head of America's research at Societe Generale. And though she sees investors paying attention to the health of borrowers' balance sheets, she says there's still a market for riskier hyperscaler debt if the price is right.
14: There are some names that are trading at a significant discount. The markets are getting more and more sensitive. I mean, just in the last couple of weeks, we've seen a significant amount of widening in some of the high yield names. So the investors are getting more and more discerning. The general level of yields have gone up quite substantially, and corporate bond spreads are still relatively healthy. So for the investor, it's a question of all-in yield, and the all-in yield is still quite attractive in some of these names.
11: But with so much debt being taken up with AI, what does that leave for the rest? Those needing capital for things other than AI infrastructure, especially when yields overall have been steadily rising for all borrowers.
12: Well, talking about those spreads or those yields, is there a noticeable difference between, on the one hand, AI borrowing and other corporate investment grade?
14: AI borrowing is quite a lot. It might be crowding out some of the other investors who are coming into the market. But it really depends on what type of investor you're talking about. Some of the corporates that are trying to come to the market can wait for a little bit longer and issue next year. They're trying to evaluate the general level of yields right now and figure out if the opportunities are right for them. But, you know, the hyperscalers have their mandate. They're going to be issuing a lot this year, more to come next year. And they're a little bit time agnostic, if you will.
12: There are risks associated with AI, execution risk of a variety of sorts, whether it's power or it's resistance, community resistance. Also concentration risk, because there's just so much of it. Is that being reflected in the bond market so far for AI?
14: That's a very good question, David, because I think that it's really hard to see that in the data as of yet. Like I just mentioned, I mean, some of the high yield names are starting to come under pressure. You are seeing investors being a little bit more discerning about where they put their money to work. But as of now, I think that the supply is being very well absorbed.
11: It's not just AI debt that looks like it's growing to the sky. AI companies are right alongside other corporate borrowers in competing with sovereign issuers as governments around the world contend with debt burdens that just keep growing higher, with the inevitable move to higher yields.
14: So the broader dynamic is at play here for me still, even though we're talking about hyperscalers and the issuance that's coming out of the corporate bond sector, is the magnitude of the debt and deficits in developed markets. So this is not just a U.S. phenomena. You're seeing a lot more of that happening globally, whether it be Japan or the U.K., more issuance coming from the likes of Germany for defense spending or infrastructure, as well as some of the spreads that we've seen in countries like France that are starting to widen out. So government bond debt in general, for the longest time, has been a source of demand for investors, and now you're seeing this competition for capital, if you will. So investors now have the option of either investing in government bonds or corporate bonds at higher yields. But broadly speaking, my perspective is that government bonds are starting to crowd out the larger bond market complex.
11: Investors haven't found the ceiling for the debt binge yet, but unless these trees truly do grow to the sky, there is a ceiling up there somewhere. And when we reach it, the consequences may extend well beyond the bond market.
14: I think that my concern, broadly speaking, is all the issues that you just raised with what happens to this investment. How does that, do these larger companies recoup some of their capex that they're spending in AI for not just this year, but for the next several years? And, there's also, as we head into the midterms, I'm a little bit concerned about, what the pushback might be for data center development. Would that slow down the progress on AI?
11: Coming up, an industry on the brink of extinction in Alberta, Canada, is being brought back to life, in no small part, thanks to President Trump.
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2: How did I lose weight? 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
16: And I'm Monica Ricks in the Bloomberg Newsroom. Here are some of the stories we're watching. NVIDIA's in talks to boost its investment in reflection AI or offer the startup more computing power. Discussions are still in early stages and no terms have been reached, but sources tell us possible deal structures include an acqui-hire, an agreement to provide the startup with more chips or an increase in NVIDIA's equity investment. Meantime, Microsoft CEO Satya Nadella says companies should treat powerful AI models as potential insider threats and create an emergency brake system to prevent them from going rogue. His comments on X come as the Trump administration's AI task force warns developers that they're required to report and resolve any security incidents or face possible consequences. Wall Street's attention pivots to corporate earnings this week as companies deliver their latest results, with the market expecting overall strong news. We'll also hear a lot from banks this week. Bloomberg's Andrew O'Day takes a look ahead.
17: Upcoming results include those from J.P. Morgan Chase and Bank of America, which are expected to highlight the continued health of corporate merger activity. But results could be tethered by the drop in mortgage applications thanks to rapidly rising rates hitting both refinancings and home purchases. And the pace of new stock listings has slowed down, highlighted by high-profile delays in IPO plans from companies including Anthropic and Aura, which could weigh on investment banking returns for other firms reporting this week, including Goldman Sachs, Citigroup, and Morgan Stanley. Other financial industry firms posting results in the week ahead include BlackRock, State Street, and U.S. Bancorp. Andrew O'Day, Bloomberg Radio.
16: Reports on consumer prices and retail sales will also factor into the Fed's decision-making process ahead of its next meeting on the 28th. Margie Patel is senior portfolio manager at Allspring Global Investments and says she thinks policymakers will hold rates steady this time.
18: I think another quarter point increase wouldn't help lower inflation, and it might hurt, at the margin some consumers. So I think they won't do anything and just watch.
16: Investors are betting on the next hike in December. And layoffs are set to start this week at Netflix. The streaming giant plans to cut 800 workers, or about 5% of its global staff, amid a ton of competition from other streamers and struggle to retain viewers. Global news 24 hours a day and whenever you want it with Bloomberg News Now. I'm Monica Ricks, and this is Bloomberg.
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3: This is a story about old dogs and new tricks. For decades, coal mining was a mainstay for Alberta, Canada. But as the world has moved away from burning dirty coal to generate electricity, most of the mines closed, with the inevitable effects on the local economy. But now, Canada is looking for new trading opportunities to offset tensions with the U.S., and it's finding one back in the mines of Alberta. Our colleague Michael McKee brings us the story of a small town where a proposed project promises new potential.
4: The world wants this coal. It needs it.
6: Not only is this a bad idea economically, not only is it a bad idea politically, I don't want to see this country messed up.
24: I am extremely capital P-R-O coal.
25: In the heart of the southern Canadian Rockies, on the western border of Alberta, lies Crow's Nest Pass, home to five historic mining communities that lost the key driver of their economies years ago when the nearby coal mines closed down.
26: When I was younger, Crow's Nest Pass was very vibrant. There were a lot of businesses, and mines went away, and businesses left.
27: You see this community just trying to struggle to have businesses and just a thriving culture, and I've seen it just really just struggle and limp along.
28: We are the forgotten corner of Alberta, and nobody really gives a shit about us until we actually got a chance to get something good.
25: As the world turns its back on coal production, some in Alberta see opportunity. Northback, a subsidiary of Australian billionaire Gina Rinehart's Hancock Prospecting, wants to reopen and expand a mine in the area, which would be the first of its kind to open in Alberta in two decades. Local business owner and rancher Lucas Mikulski sees the new proposed mine as a beacon of hope.
28: Northback has put tens of million dollars into the Crow's Nest Pass. All the people that are against it, I haven't seen them plant a single tree. I haven't seen them clean up a single old mine site. I've never seen them put any money into the Crow's Nest Pass. You know what we are? We're a little drive-through town. This is a blue-collar community. It always has been. And we've lost our logging. We've lost our oil and gas. Mining is the only thing we have left because we never really had much of the first two. So yeah, this coal mine is very, very important for the community.
25: Located on an abandoned mine that closed in the 1960s, the Grassy Mountain Project was first proposed back in 2015 and initially rejected in 2021. Since then, Northback has been attempting to revive it and plans on submitting a new proposal within the next 6 months, with planned production starting in the next few years. The mission is to mine millions of tons of steelmaking coal, otherwise known as metallurgical coal.
29: Do you have an economic estimate for the benefits to this area?
30: We think on an annual basis, as much as 90% of our spend on OPEX will be within Alberta. Eventually, this will be part of our overall pit operations.
25: Brad Johnston is the CEO of Northback.
31: How big is the export volume for Canada right now?
30: For steelmaking coal produced in British Columbia, they're producing between 25 and 30 million tons a year. And our production is going to be about 2.5 million tons a year. So let's say 10% of what they produce in BC. That's what we would expect we produce at Grassy Mountain.
25: What makes this coal deposit especially valuable is its unique chemical composition. Unlike most coal, which is burned for electricity, this higher grade material is used to make steel. Ian Lang is a professor from the Colorado School of Mines.
0: So the difference between met coal and thermal coal is generally just the amount of impurities within the coal. And so the less sulfur ash and moisture, the more likely you can turn something into met coal. If you would like to take met coal and move it into steel, right, you would mine the met coal from the ground. You would put it on presumably a rail line, have that railed to a port. That port would then ship it to wherever the met coal is going to be turned into coke. Once it's become coke, it can go into a steel mill, and the steel mill combines the coke with iron ore to make steel.
25: Alberta has some of Canada's richest metallurgical coal deposits, but since 1976, provincial policy has restricted where new mines can be developed. Today, met coal production is nearly 85% below its 1982 level. Brad Johnston thinks that could change. He believes that rising demand for met coal will meet faltering supply lines, constrained by dwindling resources at already existing mines and strict regulations.
30: We think as early as 2030, there's going to be undersupply of steelmaking coal. And by 2040, it could be as much as 100 million tons a year. So that's one of the factors that makes us interested in this development, because the world very much wants this coal.
25: Met coal can be found around the world, but global exports are concentrated in just a handful of countries, with Australia, the United States, Mongolia, Canada, and Russia making up 95% of the total.
0: This met coal project would presumably benefit allies like Japan and South Korea, as they're able to get the resources they don't have domestically.
25: And that potential demand comes as Canada is looking for more customers beyond the United States. 9 years old, Heather Exner-Perot is a senior fellow and director of natural resources, energy, and environment at the McDonald Laurier Institute.
5: When we talk about diversifying trade alliances, when we talk about being, you know, more relevant to different countries, I think metallurgical coal, you know, could provide a great opportunity for that.
25: In the wake of trade frictions with the United States, Canadian businesses and policymakers are looking for ways to diversify. In September, Prime Minister Mark Carney released a bill to speed up the approval process of infrastructure projects. Mining is high on the agenda.
5: Since Trump was elected, there's been much greater emphasis on resource development. Public opinion towards it has gone much more positive, and people see that we do want to trade with other partners. We want to trade more with Asia. We want to trade more of our resources. And obviously, for many nations, for Europe, for the United States, for India, they consider metallurgical coal a critical mineral. So it is going to become more and more a tool of soft power and building alliances.
30: One of the benefits of our coal, it has low phosphorus and low sulfur. And those particular characteristics are desirable for European steelmakers. And that would be, let's say, pretty consistent with some of the discussions taking place now between Prime Minister Carney and the EU. I recently had discussions with steel mills in Japan and Korea as recent as 2 or 3 weeks ago. And they are very interested in pursuing us as one of their suppliers.
8: So how much coal is in the mountain?
30: Our models show we have upwards of 200 million tons of raw coal in the mountain. And right now we're thinking we're going to have approximately 100 million tons of economic coal that we would produce. We think it'll be about 25 years of mine operations.
25: While Northback expects 25 years of economic development,
9: the first thing you see is deformities in fish. And
25: some Canadians are worried about the longer-term impacts of the mine and whether the company will make good on its promises. Corb Lund is among the skeptics.
10: I don't believe anything they say, frankly. And I don't think they're telling the truth. But in my opinion, they're just lying, and they'll say anything they got to do to get in there with the bulldozers and mine our coal.
25: Lund is a country singer turned environmental activist whose connection to the land stretches back generations.
10: My family's been here for 120 years. My great-grandfather, he's from Utah. He settled here in 1902. People don't often associate ag people with conservation, but generational ranching is really about conservation.
25: The musician started the Water Not Coal petition in early 2026 to ban all new coal mining in the eastern slopes of the Canadian Rockies. The petition received over 170,000 verified signatures, falling just short of the 178,000 needed to put the issue to Alberta voters.
10: We've been asking for 5 years, show us five examples in the world where this kind of mine doesn't contaminate the groundwater. They can't do it. The only groups of people who want these mines are A, the Aussie coal companies, B, the small handful of people who get the jobs, very few jobs, which would be automated away as we speak,
6: and the government people.
25: Although Lund's ranch will not be directly affected by water contamination, he says his concern is for the surrounding communities.
10: So there's lots of reasons these coal mines are a bad idea, but water is the biggest one. And it's not only a quality issue, but a quantity issue. The quality comes into play with the sediment or the contaminants that get released into the groundwater by this kind of coal mining. Selenium is the one that comes up a lot. And these coal mining companies have told us over and over they don't need any of our water. And then recently they just applied for a big water license. And so I don't trust them at all on this stuff. They're just saying whatever they got to say to get in there, but we got to protect the water.
25: Other local residents who live nearby share Lund's concerns. Lethbridge, a city of about 110,000 people, gets its water from the Crow's Nest watershed. And the city's former mayor says that the mine would put surrounding jobs at risk.
11: What happens with coal is there's usually a lot of dust created. And here we have some of the strongest winds in Alberta and Canada. So that wind-blown coal dust is going to blow as far as 100 miles from the mine. And it's going to contaminate the water. It's going to contaminate the air, going to contaminate the soil. Why would you jeopardize 40,000 jobs to create 400?
12: Let's continue talking about water because that's the big issue for opponents.
30: How we're going to address the matter of selenium will be like a multi-layered system of controls. So first thing is we're going to have a water treatment facility, a plant on site on day one. And the other thing we're committing to do is after mining is completed for as much as 25 years, we're going to run or continue to run the waste treatment facility until the actual data or water testing tells us that we can shut them down and the site can actually just administer itself.
12: Another problem on the environmental side that people are concerned about is coal dust. Everybody who lives here tells us the wind blows tremendously here, and they're worried that the coal dust will spread not just around the town, but will spread east and land in the agricultural areas and do some damage.
30: It's our assessment that this won't be a regional problem. However, one of the ways we control that is using water to control dust.
12: Why should people here trust you?
30: Ah, goodness, that's a good question. We've invested almost $200 million in operating costs in the province, in the area, and we're living up to our commitments. We hire local, we try and be a good neighbor, we engage with First Nations, we have community engagement, and so trust is something I think that not necessarily is given. We have to earn it, and we try and do that.
0: It's certainly not uncommon for a firm to say, hey, trust us. It's very difficult to sort of lock a company into fulfilling environmental regulation or reclamation rules well after, say, the mine has closed or well into the future. So, yeah, it's really hard to say with certainty that this won't be a problem 30, 40 years down the line.
25: The Alberta Energy Regulator will ultimately decide if Northback's application will move forward, a decision which could be as long as a year away, leaving residents to either daydream about the future,
13: take a close look at the stock that you own,
25: or fight for their home.
13: Because this is my prairie, and this is my home.
1: 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I'm David Westin. Stay with us. 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
15: From ABC News. Mike Dubusky. A projectile struck a passenger terminal at the international airport in Riyadh, Saudi Arabia today, according to a Saudi-led coalition fighting Houthi rebels in Yemen. It marks the latest in a string of attacks on that airport. Yesterday, 13 people, including one American, were killed in a strike there, according to the Saudi General Authority of Civil Aviation. Russia has struck a power plant in Kharkiv, Ukraine. President Volodymyr Zelensky now says it happened the same day President Trump announced on social media that the two sides had agreed to not launch attacks tax on energy infrastructure, something Zelensky says he was not aware of. It also comes just days after President Trump struck a controversial deal to have Russia supply oil to the U.S.
2: Saying that there are moves to block the Trump-Putin sale of Russian diesel oil to the U.S., Republican Congressman Brian Fitzpatrick of Pennsylvania. He says it will be called the Ronald Reagan Peace Through Strength Act that will be forced to the floor, and says Fitzpatrick it will pass overwhelmingly. Experts said the 300,000 tons of fuel would have very little effect on prices long term.
15: ABC's Chuck Sievertson. Pope Leo will undergo surgery this week, he announced today, after doctors discovered a nodule on one of his lungs. Isaias is parking itself over the Northeast for the next day, bringing several inches of rain to cities like New York and Philadelphia. Yesterday, four people died in the Southeast in the storm, which made landfall Friday night as a Category 2 hurricane. ABC's Leslie Lopez reports.
3: A tornado seen on Saturday over land near the highway outside Savannah, Georgia. Those winds downing a number of trees. Two deaths reported in Alabama.
4: Oh my God.
3: And this family in Gulf Breeze left physically holding their door in place after 90-plus mile-per-hour wind gusts tore off the frame.
4: Hey, get the dogs up somewhere.
15: More than 438,000 people remain without power across Florida, Alabama, and Georgia. 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
15: Rachel is now a post-tropical cyclone set to bring some wet weather to the American Southwest over the next day or so. Michelle, who runs a daycare center in Los Angeles, says they're trying to make the most of it.
21: We love to be outside. That's a big part of our program. So we'll do, when it's not heavily raining, we'll go outside. There's nothing more fun than stomping in puddles and raindrops.
15: Flash flood warnings are in effect as far inland as Utah. In Boston, a union representing 4,000 nurses at Mass General Brigham Hospital has agreed to postpone a planned strike as they review a new labor agreement, though the union says the hospital continues to refuse to provide cost of living wage increases, which puts patients and the community at large at risk. More and more people appear to be illegally exploring the sewer system in New York City, with authorities in Manhattan this weekend reporting three more people were spotted popping out of a manhole. More from ABC's Shante Lanz.
22: By the time they arrived, police say those three men were gone. They got a call around 1 a.m., just before 1 a.m. this morning here on West 141st Street between Amsterdam and Broadway Avenues. Now, a similar scene just 2 days earlier on Friday on the Upper East Side. Five people, including four men and a woman, were spotted coming out of a manhole on East 82nd Street just after 2 a.m.
15: Officials believe people may be looking for precious metals left behind in the sewers. I'm Mike Dubusky, ABC News.
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23: How did I lose weight? And I did. Lean, right here. I did. I love this stuff. Listen, Brickhouse Nutrition been with me for a long time. So chatting with Miles, I'm up at like 235. True story, I never minded being 235, but you know what minded? My knees that were falling apart and my back. I'm like, I don't know what, before I started really lifting, probably about 190. So 235 was a lot. I said, I got to lose some LBs, Miles. 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
6: And I'm Joe Weisenthal.
5: Today you are listening to our conversation with Carolyn Pfluger, associate professor at the University of Chicago Harris School of Public Policy and a visiting scholar at the Chicago Fed. We're talking about the big sell-off in the bond market and how bonds became risky. Joe, we're back in New York.
6: Yeah.
5: But the Jackson Hole episodes continue.
6: That's true. You know what, by the way? Oh, my gosh. Hey, the 30-year rate, by the way.
5: Yeah.
6: So it's just straight up the last few weeks. But it's right around, as of the time that we're recording this, it's at 5.592. It has now hit the highest level since 2002.
5: Wow.
6: So a few weeks ago, we were looking at the yield curve and saying all these things. Oh, now highest level since 2007. And then, like, it was 2004 was the other year, and now we're getting highest since 2002. It really is both extraordinary speed and scale.
5: Yeah, and the other thing that happens, Jackson Hole, is we had a Fed rate hike.
6: We had a Fed rate.
5: And yet yields continue to soar. And so there's an open question over whether or not that rate hike is having its intended effect in terms of dampening down financial conditions, things like that. And another big thing in the background, I feel like I have to list all these
6: all the big things in the background. Yeah.
5: But the other big thing is there's been this ongoing debate over Fed's communication style, the new communication framework. What does credibility mean when a central bank is in an inflation fighting environment and things like that? We have to talk about all of this.
6: Yeah, when you said another thing in the backdrop,
5: there's another
6: one.
5: I
6: was like, which of the many things are you going to choose here? Because you could have said, oh, you know, this is against the backdrop of large deficits, against the backdrop of AI spending and the fact that big hyperscalers are spending it and borrowing at rates that are like the size of like pretty big nations. You could have said in the backdrop of longstanding questions about U.S. global hegemony and the link between war and the dollar and so forth, et cetera. And so there are many backdrops.
5: Yes.
6: There are infinite backdrops.
5: I could have gone on for a while, but I chose not to. No, there's so much going on at the moment.
6: But it all all relates to raids.
5: It all relates to raids. And we do, in fact, have the perfect guest, someone who can opine and share her research on many of these things. We're going to be speaking with Carolyn Pfluger. She is an associate professor at the University of Chicago Harris School of Public Policy, as well as a visiting scholar over at the Chicago Fed. And she presented a very famous paper at Jackson Hole a couple years ago. We didn't get a chance to talk to her when we were in Jackson Hole, but we're going to make it up
6: right now.
5: So, Carolyn, thank you so much for coming on All Thoughts.
8: Thank you for having me. It's really great to be here.
5: Why don't you give us the sort of 3,000-foot overview of your research? What's your specialty here?
8: So most broadly, I'm interested in how the macroeconomy, monetary policy, and inflation are reflected in bond markets and are in turn shaped by them. I think that's a pretty interesting topic because...
6: We do too.
8: You know, to me, the macroeconomy, inflation, unemployment, those are the big questions. They're not easy to answer, but that makes it all the more intriguing to me. And of course, financial markets are unique in that they're sophisticated, they're forward-looking. So a lot of these things get priced in, and that's what I find very interesting.
6: You said that you think about the way various things get reflected in the bond market, but then also how the bond market then reflects back onto, quote, the real economy or the real world or whatever. That part doesn't get discussed as much, it's saying. It seems like for the most part, people, when they think about the link between the real economy and the bond market, it seems like they mostly make, you know, it goes in one direction. So it's interesting to me that you said reflected back.
8: Yes. So that brings me to my research on the policy reaction function. Now, what is a policy reaction function? Just as a quick definition,
6: please.
8: Most simply, that's what markets or observers more broadly expect the Fed to do in response to economic conditions. So as a numerical example, if forecasters expect 2% inflation, they might forecast a 4% policy rate. If they expect 4% inflation, they might expect a 6% policy rate. So that would be a 1-for-1 adjustment, a perceived policy reaction coefficient of 1. And that matters. This policy reaction function matters for at least two reasons. And one of them comes back to your question, this reflection back, which is that if the policy reaction function is well understood, then that means that as data comes out, unemployment, inflation, and so on, the policy rates will move in the direction that the Fed intended and thereby help with monetary policy transmission or maybe even speed it up before the next FOMC meeting.
5: So this is the market doing, quote, the Fed's work for it.
8: Correct. Yes.
6: But you say only if the reaction function is understood.
8: Correct. That's why the understanding is important, right? So if there's, you know, whatever the intended policy reaction function is, you know, if it's well understood, markets will adjust in response to inflation news coming out and unemployment news coming out and so on.
5: How are you actually measuring how the market incorporates its future expectations of Fed policy? Because there are a number of ways that you could do it, you know. Some obvious ones, but what are you looking at specifically?
8: Yes, that's a great question. I mean, I think the main point is that a policy reaction function can and should be measured. And what my co-authors and I have done, I would think of is actually the most obvious way of doing it, which is, I think, always a good starting point. So this is joint work with my co-authors, Michael Bauer at the San Francisco Fed and Adi Sundaram at Harvard Business School. So we took two approaches. The first one is based on forecasts. We didn't run our own surveys because we wanted to know, you know, how have these perceptions changed over time, historically, over decades. And, you know, a policy reaction function is quite similar to a 1993 type Taylor rule, but there are important differences. The first difference is that it's forward-looking, so it's about expectations. The second difference is that it's a little bit shorter run. It's about the next couple of quarters, at most the next couple of years. And traditional monetary policy rules are used to describe historical data in a backward-looking manner. What we said is, hang on, rather than using this historical data, let's just use forecasts, survey data, interest rate forecasts. And it turns out that every month, there's a lot of richness in terms of the forecasts that are being produced for the policy rate. And so we use this data from the blue chip of financial forecasters, which asks, what is your forecast for the Fed funds rate? And what are the underlying assumptions that you used for inflation and output to come up with this policy rate forecast? So it's, in a way, it's an ideal setup because it's asking, what is the rule for the Fed that you're plugging in? And so we just took this data that's forward looking, you know, 30 to 50 forecasters, a couple of forecast horizons up to 6 quarters out. And we ran the exact same regression that you would run for a monetary policy rule, but, you know, on this different data, forward looking data. So yeah, if you basically treat this, we can't run experiments on the macroeconomy, but if you treat this data as the best approximation of an experiment on the macroeconomy, you know, we ran a regression of the forecasted Fed funds rate onto forecasted inflation and forecasted output relative to potential. And so the coefficients there on inflation would tell us when forecasters are forecasting high inflation, how much higher is the

0: it turns out that both of these methodologies often give very similar answers. And I love that because it makes me a lot more comfortable with either methodology.
1: So one thing I'm curious about is, okay, you know, you look at market reactions and you get, there's one number there, right? There's a lot of different views of the market, but it's one number. Whereas if you're doing a survey, you're going to get, you know, you can average them together, but you can see all the different views. Something I'm curious about with the surveys or anything is whether we see historical changes over time with respect to, I suppose, the spread or the dispersion of views. Are there times where people in the market have, there's a clear consensus of what market participants or forecasters perceive the reaction function to be? And are there times that we can point to where there is a lot of ambiguity on the part of market participants?
0: Yes, that's interesting. So we have focused on the variation over time in the point estimate of the reaction function.
1: Got it.
0: There clearly is a lot of heterogeneity across forecasters. We've looked at that a little bit, but we've really focused on how does it vary over time.
1: Got it.
0: But, you know, as one example, when there was a lot of agreement, after late 2011 was when the Fed came out and gave very clear date-based forward guidance. Interest rates will be at zero at least until mid-2013. At that point, all the Fed funds rate forecasts collapsed to zero, and you see absolutely no dispersion. So that would be an example where that collapsed. Hmm.
2: So what moves the needle when it comes to the market's policy reaction function? Is it, the Fed actually doing something and raising or lowering rates? Or is it forward guidance? Is it having a press conference where they answer a question particularly well or badly? What do you observe in terms of what actually moves the needle?
0: Great question. And that's a question that my co-authors and I thought a lot about. I think, just having measurement is extremely useful, whichever approach you choose, right? So in order...
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5: Well, the Lions are in Arizona to play game number 5 of their season, but we are without a very important member of this crew for the worst possible reason. As you heard during the pregame

0: conversation on our flagship. Dan Miller is not here today. Jason Benetti in for Dan, Lomas Brown, our entire marvelous crew. Our thoughts are with Dan right now, all weekend, and for the future with the loss of his wife of 33 years, Cindy, a couple of days ago. Dan is one of the most remarkable people I have met in my time in Detroit. One of the most sincere human beings you can possibly dream up. A fantastic voice of the Lions for more than two decades. And it is very hard to have him be at home under the circumstances. His kids, Sammy and Ricky and Tony and Robbie, Cindy and Dan's grandkids, Daphne and Cecilia, and their entire family. Our hearts are with you. And Lomas, I know you've known Dan for so long. You're not going to be surprised by the last text he sent me yesterday, which said, "Now go call a win."
1: Yes.
0: But he is the absolute best. I am honored to be here today to do whatever I can to bring you Lions football. But Lomas, your thoughts about Dan and his family?
1: Yeah, just like you said, Jason, not shocked that you got that text from Dan. Been, you know, he's been going through a lot, and just the strength of him being a caregiver for Cindy, being a father to his kids, a grandfather to the grandkids, just all the things that encompass just a great man. That's what I would like to say about Dan, just a great. And he's helped me so much since I've been here 9 years with him, and it's just been a blessing. So all our hearts and prayers are with him today, and we're going to try to get that win for him today because I think that would cheer him up.
0: That's all you can do.
1: Yes.
0: But before we move to the game, just a word from you on the strength of Dan and Cindy and their entire family.
1: Yeah, I mean, you know, it was 3 years ago. They were at my 60th birthday party, and you know, it was just so great to see them together, and we got a chance to talk and laugh and eat and just do all the things that you do at, you know, joyous occasions. And, you know, just to see that a couple of years later for this situation to be where it is now, it's just sad, Jason, but it tells us take advantage of life, right? Take advantage of the time that you have. Take advantage of the loved ones that you're with because you just never know.
0: That is perfectly said. We have a game to call here, but Dan, if you're listening, we're going to be thinking about you all day.
1: Absolutely. Absolutely.
0: All right, the Lions come in here, Lomas, at 2-2, and there are a lot of questions defensively, certainly. We'll see how much stress the Cardinals can put on this Lions team. They don't throw the ball down the field a whole lot, but the Cardinals do have one of the best tight ends in the NFL in Trey McBride. So just your overall thoughts as we look at especially that side of the ball, where you are on the Lions' defense and the challenge the Cardinals pose to them today.
1: No, you brought it up, Jason, and you're right. It's going to start and stop with us trying to stop Trey McBride, their tight end. He's a guy that they want to get the ball to. He's almost kind of the bell cow in their passing game. And then you talk about throwing in Jeremiah Love, the running back, third pick in the draft this year. You know, a guy that say he's coming off the ankle injury, but says he feels pretty good. So team's going to try to run the ball against our defense, which we haven't been too bad up front, but teams are going to try to run the ball. So it's going to be important for us to stop the run and try to slow up their tight end, McBride.
0: So let's put a little bit of a positive, like, let it eat kind of spin on this thing, because the Cardinals' offensive line is in real flux.
1: Yes.
0: Isaiah Adams is out. Paris Johnson Jr. is down for the year. They have two new starters on the offensive line. And you said it, the defensive line's been the strength of this defense for the Lions. Hope, Aiden, and Tyler and the whole crew are hungry too.
1: Yeah, and Jason, this is the thing about it. We know all eyes, right? There's probably going to be two or three sets of eyes on Aiden Hutchinson. What that means is the rest of those guys on that defensive line, they have one-on-one matchups. They got to win those one-on-one matchups when you have them, because Aiden is going to take a lot of attention with him. So hopefully the guys that you mentioned, they'll be able to win. And hopefully we see more Derek Moore and those guys.
0: That is the plan. We will see as the Lions and Cardinals complete their warm-ups about an hour away from kickoff here in the Valley of the Sun. The Lions and the Cardinals, this is your home for Detroit Lions football.
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11: 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So, Trevor, making your return to Arizona, does this game have particular meaning for you today?
12: I don't try to make it anything too big or too small. Obviously, it'll great to be back and enjoy my time in Arizona. I was only there for such a short time in my career, but it was great. It was great to kind of see how different organizations operate, different schemes, coaches, things like that. Built good relationships there. Obviously, not a lot of the same coaches in the building when we return. But no, it'll be great to be back. There's a couple familiar faces, so it'll be good to see them go against them. And it'll be fun.
11: Is there anyone on the offensive side of the ball that you played with 3 years ago that you're especially looking forward to meeting in the open field, trying to tackle in space? Anyone that comes to mind?
12: I would say Trey, for sure.
11: Okay.
12: Got to know Trey while I was there. Great guy.
11: Yeah.
12: And obviously his career has just kind of excelled since my time there. So definitely looking forward to go against him. Obviously, he's one of the best tight ends in the NFL. So definitely looking forward to that matchup.
11: When you guys were first teammates back in 2022, 2023, could you see this rise coming? I mean, he might be the best tight end in the game at this point.
12: Oh, yeah, for sure. I remember getting there and being on the punt team, and he was like the right tackle, and I was like, why is this guy on the punt team? This guy is unreal. You know, we need to protect this guy at all costs. So, yeah, I could see it back then. I think everyone could. I don't think they wanted to get his head too big at the time. But, yeah, I think everyone knew the writing on the wall that he was going to be something special for sure.
11: The tight ends have posed some challenges to this defense so far. The Saints in week one, Bills in week two, Jets in week three. Better coverage last week against the Panthers. What is the key to trying to keep the lid on Trey McBride today?
12: Yeah, I think just building off last week, I think just being under control, being poised, you know, just understanding our leverage when certain coverages are called. Like I said, not making anything too big or too small, and knowing where he helps at, for sure.
11: A lot of noise around this defense right now, a lot of noise around D coordinator Kelvin Shepard. Are you guys aware of that, and is there an urge or an intention today to try and quiet some of that outside noise?
12: Yeah, no, I think everyone does a good job of trying not to let the noise get to us, try to stay off social media. You know, and things like that. So I think we're just going to go out there, do the best we can, do our job, and let that take care of it for sure.
11: When this defense is playing to its identity, playing its best brand of football, what should it look like, and what do you hope it looks like today?
12: I would say the best way to describe it is 11 heads to the football. I think just coming out with a violent intent and letting that take care of everything, right? I think at the end of the day, schematics, everything, you can say what you want, but at the end of the day, if we go out there, we do our job, we run to the ball, and we do it with violent intent, it'll take care of everything. So
11: Jeremiah Love, the running back, third overall pick, he has yet to really get going, but the talent is there, the physicality is there. When you guys watch him on tape, what jumps out, and what's going to be the key to trying to keep a lid on him today as well?
12: Yeah, no, you see it for sure, right? He's got all the physical traits, he got all the athletic ability. You know, you just, like you said, you got to do your best to kind of keep a lid on him, and because once he gets out there in open space, I mean, he's a tough target for sure. He's good in the run game and the pass game. So, you know, I think at the end of the day, just doing our job and taking care of business.
11: Dan Campbell has put a big emphasis on takeaways for this defense, and he reemphasized on Friday talking to the media that he wants to see multiple takeaways in today's game. If you can't say yourself, give me two teammates today who come up with takeaways for this defense and how they get them.
12: Yeah, I would say an easy answer is for sure Jack Campbell with a punch out.
11: Yeah.
12: And then give me Izzy just flying to the ball, just a heat-seeking missile, just taking off a guy. So I would say those two guys for sure.
11: Love it. Last one for you. Your role on defense has grown here in the past couple games. What do you feel like you've added to the linebacker room, and how can your speed maybe help elevate this defense as a whole?
12: Yeah, no, I would say at the end of the day, I'm kind of thrown in different positions from week to week, depending on schematics, depending on scheme and things like that. I try to just kind of be a calming, you know, disciplined player who does his job day in and day out. You know, don't want to be a guy out there that, you know, someone's looking to, hey, what's he doing out there? I just want to be, you know, kind of a solid piece to the defense. And, yeah, I think my athletic traits can definitely bring some, you know, good attributes to the defense. So looking forward to today for sure.
11: Appreciate it, Mark. Back to you for the opponent scouting report. Thank you, Trevor.
12: Yep, appreciate it.
13: Thank you, Will and Trevor. Well, thus far, the Lions season has issued many challenges. Injuries, missed assignments, unfamiliarity with new faces in new places. And while the team has been propped up by an offense we've become accustomed to, one posting a scintillating 30 points a game, the defense has faltered, bringing up the rear for the league in six key defensive categories. And yet, as a reflection of the culture Dan Campbell has instilled here, both sides of the ball accept accountability and move forward with a resolve to be better. No better time for that than right here and right now. I'm Mark Ryan, and welcome to the pregame show. Scouting the Opponent is brought to you by Femininio Law. Go to davidgetpaid.com. We got we received the very, very sad news today about Dan Miller and the loss of his wife, Cynthia Miller. And I need to let you guys know that I absolutely love working with Dan. I find him to be a consummate professional. You'd have never noticed a single difference in his broadcasts over the past few weeks. And I honestly don't know how he did it. He's an amazing teammate, person, and friend. And we offer our condolences to he and his family in their loss of his lovely wife, Cynthia Miller. There is the never smooth segue back to sports here, but we have a game to tend to today, and Dan Miller would not want us focusing on anything else. Coaches will often admit to you that a team can withstand injuries, and that injuries come with the territory of a contact sport. but that nobody can withstand the complete devastation, the wiping out, if you will, of an entire position group. Yet that's precisely what's happened to these Lions over the past three seasons, and it borders on cruel and unusual punishment. In 2024, it was the defensive line, beginning with Aiden Hutchinson's broken leg. At one point, 10 Lions defensive linemen were unavailable due to injury. In 25, the offensive line was given no chance to shine. Taylor Decker wasn't anywhere close to himself, with lingering knee and shoulder injuries. Christian Mahogany, Graham Glasgow, Dan Skipper, and even Penei Sewell were banged up. And this go-around, it's the defensive backfield. Neither of Detroit's all-world safeties, Brian Branch and Kirby Joseph, have been able to suit up, although Branch is getting closer. No Terrion Arnold, whose actions don't deserve further comment. Rock Ya-Sin has missed time with a hamstring injury. Avante Maddox and Thomas Harper placed on injured reserve. But despite all of this turbulence, Detroit enters today 2-2 against an Arizona Cardinals side that offers plenty of opportunity. Total offense for the Cardinals, 22nd. Pass offense, 22nd. Rush offense, 21st. Total defense, 24th. See the theme here? This team could be just the medicine these Detroit Lions need. They also defensively, much like Detroit, struggle to get off the field on third down, allowing a 48% conversion rate, 26th in the league. They also allow a league-worst 13% explosive play rate. Dan Campbell and defensive coordinator Kelvin Shepard face challenges, as you well know, of their own. And Campbell opined this week on where he expects his defense to be better.
14: I'm always going to ask for multiple takeaways. We've got to have multiple takeaways. And certainly, we need to see punch-outs on the tape, numerous punch-outs, not just one or two. You know, we need to come out of there and say, man, we saw six, seven, eight of these punch-outs. You're trying to get them out. You know, I want to see disruption on the quarterback. Been pretty good. Got to continue that. And then, man, I want to eliminate the MAs and dumb penalties. All right, let's cut those in half. All right, the MEs, missed execution or MAs, and the penalties that are just, right, neutral zone infractions or jumping off sides, or it dealt with technique. I got myself in a bind because I didn't use my help. Like, look, you know, those are inexcusable. That will be a big step in the right direction.
13: Meanwhile, despite being fourth in the NFL in points per game, Jared Goff acknowledges his offense needs to meet the standard as well.
15: The standard he holds us to is why we've been so good and had some success in the last handful of years. And then, you know, as a head coach, you know, I'm sure he feels things in certain ways and speaks his mind, and we appreciate that. I think as players, it's all you want is to be told the truth and for someone to be forthright with you, and he certainly does that. And I agree with all he's saying. You know, for an offense, like, yeah, we can say, okay, yeah, we got this many points and we've scored and whatnot, and, you know, we're better than, well, what do we have the other night, 26 points? We're better than that, like, and we know we are. And so that's things that we can clean up, and the sky is the limit. If you know, certainly for us offensively, we know what we're capable of, and have to try to reach those goals.
13: It's the Lions and the Cardinals live from State Farm Stadium. Colton Pouncey of The Athletic sits down with Jason Benetti next.
16: How did I lose weight? And I did. Lean, right here. I did. I love this stuff. Listen, Brickhouse Nutrition been with me for a long time. So chatting with Miles, I'm up at like 235. True story, I never minded being 235, but you know what minded? My knees that were falling apart and my back. I'm like, I don't know what, before I started really lifting, probably about 190. 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I said, I got to lose some LBs, Miles. He said, Dan, we're going to sick our team of docs and researchers on it, and we're going to get you a really good product because I don't want to take a lot of these needles and stuff. 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
0: State Farm Stadium here in the desert southwest. It's the Cardinals and the Lions, and actually a huge round of applause for the Lions as they just took the field on the left side here at the home of the Cardinals. And it's time to hear from our NFL insider, brought to you by Ford. Ready, set, Ford. Colton Pouncey, who covers the Lions for The Athletic, is here with us. Colton, how are you?
17: Doing well. Good
0: great
17: to be here with you guys.
0: I don't know. Maybe you've gotten a question or two in the comments about the defense this week.
17: One or two.
0: Have yeah. you? It was interesting hearing what Dan Campbell and the coaching staff said about, like, trust in the secondary. And if you don't trust the guys back there, then they maybe shouldn't be out there, paraphrasing, right?
17: Right.
0: What do you expect to see in terms of defensive changes today? Let's start there.
17: Yeah, I think you got to start with personnel. You know, it's something Dan kind of hinted at. Obviously, Jalen Mills was called from the practice squad. He's active for this game, so I think we'll see him a lot in that defensive backfield. You know, another guy he really hyped up this week was Keith Abney, the rookie fifth-round pick. And really, the heart of the message was, as you mentioned, like, if we don't have trust out there, we got to make some changes. And, you know, one thing they said about Keith, even though he's a rookie, you know, he'll make a mistake, but he won't make the same mistake twice. And when you're playing as much zone as the Lions are, you really have to rely on trust out there. So I think they'll put the rookie out there, see what he can do. And, you know, he's a smart guy, you know, high IQ player out there. So hopefully he's in the right spot. I think that's kind of where they want to go with this defense. But probably a couple personnel changes. And again, just that trust factor needs to be there like it was in the past weeks.
1: Yeah. Colton, if I look at the offensive side of the ball, Dan Campbell said that he's putting a lot of the burden on the offense to kind of hold this team up while we're having defensive struggles. How does that look to you? What does that say to you? How would that look out here on the field today?
17: Yeah, I know some people feel a certain type of way about it. They say it's not fair to the offense. I think it's completely fair, and I actually love that from Dan this week. You know, he's pretty fired up on the radio earlier this week, kind of saying, like, if you want to be great, we have to be able to rely on our offense. We have all the pieces. We have way too much talent on that side of the ball not to put that pressure on them to come through for us while we're waiting for our defense to figure things out. You got a quarterback like Jared Goff, all these weapons, you know, Sam Laporta, Amon-Ra St. Brown, Jameson Williams, Jahmyr Gibbs. Like, there's too much talent on the field to be producing in some ways that they have. You know, they're one touchdown in 10 first quarter drives. That's not good enough. These slow starts. They got to pick up the pace a little bit. They're playing catch up in some of these games. They should be able to set the tone with this offense and a revamped offensive line that I think's looked pretty good through 4 weeks. So I think the pressure absolutely needs to be on the offense, and I think those guys can handle it.
0: Speaking of the line, the Cardinals offensive line is in dire straits today. Two guys out, two new starters. With the way the Lions have played defensively, the line has been a strength. What do you imagine we'll see just in terms of, like, amount of blitzing today? Can the defensive line do it on their own with the three linebackers? What do you think the call sheet looks like?
17: Yeah, it's been interesting because, you know, the first 2 weeks of the season, the Lions were blitzing a ton, and I didn't think they were getting a ton of pressure off those blitzes, at least not much more than they were rushing with four. They've kind of dialed it back the last few weeks, and I think Shep is starting to realize, hey, we have a great offensive defensive line. We can rely on those guys to generate pressure without forcing the blitz. So I think, you know, against a weakened offensive line here in Arizona, I think we'll see those guys have a day. You know, Lee McNeil leads all DTs and pressures. Hutch leads all edge rushers and pressures and win rate. So they're going to rely on those guys to kind of wreak havoc up front. You know, I asked Dan what the identity of the defense is earlier this week, and he said it's our defensive line. Those guys are getting home. They're creating pressure. If they ever get to a point where the back end of that defense is mirroring the front end, this is going to be a really, really, really good unit overall. They just got to, you know, clean things up on the back end. But that defensive line is good, and they're here to stay.
1: Yeah. So I know we're waiting on Brian Branch to return. That's been the talk this week around town. But, Colton, how can they get – because we know that, especially in the secondary, starts with alignment and assignment. And that seems to have been one of the bigger problems for our secondary, not being where they need to be at. Is there anything that Calvin Shepherd said this week that he may adjust, he may tweak to kind of help these guys out in the secondary?
17: Yeah, you know, Shep wasn't trying to tip his hand, and I definitely understand where he's coming from. But – I mean, it is. Like, when you look at the problems, it really starts in the backfield with that second level. You know, some of the linebackers probably overcompensating for other guys not being where they're supposed to be in the secondary. And, again, it kind of goes back to a lack of trust. So it seems like Shep is going to put guys in the right positions to at least feel comfortable out there. You don't want Jack kind of looking over his shoulder or Derek doing the same thing, and all of a sudden they're misaligned. So it seems like that's been the theme through 4 weeks. So if you can clean some of that stuff up, I think you can have more success than they've had in these first four games. But that trust factor really needs to be there. The communication when you're playing this month's zone is so important, and it's going to be a key to victory for sure.
0: Yeah, you had it, I think, in your story, 32% man from 21 to 25, and then much more zone this year. What's your feeling on that? Will we see more man as guys get more healthy?
17: You know, I go back and forth on it. I think if these guys are comfortable playing man and you get to a point where you don't think that they can play zone, maybe you make that switch, but I don't think they're there yet. I think they want to keep testing out the zone defense, and I think the whole reason they're doing this is because they want to keep the DB's eyes in front of them, eyes in the backfield, so you can make plays and generate those turnovers. You just have to be in the right spot for that if you're going to play this with zone. So I think it's an adjustment period. You know, Dan said before the season, sometimes it takes 6 weeks to understand what you have with the team. So they're kind of in that phase right now, but it is crunch time for that look. Has been great so far, but they seem to think if they get a few things cleaned up, the execution's better, then they'll have more success.
0: Yeah. Self-scout week next week with a bye week coming up. That'll be interesting to see. Yes. Keys to the game brought to you by Blue Cross Blue Shield of Michigan. Confidence is key when it comes to your health care coverage. Colton, your keys to this one specifically before that bye?
17: Yeah, I think offensively it's starting fast. You know, just hasn't been good enough the first four games of the season. You don't want to get into a game where, you know, it's a shootout. You want to dictate this game on your terms, and they have certainly enough talent to do that against this Cardinals team. You know, defensively, again, it's just kind of about being in your spots. Like, I understand a lot of people want to put the pressure on Shep, but from what I see, it's a lot of the players, too, and they'll be the first ones to admit that. Everyone you talk to in that locker room says, we just got to be right where we're supposed to be. Don't overthink. Don't overcomplicate things. Just be in your spot. I think that can clean up a lot on its own. So I would say communication defensively, talking out there, making sure everyone's in key and in tune with what they need to do, and then getting off to a fast start offensively and make the Cardinals have to play catch up with you.
0: It's a weird one, right? It's a very poor pass defense to this point, but they are number one in the NFL in yards after catch, per catch allowed. It's kind of hard to reconcile, but it's communication, right?
17: Yeah, that's really what it is to me, man. Like, you look out there, you see there's too much defensive talent on the field for it to be what it's been the first 4 weeks. Something tells me they'll clean it up. I don't know if it's this week or after the bye, but I think they'll figure things out eventually.
1: Yeah. I mean, again, like you're saying, first guy get there. I was talking today, man. Alex Anzalone was a big, big part of our defense, and him not being there, you could just kind of see some of the residue of him not being there, Coach.
17: Yeah, absolutely. He was such a big key to this defense, and he was a veteran that you could just rely on. You always knew that he was going to be exactly where he was supposed to be. Hasn't been a lot of that this year, and I think if they ever get to that point, things will look better. But I think they certainly miss Alex a little bit, just as veteran leadership, but got to make do with what you have.
1: Yeah.
0: Linebacker residue is a great cover band. Great cover band, Lomas. Colton, thank you so much for stopping by. Enjoy your work.
17: Absolutely. Thanks,
1: appreciate it, Colton.
0: Colton Pouncey from The Athletic as we walk up to kickoff. This is your home for Detroit Lions football.
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13: Time for your Around the League segment. It's brought to you by Wallside Windows, Michigan's leader in replacement windows for over 80 years. Eight games in the early slate, including one over the pond with an absurd ending. The Philadelphia Eagles took a 17-16 lead with 8 seconds left. All she wrote, right? Until it wasn't. How about a 53-yard kickoff return? How about a 56-yard field goal? And inexplicably, undeniably, the Jaguars beat the Eagles 19-17 in England to improve to 4-1 on the season. How about the other eight contests? The Packers are all over the Bears, 31-7, 4:05 to go in that one. Ben Johnson has had to turn to both backups in this one, Case Keenum and Tyson Bagent. He's not getting quality play from either one. No touchdowns, 3 interceptions, just 155 through the air. Meanwhile, Jordan Love has been on fire, 25-31, 367, 2 touchdowns, and no interceptions. These two teams look to be knotted at 3-2 after today. The Bengals lead the Dolphins 28-18 in the fourth quarter. Joe Burrow, 4 touchdown passes in this one on a 23-31 day. The Las Vegas Raiders' luck seems to be running out. They trail the Patriots by 28 points. A 45 spot for New England. Drake May, 4 touchdown passes of his own, 26-34 for 374 on the afternoon. Boy, the Jets just keep finding new ways to lose, but they have the ball back right now. Just 2 points down after a missed extra point by Cleveland. 12-10 as Aaron Glenn's bunch looks to be on the move. They're at the Cleveland 22-yard line. A field goal would give them the lead. The Steelers lead the Colts 31-22 with 3:52 to go in the fourth, a battle of 2-2 teams. How about the New York Giants as well? Trailing 19-6 in this particular contest, they've come all the way back. They now trail just 27-20 with 7:15 to go. Remember, Jaden Daniels' first game back from a dislocated elbow. He's been fine, 11 for 16 for 127. But Jameis Winston, man, let me tell you, is discovering the fountain of youth. 21 for 35, 214 through the air, two touchdowns and no interceptions in this one. Can the Giants under John Harbaugh improve to 4-1? And on Thursday night, it was undrafted rookie. What a story there in Tampa Bay. Jalen Daniels out of Kansas going to Dallas and getting the win on the road. 19 for 25, 189, a quarterback rating of 110 for the undrafted rookie right there. Tampa Bay gets their first win of the season. Coming your way next, it's Will Birchfield sitting down with Dan Campbell.
16: How did I lose weight? And I did. Lean right here. I did. I love this stuff. Listen, Brickhouse Nutrition been with me for a long time. 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
27: All right, hey, here with Dan Campbell. Hey, Dan, we sense your energy, your vim and vigor all week coming off last week's loss. I know you're always ready to go, but this one feels like one that can't get here soon enough, huh?
28: Yeah, I mean, anytime you have a loss, you can't wait to get back to work and certainly to get back to the next game to get that taste out of your mouth. And it at the end of the day, you got to keep in mind that everything is about improvement, man. And as much as you'd like to take these giant leaps, that's not how it works. And the most important thing is a steady climb. And that's what we haven't done. We've done this teeter, this kind of roller coaster, and we got to get out of that and begin to slowly climb every week and get better and better. And it starts with Arizona.
0: Hey, you know this, all eyes on your defense today. What do you want to see from that unit? What are you looking forward to know that those guys are taking the coaching Monday through Friday and applying it today on game day?
28: Yeah, I want to cut our missed executions in half. And it really comes down, be where you're supposed to be and clean your eyes up. You know, let's do that and then take away any of these penalties that have nothing to do with competitiveness. They have to do with their pre-snap penalties or their because my technique was so bad, I didn't use my help, but then I got in a bad position. Those cannot happen.
0: Hey, receivers and tight ends have burned you guys at times this year. They've got two big-time receiving threats in Michael Wilson, Trey McBride. You can't really stop them completely, but what's the key to containing those two guys today?
28: Yeah, I mean, they're both really good players, and let's not forget about the back. I know that, you know, it hadn't quite shown yet because, you know, he had the injury in camp, but every week he's gotten better and better, and so they potentially have a three-headed monster. But look, McBride's going to bully you. You know, I mean, that's his game. He gets up there and bangs off of you and uses his big physical body. He plucks the ball And so we got to be ready for that fight, man. We can't let him throw us around. You know, we're going to have to be able to challenge. And listen, with some of that is going to come, there could be a flag or two. We don't want him, but that's the nature. He may get some, we may get some. But you can't just sit back and let him run right through you because that's what he'll do. You know, he's good that way. And then, you know, 14's a heck of a receiver, man. You cannot sleep on this guy. And there's a reason why they're trying to get those two the ball because they find a way to get open. And they're a quarterback's best friend. So we'll have an answer for him. We got to execute that plan.
0: Sounds like rookie Keith Abney might be in line for a bigger role today. What might that look like, and what can he bring to your defense?
28: Yeah, well, you bring a young energy, man. You bring something to the defense, a guy who's pretty conscientious for a rookie, man. He does have football intelligence. And so the only place he can go is up. You know, it doesn't mean he's not going to have a couple of hard plays here and there. But we trust the fact he's going to learn and grow and be better for it and just continue to improve every week. So, yeah, we're going to use him a little bit more here. He's got some versatility on the outside, nickel, and safety.
0: Hey, Drew Petsy making his return to Arizona. I know he appealed to you because of some of those violent downhill rushing attacks that he built in Arizona. That's always been part and parcel to this team's offensive identity. Last week, 15 runs, 50-plus passes. Just what's the emphasis this week on kind of getting back to your offensive roots today?
28: Yeah, it's back to the basics, man, and get back to our fundamentals, running off the football, right, moving the line of scrimmage, man, clean hands up front, receivers blocking on the perimeter and really just let Gibbs go. You know, let him find it because he will. He'll find it and he's got the gears to take it all the way. And we've got to be more efficient. You know, we want more runs than that. But when we do call runs, then they have to be more efficient. You can't run it anymore. It doesn't matter what happens anywhere else. So let's run off the football and let's finish.
0: Hey, Mike LaFleur in year one there in Arizona. Spent a lot of time under Shanahan first, then McVay. When you watch this Cardinals team, do you see some of those 49ers and Rams principles showing up?
28: For sure. You can see it. It's got, you know, that's very much that flavor. Now, he's done a good job of, he knows his the guys that will move the football for him. He knows his weapons, but the system itself, you know, he's trying to identify where he can get a matchup. Can I find at least a little more predictable look and then see if I can give a lot of this eye candy, make you have dirty eyes, whether it's run or pass, and boots.
0: Hey, I feel like we might turn on the Cardinals 20 years from now, and Buda Baker is still going to be out there playing safety. Year 10, to me, he looks as effective, dynamic as ever. What does he do that's unique to him that strains an offense so much?
28: He's a football player, you know, and you know, these guys, you know, I said this early in the week, but, you know, you're like, golly, man, you know, you got to go Buda Baker. But I'm also like, I respect his game and I respect the way he plays. And it's a big challenge for us. And we accept that challenge. So he's got instincts and, man, he's got a nose for the football. And, you know, he's their Brian Branch.
0: Yep. Hey, last one. This one feels self-evident, but 2-2 going into the bye. This is one you kind of got to get, right?
28: Look, we want every one of them, and especially coming off of a loss, we need to play better football, and we need to come away with a win, and that's what we're here for, man. That's why we're flying out. So we're gonna get this thing done.
0: Thanks a lot, Dan. Appreciate it.
28: All right, thank you.
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29: All right, we are not long from kickoff, about 15 minutes away, as the Cardinals are 1-3 and the Lions are 2-2. Jason Benetti in for Dan Miller today. Lomas Brown, our entire crew here in the Valley of the Sun. And it's time now for our scouting report brought to you by Eagle Leasing. And let's just go ahead and ask you, how you deal with the guy who had more catches for a tight end in a single season than anybody ever has at that position last year? Trey McBride, a back-to-back Pro Bowler, is the leading receiver for the Cardinals. They're without Marvin Harrison Jr. today, who it looks like is going to be traded at some point soon, but this whole thing is in orbit around Trey McBride.
30: Oh, yes, it is. And, Jason, I think the key to it, trying to at least slow him up, is we got to get physical with him. We can't allow this guy to get free releases off the line of scrimmage. You have to be able to put your hands on him and try to redirect him and throw the timing off. I think that's the only thing you could do to try to slow up a great talent like Trey McBride.
29: So I had the Cardinals last year at the end of the season, and Jonathan Gannon, then the head coach, said Trey McBride gets better when he knows that there's a distinct plan for him. So he gets motivated by that. That's every week, though, and that's the problem with him, right? You can't have him be a zero.
30: Right.
29: That won't happen.
30: Exactly. It won't. And you're right. You're absolutely right about that. And the thing he does, he opens it up for everybody else. Your Jeremiah Loves. He opens it up for the wide receiver group, too. So he is, like you're saying, the catalyst to that whole offense, I think.
29: That is our scouting report presented by Eagle Leasing, providing convenient shipping, container rentals, and sales for businesses and homeowners throughout Michigan. The Lions defense trying to contain Trey McBride. And we'll give you the starting lineup here, or what we assume is going to be the starting lineup. We figure the secondary could look a little bit different today. But starting with the defensive line, that has been the class of this group this year, with Aiden Hutchinson, Tyleek Williams, Aleem McNeil, who grades out extremely well, as Colton Pouncey mentioned, and then Tyler Lacey, the DJ Wanhams of the world, Skylar Gil-Howard as well, against an offensive line that's down two starters.
30: Absolutely. I expect these guys to have a big game and control the line of scrimmage. Like you're saying, the Cardinals' offensive line is beat up, and we've been playing at such a high level, Jason, both on versus the run and getting after the quarterbacks up front. So I expect these guys to continue that today. Like I said, there'll be a whole bunch of eyes on Aiden Hutchinson, so I'm looking for the rest of these guys to try to have big games.
29: Jack Campbell, Derek Barnes in the linebacker position, and then that secondary. We'll get to the offense in 1 second, but just your thoughts on the secondary as we start this game.
30: Yeah, I think, again, we talked about how you can help your secondary out. Well, how the secondary can help themselves out, like I say, is to be a more aggressive against these receivers. Too many times in the Carolina game, we were sitting back off of these guys. And like I say, I don't care what receiver in this league. If you give him a free release and just let him get off the line of scrimmage unimpeded, he's going to make it hard on you. So hopefully Calvin Shepard and them watch the film, and that'll be an adjustment that we see early in the game.
29: Against a Cardinals team that doesn't throw a whole lot of deep balls necessarily this year, so we'll see what they look like. Jared Goff, Jahmyr Gibbs, Amon-Ra St. Brown, Jamison Williams, the entire crew there at the skill position, Sam Laporta as well, against the Cardinals defense that's given up some points this year. I mean, last time out, they had a chance, obviously, to win that game, a pick six against the Giants, but 36 points allowed, 36, 31, 14 so far this year.
30: Yeah, I mean, we should feel confident coming into this game. Like you say, you just mentioned all the weapons that we have. So we should feel confident that we should be able to move the ball. The thing we haven't done consistently enough, I think, is stay ahead of the chains. Self-inflicted penalties, they've been hurting us to kind of push us back. So if our offense can stay on the field, pick up first downs, I think it'll go a long ways to helping our defense too.
29: And that offensive line, certainly from Sewell to Miller, everybody in between will have a big part of that. As the lights are down, introductions are starting, and we are just about ready for Lions and Cardinals. Kickoff is on the way from here in Glendale, Arizona. And you're listening.
2: How did I lose weight? And I did. 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I did. I love this stuff. 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

0: to get ready to take on the Cardinals. And as we said, Dan texted, make it a win.
1: Yeah.
0: So we're going to try and make it a win.
1: Absolutely. That would be a great way to just say that's a tribute to our friend and to my friend, Cindy.
0: We love you, Dan. We're thinking of you and your family. Kickoff will be coming. Dan is in all of our hearts.
1: Yes.
0: And let's hope the Lions win by like 80 for Dan today.
1: We'll take it.
0: It'd be perfect. Kickoff is coming up.

0: How did I lose weight? And I did lean right here. I did. I love this stuff. Listen, Brickhouse Nutrition been with me for a long time. So chatting with Miles, I'm up at like 235. True story. I never minded being 235, but you know what minded? My knees that were falling apart and my back. 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So 235 was a lot. I said, I got to lose some LBs, Miles. 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
2: Four minutes or so to kick off here in Glendale, Arizona. It's the rare October day with the roof closed, and an even rarer October day with the roof closed because it might rain. It's not supposed to happen down here.
3: Well, we had a little bit last night when we got in here, but, you know, I guess you're right. At this time of the year, we don't expect rain out in the desert.
2: No, you come here for vacation, right, to avoid the rain and avoid the snow. This Cardinals team is in an interesting spot. We talked about it a little bit in the pregame, but it's worth mentioning again. There have been multiple reports, and the inactive sheet reflects it today. Marvin Harrison Jr. is not active for the Cardinals. It seems as though he's going to be traded before they take the field again. But you're talking about a guy who was the fourth overall pick, yes, just 2 years ago. They had the coaching change after last year. Jonathan Gannon let go. Mike LaFleur has taken over, the 39-year-old for Arizona. And we'll see what this offense looks like today for the Arizona Cardinals.
3: Yeah, I mean, he hadn't been a big part of this offense in the first four games. So I don't know how different it'll look, Jason. We do know, right, that Trey McBride will get a lot of the action. We do know that Jeremiah Love, his ankle is feeling really well, so he expects to get a lot of carries today. So we'll just see how they want to choose to try to attack the Lions' defense today.
2: Michael Wilson is their leading receiver in terms of yardage, a pretty explosive guy in his own right. First quarter, by the way, brought to you by Train and American Standard Heating and Air Conditioning, as the captains will head to the center of the field and that area.

0: Arizona Cardinal logo. This is basically the Lomas Brown Bowl, by the way, with the Lions and Cardinals getting together.
1: Yeah, that's true. Yeah, two of the teams that, you know, 11 years with the Lions, 3 years with the Arizona Cardinals. So, but we weren't in this place. This is a nice place. They had us out at Sun Devil in the heat.
0: Well, that's why I brought up Train and American Standard Heating and Air Conditioning, because you had one of those when you played here, but not the other one. You could bake at Sun Devil Stadium.
1: Oh, it was terrible. We wouldn't have a home game or one home game in the month of September, and there would be a night game because it would be too hot for people to be sitting out there watching the game.
0: Do you miss that?
1: Not anymore.
0: 72 and sunny's perfect.
1: Oh, I'll take this all the time. I'm soft now. I'm old now, Jason. I'm soft now.
0: I don't know about that. All right, so the Lions and Cardinals get together here. The Lions have not lost to Arizona in a decade. And this has been a series that has gone well generally for the Lions. And again, it bears repeating, there is a ton of Honolulu blue in the crowd here today.
1: Yeah, it was a lot out last night when we went out to get something to eat. We know that Lion fans, they travel this way. Every game that's a away game, you expect to get a lot of Lion fans there. And this is no different. This is more blue than I see red out there right now.
0: And that Lions, pro-Lions crowd is going to see the offense first. Arizona won the toss and deferred, so they're going to send out their defense first. And again, this Arizona team is 1-3, but they were one last-second drive that goes the right way away from being 2-2. It was basically a walk-off pick six that Jacoby Brissett threw last week in the Meadowlands. Cardinals return home and take on the Lions. We are ready to go. And I know Dan Miller is thinking about being here, and Dan wants to be here, but Dan Miller, one of the finest people we know, again, lost his wife Cindy a couple of days ago. Dan is not here. Jason Benetti in for Dan. And as we get ready for kickoff, let's have a great one for Dan.
1: Yeah, okay? Absolutely, man. That would just top it off. And Jason, it's important because after this game, they have a bye week. You hate to sit on a bye week with a loss. So let's come on now and make sure we get this win today.
0: Ball is teed up at the 35-yard line by Chad Ryland, the fourth-year kicker for the Arizona Cardinals. Jacob Sailors, Tom Kennedy back to receive with their heels on the goal line left in the Arizona in script in that left side end zone. Kennedy on the far side, Sailors on the near side. Carl Cheffers, our white hat, has the officials ready to go. The ball is teed up, and Ryland in the black and fire truck red numbers approaches the ball, swings the right leg, and drives it deep toward the end zone. And at the 2, it is Sailors to the 5-10, up the right side 20, cuts inside of the hash marks 25, and he wheels his way down to the 30-yard line. So this Lions offense that scores about 31 points a game comes out onto the field trying to, as we heard Colton Pouncey say, be as efficient on the opening drive as they have been on the first drive of the second half.
1: Yeah, it's been a problem all year long, us having slow starts to the game, so it'd be really important for us to start off fast now.
0: That opening kickoff brought to you by Wallside Windows, the only choice for affordable replacement windows. We can do that. We are the factory. Jared Goff under center, Jahmyr Gibbs back behind him. Twins to the right, Laporta tight to the formation right. Snap and a handoff to Gibbs running inside right, and he is clocked after a gain of 2 or so. It is Buda Baker, the 8-time Pro Bowler, walking up to knock him down after a gain of 2, 2nd and 8.
1: Yeah, he's been a constant on the Arizona defense for years and years. He's a guy that comes up like a missile. He's going to attack that line of scrimmage, so we're going to have to make sure we know where Buda Baker is all game long.
0: Along with Josh Sweat on that defensive line, who could have been the Super Bowl MVP a couple of years ago. Receiver each way, 2nd and 8. Eye backfield, snap and a handoff for Gibbs. Little stutter step. He tries the right side, puts his head down and plunges to the 35, where he's knocked down after a gain of 3. Wydette Williams Jr. in for Andrew Wingard with the tackle. Wingard out due to injury, 3rd and 5.
1: Yeah, Jason, the thing I'm going to watch today versus the run for us is penetration. That's the only thing that hurts us if those D linemen get early penetration versus our O line.
0: See if they can hold up on a third and five. Williams wide to the right. Far side left, Laporta along with a couple other receivers in trips. Baker up at the line, snap to Goff, back in three. Wow. He is hit and he is swarmed under. It is Buda Baker on the safety blitz with a sack all the way back at the 22-yard line, and the Lions stall out after a minute and a half on the opening drive.
1: Yeah, that has to be some type of miscommunication up front that time. Buda Baker came and got right in the A-gap, and normally an offensive lineman would try to pick him up, but it was just a very good disguise from the Arizona Cardinals getting Buda Baker free to put the pressure and the hit on Jared.
0: He had two of the three tackles on that drive. Devin Duvernay back to receive the punt from Jack Fox. It's a high one back to the 27, where a wave of two with the right hand leads to a fair catch for Duvernay, and the Cardinals will have it for the first time at the 27 on a 47-yard punt. So Dan Campbell said it during the week. You want the offense to be aggressive, yes, and to put points on the board in spades, and that did not happen on the opening drive.
1: Too many of those, Jason, that we've seen this year, three and outs, not being able to sustain drives, putting your defense out on the field early.
0: And so the Cardinals will have it from the 27 ball, hash mark left. Out of the shotgun, Jeremiah Love, the tailback. Two to the right, one to the left. The snap waist high. Brissett throws it down the middle. He's got it to the 30 and the 35. Trey McBride trudging forward, driving the legs. He's got a first down on a gain of 11 to the 38. Devin White had him wrapped up, but that is an absolute runaway truck.
1: Yeah, and it was just a simple route. All he did was go up 5 yards and just stop. Jacoby Brissett put the ball right on him. He got a few yards after the catch. Again, we can't let that problem get started early in this game.
0: 34th catch of the year already for McBride. Slot right is Wilson. Snap, handed off for Love. He drives his legs through the 40 all the way down to the 43. Jack Campbell with the stop, but a nice gain on first down for Arizona. 12-17 in the first, no score.
1: Yeah, and what we've seen a lot this year is the influence block. And what I mean by that, you send a lineman or a tight end in motion, and all they do is just wham block the defensive tackles. Nice job from Arizona that time of creating room for their running back.
0: A team that will use a little bit of tempo here, Arizona, quick to the line, and they are willing to go three tight ends about a fifth of the time. It's a single back set. Wilson tight to the formation. Snap and play action. Brissett loads up, throws it down the middle, got it to the 45-yard line, all the way down to the 49, and he's got Elijah Higgins, the second tight end, on a first down game.
1: Yeah, so Arizona know that we have problems and have had problems all this year trying to cover tight ends. I think they have the most touchdowns we've given up with tight ends and the yardage. So again, we're going to have to make a concerted effort to be physical with these tight ends early.
0: Again, they 20% of the time, they have three tight ends on the field. 11-15 of the first, single back set again, three tight ends, one receiver to the right. It's Love the tailback. Off the motion from Wilson. Snap at a counter give. Love running right. Tries to dodge outside and gets swept down by DJ Reed in the backfield. A tornado of Love, and it was Reed's fault.
1: I love that, but you're right. DJ came in, and that's what has to happen, Jason. You got to make the tackle when you have that opportunity. Nice job, DJ Reed, that time.
0: Call him down at the 47, loss of one. Second down and 11. Maybe the 48 is the official spot. Trips to the left, one to the right. Kendrick Bourne, the former Patriot, closest to the formation on the left side. Brissett out of the shotgun from his own 48, second and 11. Lions bring four. Brissett loads up, fires down the far side, right and incomplete.
1: Oh,
0: too much on
1: goodness.
0: It, and a marker comes in. Roger McCreary was on the coverage of Jalen Brooks, and McCreary has his hands on his chin. He cannot believe that the marker came down.
1: I don't like this call either, Jason. They're discussing it. Hopefully they'll think about picking it up, but I thought Roger did everything right, including getting his head back, locating the ball.
0: We'll see what Carl Cheffers.
2: Third down.
0: No foul on the play.
1: Right.
0: No foul
1: yes.
0: on the play. Now, look, Arizona is top three in the league in drawing defensive pass interference and defensive holding. McCreary was just step for step.
1: Absolutely. And the most important thing, he got his head back to locate the ball. A lot of times, you don't see the defensive back look for the ball, and that's when they get in trouble. Nice job, Roger.
0: He appreciates it, Lomas. Third down and 11. They've got to get all the way down to the 41.5 in Lions territory. Trips to the left, including Bourne. One to the right. Out of the shotgun, Brissett. Waist-high snap. Back in three. He fires down the middle. Got it complete all the way down to the 30-yard line. A slanting Kendrick Bourne wrapped up at the waist by McCreary, but it's a gain of 22.
1: Yeah, Jason, this has been a problem for us this year. Teams, offensive, have attacked us in the middle of the field, either in front of the linebackers or in back of the linebackers. That time, that was a nice slant right that went behind the linebackers and picked up a nice gain that time from Arizona.
0: And a clean pocket from a young, in terms of experience, offensive line for the Arizona Cardinals. Two motion men left to right, Higgins and Quatoriano. And the snap and a single back set, handoff to Love, and he tries to plow forward. He picks up maybe a yard. He's knocked down immediately by Jack Campbell and Devin White. 9:27 in the first, just one drive for each team, second down Arizona.
1: Yeah, that was good to see Devin White back on the field, see him involved with that tackle, and of course, Jack Campbell, our all-pro linebacker. We need him to show up big today, especially in the run game.
0: Yeah, Devin White, eighth-year guy, hadn't played since week two in that Buffalo game. Call scrimmage, the 29 in Lions territory. Snap, single back set. It's a handoff on a draw, and Love doing hopscotch all the way down to the 26 where he's knocked down there. It'll be third down coming up. Derek Barnes with a hit. Call it third down and six for Arizona on their opening drive in a scoreless tie.
1: Now, also a nice job from Aleem McNeil and kind of stacking up the line of scrimmage, stacking up those linemen that where he didn't have a lot of room for Jeremiah Love to go in. Just a nice job up front so far.
0: Last thing they need is Jeremiah Smith, too. You don't want to defend that. Goodness gracious. Trips to the left for Arizona. Third down and six from the Lions 25. Out of the shotgun, Brissett stops his right foot, takes the snap, throws it wide left. He's got a completion at the 19, and DJ Reed wraps up Wilson, who tries to pick up some more yards and does all the way down to the 18. Chuck Clark came in to fortify the tackle. Gain of eight, first down again.
1: Yeah, again, these receivers are getting off the line of scrimmage without being impeded, and that's causing problems. I mean, these receivers are too good in the league for you not to get your hands on them and try to redirect them. Nice job from Jacoby Brissett.
0: That was a major cushion from Reed there as the Lions red zone defense brought to you by Faygo, the one true pop. First down and 10, 7:39 to go in the first. Brissett under center, two tight ends to the left, and now Wilson in motion left to right. Snap, it's a stretch play, handoff for Love, putting his head down and tunneling for maybe a yard. He's crumpled down there by Jack Campbell and Aiden Hutchinson. So the run defense has stood up to this point.
1: Yeah, nice job of Aiden Hutchinson keeping his outside shoulder free and preventing them from bouncing it to the outside. And of course, you've seen Jack Campbell come from the inside and just clean it up. So you're right. Fundamentally, right, versus the run, we're doing the things we need to do. We got to be able to get to this quarterback.
0: On second down and 10, you have McBride wide to the right side, all the way out wide, lined up against Jack Campbell. Out of the shotgun, Brissett, two to the left, two to the right. Brissett reaches out, takes the snap. Second down in the pocket, launches near side left. Oh. It's a tall ball to grab, and one-handed down in the end zone. Incomplete. He got a hand on it, but could not hang on. The intended target was Jaylen Brooks. He got a hand on it, but couldn't haul it in, and McCreary had the coverage.
1: Yeah, nice inside-out coverage, and he almost got that one, Jason. He almost snatched that one in. And again, our DBs got to be up on these guys because these receivers, they make incredible catches right now.
0: He juggled it in his hands. It hit his chest plate as well and then bounced off at the last second. Third down and 10 inside the Lions red zone. Snap to Brissett. Back in three steps again. He'll zip it down the middle. It is caught and driving forward inside the 10 to the 9 is Bourne. It'll be fourth down and about one for Arizona. 6:30 to go in the first. Do they take the points or do they go for it here?
1: You know, I think they want to be aggressive, Jason. They're going right up to the line of scrimmage. So I think they want to be aggressive and try to go for these points.
0: The Lions have not stopped a fourth down try yet this year. Trying to do that right now against Mike LaFleur and his offense. Cardinals are standing still, looking around, looking to the sideline. LaFleur put his hand out over on the sideline to say, hang on, and he's just pacing. It looks like he's going to call a timeout. Down to 5:59 in the first, and the timeout gets called. The whistle follows at 5:56. So they use the timeout here to talk it over rather than keep the pressure on the Lions defense, which is an interesting choice.
1: Yeah, I think they want to make sure they have the right play, right? Once you're in the red zone, you want to make sure you would rather have the right play than to try to rush up there and catch them off guard. So I think that's the reason why he wanted to take the timeout and just talk it over.
0: So knowing Mike LaFleur, former Kyle Shanahan intern, former Sean McVay guy as well. He understands both of the really innovative offensive trees in the game.
1: No, you're right. You're absolutely right. I think Kyle Shanahan is one of the brightest minds in this game. Look what San Francisco does every year. Even with the injuries, they always seem to be where they need to be at.
0: They're going to break with two running backs. Love to the right. Sidecar left is Tyler Allgeier. They'll go out of the shotgun on a fourth down and one. Snap, handoff, running left. Then back to the right side. They'll throw it. Wow. It's caught by Brissett, who dives down to the two. And he is down there. Wilson to Brissett. It's a reverse into a receiver pass for a gain of seven.
1: And to be honest with you, Jason, he could have kept it and ran it in there too, but he chose to try to throw it to Jacoby Brissett. I'm glad he didn't get in the end zone, but man, you can see Arizona breaking out the trickeration early in the game.
0: There was nobody home on the right side, as you're saying. Wilson could have run that thing in. It's a great point, Lomas. Instead, it'll be first down and goal from the Lions 2, as Rakestraw made the stop on that play along with Campbell. Love is the tailback. Big set for Arizona. Snap, fake it left, throw it to the right side. Back of the end zone, and in the end zone, it is hauled in for a touchdown by Teagan Quatoriano in the back right corner to reel it in for just his third career touchdown on his 10th career catch.
1: And we talked about it, Jason. We talked about how these tight ends would be the key today. Who stops who tight ends? And so far, this drive that Arizona put together, it was mostly with their tight ends. They completed with the touchdown pass.
0: They lost Hunter Long for the year with a knee injury. And so Quatoriano jumps in, who is with them over the course of camp, as the extra point is on the way and good for Ryland. And Arizona, Rife, lousy with tight ends, gets the third one, his first catch of the year, and his third career touchdown. 7-0 Arizona, 5:06 in the first.
1: Lot going on.
0: Yeah, touchdown for Quatoriano, 7-0 Arizona. Lions will try to bounce back. This is your home for Detroit Lions football.
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0: All right, 5:06 to go, first quarter. The Lions trail first, 7-0 on a Teagan Quatoriano touchdown and a rollout from Jacoby Brissett as the Cardinals go play action. So Chad Ryland will kick it off. Sailors and Kennedy back to receive, but a 14-play drive that whittled off nearly 8 minutes of the first quarter clock.
1: They did what we needed to do when we got the possession, the first possession of the game. Nice drive from the Arizona Cardinals.
0: Kickoff on the way. It's caught at the 5 by Sailors. 15-20, weaving 25. A flag comes in as he goes back to the goal line to the 31 with his back facing the other direction. He gets knocked down. And the marker is down at the far side hash mark at about the 25.
1: Never good for us when they come from back there.
0: Nope. Not a whole lot Arizona could have done
1: there. Yeah, yeah. Yeah, Jason, again, we've seen this all year long with teams driving down and using their tight ends to exploit us in the middle of our defense. We've seen too much of that this year.
0: Waiting on the call from Carl Cheffers here, but yeah, this is the wrong team to have that happen against. Yeah,
1: exactly.
0: They're loaded with tight ends that can play. Carl Cheffers is looking and waiting.
1: Looks a little confused, too.
0: He does.
1: Yeah.
0: He does. It's like one of those commercials.
3: Illegal formation, number 57 of the return team. That five-yard penalty will be enforced from the end of the play. First down.
0: So it's on Eamon Ogbong-Bamiga on the illegal formation, but that's usually not necessarily just one guy, so... That's the call. 4:58 to go in the first, and the Lions are backed up on a first down and 10 from the 26. Goff works out of the shotgun. He points Laporta wide left. Snap to Goff, looking left. He is hit again and dropped at the 16-yard line. Jared Goff is sacked for the second time, and it's the former Lion, Roy Lopez.
1: A guy that I loved when we had him on our team. He was always making plays, and again, our offensive line getting exploited in the middle. That time, he beat Juice Scruggs back to the backside, and Jared had nowhere to go. He had to eat that ball.
0: First sack of the year for Lopez with his flowing mane of hair. It'll be second down and 18. Goff under center takes the snap, pitched it out wide. It is caught by Gibbs off a spin 15 to the 20, and he's decked out of bounds at about the 23-yard line. So Jahmyr Gibbs already his 23rd catch of the year out of the backfield for the Lions. It'll set up third and 13.
1: Yeah, he's a guy that we try to get out in space and get the ball to him, because as you guys know, you get Jahmyr out there one-on-one with a guy, he's going to normally make that guy miss. Nice job of rallying and making the tackle from the Cardinals defense.
0: Third and 13, the 23, St. Brown and Williams wide to the left. Out of the shotgun, Goff reaches out, takes the snap. Four-man rush, they don't get there. Throw it out wide, near side, it's incomplete. A diving try, it was not hauled in by Isaac Tesla. He would have been at the stick, but it was over his hands, incomplete on the coverage from Max Melton once again, and the Lions go three and out.
1: Yeah, I know Jared hadn't had a lot of time back there in the pocket, but really surprised that he hadn't gone to Amon-Ra St. Brown. Normally him or Sam Laporte is his security blanket. So, yeah, a lot of pressure on Jared Goff early in this game from the Cardinals.
0: Moving that pocket unintentionally as the punt from Fox sends Duvernay back to the 20. He's going to try and return this thing. He jumps to the catch of the 25, running all the way outside, and there's a flag down, 30-yard line, and he's out of bounds at the 33. That was a block in the back waiting to happen.
1: Oh, yeah, without a doubt, especially when they try to stretch it to the sidelines like that.
0: So now Carl Cheffers has to run all the way to the other side of the field to get the call from his crew. It's a long run, by the way.
3: In the return, illegal block in the back. Number 35, return team. 10-yard penalty, first down.
0: It's on the defensive back from Penn State, Kalen King. So Arizona is pushed back at 7-0 Cardinals with 3:32 to go in the first. And look, the Lions defense, as Dan Campbell said during the week, you've got to have a turnover at some point. That has been a major shortage.
1: It has been. You're right about that. And again, you need those sudden plays, and that's what turnovers are. There's certain plays that turn the field position. So we have to be able to come up with that, and hopefully we'll start this drive here.
0: Single back set, two tight ends left, McBride and Higgins. Scrimmage is the 18-yard line. Snap and a handoff, Love. A little hesitation. He'll dodge left and drive his legs forward for about 4.5 or 5. That's a nifty run, snaking through into Campbell for Jeremiah Love, the third overall pick.
1: Yeah, he didn't have a choice because it was a nice job from Skylar Gill Howard to penetrate and force him to have to cut that ball back and try to snake his way through there. So nice job from the rookie from Texas Tech.
0: What a steal he had.
1: Oh, my goodness. He's been awesome. What they call him, Sun Bleach?
0: Yeah, Sun Bleach. Yeah. He was a nightmare in the Big 12 last year. Just fun to watch. Second down, snap, play action, Brissett. He's got time to throw. He pump fakes. Now he runs through a tackle and somehow finds his way to the 21. Derek Barnes was there on the stop, but he got a face full of Tyler Lacy first, who couldn't bring him down at 2:42 in the first.
1: And that's what we talk about, Jason. You get that first shot on them, you have to be able to bring this guy down or bring these guys down. You can't give them an opportunity to get yards after the catch or to pick up extra yardage.
0: So big here on a third down and 7. We'll see how much the Lions bring in terms of pressure here. Hutchinson lined up at the near side, standing up now. He puts his hands down on the ground out of the shotgun. It is Brissett. Motion man born left to right. Brissett fires right side. It is incomplete. Some bumping going on with the intended target, McBride and Campbell. Incomplete. No flag. And the Lions do hold the line at 2:07 in the first.
1: I think that probably was Campbell's best coverage of the year so far. He was stride for stride with Trey McBride. Nice job, again, getting his head back and defending the pass. Nice job, Jack Campbell.
0: Had to have it. Had to get off the field. 2:07 in the first. Kennedy back to receive the punt. His toes are on the 30 in his own territory. And Blake Gillikin drives this punt high in the air. Kennedy fades to the far side, 35, catches up the numbers, 40, 45, little tiptoe across the 50-yard line. Great return for Tom Kennedy, who's finally batched down at the 42.5. A couple of sly moves, and Kennedy sets up the Lions with great field position. A net punt of only 20.
1: That's what we needed. We need big returns from our return guys today.
0: 1:54 in the first, 7-0 Arizona over the Lions. This is your home for Detroit Lions football.
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7: 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The Vikings improved to 5-0, beating the Saints today 23-13. Kyler Murray, 24-30 through the air. The NFL's league-leading defense allowed just 13 again. Back to Jason and Lomas.
0: It looks like they're never going to lose, so you're going to have to win some games here to win the North this year. Man, the Vikings, who had all those questions about quarterback.
1: And doing it without scoring. Yeah. I mean, that defense is awesome, what Brian Flores is leading. But, man, I just can't believe they hadn't really put up any points this year, Jason, and they're 4-0, like you're saying.
0: Just enough today, certainly.
1: 5-0, I'm sorry.
0: They might be 6-0 by the end of the day today, how they're playing. 1:54 to go, first quarter. Lions trailing 7-0. Scrimmage is the Arizona 43. And they'll work out of the shotgun. Jared Goff has Jahmyr Gibbs to his right. Jamison Williams wide to the right. Motion man Laporta. Snap waist high. Caught by Goff. He looks left. He looks right. He steps up in the pocket. Still climbing, and he throws it incomplete. He took a hit as well as he released the ball, and it's second down.
1: But I am so concerned about Jared not being able to find anybody open. He had plenty of time that time. He just didn't have anywhere to get the ball to. So that's kind of concerning, especially for a secondary that I think we should be able to take advantage of.
0: They're allowing 6 yards of play as a group. That's second worst in the NFL to the Dallas Cowboys. St. Brown wide left to the far side left. Near side right is Williams. Second down and 10 out of the shotgun. Goff puts his arms out and takes the snap. Ball in hand. He drops back off play action. He loads up and gets hit on the arm. The ball is free. It's down on the ground and a wrestling match for it at the 44-yard line. They're going to call this a fumble. His arm got hit by Baron Browning, and it looks like the Lions are on top of it at the 44-yard line. Penei Sewell fell on the football, but it's third down, Lomas. This offensive line is getting beat.
1: They are, and this is really shocking. I mean, Jarrett's been hit. He's been sacked. He's been pressured. So it's amazing how the Cardinals are able to get this pressure on Jared Goff over our offensive line.
0: On a third down and 11 now, Saylor is the tailback, wide left. St. Brown throw it near side. Gibbs on a screen at the 45, and he is hogtied and lassoed and dropped right around the line of scrimmage. He'll lose a couple of yards, it looks like. Gibbs is hit by Zaven Collins, the longtime Arizona Cardinal, and at 50 seconds to go in the first, the Lions went backward on this drive. They give him 2 on that, 4th and 9.
1: Yeah, I mean, great job of Arizona showing pressure, showing the blitz off the outside slot, and Jared just had to get the ball out of his hands. Normally, Jameer is able to make guys miss, but give the Cardinals a lot of credit for swarming.
0: So it's a punt again for Jack Fox, who will try to cough and corner it to the near side. Duvernay waves for a fair catch and reels it in at the 12-yard line outside the numbers. It's a punt of 30 yards and a really good one from Fox, as you would expect. But 21 seconds to go, first quarter, 7-0 Arizona. The Lions have not done very much offensively today.
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0: 7-0 Arizona. 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From the 13, it's 3 tight ends again for Arizona and the Black. Snap and a handoff, stretch play right for Love. Toting it with the right hand, a hurdle all the way to the 20-yard line. And he pushes forward down to the 21 where his knee is down. That's at least a bronze medal for the hurdles for Love on a gain of 8. And Abney undercut him on what likely is the final play of the first.
1: He is explosive. Yeah. So this is the guy, you can't let him get to that outside edge because he seemed like he has speed for days.
0: It's a gain of 8 for Love. Ankle injury? Yeah, I think he's all right.
1: Thank you.
0: Just saying. End of the first quarter here in the Desert Southwest. Arizona leading the Lions 7-0. The Lions got the ball first, but 3 drives, 3-3 and outs, and we'll step aside.
16: How did I lose weight? And I did. Lean, right here. I did. I love this stuff. Listen, Brickhouse Nutrition been with me for a long time. So chatting with Miles, I'm up at like 235. True story, I never minded being 235, but you know what minded? 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
0: Second quarter brought to you by Birmingham Plumbing, Heating, and Cooling. The red, white, and blue trucks are on the way. The Lions are trailing 7-0 and have negative 9 total yards in a first quarter that was all Arizona. Cardinals have it. Second down and 2 from their own 21. The ball sits hash mark right. Out of the shotgun, Jacoby Brissett. He has Love to his right and takes the snap. Put it in the belly of Love, who tries the outside left and gets swarmed under right at the line of scrimmage. Aiden Hutchinson was there, maybe a yard. And a marker is in as well. We'll check the flag that came in on the far side, and an official comes sprinting in to say holding.
1: Yeah, looked like Arizona that time, too, so... We need every break we could get so far in this game.
3: Illegal block in the back. Number 14, offense. 10-yard penalty. Replay second down.
0: We just saw in the TV feed here, Devin White is being carted off for the Lions. So at the tail end of that first quarter, he was injured on the defensive linebacker spot for the Lions here. So White is out. And this will be second down and forever for Arizona. It's so far that they haven't even spotted it yet.
1: Sure haven't.
0: Second and 12. Call it second and 12 for the Cardinals. They're at their own 11-yard line. Brissett is out of the shotgun. Trips to the left, including Trey McBride. He's at the far side as the officials are still talking it over, impeding the snap. They're both in the way of a shotgun snap. One of them still is there, and now they're going to move the ball. They're going to take it out of Yelda Froholt's hand and then give it right back to him.
1: Yeah, just moved it back an inch or two.
0: Yeah, we're very precise here.
1: Game of inches.
0: Okay. Out of the shotgun, Brissett. He's waiting for the snap. He takes the snap. He's back toward the end zone. He catapults it to the far side. It's a jumping grab by Wilson. At the sideline, he's out of bounds. He got 1 foot in. He did not haul it in with the second foot down. Haleem McNeil rushed it a little bit. Wilson with a tiptoe with the right foot, but not the left.
1: You hit it right on the head, Jason. That pressure was on Jacoby Brissett, so he had to throw the ball a little higher and a little sooner than he wanted to. Nice effort from the receiver to just bring it down.
0: Just did not have enough room at the far side. So they go trips to the right, including McBride, closest to the formation. Third down and 12. Campbell up at the line. He'll fade back. Here comes McNeil. Pressure is picked up. The throw to the near side is incomplete. Whistled wide. The coverage for DJ Reed at the 21-yard line. Brissett wanted a foul. He does not get the marker, and Reed with his arms outstretched like he's a bird of prey, runs to the sideline after his coverage of Wilson.
1: Yeah, again, we're playing off the guys, but it was a nice reaction from DJ to get up on the guy. Might have got away with one that time, but we'll take it. But nice reaction to get up on the receiver and impede him from being able to catch the ball.
0: Brissett looked at the officials like, what are we doing here? Kennedy on the punt, back to receive at the 35. Kennedy runs to the right, zags back to the left, hops through a tackle, and finds his way to the 47. Two nice returns from Tom Kennedy so far to shorten the field for the Lions offense.
1: He's the guy that we've needed, especially from the special teams, to provide hitting yardage for us.
0: Return of 12, Taylor Demerson with the stop. Lions are just short of midfield when we come back. At 14-18 to go in the first half. 7-0 Arizona. This is your home for Detroit Lions football.
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0: Tom Kennedy was helped up after the punt return. He got to his feet with some assistance and walked off under his own power as the Lions will set up shop and click the pilot light on this drive from the 46. First down and 10, their own territory. Laporta motions left to right. Goff under center, takes the snap, running it left side. It's Gibbs with a head of steam across midfield, steps through a tackle, and down he goes at the 46.5-yard line. Strong run of 8 maybe for Jahmyr Gibbs, 2nd and 2.
1: Yeah, that was a strong run, probably his best run so far today. And again, we have to see a lot more of that. Nice job of Penei Sewell and the left side of that offensive line to give him room.
0: Call it a 2nd and 2. You have St. Brown wide to the right, Jamo wide left. Laporta and two tight ends to the right. Snap play action. Goff surveying. Wants to load up to throw and then just has to toss it into the ground. He was under siege again. It's 3rd down and 2 as Darius Robinson closed the gap. The former Mizzou Tiger with the rush late in the play action.
1: But Jason, until you establish the run, those play action passes, they don't work as well. So we have to continue to try to establish the run game, and then that'll open up the play action pass for Jared.
0: Cardinals have had real difficulty getting off the field this year on 3rd down, but not today. 3rd down and 2 in Cardinals territory. Gibbs to the right of Goff, who takes the snap, looking to the left, throwing it left that way. It's batted down from St. Brown, incomplete, and 4th down coming up. Garrett Williams was there on the coverage in front of Amon-Ra, who had his first target of the day knocked away.
1: Yeah, that was just a great job of him recognizing the play, and like you're saying, coming up, getting his head, hands out there, and defending the play. But again, This is, you see Dan Campbell now, we're going to go for it, Jason, because he knows we need a little momentum in this game.
0: Got to have it. Fourth down and three, call it, from the Cardinal 47. Got to get to the 44. Motion man Gibbs out of the shotgun. Goff, he has Vaki to his left, two to the right as well. Snap to Goff on fourth down. He scans, he fires down the middle. It's a tough grab opportunity for Laporta, and he is there to haul it in. There's a marker in as well. Laporta in traffic ripped it away from two Cardinals. The marker is in Arizona's defensive backfield.
1: And I'm talking about his safety blanket. That is it. Him or LeSam Laporta or Amon-Ra St. Brown. Those are the guys that I think Jared trusts.
3: Personal foul, unnecessary roughness, number one. Defense, that 15-yard penalty will be added to the end of the play. Automatic first down.
0: It was Mac Wilson coming across on the hit to crack Laporta. And so you add on the 15 yards, and the Lions are in business.
1: Yeah, and Dan Campbell know early in this game we needed something to keep this or try to get our momentum going. Hopefully we'll be able to punch this ball in the end zone.
0: Lions Red Zone offense brought to you by Family Heating, Cooling, and Electric. Family and their red trucks in the red zone for you. Gibbs the tailback, first down and 10 from the edge of the red zone. Snap handed off on a stretch to Gibbs, running right, then back left. Up the middle, keeps his feet somehow. Pyle pushing him and driving him all the way down inside the five. Oh, man, that was a tractor pull for 15, and Honolulu blue all over the Cardinals black.
1: And a great job from Tate Radlich, our right guard, that just power drive this guy, keep his feet moving, and let Jameer get those yards.
0: Very quickly to the line from the five. First and goal for the Lions. Gives the tailback. Snap, give it right back to him. Running left, seeking the end zone. Spinning, diving. He is down at the one. Very close. That silver helmet was across, but the ball was not. And it's second and goal for the Lions. Strongest drive of the day by far.
1: Yep, right back up to the line of scrimmage.
0: Everybody tight to the formation. Snap handed to Gibbs, and he waltzes in. It's a Lions touchdown. With a stern look, Gibbs strides into the end zone and fires up the Lion crowd. Touchdown at 12:22 in the second, and an extra point away from the tie.
1: And Jason, give those big boys up front a lot of credit. They created the gaps that Jahmyr Gibbs needed on this drive. They gave Jarrett protection when he needed on this drive. Nice job to take it and punch it in the end zone.
0: And we'll see. Lomas, you said it during the drive. If you can run the ball like that, maybe the play action opens up for the Lions later in the game. Jake Bates on to sweep the leg through the extra point, and it is through. So the Lions do tie the game. The most assertive drive today for sure for the visiting Lions to rile up this pro-Lions crowd here in Arizona. 7-7 at 12:22 to go in the first half. This is your home for Detroit Lions football.
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0: 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Certainly helped by the 15-yard penalty as well, but the offensive line dug in there.
1: And we love that, Jason. We love to run the ball because you get to show your aggression against that defense. Nice job of those guys keeping their shoulder pads down and moving people to get Jameer the room he needed.
0: So we are tied at 7, 12:22 to go in the first half as Jake Bates leans into a kick with the right leg and skies it to the far side to the 5-yard line and up the 5 to the 10. Devin Duvernay switching back to the 20, veering back left to the 25, and he is wrestled down to the ground right there. That's where the Cardinals will start. So we're 7-7 tied. The Giants and Commanders ended at 27-27, which, fancy enough, was actually the score 7 years ago in the opener between the Lions and Cardinals. There's a tie in their history as well.
1: Wow, okay.
0: Yeah, open the season.
1: We got all kinds of things working
0: all
1: here today, huh?
0: Yeah. We have to slide in one obscure stat just to honor baseball.
1: Okay, season, we'll right? take care of the baseball people.
0: There you go.
1: Okay.
0: Yeah. We have a constituency. 12:15 to go. First half. Under center, it's Brissett moving Tyler Algier to his left as he wanders back into the shotgun now. Heels on the 20. Brissett takes the snap, throws it out wide. It's caught by Wilson, who is undercut at the 27-yard line by DJ Reed. It's a gain of maybe 1.5, and second down for Arizona.
1: Yeah, it seems early that DJ Reed is a guy that they want to attack. They've been throwing at DJ Reed a lot today. Again, nice job so far early in this game from DJ. Would love to see him continue this the rest of the game because we're going to need it from him today.
0: We just switched sides with Keith Abney, who's playing essentially safety right now over the top of the near side tight end. Brissett is under center. He takes the snap. He runs it left with Algier, and Tyler Algier, the former Falcon, is crushed right at the 27-yard line by Jack Campbell. That was a high-speed collision and a gain of maybe a yard, 3rd and 8.
1: But I love what I seen that time, Jason, because, again, Calvin Shepard brought Chuck Clark from the secondary to bring pressure in the gap, blitzing him through the A-gap.
0: They'll set up a 3rd down and 7, call it. Cardinals have to get to the 36-yard line. Brissett throws down the middle. That is incomplete. Roger McCreary was there, leaning over the top of Jalen Brooks right at the 35, and McCreary with some strong coverage again.
1: Yes.
0: And a 3-and-out for Arizona.
1: I love the way these guys are starting to tighten up a little bit back there in the secondary. Again, I don't think they have anybody that can beat us deep. Trey McBride is the guy that they want to work underneath. There's just been a nice job on these receivers so far.
0: And now with Tom Kennedy questionable to return with a knee injury, Amon-Ra St. Brown is back to receive this punt, Lomas.
1: Yeah.
0: You okay? Amon-Ra fades back to the 20-yard line. He's going to try and return it from the 17. Up the numbers 20, 25, 30. Explosive across the 35, 40. 45-yard line and down he goes. The ball came out. The ball is loose down at the 48-yard line in Cardinals territory. They will unpack the pile. The Cardinals think they have it. Let's see. Amon-Ra St. Brown hustled down the numbers at the far side. Cody Simon got the hit in. And we will see who ends up with the football. They're still trying to unload the bodies on top of one another.
1: There's a lot going on under that pile right now, Jason.
0: It is going to be Lions football. You okay now?
1: I'm all right, but I just don't like seeing Amon-Ra back there. I just don't.
0: You take a 32-yard return, though.
1: I'll take that.
0: We'll take that. We'll take that. Lions have the ball when we come back. They'll be in Cardinal territory at the 47.
16: How did I lose weight? And I did. Lean right here. I did. I love this stuff. Listen, Brickhouse Nutrition been with me for a long time. So chatting with Miles. I'm up at like 235. True story. I never minded being 235, but you know what minded? 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Get healthier, lose that unnecessary, those unnecessary pounds, right? Lean goes a step further. Helps your body burn fat

0: on the last drive, the Lions got into the red zone and pounded it in. This is a Lions offense that has run the second most red zone plays in all the NFL, just to the Bears, who held the ball for, what, 75 minutes last week against the Jets,
1: yes.
0: It felt like. So 10:51 to go first half, and we'll see if the Lions lean on that run game again. It's Sione Vaki, the tailback, behind Jared Goff. Trips to the right now. Laporta motions right to left, breaks it down, goes back left to right. Snap and a play-action fake. Goff hopping in the pocket, throws down the middle, and down goes St. Brown in a heap. He was tangled up with Buda Baker at the 34-yard line. Baker is still trying to spatula himself up off the ground, and Amon-Ra's like, he took me down. There's no flag at 10:45 in the first half.
1: I can't believe that. And it was right in front of the referees, so that's kind of, and in the open field, so that's unusual for them not to call it, but I guess Buda Baker got the worst of it.
0: Yeah, Buda Baker, for a while, looked like he had one foot just kind of stuck in the turf, like one of those front yard flamingos. He is still down, and that is bad news for an Arizona secondary that's already without starting safety Andrew Wingard, the former Jaguar. Baker is down, and it's going to be second down. That looked like a flag should have come.
1: Oh, without a doubt. And again, by it being wide open in the middle of the field for the refs to see it, I'm just shocked that Amon-Ra didn't get that call that time.
0: Buda Baker is still down, prone on his back at about the 35 in Arizona territory. He's got his hands on his head right now, but that is an 8-time Pro Bowler, a 2-time first-team All-Pro. Only 1 year in the league has he not made the Pro Bowl. That was 2018.
1: And he's so versatile for them, they could put him in different places out there on the field, Jason.
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6: Time for an NFL scoreboard update from the 1-800-CALL-SAM studio. It was the Packers all over the Bears today. No Caleb Williams, no chance. Case Keenum and Tyson Bagent went for 3 interceptions. Meanwhile, Jordan Love, 367 and 2 touchdowns through the air. Back to Glendale, Arizona.
0: Mark, thank you. Lions have second down and 10. Jared Goff under center against a very inexperienced safety spot now for the Cardinals. Snapping a handoff for Vaki, who's dragged down waist high behind the line of scrimmage at the 49 by Dante Stills, the fourth-year man out of West Virginia, who burst down the door at 10:35 of the second, a big third down here.
1: Yeah, just a nice job of him. Just coming off the edge that time, unblocked, keeping the

0: Over square down the line of scrimmage and just making a terrific tackle on Sione Vaki.
1: Which sets up a third down and 12 from the 49 just across midfield. Jamo wide left, Tesla slot left, St. Brown wide to the right, Vaki the tailback, tight to the formation, Laporta. Three receivers and a tight end in the pattern. Snap to Goff, third down and 12. He's back five steps. He'll whistle it out wide. Caught by Laporta. A shimmy shake to break a tackle. Down the sideline, 40-yard line. And he belts his way across that line to gain. Sam Laporta, it's going to be very close. Mack Wilson got the stop. Laporta barreling down the sideline. And let's see if they're going to give him the mark. He is very close, maybe a half yard short.
0: Just a nice job of Sam Laporta on the delay, right? He blocked for a minute, then delayed out into the route. Just a nice job of getting it. Did he get that first down?
1: I think there's challenge.
0: Fourth and one.
1: This is a bad spot. Yes. He dove with the ball, was not out of bounds, so the ball follows him all the way to that marker.
2: The ruling on the field
1: until
2: the runner
1: is out
2: of
1: bounds.
2: The line to gain. We'll review
1: that
2: play.
1: That horizontal plane travels along with. If he's not out of bounds, that ball gains whatever yardage it gets.
0: Yeah, and you would hope that they would get some help from replay where Dan Campbell didn't have to throw the red flag, so hopefully they'll be able to get that correct.
1: 1-800-CALL-SAM, call on the field is short, and it'll be fourth down. We will see what the verdict is when we come back on your home for Detroit Lions football.
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5: The 1-800-CALL-SAM verdict is in, and somehow the call stands. It looked like Sam Laporta had an extra yard beyond the line to gain. So it's fourth down and one, 9:38 to go, first half, tied at seven. The Lions are going for it.
6: Just wondering what they were looking at that time, because that was a first down.
5: I am with you. Brock Wright tight to the formation left. Laporta to the right. Gibbs 7 yards behind Goff, who takes the snap. Play action fake. They're going to throw for it. Wide open man caught at the 20. Up the sideline, Laporta. He is in dancing. It's a touchdown on a vacated right side. Sam Laporta, the only man in the zip code, on a 38-yard score and a Lions lead at 9:30 in the second.
6: And Jason, you see why we missed this game last year when he got hurt, because again, he is Jared Goff's security blanket. He is a guy that gets open, and once he gets open, he knows what to do with that ball. Great catch and great run after the catch. Sam Laporta, touchdown.
5: Mac Wilson got caught up in the wash, and Jahmyr Gibbs, yes, with a great pickup of the rush. Extra point for Bates is on the way, and it is true inside the right upright. So Sam Laporta, the former Pro Bowler, has his third touchdown of the year. Look, we knew that Drew Petzing was part of the reason that Trey McBride had 120-plus catches last year. Why not get Sam involved?
6: You're exactly right. And Drew has been running a lot of three tight end sets since he's been in Detroit. And he wants that run game and his offense to look physical. That was a beautiful drive that time from the Detroit Lions.
5: But you said it earlier, Lomas, and I think it's worth going back to it. 9:30 to go in the first half. You run the ball like that,
6: yes,
5: they have to appreciate it, and then the play action plays.
6: And that's what we're predicated off, right? Our offense is predicated off the run game, because so much more comes off of you being able to run the ball. Play action passes, screen passes, even the draw play. Once you establish the run, you could do all those plays.
5: Touchdown report brought to you by Delta Dental of Michigan. The Lions have two touchdowns in the last five plays from scrimmage. It's a 38-yard touchdown pass. Everybody in the league knows the Lions run like a third play action, right? It's like 32% of the time. But you can be ready for it all you want. If it's that good, you're going to win.
6: Exactly right. And a lot of times, your big guys up front keeping those shoulder pads down, they help sell the run.
5: Kickoff from Bates on the way to the goal line. It's taken in by Duvernay up the far side, 25. He'll zigzag to the 29, and he gets tripped up there by Jimmy Rolder, the rookie out of Michigan. So, first down for Arizona, 9:25 in the second. This Lions offense looked like it was kind of sleepwalking through the first, and then suddenly, like they found the oasis in the middle of the desert, right? Just splash some water on the face and we're ready.
6: I think that fourth down call helped you. When you show confidence as a coach in your team, sometimes they pay it off for you.
5: Exactly as we thought, not getting the fourth down. Yeah, sure, that's exactly how they planned it. First down for Arizona, snap for Brissett. He rolls to the right, roaming and throwing. It's a crosser and it's incomplete, dislodged at the last moment. Beautifully done in the Lions secondary. It was intended for Reggie Virgil. Nicely knocked away right at the last moment, second down. Roger McCreary was the one who stuck the hand in.
6: And that's what we need. Again, we need aggressive play from our secondary. Nice job of Roger getting in there and just kind of raking that ball away from the receiver.
5: Reggie Virgil elevated because, as Adam Schefter and others reported, Marvin Harrison Jr. is going to the Houston Texans Snap, handed off for Love. A little hesitation, running up the middle, and he is hit and dropped at the 35 by Abney, the former Arizona State Sun Devil. So it's going to be third down at about 3.5 for Arizona at 9:06 in the second. Big play for this Lions defense.
6: Real big play right here. And again, I'm loving the gap integrity that our front line is showing, because Jeremiah Love is a guy that likes to juke and cut the ball back. You have to have gap integrity against them.
5: Third down and 3 for Arizona. We'll see if that can hold up. Brissett out of the shotgun. They'll motion McBride left to right. Snap, Brissett looking right. He launches deep and the receiver fell. It's incomplete. McCreary was there on the coverage. Jalen Brooks, it looked like, tripped and hit the deck. The old field monster reached up and got him.
6: Well, if they didn't give it to us with Amon-Ra getting tripped up, they shouldn't have gave it to us right then. I'll take it.
5: The old sod monster, Lomas.
6: The turf monster that gets you every time. Every time.
5: It is nice turf here.
6: It really
5: Very
6: is.
5: Very smooth.
6: Yes, it is.
5: Comfortable
6: turf. They keep it out in the Arizona sun when they're not using it. Yes,
5: do you have a landscaping business?
6: I do. Know I love cutting my grass. I'd love it. Agronomist.
5: I knew we were going to learn something today. 8:33 to go in the first half. Here's a punt. St. Brown back to receive and a fair catch. He'll haul it in about chest high at the 25. 39-yard punt, no return, and the Lions will set up camp from that 25-yard line. But look, this is an offense with some momentum now, with some forward force. How do you keep that going?
6: Again, staying ahead of the sticks, Jason. You don't have to do anything fancy. You don't have to have fancy play calls, right? Football is all about the fundamentals, tackling, blocking, running. So all the Lions have to do is don't shoot themselves in the foot and just continue to put first downs down and keep the ball moving.
5: With a 14-7 lead from their own 25 in the white tops and silver bottoms. Honolulu blue logo and numbers. Williams motions right to left. Snap, play action. Rip it back quickly. Goff on a screen for Gibbs. 25. Up the numbers, 30. 35, 40. Dancing forward. 45. Still on his feet. Still pulverizing Cardinals. Down to the 49-yard line. Lopez made the stop all the way downfield, but it's a big gain of 27 for Gibbs. And now there's an injured party down for the Cardinals. It's Wydette Williams.
6: Yeah, he took a big hit. I think he might have took a knee to the head because he looks a little woozy down there trying to make that tackle on Jahmyr Gibbs that time.
5: You know, one thing we haven't seen a whole lot of from the Lions this year, according to PFF, just 7 plays that qualify as screens.
6: Yeah. And that was something that we used a lot of. And I think any opportunity that you can get the ball in Jahmyr Gibbs' hands, either handing it off or throwing screen plays to him, this guy's so explosive, especially when you can get him out in the open field.
5: And that goes for nearly 30 yards as Gibbs had his left hip hit Wydette Williams Jr. They might need like Devin Booker to play safety by the end of this game. There is nobody left for Arizona. Now, Baker did come back in on the previous fourth down, but the Lions and some creative back of the play sheet play calls have gotten them downfield and into the end zone.
6: Yeah, and Jason, we don't feel bad for them. All the injuries we've had to deal with these last couple of years, I'm glad somebody else has to deal with them now.
5: You're that guy who, when there's traffic coming the other direction, you go, I'm glad I'm not there.
6: Thank you.
5: Yeah, that's great. Last 3 passes for Jared Goff have gone for 72 yards. Under center this time, broken eye in the backfield. Short toss for Gibbs, running outside right. Chooses the far side lane across the 50-yard line, and he waltzes out of bounds at the 49, maybe the 48. Denzel Burke with a tackle, but a flag down at the Lions 49, just above the snout and the mane of the Arizona Cardinal logo.
0: Holding, number 51, defense.
5: Ooh,
0: nice. 5-yard penalty, be added to the end of the play. Automatic, first down.
5: It's on Roy Lopez.
6: And you know what that is. That's him grabbing the down lineman, our offensive lineman, and keeping them from getting up to the next level. It's an old trick that they used to have back in the day, but now that trick has been outlawed these days.
5: You're disappointed, clearly. You're really losing sleep over that. 7:47 to go, first half. Lions up 14-7. 2 tight ends to the right, 2 receivers left. St. Brown and Williams hip to hip. Now motion left, St. Brown. Snap. It's a play action fake. Goff reaches back, catapults it far side left. It's for St. Brown. It's incomplete. Amon-Ra St. Brown, the intended target, off that mini motion wide to the left. He was hooked up with Williams. and then moved to the left, and Denzel Burke was close enough to help on coverage.
6: But you can see that was a shot play. What? That came off the play-action pass. So, again, you run the ball, it's going to open up those play-action passes, and it's going to open up the ability for Jared Goff to take a shot downfield.
5: He is so good at ripping that ball away at the very last moment. Second down and 10 for the Lions. Heavy offensive line, unbalanced left. Goff pointing to the left with a five-man front for Arizona. Snap play action again. Big pickup by Gibbs. Throw it down the middle. Brock Wright catch 35. Turns his hips and drives down to the 32-yard line. It's a first down for Detroit. Wright sitting in the middle of that defense. A gain of 11.
6: Yeah, I would say probably the biggest improvement I've seen with Jahmyr Gibbs has been his pass blocking. He's a guy last year they tried to take advantage, or they did take advantage of him last year. This year he's stepping up in the A-gap, and he's really sticking it to these defenders.
5: That was outstanding pickup there. They'll go unbalanced left again. St. Brown slot right. First down and 10 from the 33 in Arizona territory. Motion Amon-Ra right to left. Snapping a handoff. Gibbs running left. Head of steam through the linebacker. 25-20. Down to the 15. He slides down head first. Buda Baker, the stop again. Jahmyr Gibbs is carving. It's a gain of 17.
6: And give my big guy, Panay Sewell, at the left tackle, all pro, all everything left tackle. It was just a nice job of him just taking this guy and just driving and sealing it off on the inside so Jahmyr could break it to the outside. Just a great job that these linemen and these tight ends are doing right now in the run game.
5: Lions Red Zone offense brought to you by Family Heating, Cooling, and Electric. Family and their red trucks in the red zone for you. From inside the 15, snapping a handoff, counter action right to left for Gibbs, who is pulled down. He was hung up at the ankles and then dropped at the 10 by L.J. Collier, the eighth-year man out of TCU. But the Lions have points in 18 of 19 red zone trips this year and looking for more up 7.
6: And we have to. And, Jason, the points that we want are 7 points. Yeah. We don't want to settle for field goals. We want to put the ball in the end zone.
5: For this play, Lomas, Gibbs is out. Second down and 6. Vaki is in. St. Brown close to the formation, but wide right. Tesla wide to the left. A good red zone target last year. Snap, fake a pitch. Hand off near side. It's St. Brown on an end around, and he's dropped at the 8. It was Amon-Ra on the run. Everything was flowing right. He came back left. It's third down coming up in 4.
6: Yeah, it wasn't the clean handoff from Jared to Amon-Ra that time. I think that's kind of hindered the play a little bit that time. But I'm glad to see the mixed direction that Drew Petsine is adding into the offense.
5: He's got trips to the right, Lomas. St. Brown, Tesla, and J-Mo. Brock Wright wide to the left. Out of the shotgun, it's Goff taking the snap, looking left, pumping left, throwing down the middle, back of the end zone. He hit the crossbar. He wanted Tesla, who had a step behind the defense. A little too much spice from Jared Goff, and at 4:55 in the second, it's 4th and 4.
6: Yeah, I know Jared likes to put it up high to Isaac Tesla because he's the guy that will high point the ball and come down with it. Just an inch or two too high for Isaac to bring it down.
5: You want 7, they want 7. Lions are going for it. 4th down and 4 from the Arizona 8. There is a first down available. Trips to the right. Out of the shotgun, Goff whispering to Vaki to his left. Goff with his hands behind his back reaches out for the snap. He takes it. He's ready to throw. Standing sturdy in the pocket. Throw it wide left. Jumping grab. J-Mo touchdown. Just over the A in Arizona. The Lions on 4th down. Strike on an 8-yard touchdown. It is 20-7 at 4:50 in the first.
6: And I'm sorry, Jason, that was a long route. So give those guys credit up front for giving Jared the time that he needed to let that route come across with J-Mo. Nice catch. We know J-Mo's been having a few problems holding on to it. Nice job of catching it, bringing it in for the touchdown.
5: What you were going to say is what I was going to say. Yeah. That offensive line held up beautifully. And for J-Mo, who this week said, I got to hold on to the ball, right? He took it into his chest. He put it home in the air, and the Lions are back on the board. 3 straight drives with touchdowns. Extra point is good for Bates. This game has flipped entirely in the desert. 4:50 to go, first half, 21-7 Lions. This is your home for Detroit Lions football.
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12: 21-7 Lions, 4:50 to go first half. Jason Benetti, Lomas Brown in for Dan Miller. Today, as the Lions have taken the lead by 14 and are gaining real estate offensive stat, brought to you by Kathy Brook of Max Brook Realtors. Go to KathyBrook.com. First three drives, three and outs for the Lions. Last three, a 168 and three touchdowns. And the added benefit, Lomas, for a defense that has played 76 plays per game, they've been off the field quite a bit.
6: And that's what you need, because you get the opportunity to make the adjustments that you need to make on the sideline. So nice job, and you get the rest too. Yeah. You have to have some rest as the defense.
12: Devin Duvernay on the kick return gets across the 20 and down to the 23. Christian Izian, who we haven't seen in the secondary much today, but he makes the stop on special teams. And now the Cardinals and Nathaniel Hackett, in his fifth offensive coordinator post, have to find some answers against a Lions defense that's growing in poise. Rakestraw fans out wide to the far side. The near side cornerback is DJ Reed as they'll work out of the shotgun. It's Brissett to throw. A quick set, throws it far side, got a completion 30-yard line, and down to the 32 for Kendrick Bourne, a Portland-born former New England Patriot. It'll be second down and short. Arizona does run a little bit of tempo. They're top 10 in the NFL in some tempo. As it's second down and two, they'll go from the 32-yard line. Love to the right of Brissett. Wilson tight to the formation, snapping a handoff for Love, running up the middle, and he is thwarted immediately. Spun around. Abney went low, but Tyleek Williams went high.
6: Yeah, that's just a nice job. Tyleek Williams has been showing up these last couple of weeks. He has manned the middle of that defense, and like I say, he's helped Aleem McNeil so much this year.
12: He's questionable with that foot injury, but doing okay. Snap on third and one. Brissett to throw, trying to throw over the top, scanning and looking for somewhere to throw the ball. He cannot. He's wrestled down. DJ Wonnum dragged him down at the 23-yard line. Boy, the high hands of Williams took away the vision of Brissett. The secondary held up, and a stop for the Lions at 3:37 to go in the first.
6: And that's what they teach defensive linemen. If you can't get to the quarterback, then get your hands up in the air and try to affect the throw or the throwing lanes. Nice job of them just taking away everything from him downfield and forcing him to try to pull it down and get what he could.
12: So Gillikin back again to punt. It's been a three-hour tour for him in the second quarter. Punt is up in the air. St. Brown back at the 32 in his own territory. Fans to the right, jocks to the left, and is down shoulder first at the 38-yard line. Tom Kennedy is out and questionable with a knee injury after being hit on a punt return a couple of kicks ago. So St. Brown, that return of six. Lions ball, first down and 10 from their own 38.
6: As you hear me hold my breath every time Amon-Ra is back there, it's just from the standpoint of the injury factor, because he is so valuable to our offense, but yet and still I know he's valuable to this team, period.
12: Well, he wants to be on the field for this first snap as well from scrimmage. Slot left. Jamo wide to the right after his touchdown last drive. Snap, play action. Goff loads it up, fires down the middle looking for Jamison Williams, who comes back but can't hang on. Melton got the hand in to knock it away.
6: Yeah, I think the thing about it, Jason, when you're trying to get the ball to a Jamison Williams, you have to get it out there early, because the speed that he has, he'll go get the ball, but you have to get it out in front of him that time. Just a little underthrown that time, he had to come back forward and make that adjustment and just couldn't. Nice play on the defense, too.
12: The deep shot from Goff all the way inside the red zone. Had Williams caught it. Heavy formation, snap and a handoff. Gibbs running right. He'll shimmy back to the left, cross the 40-yard line and down at the 41. So call it a third down and 7 coming up for the Lions. 2:46 to go first half. Each team has two timeouts and a key chance to sit on the ball here if you pick this up.
6: Yeah, and again, Drew Petsen, his approach on offense, especially in the run game, is between the tackles. He wants you to be physical in between the tackles, and that's where most of the runs have come today that we've seen from Jahmyr Gibbs.
12: He is out. Vaki is in. Trips to the left. Tesla, widest of the three. Snap, screen it for St. Brown. Caught. He zigzags inside the numbers. 50-yard line. Down to the 47-yard line. At 2:10 to go in the first half, it's a first down Lions and a gain of 12 for Amon-Ra.
6: And you know what, Jason? You can only run plays like that when you have an athletic offensive line, because those big fellas have to get out there in space and cover up those little guys. Nice job of Tate Ratledge and Panay Sewell getting out there to help Amon-Ra St. Brown.
12: 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Lions are driving. Two-minute warning, 21-7, the lead.
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5: Double reverse, St. Brown to Goff, right back this way for Gibbs, caught 50, 45, 40, inside the numbers 35, 30, and he veers out of bounds, first down. Oh, all we're missing is the Harlem Globetrotters now for Drew Petzing. Misdirection, I think, may have gotten married to become Mrs. Direction.
6: You can tell he's back home feeling comfortable where he coached that for a few years here. I think these might be the most trick plays that I've seen in a game from Drew Petzing.
5: It's like they're getting paid per touch of player on the play. That's a great call. Tight ends unbalanced to the right from the 30-yard line. First down and 10 for the Lions. Snapping a handoff for Gibbs, trying to wheel his way, and he's going to get stonewalled. The ball came out late and fell into the arms of an offensive lineman who really, I mean, Penei Sewell wanted to run all the way to Sedona, but they stopped the play. That was going to be the best big man touchdown ever because ain't nobody behind
6: him. Well, you know that's our dream, Jason. They didn't let me touch the ball most. I had to jump on the fumble to get to touch the pigskin. So anytime we get the pigskin in our hands, we want to do something with it.
5: Yeah, you're only involved on the grenade play.
6: That's it.
5: Right?
6: Yeah. That is
5: jump
6: it.
5: On it. 1:13 to go first half. Second down and 10 for the Lions. Goff out of the shotgun. Vaki to his left. To the right side, it's Williams and St. Brown. Snapping a handoff for Vaki, trying to rush up the middle, and he is dropped at the 26-yard line. We'll see if the Lions call a timeout. At 1:02 in the second, Arizona's going to call a timeout.
6: Yeah,
5: makes sense as well, trying to get the ball back here.
6: Yeah, give them a lot of credit that time for stacking up the run that time, and you're right, forcing them to, they're using their timeouts to see if they could preserve some of this time so they could try to do something with the ball. But we've been doing a nice job since the first quarter of really slowing their offense up.
5: There's a middle ground here, Lomas, because it's 3rd and 6. The Lions have been moving the ball well. If they get a first down, Arizona has maybe just helped the Lions.
6: Right.
5: Arizona wouldn't then be able to stop the clock enough to get it back. So this is their one shot on a 3rd down and 6 from inside Cardinals territory. Lions have to get it to the 20-yard line. Goff will audibleize and move Gibbs from his right to his left. Twins to the left. Snap handed off for Gibbs, running right then back left. He's down at the 23. Arizona's going to call a timeout, but the Lions, who are 1-for-7 on 3rd down today, are perfect on 4th down, and here's a shot at 4th down and pretty close range.
6: Yeah, that's it, and that's a strange stat that you just brought up. These guys are 0-for-whatever on 3rd down, but they're perfect in the red zone. So again, that's telling me that this is 2-down territory right here for Dan, because again, would you got this momentum, you want to keep it, especially going into halftime.
5: Yeah, that was a play call that suggested we're trying to get half of it. If you get all of it, great. It's 4th down and 3 for the Lions. They're at the Arizona 23, rapping on the door of the red zone. Lions break the huddle in the white and silver, and Honolulu blue trips to the left. Gibbs the single setback. Goff under Scruggs, calling for the ball. 4th down and 3 for the Lions. Motion St. Brown close to the formation. Goff screaming out the signals, and we get a timeout called by the Lions. Let's see, though, get the marker in. Yeah, it's going to be a false start instead.
0: 76, offense, 5-yard penalty, remains 4th down.
5: It's on the rookie Blake Miller. So before the clock was getting down to 0, it looked like the Lions were going to call timeout. It's a false start instead, and it looks like 3 is going to be the fate.
6: Yeah, I think they were just trying to get them off sides to see if they could get that defense to jump that time, and we were the one that ended up jumping that time. So again, now we have to settle for 3 instead of trying to go for 7.
5: Hogan Hatton will snap it. Ball is hash mark right. Jake Bates angled to the left. He approaches, he drives the leg. The ball is on the way to the uprights and straight through. Jake Bates dices another one. It's 24-7. The Lions have 24 unanswered points at 53 seconds to go in this second quarter. And that is huge considering the Lions got the ball first. Arizona won the toss, deferred. So the Lions now with a 3-score lead have to have this pass defense stand tall right now.
6: Yeah, the thing that's been a little curious to me too is Is it by choice that they're not using their tight ends anymore? I'm talking about Arizona. Yeah. Or have we made the adjustments defensively to take the tight ends out of the game? But we know coming into this game that Arizona used their tight ends a lot, going, like you say, 12, 13 personnel, and they have one of the best tight ends in the league.
5: The only touchdown for Arizona was scored by their third tight end, Tegan Quatoriano. Arizona has only run 23 plays in this second quarter. The Lions have stonewalled their drives for the most part as Bates sends the ball flying to the far side hash mark. Up the hash mark, Jalen Brooks. He finds his way to the middle of the field and gets hit right around the 28-yard line and spun around by Trevor Nowoski, the former Cardinal, now Lion. And with 46 seconds to go in this first half, the Cardinals have the ball. They've got it at their 28-yard line, and the Lions, we'll see what the pressure looks like here from Kelvin Sheffield.
6: Yeah, and the Cardinals, again, is that three tight ends, Jason? Three timeouts that they have. So, again, these are things that you practice, the two-minute drill after practice all the time. So we'll see what the Cardinals try to do here.
5: They've got McBride in the slot on the bottom of the formation. Two receivers each way. Brissett takes the snap. He's back to throw. He'll launch medium right, and it's incomplete. McCreary on the coverage again. He wanted Kendrick Bourne, and it's second down. No timeouts for Arizona. 40 seconds to go, second quarter. And look, the Lions actually may get to touch this ball again if you play your cards right.
6: That's a great point. And I'm going to tell you, I love what Roger McCreary has been doing so far in this game. He's been tight in coverage. He hadn't grabbed or pulled on guys, and he's been able to defend a lot of passes so far.
5: They've been trying to pick on him, and he has stood up. Out of the shotgun, Brissett, two to the right, two to the left. Snap, he's back at the 20-yard line, setting to throw, and it's dropped incomplete off the hand of Love. He was grazing in space right around the 30-yard line. He didn't see it in.
6: Yeah. Now, this gives Dan Campbell, you know, the option because, again, now they're looking at a third and 10. I want to see what happens or what type of play call defensively we use.
5: From the 23, Arizona sets up shop, third down and 10. Snap, Aiden Hutchinson coming around the corner. Quick throw down the middle. It's caught at the 50-yard line. First down, Arizona, Kendrick Bourne in the middle of the Arizona Cardinal logo. 27 seconds to go, second quarter. Gain of 22. We'll see if they spike it right at midfield. They will. Brissett sets it down on this turf at 20 seconds to go in the first half. So a 22-yard gash for the pass game for Arizona on third down and 10. And now it gets a little tenuous.
6: Yeah, and again, that was a great way for them to exploit the middle of our defense. Send guys deep, right? Send our safeties deep. That opens up the middle. It was just a nice throwing catch from Jacoby Brissett.
5: In his 17th Arizona Cardinals start, just 2-14 as their starter. As McCreary's up at the line, Reed backs off. Snap goes to Brissett, 20 seconds to go. He's hit from behind around the corner. DJ Wonnum cracked him, and he had no idea DJ was coming.
6: Man, that's what we needed right there, Jason.
5: 8 seconds, 7 seconds out of the shotgun. Brissett from the 40 in his own territory. He leans over the ball, he dances, he throws it near side right. Reed in coverage, reaches up, it is intercepted. Picked off on the near side, 25 by Abney. 35-40 to the 50-yard line. He's in slow motion and finally slung down at midfield. But Keith Abney, the former Arizona State Sun Devil, rips it off and has a souvenir in his rookie season. We have hit halftime. 24-7, the Lions have the lead, and their first interception since week one is at the end of this first half. That can be our laying the lumber, right? 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Take your pick. It's the pick or the DJ Wonnum bone rattler of Jacoby Brissett. All right, halftime here in the Valley of the Sun. 24-7, the Lions with the lead over the Cardinals. This is your home for Detroit Lions football.
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22: I hate to bring up politics, but have you seen the latest on Abdul?
23: Abdul El-Sayed? That guy is pretty, I don't know, extreme, wouldn't you say?
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23: Are you sure?
22: 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He put it in writing.
23: Wait, I need to look it up.
22: Read it. I have it right here. El-Sayed said reducing prison population is, quote, essential.
23: He put that in writing? I think keeping criminals in jail is essential.
22: El-Sayed has a lot of dangerous ideas.
23: I mean, I could vote for a Democrat, but Abdul El-Sayed seems like a different kind of Democrat.
22: Seriously, different and dangerous.
23: Abdul El-Sayed, too dangerous for the U.S. Senate.
22: SLF PAC is responsible for the content of this advertising, paid for by SLF PAC, not authorized by any candidate or candidates committee. 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
27: Lions lead it in the Valley of the Sun, 24-7 at the break. It was a tale of two quarters. You got to be kidding me with this, man. First quarter, 84 yards for the Cardinals, -9 for the Lions. Cardinals lead it 7-0. Second quarter, 24 points for the Lions, none for the Cardinals. Lions outgave the Cardinals 195-25. You cannot make this up. Your first half recap is brought to you by Yuengling. More football, more friends, more Yuengling, proudly served in Michigan. So how did we get here? Well, as we mentioned, forgettable first quarter for the Lions. Three and out for Detroit to start it out. Arizona goes 73 yards on 14 plays on first and 10. Jacoby Brissett complete pass to Trey McBride, one of the best tight ends in the NFL. That goes for 16 yards on third and 11. Brissett complete pass to Kendrick Bourne for 22 yards. Third and 6, Michael Wilson for 8 yards. Third and 10, complete to Bourne again for 9 yards on fourth and 1. A reverse pass goes back to Jacoby Brissett for 7 yards, setting up a first and goal at the 2, where Brissett would be complete from 2 yards out to Tegan Quiteranio to give the Arizona Cardinals that 7-0 lead. That would take us to the end of the first quarter, just three and outs. But after a very difficult start defensively for these Lions, and after all of the discussion about the defense this week in the press conferences, etc., this D stepped up with 5 consecutive stops. How about that? To the second quarter we go. Detroit goes 3 and out again, but they force another 3 and out by the Cardinals. Detroit then goes 54 yards on 7 plays. First and 10, a Gibbs run for 7 yards, leading to a 4th and 3 where Goff would be complete to Sam Laporta for 12 yards. Unnecessary roughness penalty gives the Lions even more yards, down to the Cardinals' 20-yard line. Then a Gibbs run for 16-yard line sets you up from first and goal at the 1. Gibbs from 1 yard out.
28: Snap handed to Gibbs, and he waltzes in. It's a Lions touchdown with a stern look. Gibbs strides into the end zone and fires up the Lion crowd. Touchdown at 12:22 in the second and an extra point away from the top.
27: After an Arizona three and out, Detroit would take over again. 47 yards, four plays on fourth and one again. Fourth and four, I should say. Goff complete to Laporta for 38 yards out. No one's going to touch him.
28: Play action fake. They're going to throw for it. Wide open man caught at the 20. Up the sideline, Laporta. He is in dancing. It's a touchdown on a vacated right side. Sam Laporta, the only man in the zip code, on a 38-yard score and a Lions lead at 9:30 in the second.
27: Final touchdown drive of the first half, 75 yards on nine plays. Goff complete to Gibbs on a beautiful screen pass for 23 yards. Goff complete to Brock Wright for 11 yards. Gibbs had an 18-yard run on first and 10, culminating in a fourth and four. Of course, Dan Campbell's going to go for it. J-Mo, have you some, son?
28: Reaches out for the snap. He takes it. He's ready to throw. Standing sturdy in the pocket. Throwing wide left. Jumping grab. J-Mo, touchdown. Just over the A in Arizona. The Lions on fourth down. Strike on an 8-yard touchdown.
27: 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That first half recap is brought to you by the McComb Group. The Lions have now made 8 field goals between the pipes so far this season. McComb Group will donate $400 for each made field goal this year to Festival of Trees. 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
27: 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Broncos and Chargers knotted at 10 in the third. It's the 49ers 21 and the Seahawks 13. San Fran would move to 5-0 with the win in the NFC North. The Vikings improved to 5-0, 23-13 over the Saints. That D allowing just 12.9 points per game. And it was the Green Bay Packers all over the Chicago Bears, 31-7. No backups, no Caleb Williams, no chance for the Bears in that one. Back with your second half right after this.
13: How did I lose weight? And I did. Lean right here. I did. I love this stuff. Listen, Brickhouse Nutrition been with me for a long time. So chatting with Miles, I'm up at like 235. True story. 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
27: Lions lead the Cardinals 24-7 at the break as we throw it back to Jason Benetti and Lomas Brown. Jason, 185 yards of offense in the second quarter, minus 9 in the first. What switch was flipped between quarter one and quarter two?
7: Yeah, it feels like the run game, right, Lomas? Wouldn't you say that powerhouse run game changed the momentum and the feel of this game?
14: Absolutely. I think that, and I also think the confidence that Dan Campbell showed in going for that first down. It just seemed like it ignited this team, and they've been putting up points pretty much ever since.
7: Third quarter brought to you by U.S. Park on Middle Belt. 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Jake Bates will approach the ball at the left side, 35. He sweeps the leg, drives through it, and pushes it to the 2-yard line. It's caught by Duvernay up the numbers, 15. Slows into a run again at the 30 and leans forward to the 34-yard line. He's down there. First down and 10 coming up as a hit by Rolder again, his second special teams tackle. It's a return of 32 and first down for Arizona. So 6 seconds off this third quarter clock. You have a chance here to really strangle Arizona in this third quarter with a stop here.
14: Yes, and that's what they definitely have to do. They've done a great job of taking Trey McBride out of this game, and he was one of their keys coming in.
7: He is tight to the formation on the left side. Love is the lone setback. Snap, play action, roll to the right side. Brissett has Wilson with him. He'll go to the third level. Got a wide open man at the 40, 35, 30 in Lions territory and out of bounds. Elijah Higgins, the second tight end, was flowing with the formation. It's a first down for Arizona into Lions territory on a gain of 38.
14: And just when I said we've done a nice job of taking the tight end out the game, it was just a nice play design from the Arizona Cardinals and Jacoby Brissett to get the ball to the third level. Nice, big, explosive play.
7: Looked like Chuck Clark lost the third level as the Lions defense breaks down here from the 28 in Lions territory. Wilson in motion left to right, snap, handoff, single setback, Love, and a one-on-one tackle. The Lions get the stop at the 30-yard line. DJ Reed went low on Love. face-to-face with him, and it was all Reed with the stop on a loss of two.
14: He's done an excellent job tackling today, really, because he's been out on the island by himself, and if he doesn't make those sure-handed tackles, those running backs are getting more yards. So it's been a nice job from DJ Reed in the tackling game so far.
15: You know, it's not going to help you and your friend group if you undercut Love, but Reed did that time to success on the football field. Second down and 12, Brissett out of the shotgun in all black, takes the snap, pocket collapsing and crumbling, and down he goes. He is drilled at the 40-yard line. Take your pick. Three guys were in there, but Aleem McNeil will get credit for it. Third and forever.
14: I call him the dancing bear because that guy is so light on his feet to be a 300-pounder, and he's in the middle of that defense. Nice job. Nice rush from Aleem McNeil to get to Jacoby Brissett.
7: He got Brissett by the shoulder first and then yanked him down to the ground. 13-10 to go third quarter. Third and 21 for Arizona. They've got to get all the way down to the 18. Scrimmage is the 39. Snap waist high to Brissett. He sets, he fires far side, caught at the 35. Wilson dropped there in open field, and the Lions do get a stop. It's Reed with the tackle, but he is down, crumpled down in a heap, and now he will slowly jog off the field, leaning over with his head pointing forward as he runs to the sideline. It's fourth down. There's a field goal try. Got to have Reed healthy.
14: Yeah, we do, and that was a great break by him once the ball was in the air to get up there and, again, to make a nice tackle. Hopefully he'll be all right.
7: Now Chad Ryland for the field goal. It's from 53. He had a career-long 60-yarder last week in New York. He'll drive through the ball. It's on the way toward the left upright, and it is no good. He missed it.
16: On the 20-yard line, has returned to the spot of the kick. Timeout.
7: Looked like a good hold and snap, but he missed it wide right. It flattened out right of the hash mark, right of the upright. And that will do it for the Cardinal drive at 12:19 to go in the third. The Lions get a stop, and we'll step aside. 24-7 Lions, this is your home for Detroit Lions football.
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0: because of the hurricane down in Florida.
1: Well, he's not here physically, but spiritually he is here. We're hearing from him, believe me.
0: Oh, don't worry. I had a text at halftime, too.
1: Thank you.
0: And he wants you all to know that the Lions have a turnover created in each of their wins this year. They have one here today as well. Mike is with us, one of the best in the business.
1: Yes.
0: Goff under center, takes the snap, fakes a stretch play, ready to throw. He'll sling it out wide, caught at the 47 and up the sideline to the 45. In Cardinal territory, call it the 49-yard line. Sam Laporta with the catch, and it'll be second down coming up.
1: Yeah, just like we were wondering how we were going to stop their tight ends, Cardinals were doing the same thing. Sam Laporta has been carving them up so far today. Just a nice job of exploiting their linebackers so far.
0: He had a touchdown earlier, roaming free. It's second down and two, gain of eight. At the 49, snap and a handoff straight ahead for Gibbs. Hits the gas pedal, 45, hop inside to the 40, and slung down at that 40-yard line by Dadrian Taylor-Demerson, with the safety Whitehead Williams out with a concussion. It's a gain of nine and a first down for the Lions, who look like they're not to be stopped on the ground now.
1: Oh, but you can see he was upset. Jameer was, because he knew he should have had more after that carry right there. He was upset at himself. That's all right, Jameer. We'll take what you give us.
0: Yeah, certainly. He is one of three guys in the NFL this year with a touchdown in every game, with his touchdown earlier today. First down from the 40 in Cardinal territory. Four-man rush for Arizona. Snap for Goff, ready to throw. He'll toss it sidewinder, caught by St. Brown. He spun, he lost the ball, trying to dive on top of it. It's still free, and Sewell is on it. Penei Sewell dives on it back at the 46-yard line. I'm sorry, Ratledge was the one who dove on top of it. Tate Ratledge jumped on top of the ball. That thing looked like a greased pig for a while.
1: I'm telling you, Jason, that's the only way they let us big fellas get on that ball, is if we recover fumbles. Nice hustle from Tate Ratledge to cover up that ball and prevent a disaster.
0: Off the spin, Amon-Ra had it dislodged at the 34-yard line. And eventually Ratledge got on top of it. Loss of seven. Goff out of the shotgun, Gibbs to his right. Snap, handed off for Jameer Gibbs up the middle, tries to jockey to the right, gets a couple extra yards and dives forward to the 40-yard line. So it'll be third down and 11 for the Lions. 10-10 to go, third quarter. The lead is 17.
1: Yeah, it's becoming rare to see one guy stop Jameer Gibbs. He seems to run through that first attempted tackle. And I'm telling you, man, I thank David Montgomery so much, because I think he taught him so much on how to run physically between the tackles in the NFL.
0: Quick snap. Goff ready to throw. Third down and 11. Steps into it. Fires near side. Williams end zone. It falls right into his lap. Touchdown, J-Mo. A parachute from Jared Goff to the near right pylon. And a bullseye 39-yard touchdown. It's 30-7 Lions. 9:42 in the third.
1: And Jason, we talked about Jared Goff getting that ball out of his hand and getting it out there for J-Mo to run up underneath. That was a beautiful ball that he threw to him. Like you say, dropped it right in his hands.
0: That was breathtaking.
1: Yes.
0: To watch that ball fly.
1: I'm telling you, when our offense is clicking, man, it's a thing of beauty. And I don't know if it can be stopped once these guys get their rhythm and they're going. I don't know too many defenses that can stop our offense.
0: There's an injured Cardinal back at the Arizona 43. Walter Nolan III is down and now helped up to his feet. He'll slowly walk to the sideline. But that ball looked a lot like, you know, in medieval times when they sling somebody over the top of the castle wall. You got to get some height on the thing and drop them in. That was a beaut.
1: Yeah, Jared is awesome, man. I think nationally they take him for granted. We don't in Detroit, because we've seen what he's done since he's been a Detroit Lion.
0: And now the Lions have scored 25 plus in every game this season. First time in franchise history that's happened in the first five of a year. 30-7, extra point for Bates pending. It is on the way, and he drills it. This was 7-0 Arizona. The Lions had negative 9 yards in the first quarter. Since then, a Honolulu Blue blitzkrieg. 9:42 in the third, 31-7.
2: How did I lose weight? And I did leaned right here. I did.

0: Love this stuff. Listen, Brickhouse Nutrition been with me for a long time. So chatting with Miles, I'm up at like 2:35. True story, I never minded being 2:35, but you know what minded? My knees that were falling apart and my back. I'm like, I don't know what, before I started really lifting, probably about 190. So 2:35 was a lot. I said, I got to lose some LBs, Miles. 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
2: .42 to go, third quarter. Lions 31 unanswered points, leading 31-7 over Arizona. Today's game brought to you by Wallside Windows, the official window company of the Lions Radio Network. Lomas, I can't help but think how much joy Dan Miller would have standing here right now. We miss you, Dan. We love you, Dan. He's dealing with just awful news in his family, so not here today. But if he's watching, listening, whatever, you know he's got a lion smile on his face as much as he can.
3: The one thing he said he wanted from us was a victory. So, Jason, we're how many, just a quarter or so away from giving him what he wanted.
2: Yeah, the boys are doing it more than we are, but we're trying too. Devin Duvernay on the return up to the 28 outside the numbers, and Arizona will have the ball. You know, the Lions' defense has hurt a lot coming into this game, and rightfully so. They've struggled to stop the pass. The pass rush, with four sacks, now having the most sacks through five games in a Lions team in history, has done what it does again today.
3: Yeah, we knew that the strength of our defense was our front four, our front five, and they've done an excellent job of pressuring, hitting, and sacking Jacoby Brissett today.
2: He'll work from the 27. Snap to him. Play action fake to Algier. He sets up shop. Leans into a throw near side left. And a slide and grab at the 45 from Michael Wilson, their leading receiver, coming in against DJ Reed. It's a first down gain of 17.
3: Yeah, we haven't heard Michael Wilson's name a lot today. And he's a guy that they wanted to try to get the ball into. I think their leading receiver coming into today's game. So, again, nice job by our secondary, kind of taking the weapons away from Jacoby Brissett.
2: That was his longest catch by far. He had three catches for 13 yards, just kind of chipping away. Wilson, they'll go from the 45. Couple of tight ends, one each way. Under center, Brissett leans up from his hunch, then swats back down to take the snap, handed off Algier, who's a pinball, going up forward for about two, maybe three, into Chuck Clark, the safety. It'll be second down coming up. Algier was a touchdown maker for Atlanta in his time there.
3: He sure was. Jason, what I noticed too is that, again, the adjustment Calvin Shepard has made is he's playing the safeties close to the line of scrimmage or in the box, meaning Chuck Clark is down a lot, and they do that to support the run. So they've been very good so far supporting the run.
2: He'll fade back this time to the 40 with scrimmage at the Arizona 47. Shotgun snap, shoulder high, Brissett, quick slant. He'll throw it, got a completion down to the 45-yard line to McBride, who's wrestled down by Malcolm Rodriguez with the earlier Devin White injury. Some run for Malcolm, and that'll set up a third and one.
3: Yeah, if I'm not mistaken, just his second catch for Trey McBride today.
2: Very quiet. That opening drive, it looked like he was going to have a huge day. Snap, sneak coming for Brissett, and he'll lean forward and lurch to the line to gain and then some. It's a first down, Arizona at the Lion 45. It's 7:45 to go in the third. This is a 24-point game. It's three touchdowns, 3 2-point conversions.
3: Yeah, well, again, I think we're going to need all of it, too, because you don't count a team out. Now, these are NFL teams, so they do make runs at you.
2: Well, let's see now.
3: They're
2: going to spot
3: short
2: him
3: too.
2: But when the far side official came running in, it looked like he was squarely at the 45, but they ended up marking the ball half a yard behind that.
3: Yeah, I thought Jacoby Brissett tried to bounce it outside on that quarterback sneak, and we had guys waiting on him. So my initial look, I thought he was short of the first down.
2: The ball is about at the 45 and a half. It's got to have its nose at essentially the 45 to get the first down. So 7:28 in the third. It's either fourth and a half yard.
3: Got the virtual. They're breaking out the technology right now, Jason.
2: It is a first down.
3: Yeah,
2: I do love the technology. I just like the video game of it. It's like the AVS challenge in baseball. It makes me feel like I've got the Super Nintendo out again.
3: Yeah, well, they got to speed it up a little bit, though. You guys in baseball, it's bam, bam. You guys know, yeah.
2: Yeah.
3: We got to speed it up a little bit in football.
2: I love it. 7:20 to go in the third. It's a first down for Arizona in the all-black. Motion Quatoriano left to right. Snap to Brissett. He'll throw it down the middle. It's a reaching grab at the 40-yard line for McBride, and he'll drag the ball down to the 38. It's a gain of 7. Second down coming up. The Lions will give a couple of yards here and there.
3: Yeah, it seems like Arizona talked about it in the locker room that they needed to get back to what they were doing well in the first quarter, which was getting the ball in the hands of the tight end. He seems to be making a concerted effort to get the ball to the tight ends now.
2: Former Colorado State Ram, Trey McBride, they'll snap it. Play action fake, Brissett. He'll lob it near side left. It's caught by Higgins up the sideline 30, down to the 25-yard line. Elijah Higgins with another big hitter, gain of 13. He's swept out by Campbell.
3: Now, that's been the biggest thing that has hurt our defense with these tight ends. They'll show action one way, roll back the other way with the tight end, and normally he's wide open. That was just a nice play design, nice catch, nice run.
2: They'll get it to the 25 with that. 6:20 to go in the third quarter, and they'll work out of the shotgun, Arizona, in the all-black and the cherry-red numbers. Motion right to left, Jalen Brooks. Out of the shotgun, Brissett, Algier to his right. Waiting for the snap, he'll take it shoulder high. And the black helmet, Brissett, rolling to the right, throwing down the middle in a sliding grab down at the 20-yard line by Tyler Algier out of the backfield. Give him 5. Second down coming up. Abney with the stop.
3: Yeah, nice job of Tyler Lacey to put pressure on Jacoby Brissett. Hit him, get him to the ground, but he was able to get the little 5-yard or little completion off that time.
2: This is the 1,000 paper cuts drive for Arizona, piece by piece. Now, Lions red zone defense brought to you by Faygo, the one true pop. Second down and 5, single setback, Algier, snap, feed it to him. He'll hop to the right, try and trudge forward, and gets about 3 of the 5. Third down and 2, Algier with some toughness into Malcolm Rodriguez, and a third down stop chance for the Lions.
3: Yeah, you call this the paper cut drive, you're right, but the great thing about it for us is this bleeding that clock. So again, it's only so many possessions that Arizona have left to try to put up points.
2: Yeah, down to 5 minutes to go in the third quarter. It's a good point. Third down and 2, snap, Brissett looking left, zings it left. He's got a completion inside the 15, out of bounds McBride, dragged out there by Derek Barnes. first down for Arizona, but down to 4:53 in the third. 31-7 Lions.
3: Yeah, I hate to keep saying it, but again, they made the adjustment that they're going to go back to their tight ends. That's where they had their greatest success in the first half of this game. And as you can see, they're doing a nice job of making sure they get the ball in the hands of their tight ends.
2: Remember their opening drive of the first half. Their opening drive of the game was 7:50+. It was a 14-play drive of over 70 yards. Snap to 13. Play action fake. Rolling to the right. Throw at second level. End zone. Touchdown. Tegan Quatoriano on the same play they scored on the first drive of the game. 14 yards back of the end zone on the left side of the field to the right pylon. And Tegan Quatoriano, who had two career touchdowns, both as a rookie with the Texans, has two today, and it's 31-13.
3: Too easy. That was too easy. That was just toss and catch that time. That was too easy. Again, they got to make it a little harder on him, but they're going to have to figure out a way to stop these tight ends because they're going to continue to go to them.
2: I know you don't want to chase points early, but they're going to kick the extra point here. Ryland sends it on its way to the left upright, and it is good, but the Lions will take that. It's 31-14 rather than being a two-possession game. Like you said, I don't know how many times they're going to have the ball back.
3: Right, exactly. They're running short on possessions, but again, it's going to be up to our offense to make sure we continue to bleed that clock.
2: With 19 minutes, 22 seconds to go in this game, the Lions 31-14. This is your home for Detroit Lions football.
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2: 31-14, Lions with the lead. 4:22 to go, third quarter at State Farm Stadium, Glendale, Arizona. Today's game brought to you by Ford, the official automotive company of the Lions Radio Network. 10-play drive for the touchdown. Trey McBride had one catch in the first two quarters. He had three on that drive. The touchdown for Tegan Quatoriano. And now for the Lions, Khalil Dorsey is back with Jacob Sailors to return the kick with the injury to Tom Kennedy. And the kickoff from Ryland goes to Sailors at the 3. Up the hash mark, 15, 20-yard line. Jitterbugs to the 25, and down he goes there, where the Lions will set up camp, return of 23. And at 4:17 to go in the third, if I told you the Lions could have a really nice sustained drive here, what would you say,
3: Lomas? I would take it. I'll take it, Jason. Please give me that sustained drive. Please just eat up first downs. Eat up that remaining 4 minutes off that clock. I'll be satisfied.
2: All we want to do is make sure you're satisfied.
3: Thank you.
2: Like Alexander Hamilton. Out of the shotgun, Goff. He has Gibbs two steps to his right. Amon-Ra St. Brown alone to the right side. Snap to Goff, shoulder high. He's back in three steps. He'll zip it down the middle. Got a completion, 30-yard line. A little stiff arm from Gibbs. Jockey's outside, and he gets drilled down after a gain of 9. Ratledge was on top of him. Buda Baker went pow.
3: Man, that guy, he brings violence to the game, man. And that's what you need. And then intimidated about that. That's why I can't wait to get Brian Branch back, because he's intimidated, sort of like Buda Baker.
2: That was Robinson from behind. He swept Baker away as well. So second down and one for the Lions. Motion for Laporta. Snap, handed off wide left side. Gibbs running through the first level and dropped down at the 39-yard line in their own territory. Robinson the stop that time. 3:30 to go in the third. There's a first down. Move the sticks.
3: Yes, great surge off the left side of that offensive line when you start talking about Panay Sewell and Christian Mahogany and Juice Scruggs. These guys are doing a nice job of staying on their blocks and giving Jahmyr Gibbs the hole that he needs.
2: Christian Mahogany, who really had to battle in training camp and show Dan Campbell that level of consistency. Lions have been very left-handed here. Snap. Play action to Vaki, who sets up to pass protect. He wipes out Baker. Throw to the 40, caught by St. Brown. 35-30, up the sideline, 25. He's bucked out of bounds, and it's the sun god in the Valley of the Sun for 36 yards and a Lions first down.
3: Yeah, they tried to bring the same blitz that got Jared Goff earlier with Buda Baker coming through the A-gap. Like you said, it was a nice job of picking him up that gave Jared that extra time that he needed to find Amon-Ra, the sun god.
2: I mean, it's just too poetic with his neon pink clutches of those gloves. He fans out wide to the right side as the lone receiver there. It's an I formation right in front of Gibbs. Scrimmage the 25-yard line in Cardinal territory. Snap, toss it wide right. Block from St. Brown. Block from right. Here comes the run up the sideline, and Gibbs lassoed down at the 2-yard line, across the 5, down to the 2. He got hogtied by Baker up high. It's a 22-yard gain. How about the blocking on the outside?
3: Just a nice job on the perimeter that time. Amon-Ra calms down and seals the outside. You pull your guard around there, and when you get Jahmyr Gibbs in the open, look out. There's not too many people going to catch him.
2: Lions Red Zone offense brought to you by Family Heating, Cooling, and Electric. Family and their red trucks in the red zone for you. From the 2-yard line, out of the shotgun. Goff takes the snap, waist high, loads up, fires far side. Incomplete. St. Brown had it on his mitts, and he could not haul it in. It'll be second and goal. 1:54 in the third. Garrett Williams had the coverage, but that was playable for Amon-Ra.
3: That's one of our staple plays when we get in the red zone. Now, throws to Amon-Ra, it's that out throw that he just tried to make. It's all about the timing. You have to give the DB a lot of credit that time for breaking that pass up.
2: St. Brown very close to the formation, topside, trips that way. Goff out of the shotgun, second and goal from the 2. Sweat leaning into pass rush. Snap, handoff, Gibbs shimmying to the right, leaning for the 1-yard line. He's down there. He got clipped right at the 2. He gave everything horizontally, but Taylor Demerson gets the stop. Third and goal from the 1, 1:42 in the third. Goff under center. Gibbs back behind him. Snap, handoff, Jahmyr running right. He's hit. He leans. He is down at the 1. The ball extended across the plane, but Melton and Taylor Demerson had him low. Fourth and goal from the 1, Lomas.
3: I would love to see if his knee touched that time before he was able to stretch that out to the end zone. And, yes, it touched. So, good call from the refs.
2: Lions are 3-for-3 on fourth down. Snap, it's a sneak toward the end zone. Touchdown, Jared Goff! He broke down the door, and the Lions are back in. A big right-handed spike from Goff. It is 37-14 Lions, who are 4-for-4 on fourth down. It's a very Dan Campbell Sunday.
3: I love it when for those big guys that got their hands in the dirt. That's all you do, and just a nice job from Juice Scruggs, his center, to get up there, climb to the next level, and get Jared just enough so he could dive and get that ball in the end zone.
2: He showed the ball to the plane. He had, as you said, just enough. 37-14. Lions, they're in again. Extra point from the left hash mark. Jake Bates again swashbuckles it through. It is 38-14. The Lions suddenly are unstoppable on offense after a negative 9-yard first quarter. The awakening is real. 105 in the third. 38-14 Lions over the...
0: How did I lose weight? And I did. Lean, right here. I did. I love this stuff. 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
10: 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The Seahawks have surged ahead of the undefeated 49ers. 16-yard touchdown pass. Darnold to Jackson, Smith, and Jigba. It's 23-21, 4:59 to go in the third. Back to Jason and Lomas.
2: Back and forth they go in the NFC West. Thank you, Mark. Here, the Lions have 38 points, 38-14, 105 to go third quarter. Jake Bates on the kickoff, and he'll send it into the end zone. It is a touchback. Yeah. That can slow your momentum.
3: Exactly. That's free yardage right there that you've just given up. They didn't have to earn that right there. So a mistake by Jake Bates to kick it in the end zone.
2: Good news is the offense is just a buzzsaw right now. Last time the Lions lost in this building was 2014. It was ugly, too. It was 14-6. We ain't got 14-6 today. Despite an 85-yard game for Joik Bell on the ground, the Lions only put up 6 points. 38 today with 16 minutes left. From the 35, all black jerseys for the Cardinals. Red numbers, red letters. Snap to Brissett. He'll zip it out wide to the left. It's another catch for the tight end, Trey McBride. He's dumped down at the 39 by Malcolm Rodriguez. Second down coming up and about 7.
3: Probably at this point, I would be shocked if they tried to throw it anywhere else but to their tight ends. I mean, again, they have that advantage right now. And if you're a good team or if you're a team in the NFL, you try to take advantage of that.
2: Just the one receiver out there, Wilson, close to the formation. Motion McBride left to right. The Lions will stem on the defensive line. Snap and a handoff going to Love. He gives some ground, tries to get around the right corner, switches back left side, and he is hemmed in by Reed. Down he goes at the 36-yard line. It's a loss of 3. Reed and McCreary stayed with it so well as he switched back.
3: Yeah, it's so important to have that backside contained or to have that gap integrity, because these running back nowadays, they press it to the front side, but they also try to look backside to cut it.
2: 2 seconds, 1 second in the quarter. Snap just gets off on a 3rd and 9. Brissett lets it ride right down the middle, and he's got the first down to Trey McBride one more time, just above the eye on the Cardinal logo. It's a gain of 12 on 3rd and 9, and that is how the third quarter comes to an end. It looks like the Lions, after a little bit of a spill in the first quarter, have cleaned that up very nicely. 38-14, 15 minutes to go in the fourth. This is your home for Detroit Lions football.
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1: 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First down and 10 for Arizona. And the jersey's the color of darkness from their own 47. Love the single setback. Snap play action, Brissett. He'll roll to the left. His offhand, switch back to the right. Throw it, got a completion at the 45 in Lions territory. And knocked around Trey McBride down to his knees after Abney jostled him down. Arizona has another nice game to a tight end.
2: Yeah, I mean, again, that's how their offense is predicated, off getting the ball to the tight end. So nice little adjustment that time to bring our safeties down a little harder that time to try to cover the middle of the defense.
3: This is short of the line to gain.
1: So after replay assist, this is going to be short of the line to gain. So now they're going to have to move the sticks all the way back, it looks like, which is at least time and a half, right, for these guys?
2: Yes. I tell you what, they've done a great job, too, on Jeremiah Love. And period, in the run game, I mean, this guy's 11 for 22 yards, 11 carries, 22 yards so far in the game. The Lions front has done a nice job.
1: It's a loaded box right now. Call it second down and one from about the 44 in Lions territory. Clark up at the line from the safety spot. Snap, play action, rolling to the right. Brissett stops in the pocket. Fires deep down the left sideline. Read and coverage. Little contact. It is incomplete and no marker coming in. He was stapled to Wilson right at the 3-yard line. DJ Reed right there, third and one.
2: All right, now, I think he might have to be the star of my game right now.
1: There is a marker in the backfield. And we're going to get a roughing the passer.
2: Wow. Jason, things like that we can't have. That was just a great defensive play right there from DJ Reed. And now it gets null and five because they a late hit on the quarterback. You just can't have those right now.
1: It's on Levi Onwuzurike with the hit on Jacoby Brissett, who loaded up and did get hit as he threw.
2: Yeah, and I think maybe drove him down into the ground with his body.
1: Yeah, that extra pressure down on the quarterback.
2: I don't know what they think the D-lineman is supposed to do. I mean, that's gravity.
1: Look at you defending a defensive lineman.
4: Wow.
1: Breaking news. Snap, handoff for Love. He tries to jostle and jockey around and can't go anywhere. He's stopped and driven back. Maybe a yard, if that. Malcolm Rodriguez in there again at 14:09 in the fourth. Lions by 24.
2: And when you see linebackers making the plays our linebackers have been making, that means that our defensive front is doing a great job of holding these linemen up, shedding these guys, and giving our linebackers the opportunity to run from sideline to sideline or straight downhill.
1: That's why four of the last five carries for Love are for no gain or negative yards. Snap on second down and 10 off the stunt for Hutchinson. He doesn't get there, and the pass is complete down to the 19. That's going to be very close to the line to gain. Jalen Brooks with the catch. It looks like he is going to be about a yard short at 13:30 to go. Lions red zone defense brought to you by Faygo, the one true pop. And he is going to be a yard short. Aleem McNeil comes off late. Brissett walks up to the line. He's under Froholt, the center. Snap, play action fake, rolling to the right. Brissett under pressure from Hutchinson. Wants to throw and has to toss it out of bounds. Incomplete. Aiden Hutchinson bearing down and breathing down his neck. Fourth down and one for Arizona.
2: I really don't understand that play call because this was just inches. It wasn't even a full yard that they needed. Don't understand that play call when you got a big quarterback like Jacoby.
1: Yeah.
2: That can pick that up on the quarterback sneak. So it's just really shocking the play call that time.
1: They were more hesitant than you, though. Fourth down and one. Got to get to the 18. Snap. Play action, roll to the right again. Brissett stops. Aiden's got his hands on him, and he drops him. Aiden Hutchinson's not letting go. It's a sack at the 20-yard line, and the Lions stand tall defensively, and his teammates bow down at a slow huddle for Aiden Hutchinson, who gets another Lions sack.
2: I tell you what, I'm going to give their offensive coordinator an assist on that, because that was two of the, I won't say dumb play calls, but those were play calls that I didn't like.
1: That sack brought to you by Blue Flame Propane. We bring the heat, so do you, Lomas. 38-14 Lions, 12:55 to go. You're home for Detroit Lions football.
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1: Mark, thank you. Snapping a handoff. Making a tackle, steps through another one, 29-yard line where he's bucked down. 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
1: Jahmyr Gibbs is never down until he is down with a capital D.
2: Kind of reminds me of a little fella that I blocked for. Just a little bit now. Just a tad bit.
1: What are you going to add to the jersey number, 20?
2: Yeah, we got to put a 2 in front of that jersey.
1: Okay.
2: There you go. That's it.
1: Jahmyr said when Barry's in the house, he got to up his game. He said it last week. Snap, handoff, stretch play left. Hey. Puts his head down on the gas pedal, jamming to the 40-yard line. Stepping through and out of bounds, maybe just short of that 40-yard line. When he puts his head down, he actually does look like Sonic.
2: Yeah, without a doubt. I don't think I've seen look at that. He got a little fella on the...
1: Fox is playing the Barry Sanders footage. Are you producing their show?
2: Well, thank you, Fox, for showing that.
1: Wow. Yeah, you know. Look at you. But you're calling replays, too?
2: I do it all. You know, it's big guys have talent, too. Just untapped talent.
1: Yeah, that's right. You're underappreciated in your production skills. From the 40, couple of tight ends in. Laporta motions left to right. Comes back to the left. Fake a pitch. Throw it far side right. Caught by St. Brown on the screen. 45, 50-yard line. Down to the 45. Twisting and cycloning down to the 45. A flag comes in really late after he was down at the Lion 40. Maybe a legal formation.
2: Or a legal man down.
3: An eligible player downfield, number 76. 5-yard penalty. Replay first down.
1: Maybe you linemen should stick to producing television shows.
2: Sometimes they trick us too, Jason. You know, it's supposed to be a run, and sometimes the quarterback want to raise up and throw the ball, you know?
1: Oh, they don't tell you now.
2: No, they don't.
1: You would think you'd be the one that needed to know.
2: Thank you.
1: All right.
2: Thank you. We're the last to know.
1: Oh, okay. Poor offensive lineman. call it first and 15 from their own 35 for the Lions in white and silver and Honolulu blue. High backfield, tail of the tandem is Gibbs. Laporta flows left to right. It's a toss for Gibbs. Behind Brock Wright, steps through 40, 45, 50, driving his legs thunderously down to the 50-yard line. It's a first down, and somebody's going to have to spatula up Dadrian Taylor-Demerson from the underside of the zero bus.
2: Yeah, I love Dan Campbell. I love Drew Petsing, what they're doing right now. They're dominating the line of scrimmage, and anytime Jahmyr Gibbs, I mean, every time he touches the ball, it seems like he's getting 5, 6, 7 yards per touch. And when you're in the groove like that, man, you just want to keep running it and keep running it.
1: How about 15 that time for Jahmyr Gibbs? Larry Borum here is tackle eligible on the play as they'll work under center from the 50. Snap, handoff, Gibbs running left behind Sewell and company this time, and he's crashed down after a gain of 1.5 by Baron Browning, the sixth-year man out of Ohio State. But 10:05 to go in the fourth, and this is the time you linemen, you love, because you just lean on that defensive line,
2: right? You're exactly right. Those big guys on the other side, they start getting tired. That makes our blocks as offensive linemen a little easier because they don't want to get off the blocks. They don't want to do the little things that they were doing in the first quarter, now in the fourth quarter.
1: And you know Dan Campbell of Glen Rose, Texas, loves that sort of thing.
2: Hey, pound it.
1: Second down and 8. Sione Vaki is the tailback. Only one wide receiver. Tesla to the left. Snap, play action fake. Goff loads up, fires downfield left. Oh, a jumping grab inside the 30. Sam Laporta down to his backside to haul it in around Mack Wilson. It's a first down for Laporta, gain of 18.
2: You know, I think Drew Petsing came into this game the same way. You guys say you have the best tight end in the game. I'm going to show you who's one of the best tight ends in the game. And he has utilized Sam Laporta all day long, and Sam hasn't disappointed.
1: You know, somewhere Kirk Ferentz is watching or listening to this game and going, yeah, that's how you do it with an Iowa tight end. First down for the Lions inside the 30, driving into Arizona territory. Broken eye, snap, handoff, Vaki running straight up the zipper. He's to the 25, and he's down with one knee to the 24-yard line. Second down coming up, 8:40 to go in the fourth, a game where Jahmyr Gibbs has more than 200 yards from scrimmage. Nice to have Vaki to spell him.
2: Absolutely, because, Jason, we don't want to wear him down too much. Again, we got a long season. This is just the fifth game of the season, so we got a long way to go. You're going to need Jahmyr later on down this year.
1: Certainly. Bye week coming up this week, an early bye week next week. 38-14 Lions, second and 6 from around the 25 in Cardinal territory. Snap to Goff, settling in the pocket, firing far side right for Jameson Williams again, and a jumping try. It's incomplete. He was hemmed into the sideline. So third down and 6 coming up. Keitrell Clark had some nice coverage pushing J-Mo to that boundary.
2: But I like them taking the shot to J-Mo. You want to keep J-Mo involved in the game plan. I know they went to him earlier in the game, but you want to keep him involved in this game plan.
1: A couple of touchdowns. Both of his catches are touchdowns so far. Third down and 6 for the Lions. Got to get to the 19 in Cardinal territory. Motion left to right, St. Brown. Snap, pitch it out quickly to him. Tunnel screen, 25-20. Up ahead, down to the 19-yard line. That's a first down, just rummaging for extra yardage. Amon-Ra with a tough catch and run for a first down.
2: I love this screen play that they run with Amon-Ra because, again, you get your big guys, your big body guys out in front of him, and he can make guys miss. So just a nice job, nice play design.
1: 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Lions up 38-14, looking for win number 3 of the year. Tail of the tandem and an eye is Jahmyr Gibbs directly behind right. He'll motion left, broken eye. Snap, handoff, Gibbs. Feigning right, going left, and he'll break it down to about the 15.5. It'll be second down, but the Lions are just bleeding time off this clock. There's no tourniquet for the Cardinals.
2: Exactly. They don't have enough possessions. As we know, when the Cardinals get the ball, they're going to have to be in hurry up. But this is precisely how you want to handle the second half of this game. Just bleed this clock down, jump in your 4-minute offense, and just lay the blade down like the Lions have been doing so far.
1: That's a gain of three. Second and seven. Play clock down to 10. 6:45 to go. St. Brown to the sideline for a moment. Williams, the lone wide receiver, left. Single setback on a snap, handoff to Gibbs. And Jahmyr Gibbs is stonewalled and driven back by his former teammate, Roy Lopez. I mean, that was sumo stuff from Lopez yeah. that time.
2: I tell you what, man, he was a good player for us. I could see why Arizona wanted to get him back here. Played very, very well for us in this time in Detroit, and he's a load to move out of the middle of their defense.
1: Local product, born yeah. in Tempe, Mesquite High School, playing at home. As that's no gain officially, third and seven. 13 on the play clock, moving down to 6 minutes to go in the game. Lions by 24. Vaki to the left of Goff, trips to the left, including Tesla in the middle of it. Amon-Ra wide right, snap to Goff, throwing right. St. Brown off the line, has it on a slant inside the five, first down. That was all agility from Amon-Ra St. Brown, who broke an ankle or two on a gain of 14.
2: And let's talk about Jared Goff, where he's been placing this ball today. I mean, Jared has been putting the ball right on the dime for these receivers so that when they catch the ball, they could get that all-important yak yards after the catch.
1: Boy, Denzel Burke was facing the wrong direction after St. Brown's move at the line. That
2: I'm
1: was
2: telling
1: nasty.
2: You, man, one of he has some of the best pass routes that you know.
1: First down and goal from the three. Goff under center. Clock moving down to 5 minutes. Snap. Goff loads up. Fires near side. Incomplete. He wanted a mini fade for St. Brown, who broke it off coming toward the near pylon on the short side. It'll be second down and goal.
2: Yeah, that's one of the things that Jared loves to do with St. Brown. Put him out there to the left by himself or to the right. Get that one-on-one matchup and either run the out or the fade to him. Just a little off with the timing just that time.
1: Three more cracks at it, and we know the Lions have been best on fourth down today.
2: You're right.
1: Perfect on
2: You're
1: fourth right. down, so just biding your time. Heavy formation. Gibbs alone setback, second and goal from the three. Snap, handoff, Jahmyr Gibbs running parallel left. Switches back, wide open space to the end zone, touchdown. Oh, a jagged cut. And Jahmyr Gibbs had only daylight in front. That sound you heard all the way back, three time zones away, was the squealing of the brakes. It's 44-14 Lions.
2: I tell you what, there's not too many backs that can do what he did, and that was just awesome. And we've seen that. That's the second week in a row that we've seen him take one side, reverse it all the way back, and get it in the end zone. And that speed, look at it, he just jogged in the end zone. It was just a daily stroll in the
1: He was already halfway through a run,
2: yeah.
1: and he was gaining ground on the defensive backs who were chasing it down. He's outrageous.
2: He is. He really is.
1: Extra point for Bates is good. 45-14 Lions. Third time in his career, Jahmyr Gibbs has 200-plus yards from scrimmage, and this is an absolute blitz by the Lions here in Arizona. 45-14, Lions the lead, 5:03 to go. This is your home for Detroit Lions football.
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1: The copyright in this broadcast is owned by the Detroit Lions. All rights to this broadcast are reserved. Any rebroadcast, recording, retransmission, or other use of this broadcast without the express written permission of the Detroit Lions is prohibited. In baseball, it's consent. In football, it's permission. I wasn't ready for that ad lib. 5:03 to go. 48-14. 45-14. The Lions with the lead. 5:03 to go in this game. The Lions up 45-14, and the kickoff from Jake Bates to Devin Duvernay, who comes up to 10, 15, 20, and he waffles back to the right where he is hit and crunched down at the 23-yard line. Tay Martin, who's here in part because of his ability on special teams with the stop, and the Lions are fired up after that tackle, rushing to the far sideline, where, by the way, the lower bowl here is all Honolulu blue now.
2: Oh, and you guys will hear it back on the radio because they get loud here too. And this is what we needed. This is a game that we needed. We've been looking for our offense to be explosive like they were today, and we've been looking for our defense to make stops when they had to, and they've done it today.
1: Yeah, 7 points on the opening drive of both halves for Arizona, and that's it. Quick throw and a crosser. It's dropped and incomplete. Kendrick Bourne had room to roam at the 25, and he just couldn't haul it in from Jacoby Brissett. So 4:51 to go. There are going to be some conversations locally here about Carson Beck, their rookie quarterback out of Miami.
2: Why not give him an opportunity? Yeah. I mean, the season isn't going the way you're going, and he's a young guy that needs the experience.
1: Brissett back to throw on second down. He gets it away from McBride, the tight end again, who's ridden out of bounds by Roger McCreary and Jalen Mills, pardon me. Mills on the stop that time. So third down coming up. This secondary has played pretty well today.
2: You are so right, Jason. I've been impressed with what we've done. Give Calvin Shepard and his coaching staff, defensive coaching staff, a lot of credit for what we see today.
1: Brissett on third down, throws it down the middle and has a completion across the 35. Rake Straw the stop, but it's a catch by Reggie Virgil, just elevated today with the apparent trade of Marvin Harrison Jr. during the game, which is an interesting time to trade your receiver.
2: Yeah, you're right. I mean, it just brings turmoil and uncertainty to your team when you have something like that hanging over your head.
1: It's been a weird weekend, certainly. Brissett back to throw, pocket caving in again. He does get it away for Algier, who slides down to a stop at the 42 in their own territory. Jack Campbell credited with the stop, 3:50 to go in the fourth.
2: I tell you, Aiden has been close today, but I've just been so impressed with what our front line has done to affect the offense of the Arizona Cardinals, especially in the second half.
1: Hutch gets double-teamed, triple-teamed here. Brissett on the throw, far side incomplete. He wanted Virgil that time. It'll be third down and six, 3:33 to go, and the Lions looking for one more stop to salt this puppy away.
2: Yeah, Jason, I think the thing they're looking for is how can they bottle this performance up, hold on to it through the bye week, and then be ready after the bye week to see how we come out. The competition gets sterner. We know that. But again, this has been impressive by our defense today.
1: And impressive by the crowd, the Lions crowd, standing and cheering on third and six in an Arizona home game. Snap to Brissett. He'll throw far side. Got a completion, 45-yard line and a first down all the way down to the 49 on the hookup just short of midfield to Brooks. Jalen Brooks, the fourth-year man out of South Carolina.
2: Yeah, it's just a great show, too, for these fans. Man, fans travel like this. You want to be able to give them a great show. We did today.
1: Snap to Brissett. Here comes Hutch again. Didn't get there. Throw it down the middle again. That's been the soft spot in this zone. To the 40-yard line, McCreary, the tackle on Virgil. And we move down to 3 minutes to go. Lions up 45-14, Lomas.
2: Yeah, that's been one of our, like you say, soft spots in our defense. Something we'll work on during the off week.
1: And also, you're up 31. True. There's got to be a soft spot somewhere. You might as well choose 10 yards down the middle. Here comes Derek Moore around the edge. He gets fanned down. The throw to the far side is caught. Brissett with another completion. He's got it to Bourne this time at 2:39 to go with the clock stopped. And the Cardinals chisel away on this final drive. But the Lions look like they're going to go to 3-2 in what seems like the toughest division in the NFL.
2: Without a doubt. Without a doubt. And you see what Minnesota is doing. You got Chicago in our division, too. So, yeah, I think it is one of the toughest divisions outside of maybe the NFC West,
1: yeah,
2: which is a tough division, too.
1: Reset lopes out of bounds inside the 20. It's a first down.
2: Wait a minute. He loped?
1: He looked like he loped.
2: Run. He just loped.
1: He kind of loped.
2: All right.
1: When's the last time you loped? Lope, Miss Brown.
2: I don't even know if I can lope.
1: 2:31 to go. They'll work out of the shotgun from the 10-yard line. That ball's tipped at the line.
2: Nice.
1: And incomplete. That's Aleem McNeil to get the hand up and pop it in the air. Second down and goal for Arizona, trailing 45-14 to the Lions.
2: Again, if you can't get to the quarterback, get your hands up because that can affect the pass. Nice job, Dancing Bear, getting your hands up and knocking it down.
1: Dancing Bear doesn't lope.
2: Oh, yeah.
1: Second down at 10. Trips to the right for Arizona in the all-black jerseys and red numbers. Brissett takes a high snap. He's back to throw. He'll fire to the far side. Rakestraw the coverage. That is incomplete. And it'll be third down. Reggie Virgil had Rakestraw just Velcroed to him. 2:23 to go.
2: I tell you what, our secondary as a whole has done well. I mean, everybody, yeah. I'm just throwing stuff
1: out
2: there.
1: Just throwing water at the locals, really.
2: Just throwing it out there.
1: If you heard the thud in your radio, that was a water bottle that barely got a life raft that almost plummeted three floors here in Arizona. I know sometimes they need water, but not that badly. Hash mark left, third down and goal from the 10. Brissett out of the shotgun. We're going to get a timeout called by the Lions here. Just a quick water break.
2: Yeah, and there's a couple of Lion fans down there, too, so I didn't want to hit them with the water bottle.
1: No,
2: glad we got this little berry up right here, too.
1: Yeah, honestly, you have great hands. They were never used for holding penalties or for catching passes.
2: Thank you, Jason.
1: Yeah,
2: I'm telling you.
1: Again, it's a missed opportunity for all those offensive coordinators.
2: Untapped talent here.
1: Yeah.
2: Yes, it went untapped. And it's still in here now. The talent is still here.
1: I just saw it.
2: There you go.
1: There's somebody down there in a Barry Sanders jersey. Didn't know they were about to get doused. Third down and goal out of the timeout. Twins each way in the receiving core for Arizona. Brissett lightly stomps his right foot, takes the snap. Here comes Moore around the corner. Brissett saw him, so he throws near side right, and it's incomplete. Out of the back of the end zone, he wanted Jalen Brooks, who was pushed to the back boundary. It's fourth down with 2:17 to go, and you figure you might as well just go for it, right?
2: Oh, absolutely. Nice job of Roger McCreary that time on the coverage. He actually used the back of the end zone as another defender to help him out that time. So just a nice job from our secondary again so far this day.
1: Yeah, two touchdowns is all for Arizona to the tight end Tegan Quatoriano. Fourth down and goal. Lions have Campbell up at the line. Snap to Brissett. Off a stunt. Here comes Moore again. Throw near side. High pointing at McBride.
2: Oh, wow.
1: Somehow got his feet down. Did he catch it? Let's see. This pass is in there for a touchdown. He was stuck to the near sideline. He juggled it. Somehow planted his feet down. Held his ground muscularly. And hauled it in for a 9-yard touchdown.
2: That was incredible. Because you're

0: for the injured Isaiah Adams at the right guard spot.
1: Wow.
2: Well, I guess you got mossed.
1: I guess.
2: That'd be one of those. That was an incredible catch. It really was.
0: Jack Campbell, looking at it again, Jack Campbell had his forearm on McBride's jugular. Like he was pushing his throat with his forearm.
2: I mean, it was unbelievable. You can't blame Jack off that. He had all the best coverage he could have on that.
0: No. Extra point, a little bit harder for Ryland. It is good, and it's 45-21 with 2:11 to go.
2: I like it, though, Jason. Yeah. Again, we knew this was an inferior team coming in here. Kind of laid the egg last week against the Carolina Panthers on Sunday night, but way to bounce back. When you come up against a team that doesn't have the talent you have, maybe hurt or whatever, and you come to their home and you put 45 points on them offensively, it's been a great day. So this is just a great way to go into the bye week. Hopefully we'll get Brian Branch back, get some of the guys that we need back, and we could really see this team take the next step.
0: With what Dan Campbell said early in the week about Brian Branch and how if the game was that day, he thought maybe he could play. Now, they didn't press it with the bye week coming next week. With Green Bay looming in week 7, that would be such a huge get for this Lions defense.
2: Without a doubt. Yeah. Without a doubt. Just his presence being back there and getting these young guys lined up where they need to be in that secondary, I think is one of the things that he'll bring along with intimidation, too.
0: And a name brand in the league.
2: Yeah, absolutely.
0: Right?
2: That's, yes. Everybody know about Brian Branch. Mm-hmm. He will lay the lumber.
0: Kickoff from Ryland. A chip shot coming to the near side. And eventually it will come to Jacob Sailors, who gets to the 20 and the 25. And he'll cut outside of the hash mark at the 28 and go down there with 2:04 to play. The Cardinals do have 3 timeouts, but hope is waning. So we'll see if they decide to use those timeouts here as Jordan Birch made the stop.
2: Is it waning or has it waned?
0: I think you're right with the verb tense there. I think it has waned. I think maybe that might be sort of the end of the road here. Looks like Jared Goff will be done for the day. So the Pastronaut is in. Josh Dobbs under center takes a snap, hands it off to the left side, and it's a run for Sione Vaki, who's thrown ahead to the 34-yard line, and that will be the 2-minute warning here in the second half. We will step aside. 1:57 to play on a gain of 6 for Vaki. Lions up big, 45.
3: How did I lose weight? And I did. Lean, right here. I did. I love this stuff. 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
3: Lions have the ball up 45-21. Second down and four, 1:57 to go. And the Lions break the huddle with Josh Dobbs approaching the line. Larry Borum in at left tackle. Vaki the tailback, snap, give it to Sione Vaki, and he'll run to the right hash mark and get stopped at the 35. 1:50 to go and counting. By the way, Jake Bates was just extra point guy today, but our Kicks for Connection brought to you by Three Dimensional Services Group for prototypes and low to medium volume production and assemblies, donating $300 for every Lions field goal to the Rainbow Connection. Jake Bates did knock one through from 46 yards away to make the score 24-7 earlier. And give the Lions that three-score lead.
4: That's a good day when your kicker only comes out there once to attempt the field goal and the rest of the touchdowns. I like it.
3: Yeah, that'll make you real happy on the offensive side. Drew Petzing with a masterclass play calling today. Snapping a handoff for Vaki, and he'll get thrown down once again by Roy Lopez, who's had a solid, if not spectacular, day on the Cardinals' defense. 1:05 to go, Lomas Brown. Fourth down and five, and the Lions are a pretty complete effort here in Arizona.
4: I'm glad you brought up Drew Petzing because, again, I thought he did a remarkable job. You know, sometimes when you come back home or come back to a place that you've coached at, you try to press a little bit. Again, we got a little nervous in the first quarter, but I thought he settled the offense down, and we've seen what they did the rest of the game. So I thought it was a beautiful game plan from Drew Petzing coming into today's game.
3: Punt coming from Fox. And that is on the way and all the way back to, let's see where it ends up. Down at the 5-yard line, and it's covered up at the 3. Tay Martin gunning down the field to sit on top of it, and Fox with just an absolute sterling effort. 64 yards on the farewell to Arizona.
4: Wow, what a kick.
3: Oh, and well done by Tay Martin.
4: Yeah,
3: get down there, cover it up.
4: Yes, I like Tay. I would love to see him get it. You know, it's not enough room out there at the wide receiver position, but I would love to see him get more snaps because he's a good guy that's proven that he belongs in this league. You hear him, Jason?
3: Let's go, Lions.
4: There they go.
3: All the fans left are Lion fans. Brissett back at the 2-yard line, and they'll just run it straight ahead, and that should do it. Arizona has three timeouts in its pocket. 10 seconds to go. Dan Miller, I don't know if you're listening, but the boys got you a big one today. 45-21, the Lions are winners in Arizona. Lions fans are standing here at State Farm Stadium. The Lions go to 3-2 and win it big, 45-21 here in the desert Southwest. So we will say farewell from the booth. Thanks to everybody here for having me in such an awful situation. And thanks to Dan Miller for his kindness and his generosity as always. Every time I've ever talked to him or run into him, Dan Miller is a top-notch individual who is dealing with so much in his life right now. And Dan, hope the win helps just a very little bit. 45-21, your final score. We say farewell from here in Arizona, and we step aside. 45-21, your final score. This is your home for Detroit Lions football.
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4: How did I lose weight? 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I never minded being 2:35, but you know what minded? 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
5: 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That's what we've been missing. We almost forgot what a blowout win felt like, a Sunday stroll felt like. And the Lions deliver that for us today in a big way, 45-21 over the Arizona Cardinals, improving to 3-2 on the season. It was a resounding victory for the good guys in this game, but it didn't start out in a very auspicious way. Oh, no. Three straight three and outs for the Lions. Meanwhile, the Arizona Cardinals, their first drive, they took the ball 14 plays, went 73 yards. Jacoby Brissett got it started, completing to Trey McBride, the all-pro tight end, for 11 yards. Then, on 3rd and 10, Jacoby Brissett complete to Kendrick Bourne for 9 yards. On 4th and 1, the trickeration came out, and it was a reverse pass back to Jacoby Brissett for a gain of 7 yards. Then, 1st and goal at the 2-yard line, it would be Jacoby Brissett, complete pass to Tegan Quiteranio from 2 yards out and a touchdown, and the Arizona Cardinals would be leading 7-0. We would be in that predicament at the end of quarter number one. The Lions looked at a stat sheet that said, that told them they had -9 yards in the first quarter. They went backwards 9 yards, 84 yards for the Cardinals, and Lions fans were thinking to themselves, here we go again. But the defense would stiffen thereafter. right? The much maligned defense that everyone was talking about all week long. You tip your cap. Why? Because this team, this defense, when they absolutely had to have it, got five, not only five straight stops, five straight three and outs in this particular contest. Second quarter, three and out for the Arizona Cardinals. Here come the Honolulu Blues. Seven plays, 54 yards. Jahmyr Gibbs run for 7 yards on first and 10, culminating in a fourth and three where Jared Goff was complete to Sam Laporta for 12 yards. Then a penalty on Arizona. 15 yards more for unnecessary roughness. On first and 10, Jahmyr Gibbs run for 6 yards. Then on first and goal from 1 yard out, we'd hear this name quite a bit today.
6: Everybody tight to the formation. Snap handed to Gibbs, and he waltzes in. It's a Lions touchdown. With a stern look, Gibbs strides into the end zone and fires up the Lion crowd. Touchdown at 12:22 in the second, and an extra point away from the top.
5: As we would tell you, Arizona would go three and out thereafter. Detroit takes over. Four plays, 47 yards. How about Jared Goff on 3rd and 12? Complete pass to Sam Laporta for 11 yards. Then on 4th and 1, how about Drew Petzing in his bag? Arizona up at the line, thinking run. Think again, Arizona. How about a wide open Sam Laporta, 38 yards out for the score?
6: Play action fake. They're going to throw for it. Wide open man caught at the 20. Up the sideline, Laporta. He is in dancing. It's a touchdown on a vacated right side. Sam Laporta, the only man in the zip code, on a 38-yard score and a Lions lead at 9:30 in the second.
5: That's your play of the game. It's brought to you by Wallside Windows. We can do that. We are the factory. Call today for a free estimate. Another Arizona three and out, followed by a 75-yard drive by the Lions on 9 plays. How about Goff complete to Gibbs for 23 yards on a beautiful screen pass? How about second and 10? Goff complete to the seldom-used Brock Wright for 11 yards. On first and 10, a beautiful Jahmyr Gibbs run for 18 yards. And then on 4th and 4, remember, you are leading at this point, 14-7. But Dan Campbell is not a fan of field goals. And that's okay when you have the separation ability of one Jameson Williams.
6: Reaches out for the snap. He takes it. He's ready to throw. Standing sturdy in the pocket. Throwing wide left. Jumping grab. J-Mo touchdown. Just over the A in Arizona. The Lions on 4th down. Strike on an 8-yard touchdown.
5: After that, Arizona would go three and out again, and then Detroit would add a 46-yard field goal just before halftime. It was 24-7 at the break. To the second half we go. By the way, you want to talk about numbers for this team in the second quarter? We talked about the first quarter. How about 24 points to none, Detroit versus Arizona in quarter number two? How about 195 yards for the Lions in quarter number two to 25 for the Arizona Cardinals? Completely and totally flipped a switch in the second quarter of this game. Arizona takes over in quarter number three. They go 5 plays, 31 yards, but Chad Ryland, 53-yard field goal, no good. Uh-oh, here come the Lions yet again. Up 24-7, 5 plays, 57-yard drive. This offense could not be stopped today. How about on 3rd and 10? Goff complete once again to J-Mo. They told us he would be perhaps the preeminent deep threat in the entirety of the National Football League, and that statement proved prophetic.
6: Quick snap. Goff ready to throw. 3rd down and 11. Steps into it. Fires near side. Williams end zone. It falls right into his lap. Touchdown, J-Mo. A parachute from Jared Goff to the near right pylon. And a bullseye 39-yard touchdown. It's 30-7 Lions.
5: Arizona would take over. They would march 72 yards on 10 plays. On 3rd and 10, Teagan Quitoranio yet again from Jacoby Brissett. And the extra point is good, 31-14 for the Arizona Cardinals. They still trail by 17. Then Detroit would march on the drive of the game. The drive of the game is brought to you by Fifth Third Bank. How about 8 plays? How about 74 yards? On a 1st and 10, it would be Goff complete to Amon-Ra St. Brown for 36. On another 1st and 10, big plays, chunk plays, explosive plays. The Arizona Cardinals came into this game last in the National Football League in explosive plays allowed, plays over 20 yards. They allowed those 33% of the time. But then the Lions got to 4th and goal again. You know what Dan Campbell does. And I just want to say, how many people say Jared Goff isn't mobile? Jared Goff has got your immobility right here.
6: Lions are 3-for-3 on 4th down. Snap. It's a sneak toward the end zone. Touchdown, Jared Goff. He broke down the door and the Lions are back in. A big right-handed spike from Goff. It is 37-14 Lions, who are 4-for-4 on 4th down.
5: To the fourth quarter we go, Lions leading it 38-14. And you're asking yourself, is this just too good to be true? Nothing has been easy for these guys until today. Arizona would go 8 plays and 45 yards on their next play, but on 4th and 1, they're going for it. Jacoby Brissett, play action, rolls out, sacked by the combination of Aiden Hutchinson and Malcolm Rodriguez. Detroit takes over. Here we go again. 13 plays, 79 yards, leading all the way down to the 3-yard line. And then Jahmyr Gibbs, when one door isn't open for Sonic, he opens another.
6: Gibbs, the lone setback, 2nd and goal from the 3. Snap, handoff, Jahmyr Gibbs running parallel left, switches back, wide open space, to the end zone, touchdown! Oh, a jagged cut, and Jahmyr Gibbs had only daylight in front.
5: It was one of those plays that you're used to seeing Barry Sanders convert. One of those plays that perhaps only 2 or 3 running backs in the National Football League are capable of pulling off. That made it 45-14 Detroit. Arizona would have one more stout drive in them, 13 plays, 78 yards on 1st and 10. Brissett would be complete to Trey McBride from 9 yards out in a touchdown pass. That completion, one of the more amazing catches you'll ever see, with Lions draped all over him, Jack Campbell face guarding him. He tips the ball behind Jack Campbell, over Jack Campbell's head, with his toes on the sideline, squeezes the ball with both hands, falling out of bounds. And yes, both feet were still in bounds. Sometimes you just got to tip your cap. That made it 45-21 Lions. Detroit would then play keep away the rest of the way. Great punt, great downing of the punt by Tay Martin. And that would be all she wrote. 45-21 is your final from the Valley of the Sun. The Lions got a get-well victory today heading into the bye. How badly did they need this? We've got your NFL scoreboard update coming your way next.
4: 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And I did. 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
6: Williams motions right to left. Snap, play action. Rip it back quickly. Goff on a screen for Gibbs. 25. Up the numbers, 30. 35, 40. Dancing forward. 45. Still on his feet. Still pulverizing Cardinals. Down to the 49-yard line. Lopez made the stop all the way downfield, but it's a big gain of 27 for Gibbs.
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5: Lions improved to 3-2 on the year, 45-21 over the Arizona Cardinals. It's time for your NFL scoreboard update. It's brought to you by Ford. Ready, set, Ford. Let's look across the NFL all throughout week five. Games just concluded. How about the 49ers going to the home of the 12th man, Seattle, going to the defending Super Bowl champion and getting a dub by way of outscoring Seattle 11-3 in the fourth quarter, 32-29. It would be a late field goal under 2 minutes to go that proved to be the difference. Brock Purdy, 19 for 29, a buck 89 through the air. Sam Darnold, 18 for 29, but two interceptions on the day. Not much on the ground for both of these teams. Both under 100 yards on the day, but CMC, Christian McCaffrey, would have 68 yards on the ground, 15 yards through the air. How about the ageless Mike Evans? Seven catches, 113 yards, and a touchdown. Methinks the Tampa Bay Buccaneers let him go a wee bit too soon. Right now, you're looking at teams in the National Football League and the best records in the National Football League. And KC, one in the AFC, one in the NFC, the only undefeated teams right now. What a game they got over the pond. Just an unbelievable game over the pond when you consider it. Look, the Eagles, the Jaguars, I should say, missed a late extra point that made the score 16-10 Jaguars. The Eagles would add a late touchdown, a late field goal to give them a 1-point lead, 17-16. But let me tell you, with 8 seconds on the clock, the Eagles got a kickoff return for the ages. 53-yard kickoff return, but there were only 8 seconds on the clock, right? Well, when the returner was tackled, there was 1 second remaining. How about a 56-yard field goal at the gun for the win? Jags got it. They get the win. 19-17 over the Philadelphia Eagles. Jacksonville improves to 4-1 on the year. Bitter, jagged pill to swallow for Philadelphia in this one. How about the Packers and the Bears? Green Bay wins this one going away 31-7. Drop Chicago to 3-2 in the North. Noteworthy for what I'm about to tell you in this segment. Backup QBs had gotten it done for the Bears. Not today. Case Keenum, Tyson Bagent, a combined 23 for 40, no touchdown passes, 3 interceptions, a QB rating of 39.1. Ouch. How about Jordan Love? 25 for 31, 367, 2 touchdowns, no picks, a QB rating of 138 on the day. All leading to a resounding Green Bay Packers 31-7 victory. Again, both of those teams now 3-2. Ben Johnson not able to give Chicago Bears fans the feel-good win after Mike Ditka's passing. It was the Houston Texans 26 over the Tennessee Titans 3 in this one. Houston scored early. Houston scored often. They never looked back in this particular contest. C.J. Stroud, 26 for 34, 261, a touchdown, no interceptions on the day. Cam Ward, 23 for 36. No touchdown passes as well. Are Cam Ward's days numbered? Tennessee falls to 0-5 on the season. The Bengals go on the road to Miami, and, well, as just about everyone else does, they get a win in South Florida. Joe Burrow, 4 touchdown passes on the day as Cincinnati improves to 3-2. Burrow's 4 touchdown passes on just 190 yards on the day. Malik Willis threw 2 interceptions and finished with a QB rating of 51 as Miami is now one of the winless in the NFL, joining the Titans and, yes, the Los Angeles Chargers at 0-5. The luck has run out for the Las Vegas Raiders. They got pounded today at New England 45-17. How about Drake May's day today? Our QB rating of 151, 26 for 34, 4 touchdowns, no picks. Meanwhile, Kirk Cousins was solid, if unspectacular, 19 for 28. But New England led early, 21-7 at the break, and did not look back from there. It was the ground game that stole the day for New England. 165 on the ground and 5.3 yards a carry. New England, remember the Patriots. Do not overlook the Patriots. They began 1-2 last season. They made it all the way to the Super Bowl. They started 1-2 again this year. They've now won 2 in a row. Here we go. Minnesota Vikings on the road at New Orleans. They came in with an NFL leading 12.8 points per game allowed. And they did it again. 13 points scored by against Brian Flores' defense, as Minnesota has just been suffocating this season. Kyler Murray, this has got to be a scary sight for other fans in the NFC North, had his best day. 24 of 30, 229, a touchdown, no interceptions. Murray also added 51 yards on the ground. Aaron Jones Sr. added 113 on the ground. Who had the Minnesota Vikings 5-0? How about the fact that the Vikings are 5-0, everyone else in the division, right now 3-2, a couple games back of Kevin O'Connell's bunch? Well, when the Browns play the Jets, everything can and does go wrong. Very little goes right, except at the very, very end of the game, Aaron Glenn's bunch made the plays needed. 4th and 11, Deshaun Watson could not get the pass off. And a trendy upset pick today is trendy no longer. Aaron Glenn's Jets improved to 2-3, I should say, on the year. Geno Smith, 17 for 30, 182 yards, and most importantly, no turnovers. The Jets added 134 yards on the ground. No Breece Hall, but Braylon Allen, 116 and 4.8 yards a carry right there. It was the Steelers over the Colts, 34-22, improving their mark to 3-2 on the season. Aaron Rodgers, 3 touchdown passes, no picks, a QB rating of 125. Meanwhile, Daniel Jones, no interceptions, but no touchdown passes either. And more troubling, no ground game. The all-world Jonathan Taylor, just 45 yards on 15 carries for a 3.0 yards per carry average there. Oh, they're going to be talking about this one for days. Under the caption, under the definition of in the dictionary, worst clock management ever. It has to be this one, right? Has to be this one. Overtime, 27 all. Nobody wants a tie. It's like kissing your sister. The Commanders are in field goal range at the Cowboys' 25-yard line. 15 seconds to go. What do you do? The Commanders chose to run a play to better properly center the ball. Problem is, they couldn't line up in time to spike it before the field goal. You got to be kidding me. You're at the 25. You've got the Giants dead to rights. Until you didn't. Clock runs out. To this broadcaster's opinion, I find it very difficult to believe Dan Quinn will be the head coach of the Washington Commanders next week. The dreaded tie. Giants fall? Improve? Who knows? To 3-1-1. Commanders 1-3-1 now on the season. Broncos go to Los Angeles, the city of angels, and, well, they give the Chargers their 5th consecutive loss to start the season. Teams that are 0-5 make the playoffs less than 1% of the time. Former Michigan head coach Jim Harbaugh said Justin Herbert's going to go down as the best to ever do it. I'm wondering if he'd like to walk that one back. Herbert, just 121 yards passing on the day today, a QB rating of 68, one touchdown, no interceptions. Bo Nix wasn't great. Bo Nix wasn't terrible. 16 for 27, a buck 23. But Los Angeles and Justin Herbert produced so little offense. Denver did just what it needed to win. J.K. Dobbins, 68 yards on the ground. Denver is 3-2. Los Angeles, 0-5 and failing to thrive. On Thursday night, it was the Buccaneers led by undrafted rookie quarterback Jalen Daniels, not to be confused with Jaden Daniels of the Commanders. How about the undrafted one, man? 19 for 25, a buck 89, a touchdown, no picks on the road. Dak Prescott is not supposed to lose to that guy in that spot at home. A very poorly coached team are the Dallas Cowboys. Tampa Bay gets its first victory of the season, improving to 1-4. Still to come on Monday night, it is the Bills and the Rams. Rams somehow favored by 3.5 points at this game, but the Bills have been unstoppable. The offense unstoppable in this one. Rams seem to be hanging on somewhat in this season, still just 2-2 on the year. How about Sunday night football? The Baltimore Ravens sans Lamar Jackson. It'll be Tyler Huntley for Baltimore in Atlanta. All Atlanta has done the last two games out is average 38 points a game. 35 against Green Bay, 45 against the New Orleans Saints. Kevin Stefanski, Michael Penix Jr. seem to be a match made in heaven. And Bijan Robinson is a threat to go over 200 all-purpose yards now, just about every single game out. We've got a stat of the game for you, two actually, and they are doozies. And we'll share them with you next after a 45-21 Detroit Lions victory over the Cardinals here on the Detroit Lions Radio Network.
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